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0: In case you missed it.
1: So after someone says yes, when they really want to say no,
2: yeah.
1: What emotional psychological patterns tend to show up afterwards?
2: When you are a kind person, you are giving from a place of fullness. You are, you know, giving from a place of no expectation. So I don't give you my yes because I want to be validated by you. I want you to always be excited for me. But I give you from a place of wholeness. So say if today my response to you is a no, it's really from a place of wholeness. It's really from a place of kindness.
0: That was Quantum with

0: Well, a very good morning to you. 1 minute past 3 a.m. and welcome to the midweek edition of Quantum. Very, very good morning. Hope you're well. How you doing? What was yesterday like? To some degree, did you find an element of a quantum life that you envision? Well, we make sure that we give you the elements, everything you need to enable that. Come on in, come on in. How you doing? Let us know on WhatsApp where you're from, how your community, your city, your family's doing, and naturally, what's up with you? 0614, of course, on WhatsApp, 0614 104 107. Now, for the past 6 weeks, we've been talking about food waste, right? We've looked at the numbers, the environmental impact, the cost to households, and the reality that South Africa wastes around 10.3 million tons of food waste every single year. It's a big number, right? While we're wasting 10.3 million tons of food every single year, millions of people still experience hunger. That's a harsh reality. So today, I'd like us to ask a different question. Are these conversations actually changing anything? Have they? Are they? Have you been moved a bit? When you hear another discussion about food waste, do you stop and think about your own habits? Or have we heard these messages so often that they've simply become background noise, right? Sometimes conversations like this can make us feel judged. It's not the point. It's not what we're trying to do. Some others might switch off and think, oh, my little bit of food waste doesn't really matter. And perhaps some of us have become so disconnected from the reality of hunger that throwing away food no longer feels like a big deal, does it? But maybe that's exactly why this conversation matters so much. Food waste isn't just about what's left on the plate or forgotten in the back of the fridge, right? It's about the values we hold, the choices we make, and the kind of society we're becoming. So this morning, we're moving away from statistics to some degree and focusing in on something much more personal, our relationship with food, right? Am I hungry? I don't know. Let me think about it. How's your relationship to food? Come on in. Conversations about food waste and food loss. Well, have they changed anything for you? Reflect on that. Let us know. Good morning. It's Quantum Time. My name is Angela Ludek. Meet us on X at Angela Ludek at SAFM Radio. And we'll connect the conversation right there. I'll see you on WhatsApp too. Come on in. We've got a lot to talk about. Let's do this. Well, yeah.
1: 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Quantum on SAFM with Angela Ludek.

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2: July is Mandela Month on SAFM. A month to ask the difficult questions. 30 years into our democracy, what have we built? What have we broken? And what remains?

Green economy, turning waste into work, building local futures.

0: sounds of Leleti Khumalo, Vumadlozi Lami, and Ngolo Mtutu. It's SAFM the whole day because conversations move us. Come on in, let us know how you're doing, and welcome to it. It's Quantum Time. Our focus in on food waste this morning, not for guilt's sake, but for the reality. Let me ask you this. Have you ever thrown away food and immediately thought someone else could have eaten this? Surely this passed your mind. What made you throw it away? Was it forgotten leftovers? Was it food that had expired? Too much cooked for one meal? It happens. And how did it make you feel? Not what you thought about it. How did it make you feel? For many of us, growing up, we grew up hearing our parents and our grandparents say, waste not, want not, or finish your plate. Those weren't just rules about eating. They were lessons about gratitude, respect, and understanding that food is valuable. If you really think about it, a lot of our parents had the aftermath of their grandparents and generations beforehand coming out of the successive world wars before the 1950s, right? And trust me, after that, this idea of excess, you know, kicked in. This idea that there was no excess to waste. The idea that scarcity really hit the plates. It wasn't easy. And hence, waste not, want not. But we somehow, through consumerism and globalization, thought, you know, that that's a day gone by. So another question I want you to sit with then is, have we lost some of those values? Or has modern life simply made wasting food so much easier? Today we shop differently. We buy in bulk, we chase specials, live busy lives, yes indeed. And so this convenience makes sense to some degree. And often we cook more than we need. Convenience has changed many of our habits. But has it also changed how much we value food? The importance of the nourishment and nutrition that food provides. Because when good food ends up in the bin, while another family wonders where the next meal will come from, it certainly does force us to reflect on whether we've become out of touch with the realities that many South Africans still face every day. We're looking at food waste and how you feel, the true sense of, you know, your feelings toward food waste, and then hopefully a reflection on the habits we embrace, right? From guilt to giving, hopefully. It is Mandela Month, and it's part of a series that we're unpacking on a PhD candidate's study on food loss and food waste over several weeks, over the past 2-3 months. And this week, part 6, where we really look at the social, emotional, and cultural dimensions of food waste. So we'll have this conversation with Tello Madondo in about 15 minutes or so. But we'd like you to come on in the conversation. You give us great average mean to understand what we as people collectively are experiencing and feeling. So I want to know what food waste says about us, about you and your household. What are your reflections and thoughts? Let us know on WhatsApp, 0614-104-107. A very good morning to you. Come on in. Naturally, you can meet us on social media as well, at SFM Radio.
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0: How beautiful, right? Taking you through Africa, celebrating the sounds. Cesaria Evora's rendition of Angola and Edo Lobo with Alto Cotula. In a double act, 27 minutes past 3 a.m. Good morning to KG in Sterkström in the Eastern Cape. You are a family member, there's no doubt. Chile, you say this morning. Chile Valley in Sterkström. Come on into the conversation. I mean, this morning, the conversation is about leftovers, right? Those food scraps, the leftovers. And it truly is rather honing in on the thoughts around food waste and compassion, community, and the values we want to live by. Ubuntu teaches us, I am because we are. So a question worth sitting with this morning and definitely getting involved in is, if your family had extra food tonight, would you share it with a neighbor who needed it? Or would it be more likely to end up in the bin? What does your answer say about us as a society? We're in July, a month when many South Africans embrace the spirit of giving through Mandela Month. We donate food. We donate clothes, blankets, our time, essentially. Do we donate food? To some degree, is it sustainable? But perhaps one of the simplest acts of kindness is making sure good food feeds someone instead of filling a rubbish bag. Think of that. A simple change in behavior every single day, beyond Mandela Day, essentially. And maybe it's sharing a meal with an elderly neighbor. Maybe it's sending leftovers home with family after a family gathering or gathering, a ceremony. Maybe it's donating unopened food to a local organization before it expires. Small acts can make a real difference. So our discussion this morning is, have these conversations about food waste made you change your habits? Or do you think we've become too comfortable with wasting food? Got two more questions for you. Let us know on WhatsApp what your experiences are. 0614 104 107. Are we becoming disconnected from reality that millions of South Africans still go hungry? Or can we rediscover the value of sharing Ubuntu and respecting the food we have? We'd love to hear your thoughts. You know how to get connected with us? Join the conversation now. Has talking about food waste changed the way you think? Or do we need a different approach to inspire real action?
1: Green economy. Turning waste into work, building local futures.
0: It is now 3:30, and over the last 2 months with a stretch, we've every second week honed in on a PhD study from a PhD candidate on food loss and waste, Gelo Madondo. And we've unpacked various aspects of the study in honing in on a lot of statistics. To give you a brief recap, in week one, we looked at the understanding of food waste and food security and the interconnectedness of these two. Food waste and hunger exist at the same time. There's that reality. And this shows that food insecurity is mainly caused by unequal access, affordability, and distribution rather than a lack of food. Now, around 1.3 billion tons of food is wasted globally each year. That's about one third of all food produced. About 60% of global food waste occurs at the household level. And South Africa wastes about 10.3 million tons of food annually, despite widespread food security. That was week one, putting the statistics on the table again. In week two, we considered the social and economic drivers of food waste. In week three, we undertook to look at food waste and the impacts on the environment. Just to bring into the perspective on this, wasting food also wastes valuable resources such as water, energy, land, labor, transport, and packaging. Food in landfills releases a deadly methane gas that seeps into our soil and our water. Food waste contributes to climate change, global warming, and environmental degradation. In week four, we considered informal settlements in relation to food security. And in week five, we took a look at household food waste patterns and drivers of this. And we focused in particular, household waste, why it happens, how it can be reduced, considering the behavioral and structural causes. So looking at that and moving into this week, week six, we move beyond the statistics. You know them. I've just shared a recap on them. And we move beyond this morning. And we'll move beyond the environmental impacts of food and food waste to explore how food waste affects people emotionally and how African cultural values, you know, these greater social values that we embrace, especially Ubuntu, Boto, can help reduce it. And the key message is that reducing food waste is not only about protecting the environment, but also about showing compassion, respect, and responsibility toward each other. And it starts with us, right? Let's open up our hearts, move into this conversation, and know that you are the greatest difference that you can bring to the table, right? So good morning to you, Delo Madondo. How are you? How is Cape Town this morning? I know it's not Cape Town Central. You're based in Bellville, right?
2: Hi, good morning, Angela. Yes, I'm based in the northern suburbs. What we call the entry or the Cape entry point, where, you know, if you come to Cape Town, you have to come through this area. It covers Paarl, it covers Eerste River, it covers Bellville, yes, and Khayelitsha and all these Cape Flats areas. But yeah, Cape Town is good. I'm feeling great. And I must say your music lineup is 100%. I'm loving every time I come to these interviews and I listen just to beautiful music, especially the last Cesare Evora song.
0: Yeah, love the Barefoot Diva. Rest her in peace. I know, thank goodness for her gift of music. Thank you for that hello. I tell you this much, as you explained, coming into Cape Town felt like I was sitting in a car looking out the window. We have such a beautiful country. We have such vast landscape and, you know, soil, beautiful soil that we need to enrich and make food. So, diving
2: absolutely.
0: Into... right?
2: Absolutely, Angela. Yes, and that is what we are talking about today. Today we are talking about... you know, we are continuing this talk about taking care of our resources. And I think it was, like you were recapping, it was in one of our first sessions that a caller responded to our talk and said, food waste is not just about the food itself, but it talks to respect for the resources. It talks to respect for what we have as nourishment. And this links very perfectly with, I think it was your talk yesterday or the day before about leadership. You were interviewing somebody about leadership.
0: Right.
2: It's up to us as individuals, as groups, as companies, as the corporate sector, we have to take leadership. And today, we are going beyond statistics, like you said. We would like to talk about how we feel, the emotions, the social, emotional, and the cultural dimensions of food. You know, if you look at food, the value of food as a nutritional item, we as society, as the African society now, as the people who gave birth to humanity, we've always, you know, have been proud about how we handle our resources. Mm-hmm. And that goes down to how we feel when we handle those resources. You know, it's not just about food being a cabbage or a banana, or it's about the value of what you have in your hand.
0: Absolutely.
2: You know, like you said earlier, our parents used to, we never wasted food. You know, you would get a slap. Unfortunately today, you know, we cannot emit corporal punishment, but we were beaten up. You couldn't throw food away as a child. Our parents were always, you know, pedantic about these issues. So we grew up with the responsibility of knowing that you have to take care of food. We felt there are a various number of emotions that came out in this study, as you know, you've gone through the paper itself. We've reached a point where people talk about, I feel like crying. You know, that was the response of informants. Somebody would say, I felt guilty, you know, when I see my child throwing food in the bin. Some people felt anger, sadness, bad feelings, you know, felt disappointed. These are all the types of feelings that people have demonstrated, that shared with us in the Wallacin study, when food, you know, is thrown away. So it's very important that we teach our kids to avoid such feelings. You know, the feeling of guilt is always associated with feeling responsible for something that should have been, you know, something that has taken place that shouldn't have taken place. The feeling of sadness about sorrow, things like that, you know. And if you see somebody throwing food away, it also impacts on your emotional aspect. So it's very important that we teach our kids, we take leadership as adults, but also for companies, especially the corporate sector. I've spoken to, I know during my studies, beyond just interviewing the informants in the study, I speak to a number of people at restaurants, you know, mm-hmm. owners of businesses. And someone would say, a cashier at a shop would say, no, in our company, food is thrown away. And you ask, but why don't you engage your management? No, the boss doesn't want to share this food with us. They decide it must be thrown away simply because it's profit-driven. And this is not right.
0: I think, thank you for that grounding and knowing that you went in and did the work and your PhD paper really, you know, unravels all the statistics, particularly in with regard to what we're discussing this morning, the feelings around food waste. And I want to pick up on that because leaving on that note of, you know, the idea of bosses, corporates don't really want to share their food. I think we have, you know, a conundrum that we need to deal with. The truth is that disassociation perhaps happens when we think about the processes of food, when we get overwhelmed by understanding how much food is wasted and lost in the value chain. And then we feel to some degree, perhaps, I'm just doing the devil's advocate proposition here, that our hands are tied, that because of restrictive bylaws and safety around food, we cannot simply distribute. But we really need to look at this seriously, because the truth is, what you've discovered is that we all have strong feelings of sadness, disappointment, embarrassment, regret, anger. So how do we catapult this into action? Because it's great having the statistics on paper, but to bring this to life, you know, and bring this into some kind of action, how can we then move from, as you've noted, speaking to corporates and understanding the behaviors and change over into a spirit of Ubuntu, this human spirit of really going back to the truth about food, how it's interconnected in every part of our lives. I mean, across South Africa, in social cultures, in African cultures, in religious ceremonies, food represents love and care, hospitality, family, identity, tradition, spirituality, community. So, Elo, in that understanding and with the work you've done, how do we then change this over? It begins with households to some degree, and then from there, hopefully, corporates and, you know, the greater private sector can change over their internal processes to alleviate food insecurity. Talk to us about how we change this over, because my understanding is that household waste is at a high of 60%.
2: Yeah, thank you, Angela. It's a societal challenge. Mm-hmm. Yes, you have to look at it throughout the value chain from farm to fork. We are focusing in the study specifically focused on household food waste from a settlement or a communal type of residential level. Mm. But it spreads across the retail sector, the food value chain. From the storage facilities to transportation and all of that. But I love the fact that you are bringing it closer to home by looking at the cultural value of food. You're talking about food in the traditional perspective. Mm. How food is a symbol of love.
0: Yeah.
2: Food is a symbol. There are spiritual

0: look at food from a commercial or a commercialized commodification type of perspective. But it's important also to teach, especially our young ones, and to spread the knowledge on, you know, Ubuntu and food sharing and all the aspects that relate to, that connect us, because this connects us essentially to our spirituality, to our ancestors,
1: Absolutely.
0: To the land,
1: Absolutely.
0: And to community. So there is, you know, the basics of the whole aspect of this discussion, as we said today, is about the value of culture, the value of food, and we're bringing it back to the concept of Ubuntu, which is the spirit of communal living. You are not an individual. No man is an island. And, you know, Ubuntu is what I call, it's a declaration to this communal spirit. If you look at, in the African sense of sharing, of, you know, communal, you know, custodianship of resources, there are a number of African proverbs, a number of, you know, African ethical sayings that we grew up knowing.
1: Right.
0: The Hausa people of Nigeria would say, he who eats alone cannot discuss the taste of food with others, which basically symbolizes that isolation, selfishness, cannot, you know, take you any further in life, but sharing, and this fosters dialogue, it fosters connection and connectivity. In Ethiopia, I think it's the Ethiopians who say, we do not know if our name is in the food that we eat, but someone else's hunger is in the food that we waste.
1: Absolutely.
0: I mean, these are old educational, you know, platforms that can take us into a pedestal of understanding that we cannot waste food. We dare not waste these resources. In Cameroon, the Cameroonians, I think it's a Cameroonian somewhere in West Africa, where they say the pot that boils over loses its food.
1: Absolutely.
0: I mean, it's natural. If you don't take care of your resources, then you will lose them. I was gonna say, in a nutshell, Ubuntu in action, which speaks to food sharing and the traditions, this does not promote, Angela, it doesn't promote free riding and people thinking, yeah, we're gonna just, you know, we're not gonna put in the effort, we're just gonna eat for free. And no. It is anchored in the human and the mutual obligation and the communal reciprocity, you know, functions essentially as a vital social net, and it improves social relations, you know, to take care of the weak, to take care of those that cannot take care of themselves.
1: Delo, I think that is so, so profound and so beautiful. I say this in the sense of profound because indeed we need to ground back the older teachings, the cultural values, and it begins with us. It begins with every moment, because ideally there is definitely a disassociation from food as a whole with regards to how we access food, how our modern culture has almost, you know, made sure, removed us from the full value chain and the understanding of the natural aspects of the earth giving to us, and how we regenerate by planting back in. And I want to pick up on the cultural practices that we can reintroduce and reinforce. But before we go to that, we have a voice note. Let's take a listen to what the family says.
2: You know, my sister, when you talk about food wasting, I remember last time I was doing a delivery at Digestics there in Centurion. So, and then I saw those people from that place throwing away tons and tons of meat, frozen chicken meat. You know, I became angry at them, and then from that time, I don't do that two-rand donation at KFC, because those tons of meat should have helped a lot of people. A lot of people are going hungry, are sleeping on an empty stomach. So I became very, very angry, my sister. So now I don't give them my two-rand donation at KFC. Thank you. Good morning, Victor Matang.
1: Thank you, Victor. Good morning. Delo, what are your thoughts around that? Because I'm sure you've witnessed a lot of similar patterns happening. You know, there's sometimes

0: There's also a disassociation between what's on paper when corporates and companies release, you know, their social environmental impact measurements, and the reality of what really happens in the back room on the ground. And perhaps it's the fear of handling food that could indeed create health defects.
1: Yeah,
0: you know.
1: The safety, yes, yeah, absolutely, yeah. Angela. The safety element, because there are regulations, the responsibility lies with the trader. If somebody gets sick because they ate your food, which was out of date or whatever, that is spoiled, then you will have to, you know, you have to be accountable for such action. But I think it's Mr. Mashangu, he said, it's very important that, you know, we take these small indications, because this is this disgruntlement, this thing that I'm no longer going to make this donation because these people, they throw food out. There is so much that can be done with food before it wastes, before it goes to waste. But even after food is dated, if even after food is rotten, there can still be activities that can be pursued. This is currently what I'm researching on. Remember, the work that we are talking about now, about the cultural elements, the feelings on food waste and the settlements, the township, you know, culture and everything. It's work that I did in my previous qualification, which was in the master's program. So I'm currently, which we may have time in future to talk about what I'm working on now, which are the economic opportunities that accrue from curbing food loss and food waste.
0: I'm going to pause you there, Gelo, because we're going to quickly take a break and come back. And I definitely think the value of your future studies in the economic developments of circular economy, essentially, is what we're talking about, in making sure that food is regenerative and comes back into the soil. Coming back, we will then perhaps unpack how we can, through cultural practices, reduce food waste. We're back with this conversation after this quick break.
2: 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There's much more coming. Green economy, turning waste into work, building local futures.
0: And we certainly are attempting to do exactly that, 1 minute at a time, one kitchen at a time, you could say. We have Gelo Madondo on the line, a PhD candidate, discussing food loss and waste, which we have unpacked over 5 weeks over the last 2 months. Today is week six, and we're looking at the emotional and social and cultural dimensions of food waste. Gelo, picking up on our conversation and indicating your future work and projection, let's ground this now by understanding and reinforcing the idea of what cultural practices can do in embracing and reducing food waste. I mean, at the end of the day, another proverb, each one teach one, and we need to recalibrate how we talk about food and teach this in community.
1: Yes, absolutely, Angela. Thank you. Remember now, we are using as a thread to weave this whole discussion, we are using Ubuntu. We are basing our discussion on the value of, you know, the mutual obligation and the communal reciprocity in the ethic of Ubuntu, which has driven our societies, our communities, the African people, for ages, for millions of years. We've been founded on this ethic, and we are seeing it now in recent times. It's been resuscitated. You know, we speak about it. I've even, you know, mentioned it in a number of my writings and tried to define it. But it's a way of life that represents who we are. We are seeing it now in our local community churches that are partnering with food banks, for example, to donate excess food. There is absolutely no reason why anybody should throw food away, especially big corporates. So if all these, you know, small initiatives that come from individual communities, from even household level, where, you know, when there's a ceremony, We share food, we give people to even strangers. I've seen, you know, when we grew up, when there was a wedding, when there was a funeral, when there's an event, people would be, you know, even invited who are walking past the street to come and share in the celebrations, and food will be shared. So to an extent that locally in our families, we spoke about this in one of our previous engagements, that we treated leftover food with respect. Mm. Leftover food is not second class food. We've always found a way to be creative around, you know, food scraps and leftovers, to an extent that we never went hungry when there was food. Today, people, you know, throw pots of food away, and then the next day they complain that they don't have food, which is a shame, you know.
0: Mm.
1: And our cooking habits also. Our cooking habits, how we prepare our food. There's a whole lot of information in across social media today about, you know, remaking food scraps and, you know, how to reduce food waste and food loss. So it's important for us to discuss and talk about these issues so that we try and minimize to the best of our ability, you know, and to change our behavior, because this all boils down to how we handle food. So, you know, respect for the different types of food, even if, because people have different preferences.
0: Mm-hmm.
1: If you don't eat a specific item,
0: right,
1: it doesn't mean you must throw it away. You have to tell the chef at the restaurant to say, please, don't dish beans for me. I don't eat beans. You cannot just, you know, I see sometimes people go on a buffet and they load their plates with all types of food. And then they sit down and only enjoy three or four of the items on the plate, and then the rest goes to waste. So we spoke about behavior also in our previous session. So these are all the small, like you were saying, one step at a time, one day at a time, we're discussing a holistic, you know, items of issues that impact on not just our food security, but it impacts on the environment, as we've covered. It impacts on our kitty also, because if you waste food, then your rent doesn't stretch long enough to cover other necessities.
0: So true. You know, as you're talking, Thelo, it really just struck me again how disassociated humanity has become to food. And I say this essentially because it is this kind of the middleman where we get food from. Sometimes we don't understand the value chain, where it comes from anymore. To some degrees, not taught. And in fact, in households, the sacrament of food is not elaborated on. And maybe we need to bring back this essential element in our households, understanding
1: that when
0: fruit and vegetables don't look perfect, that doesn't mean they're not nutritious. Understanding that soil health is as critical, right, to the nutrients in the food. Understanding again and re-educating that the regenerative system of putting things back into the earth to be able to reap, to understand the diversity of nutrition we need in the diversity of vegetables, and the fact that we can make it more accessible economically by planting local, by changing our habits, is what we need to do. So with this, as we finish off in the next 5 minutes, Thelo, a call to action. Yes, we've mentioned corporates, the value chain, and we're going to reinforce this, but let's look at households. Let's look at the individual. How can we effectively embrace a new relationship with food again, in eliminating not only food loss and waste, but really understanding the intrinsic value at the most basic level?
1: Absolutely, Angela. It's leadership. It speaks to leadership. It speaks to parents taking, you know, this by the bull by its horn. We cannot allow food to be wasted at home. We as individual parents, as individual members of households, we have to take responsibility for our actions. We have to respect the food that we produce. And, you know, you spoke about storytelling.
0: Mm.
1: Most of our little kids today, if you were to ask them, where does milk, for example, come from? They will tell you, I buy milk from the shops.
0: Exactly.
1: Yes, you buy milk from the shops, but where does it come from?
0: Yeah.
1: And then it takes a thought, you know, a second for them to think that, oh, yes, it doesn't really come from the shop, but it's milked from the cow. So these small engagements with, you know, our elders, and it's very important that we share these historical, stories and the fairy tales that we grew up listening to. These are all the stories that will imprint knowledge of curbing food loss and food waste from an early age in our little kids. And I mean, I would encourage the media, radio shows like yours and other radio stations. We need to talk about these things. We grew up listening to different story time. We had story time, in our days when there was no television. Mm-hmm. And we would sit and listen to stories on the radio where, stories of ancient stories of animals, of food, of all the different produce. This is what imprinted in our minds the value of food. So we have to teach our kids the understanding that these feelings are not just feelings that, come from nowhere. It's feelings that resemble who we are. They are valid feelings that shape our character, that build us to become better human beings. So if you feel guilt, if you feel sadness and anger when something wrong happens, then you need to take action. So these are some of the steps that we can take to promote meal sharing, to promote, planning our meals properly, like we spoke in the past about our shopping habits and things like that. So it's always important to know that reducing food isn't just about the environment, but it's an act of humanity. It's an act of becoming abantu who are abantu abanobuntu. That's the best way I can say it. Umuntu umuntu abantu umuntu unobuntu.
0: Yes.
1: Which is who we are.
0: Yes, yes. And that's what we're doing. You mentioned through radio programming, through, conversation again, bringing this back to life. And essentially, the invitation is for us not to suppress the negative emotions we feel and then disassociate, but to truly feel and then turn that into action. And as you've indicated before, and I just want to reinstate, I mean, from guilt to action could look like in households, planning meals carefully, sharing extra food, going back to that. Don't keep it back. Share the food. Give people food.
1: Absolutely. Absolutely. And engage.
0: Yeah.
1: Engage our elders. Engage our parents. Engage our aunties and uncles and all the elderly people, the gogos and the mkulus. Those are people who've got historical knowledge about the value of food. So it needs to be a discussion within the family cycles, on the table. It's not right for a person, like we said earlier, to sit there and eat your food alone. We have to share meals and discuss around these issues.
0: So true. So true. So, Elo, you and I, we're calling to action every household. Don't suppress those feelings, right? Feel them. It's important. They move into action. And like we've indicated, and you've indicated now as well, speak to the elders. Use leftovers creatively. Support food donation initiatives. Or create a garden in your home. Right? And it's amazing how you will rediscover how beautiful and easy it is to nourish a garden and how in turn it nourishes you. Bringing back the old, which is, I guess, essentially the frontier of the new.
1: It's fulfilling. To close up, Angela, it's fulfilling. I don't know how many times we've been told by doctors, by, health-related practitioners to say, if you engage with the soil just only once, twice a weekly basis, to go into the garden and smell the fresh roses, it's therapeutic to your health. So it's very important. If anyone wants to get in touch with me, I'm available on my numbers. My WhatsApp number is 073-90-777-55. 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Thank you so much, Angela.
0: Thank you, Elo, for making yourself available over the past few weeks. And next week we'll look at the environmental economic impacts. Looking forward to that conversation. And a great note to leave it on. Not only working with soil, bringing in those healthy therapeutic connections to earth, but the medicine in food. That's the basis.
1: Yes,
0: right?
1: Absolutely. If you eat your food as your medicine, then you won't have to take your medicine because your food is your medicine.
0: There it is. All right. Step by step, kitchen by kitchen. Thank you so much, Elo, for your time and, of course, your work and research, your dedication. Take care. There it is. We'll continue this conversation in 2 weeks' time as we unpack Elo Madondo's PhD study on food loss and waste. At any time, if you have information you'd like to share with us, get in touch while we're live on air on the WhatsApp number 0614 104107. Interestingly enough, I mean, we've been talking about the disassociation toward food with regards to how we feel. You know, it's so important to understand your feelings. But yeah, we live in a fast-paced world. It just keeps on moving forward. And when you feel something and this flurry of emotions that come up, you really feel you need to move on to, or understand you need to move on to the next thing. And so you suppress this thing. I'm going to just come back to that. And we never do. That is not a good thing. All right, so this idea of the cost of carrying these emotions, suppressing these emotions, and just saying, yeah, moving on right along, everything is fine. But is it really? Is it? What happens over the long term? So this is our next conversation as we've moved into the second hour of Quantum. Paul Nzimande is standing by to talk to us. And yeah, we'll unpack the mental health cost of pretending that everything is just fine.
2: In case you missed it,
3: the trucks that you procured, right, for 2.4 million rand of taxpayer money, those trucks, have they been operating?
4: So far, not yet, according to the report that I
3: Okay, made. So they've been sitting in the yard for a year?
4: Yes.
3: Why?
4: Because of these challenges that have been raised.
3: No, what are those challenges?
4: I think it's the issue of roadworthy, that they were getting some delays around that.
3: So you bought unroadworthy trucks?
4: Yes.
3: Why?
4: The why might be correct, but it's a purely administrative issue.
3: Mayor, this is what is fundamentally wrong with your approach.
2: That was National Briefing This Morning with Cathy Mutlatlana. Hasimbonanga. Hasimbonango Mandela Tina. Hashtag Mandela Month on SAFM.
5: Hi, Nelson Rolihlahla Mandela. Do hereby swear to be faithful to the Republic of South Africa. So help me God.
2: 30 years into our democracy, what have we built? What have we broken? And what remains unfinished? This July, SAFM examines the legacy of Mandela through the realities of South Africa today. Inequality, leadership, social justice, nation building, and the responsibilities that belong to every generation. 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
0: It's now 4 minutes past 4 a.m., second hour of Quantum. And as we do midweek, we connect with life coach, author, and mental wellness advocate, Paul Nzimande. And, you know, today we're really looking at that expression of suppressed emotions and what that does over time. We often think resilience means carrying on despite emotional pain. And to some degree, that's what society's taught, and we have no other choice. We just keep moving along, right? But psychology draws on an important distinction between regulating emotions and suppressing them. Emotional regulation means acknowledging what you've been feeling and responding in a healthy way. Emotional suppression is very different. It involves consciously inhibiting the outward signs of emotion while the internal emotional experience remains active. And so, in other words, your face may say, "I'm fine," while your nervous system is behaving as if you're under threat. The correlation between what we feel, we think, and our body is so important to understand our full operating system, right? So the question isn't whether suppression works. It often does temporarily. But the question is, what does it cost over time? If you've had an experience with this, as we go into conversation, connect with us in the conversation on WhatsApp, 0614 104107. We'd love to hear from you. A very good morning to you, Paul. What an important conversation. Firstly, I certainly hope that you've had time to express yourself this week, particularly that it's school holidays. So, you know, as parents, we kind of just, you know, keep going. How are you? And welcome to it.
6: Good morning, Angela. Certainly had time to express myself. Went up sunny pass on the Drakensberg this past weekend. Froze ourselves beautifully there, watched frozen waterfalls and all of that. But so exhilarating. So yes, I had enough time to express myself.
0: You make me want to go have a look at frozen waterfalls. I love it.
6: I'll share a photo on my Facebook straight after this. In fact, I've got it on my Facebook, yeah.
0: Perfect. Okay, so quickly for people to check it out on Facebook, what is your handle?
6: It's Paul Nzimande.
0: That's simple.
6: Yeah, Paul, spelling Nzimande. Yeah.
0: Excellent. I ask you every week, but you know, it's good to just make
6: yes,
0: sure.
6: Yes, yes.
0: All right, so
6: yes.
0: That is good. Now that you've dealt with your emotions, we can forward the conversation and making sure that we all understand a healthy sense of regulation. Paul, let's start with what is emotional suppression? Let's talk about that.
6: Emotional suppression is when you deny yourself the right to express yourself. So you suppress these emotions. In fact, you go beyond just denying yourself the expression. You can even go as far as denying the existence of such emotions. So
0: sure.
6: In the simplest form, you know, truth is parallel. And we often talk about emotions flowing. We also talk about water flowing, and emotional suppression is almost like, you know what they do when they build dams? They erect this one big wall that just stops the water flowing altogether. They close it in there and it packs up into a huge dam.
0: Yeah. And it needs an overflow sometimes, right?
6: You know, sometimes when they realize that it's overflowing, they intentionally let it out. They release the valves just so they can manage the volumes, because there's healthy dam volumes, there's unhealthy dam volumes. And of course, that comes with a number of other implications. But the point of it is that they are intentional about how they regulate the amount of water that can be kept in the dam and the amount of water that must be released. At some stage, it must be released. But if there's a drought, of course, if there's a drought, you need to keep some in there. And it's very similar with our emotions as well. So emotional suppression is when you close everything in there and nothing passes through.
0: Right. Now, the truth is that the brain doesn't stop feeling because you stop showing it. So on the outside, we're like, we keep going. The modern life expects this of us. And so we kind of reinforce this patterning by suppressing our emotions, thinking we'll go back to it, or maybe not thinking that at all. It just become a coping mechanism. One of the biggest misconceptions is that suppressing emotion makes it disappear. So Paul, let's look at indeed the suppression of emotional expression, the psychological stress response it causes, and why we need to develop a healthy regulation of our suppressed emotional feelings about a range of things, and why this is so important for us.
6: Okay, so there's quite a few things. I prepared six specific points, but
0: yeah.
6: It's not an exhaustive list. But allow me to use the dam analogy just for starters, for to paint a broad picture.
0: Right.
6: Often when they build dams, one of the things they have to do is measure how much of that water flowing backwards will then eat up on existing land. Sometimes they have to actually move houses because those houses could sink. So the idea that blocking emotions is just harmless is totally untrue, because all that welled up emotion is creating damage further backstream. Something needs to happen back there, exactly with our emotions. Now, before I sound judgmental, allow me to begin by saying it's not something we choose consciously all the time. It's usually something we've learned to do.
0: So,
6: we've learned to, we've observed it being done. Somebody advised us to do it, or it was just under the circumstances, the only thing we could do. Maybe we were caught in a traumatic situation with no escape. And we, you know, our brains just decided this is the way I'm going to handle things into the future.
0: Mm.
6: Maybe it worked once off and we were able to therefore get away with past a certain situation that was unbearable otherwise.
0: Right.
6: So let's forgive ourselves for starters. I'm adopting a much gentler approach to it. Brilliant. And not a judgmental one, yes.
0: As the way it should be.
6: Two,
0: good one. Yeah.
6: Yes. Two, in terms of what it then does, number one, yo, it grinds your nerves.
0: Mm.
6: It literally taxes your nerves. It fries your nerves. It does every bad thing because your nerves are recording the fact that you are experiencing this discomfort and you are not expressing it, but your nerves are not forgetting it.
0: And may I say how important it is for a healthy nervous system? I think we've come of age to understand the interconnectedness of everything within our body in relation to our emotions. And I just want to re-emphasize this, Paul, and you can take this from me. The importance of a healthy nervous system is so high on the list of a holistic, well-balanced life.
6: In fact, if your nervous system is fried for too long, it can lead to dementia later in life, the early onset of dementia.
0: Wow.
6: And other nervous system challenges. So I agree with you. It's of paramount importance. So when we say something is going to become detrimental to your nervous system, I mean, your nervous system is it's the nerve center, it's the information. It's the information in your body. That's where information flows. So if that is damaged, then your body is not transmitting information correctly, which means obviously you're not going to make the right decisions.
0: Mm.
6: But two, because you're continuously blocking this flow of information and not acknowledging it, you are teaching the body to also ignore it.
0: Right, right.
6: So now what you're really doing, your body can't stop feeling it, or rather can't stop perceiving it, but you're saying it must stop acknowledging it. So the body will feel it but not tell you. If it doesn't tell you directly, it still has to tell you indirectly.
0: Mm-hmm.
6: And if it tells you indirectly, it might tell you in the most inopportune of times, in the most inopportune of ways. Because if you don't listen to the body, at some stage, it has to force you to listen to it. Whether through a shutdown or an anxiety attack, panic attack, or any of those other things. So what you deny does not go away. It just seeks and finds expression. And sometimes it's not the expression, the healthiest expression, and it's not the most convenient.
0: The body will talk loud when we're not listening. Absolutely. And we don't want to get to that.
6: Without your birth. Yes, yes. Yeah. And when it talks, you can't ignore it. It makes sure you can't ignore it.
0: Exactly.
6: Thirdly, because you are suppressing so much, you lose the opportunity of self-awareness. Because now you are out of touch with your emotions. So now you don't really know how you feel. So when I ask you the question, how are you? You know, the other day, Shame, I felt so bad. I was asking my son, so how are you?
0: Yeah.
6: And my son says to me, my one son, Usihle, says to me, you know, Dad, you always ask me this question as if you're expecting a different answer. And I say, true, because days are not the same, boy. I'm really asking you. And he says, oh, only now he gets it. When I ask him, how are you? I'm really asking him. Because he's learned it's a question that we ask and answer. Grr. And so take the opportunity. Yes.
0: Sorry, Paul, just before you run with that, I just wanted to add, the truth is that actually there's such truth right there that we've learned to just go, I'm fine, I'm good, and move right along. We don't sit for a moment and truly understand how we feel, and maybe there's a safety concern, not being allowed to express how we're truly feeling about something.
6: So we lose the opportunity to reflect.
0: Mm, mm.
6: And because we lose the opportunity to reflect, I mean, if there's any, if there was a superpower, if there was a super skill I had to recommend, it is the skill of reflecting. Allow me to make an observation. It is purely my opinion. You know, most people who come to me for coaching and have gone through counseling, they go through coaching like a breeze. And I think, this is just my thought, I think because they've learned reflection through counseling and therapy.
0: Right.
6: By contrast, people who walk away from counseling and or therapy often say to me, no, I didn't learn anything there. You just sit and you keep talking and this person's just listening to you and asking you questions. It's my honest opinion, that is where they are learning the skill of reflecting. But because we are not appreciating reflecting as a skill that needs to be learned, a life skill, we then walk away from those opportunities because we don't value them. And we say counseling doesn't work or therapy doesn't work because we did not have the patience to sit through the reflection exercises until they yield what, you know, substantial reflections for breakthrough.
0: So
6: hence I'm saying we lose the opportunity to reflect, and because we lose the opportunity to reflect, we lose the opportunity for self-awareness.
0: And as
6: a life coach, yes, ma'am.
0: As you were going to say, as a life coach, before you take that, the idea of reflection and creating space goes back to making time for silence, because that reflection is so critical to a movement toward self-regulation, right?
6: Yes. And when we suppress emotions, we are denied that space of silence. Because the minute you walk into that space of silence, what you've been suppressing now wants to scream out loud.
0: Absolutely.
6: And it screams out as a distraction. So not only have you denied yourself expression now, you've denied yourself rest. You've denied yourself silence.
0: Yeah.
6: And by the way, you are then, because one of the reasons we don't do it is because we say, I'm too busy.
0: Right.
6: So we postpone it. We kick the can down the road. But in reality, it remains litter. At some stage, it must be picked up and put into the bin. So because we've not attended it, and we say, one of the reasons we say is, I'm too busy working. The body that you're working with is the asset you're sweating. Mm-hmm. And without a O&M expenditure, without good maintenance on this asset, the lifespan of this asset will be shortened.
0: So true. And it goes back to reimpress. I think it's so critical for everyone to understand that the way you think, your emotional quality and your body are so interweaved that it's not just a physical looking after your body like nutrition and exercise, that the emotional state we exist in truly impacts our body and our physical experience.
6: It allow me to quote scripture. You know, the Bible says on the seventh day, God rested and was refreshed.
0: Thank you for that, Paul. Sometimes I suffer to rest. Yes.
6: And was refreshed. God needed to be refreshed. Our creator, and he created us in his image. So we are wired to need rest. And rest comes, there's beautiful rest that comes from having processed your emotions.
0: Right.
6: And you cannot process emotion when you suppress it. The goal is not to suppress, but rather to process.
0: Perfect.
6: But having said that, let's balance that out. Again, when we say don't suppress emotions, we're not saying be ruled by emotions. We are saying reflect on emotions. So emotions are information. They are not commandments.
0: I love that. And in other words, what we're getting at, and to rework what you're saying and move into something I want to ask you quickly, is this idea that we are in charge of our emotions. And, you know, as the High Tower, it's important to consult every aspect of us. It's so critical. And if you don't, you know, it's kind of the emotion's going to run havoc in your life. It's that simple. Paul, at this stage, maybe you haven't finished, but I just want to also,
6: no problem,
0: for you just to include in the conversation a reality check on, as a mental health advocate, how do you explain the difference between emotional resilience? Because, you know, there's that way of life we've embraced, and we need to be resilient and create plasticity in this resilience in life. So how do you explain the difference between emotionally resilient and simply suppressing your emotions? I think this is valuable for people to truly maybe understand what they're experiencing, because one could be so far away from understanding that you've suppressed emotions that you don't do the work at all.
6: The easiest way is that both of them are strengths. The first one is artificial strength. The second one is real strength. And I'm simplifying, of course, respectfully,
0: yeah.
6: But suppression can lead to a temporary appearance of strength.
0: Right.
6: But developing resilience means we develop the internal capacity to be able to sustain despite the emotional experiences.
0: So,
6: and how we, yes, ma'am.
0: So developing this internal capacity, Paul, would mean, like you've indicated, to reflect and make time to process, because then there's consistency in a true, authentic state of strength in resilience.
6: Yes. In fact, I would use the acronym RISE as a framework just to help the listener. So R would stand for reflect on it.
0: Mm-hmm.
6: Reflect on, oh, I'm feeling. Okay. So there's where is the emotion? Where exactly am I feeling it?
0: Yeah.
6: Okay. Some emotions you feel, for example, in nostrils, you're holding your breath and you're not even aware. Sometimes, oh, you're tensing your tummy, or sometimes, you know, it's your thigh muscles or whatever.
0: Mm-hmm.
6: So that level of perceptiveness helps us to be able to see where we are feeling you're reflecting on this emotion.
0: Right.
6: From there, investigate this emotion. And investigating is exactly how do I feel?
0: Right.
6: But also, not only how do I feel now, is this like an original emotion? Or is this a primary emotion or a secondary emotion? Mm. Let me put it that way.
0: Mm.
6: In other words, let me make a simple illustration. If somebody comes and says, wah, and then you get shocked, and then you realize that somebody playing with you, now you're angry.
0: Right.
6: But how? That's now a second. So it's a derived emotion. You're angry, but it's actually derived from fear.
0: Right.
6: So now you have a complex emotion. So it's important. Why am I feeling this way? Mm. Where is it coming from?
0: Mm.
6: Is it caused by something else? What triggered me? What happened? What was the trigger event?
0: Yeah.
6: And how did I feel at that moment? So investigate it. And having investigated it, then explore options. You know, select a course of action.
0: Right.
6: But you only are able to select when you've put various options. So how could I respond?
0: Mm.
6: And once you've decided, because give yourself options. You know this thing of it was Viktor Frankl who coined the expression, and I'm paraphrasing it.
0: Yeah.
6: But he said there's the distance between the trigger and the response.
0: Mm-hmm.
6: That distance is our area of power. So the bigger that distance, the more power we have,
0: right.
6: Because now we have the agency to choose. I would add on to that and say the many more options we put into that, the more power we have, because when you have no choice, you are powerless. But when you expand choices, suddenly you feel better about yourself. You feel more powerful, because whatever response you take now is something you've chosen, including not to act at all. You can say, do I need to act? If I do act, what outcome am I hoping for? And what would be the most authentic to me if I responded here? For example, I could respond, but it would be totally out of character, not authentic to who I am. I could shout here. Somebody expects me to make a noise. You know, like, let's take a practical example. I've long made a decision. I don't fight in instances of road rage. I do not entertain road rage. Because
0: yeah.
6: I made a decision a long time ago to say, you know, I'm not going to fight people when I don't know where they come from, when I don't know why they're fighting.
0: Mm.
6: I don't know what their triggers are. I don't know what their stressors are. I'm not going to become party to a party that I did not start.
0: You're
6: if
0: not
6: they start
0: going to be
6: party,
0: triggered.
6: Let them,
0: I love that. I've also made that
6: let
0: decision.
6: Them enjoy the party. Let them enjoy the party by themselves. You know, they bought the bride meat. They bought the charcoal, etc. It's their bride, not mine. Okay.
0: Not invited. I love
6: so,
0: it.
6: So now you may be pressed by somebody else who's saying, are you going to let them get away with it? Yes, I am. Yes, I am. Because that's who I am. That's my value system. I've decided I don't form part of road rage. And then, of course, execute.
0: Before you go to execute, I just want to pick up on what you've illustrated here in not getting involved. Yes. It's so important, I think, also, and maybe you can, you know, move this in not only through self-regulation to understand that at the end of the day, it's not our responsibility to regulate everyone else.
6: It certainly isn't. We have no control, for starters.
0: Exactly.
6: Over other people, what they feel, how they feel, where they come from. At best, we can draw our own boundaries, number one. But also, we can share with them perspectives. But if they're not amenable, if they're not open to that, that's it. In fact, there's a beautiful Bible verse where it's Luke 17. And Jesus says, if your brother offends you, talk to them nicely. If they don't see their fault, then pumaguye. You are not bound to sit there and try and get them to see it.
0: Exactly.
6: You can go for mediation, but if that is not necessarily the way to go, then pumaguye, and just maintain your own peace and choose right.
0: Right.
6: You know, the power that this gives us is the power of choice and the power to choose authentically, in line with our own values, in line with our own purpose, in line with our own vision. Then we are not suppressing emotions. We are validating ourselves. We're saying, this is true. This is what I feel. But it is an emotion. It is information. It is not a commandment to act in a particular direction. So this information, let me process it. It's like in your car, when you wash the dashboard gives you indicators, but it's not the steering wheel. Your emotions are not the steering wheel. They are the dashboard.
0: Right.
6: You don't have to turn at the emotion. You don't have to go. You don't have to be angry because you're feeling anger.
0: Yes.
6: In fact, the Bible says, be angry, but do not sin. Mm. So just because you're feeling the emotion does not mean you must act necessarily in the direction of the emotion. Your power is in the choice, but you never learn to exercise the choice if you never learn to recognize the emotion.
0: There is such power in understanding that you have the ability to decide what you do with the expression of the emotion you're feeling. Of course, there's a lot of work that needs to be done in between, in getting to know how to self-regulate, how to, and maybe I'm going to just reinforce your analogy or acronym RISE, as you aptly said, Paul, reflect, you know, on how you feel, investigate your emotional understanding of what you're feeling. Then select a course of action through understanding your options. I always love the greater aspect of moving out and looking at the bigger picture. And then the E was to
6: execute.
0: To execute, thank you.
6: Execute.
0: Right, so execute.
6: We must not only be hearers, be ye not hearers of the word, but be ye doers of the word.
0: Right.
6: For whoever hears the word and does not do is like one who watches himself in the mirror and immediately walks away and immediately forgets what he looks like.
0: Imagine. It's so
6: that's
0: true.
6: The Bible verse.
0: It's a beautiful way of indicating that. It is, because essentially it's the integrative principle, like anything in life, right? To do righteous action, to live every moment integrated into your values, it takes that greater understanding. You might understand it, you know, intellectually, but it's in the doing that brings life to anything. So, Paul,
6: it brings life, it brings consistency, it brings congruence, and
0: beautiful.
6: It brings peace.
0: Brings congruence. I love that. Beautiful, beautiful. Mm. So now, Paul, we often celebrate people. And when you just go back to this, because this is a reality, we celebrate people. And we understand this. You keep going, you know, despite enormous challenges. In society, it's almost like, whoa, what you've accomplished because of, you know, all the challenges, moving through that. And indeed, you know, it's amazing where people have inculcated a certain amount of resilience to be able to move through the challenges and come out the other side. But at what point does pushing through become emotionally unhealthy? How can we gauge or work with the reference points, and when we personally need to step in, make that time, and reflect, process to regulate?
6: One of the tools we use in life coaching, and I love it, it's a tool called the Wheel of Life,
0: right,
6: where we say, okay, let's measure your life across different aspects of your life. Measure yourself. Mm-hmm. Where are you? Where do you wish you were? And what is the gap? And it tends to, invariably, over-exertion in one area tends to reflect in under-exertion in another area. Mm-hmm. And when we look at the areas that are under-exerted and we begin to question why, we usually find the reasons for because it'll show up in, for example, burnout, it'll show up in anxiety, it'll show up in a whole range of discomforts. But once we find the answers, we are able to bring ourselves into balance. Balance doesn't mean we treat every area equally, but it means we give it due attention. For example, it'll show up in lack of recreation. And yet when you recreate myself, for you, when I touch anything that's got water, whether I'm cleaning the pool or I'm washing dishes or whatever, if it's recreation, whether I'm swimming or walking by the, if it's got water, I found it helps me to reflect. But I'm reflecting as part of my recreation, which means somewhere in the balance of my life, there's space to recreate and reflect. So somebody else might say, you know, like, for example, you are talking about the soil. When you do the garden, it's a beautiful space. It seems as work, but it's a beautiful space to reflect and recreate. So when we look at the areas, you begin to find, okay, in which of these areas do I reflect better? Right. Therefore, how do I spend more time in that area than I'm doing so that I have enough time to reflect, be able to process emotions, et cetera, et cetera? Because like working with the soil, and I respect what was shared, it was beautiful. Working on the soil does have that therapeutic effect. Absolutely. But it's not only about charging and recharging in terms of the electrons and the connection, the earthing of the body to the earth, as it were. But it's also the opportunity that it gives us in doing that manual work. There is something about doing repetitive manual work that frees the brain to be able to reflect.
0: So true. Yes. I love that, the daily practice. Almost the meditative space that creates silence and a time to a personal time to reflect, beautifully put on the table. Thank you, Paul. As we finish off, perhaps let's then just look at social norms, expectations, and what's happening in a reality. I mean, I'm perhaps assuming this, but I think I've witnessed this, and maybe you can confirm, noticing that certain groups, particularly such as men, caregivers, young professionals, even community leaders, find it particularly difficult to talk about their mental health, or even, well, it starts with the emotions, difficult to understand the connection because they cannot identify with the emotions at all. So with understanding to some degree why this is, because we've come from a suppression of emotions and we haven't been taught correctly, what do you think needs to change, and how can we change this at a fundamental level?
6: I don't know why today I keep thinking about the Bible. My examples are coming. You know, one of the most underrated people, I think, is Job's wife.
0: Because I love that about you referred to Job's wife. Bring it on, okay?
6: You know, if you're talking about a caregiver, I mean, that lady had to lose all of her children.
0: Wow, yeah.
6: Which she bore. You know, they lay on her tummy.
0: Right.
6: She gave birth to those children. Yes, they were Job's children, but she gave birth to them. They were her babies. Mm. She lost her kids.
0: Yeah.
6: The next thing, all her husband's wealth was gone. So now, her blesser was no longer blessing.
0: No way to console any loss, right?
6: No, you know what I'm saying? And not only that, now she has to look after him. And not only is he sick, he's obviously not available for his conjugal affirmations,
0: right,
6: as it were.
0: Right.
6: So he's totally unavailable in any other way. But this lady gets to a point where she's so exhausted and she's given up on this guy. And she's like, hey, you know what? Curse this God and die. And we stand there and we all judge her. And he says, my wife, you have spoken like a fool. He doesn't say you're a fool. He says you've spoken like a fool, meaning I know you to be a woman of wisdom.
0: Absolutely. So and why how you've reacted is not exactly who you are. I just want to reframe that because it's such an important application.
6: Yes. It's out of character. Mm. Why am I using that example? I'm using that example to say society generally does not judge people fairly when they are burnt out, exhausted from caring from a sick person.
0: Yeah.
6: If you've ever had to

0: care for someone, an adult who's in diapers, change them, etc., etc., then you'll know it is very exhausting work.
1: And so I think
0: So I think a big part of what we could do as society generally is be less judgmental and create an enabling environment for people to be able to process their emotions, to be able to answer honestly to the question, how are you?
1: Yeah.
0: Am I answering your question?
1: You are. You are. I think beautifully so, because ultimately it is a responsibility of each one of us individually. Let's start there. In understanding that we have the power to self-regulate, that we need to create the time to reflect, to be able to do this and not suppress our emotions. That in the long term gives us sustenance and strength in a holistic understanding of how we can operate in the world. And so when we're in this full stature of operation, we can then inculcate a presence in our communication and connection with others so that we can embrace and encourage and enable, because it's up to us individually, enable environments where people can express themselves freely, to feel safe and supported. And it might seem ideological or utopian, but Paul, I think it's truly accessible. Thank you for that proposal. On a finishing note, what would you like to leave us with regard to understanding that we have the ability to regain traction in our lives, that it's safe to feel our emotions, and what you would like the South African citizens listening right now to understand and take with them and practice in life, and then of course leave off with understanding where we can find you.
0: A simple practical exercise: as you wake up in the morning, look yourself in the mirror, ask the question, "Good morning, Paul. How are you?"
1: I love it. Really? Look at yourself, look at your eyes. Yes. Yeah.
0: How are you really?
1: You know? Really?
0: And answer you, how are you really? And then answer you truly. Mm. Because as you practice talking to you in truthfulness, you are reflecting. And remember, it might be overwhelming in the beginning.
1: Right.
0: Don't be worried about the overwhelm. If it becomes too much, you can reach out to a life coach, to a counselor, to someone and say, I'm starting this process of reflecting. And suddenly a whole, it's like the dam has been released. And now there's this torrent of water gushing through. I need help. Rather find help to handle the torrent gushing through voluntarily than have to deal with confinement because now your system has shut down.
1: I love that. I love that, because, and especially that, you know, the dam has been released. We all need that at some time.
0: Yes.
1: Irrespective of what we've been taught or entrained into. Yeah, I'm just thinking, you know, indeed, if you're reflecting and you ask yourself truthfully, because truth begins with us, that's what it begins. How you're feeling, and tears come up, let it flow, let it flow, let it flow. Yeah. Cry me a river,
0: without
1: basically.
0: Judgment.
1: Without judgment of self. Indeed, Paul. Beautiful.
0: Mm. Remember, emotions are not a commandment. They are information. Mm. So just because we are feeling them doesn't mean there's anything wrong with us. It just means there's information we need to obtain. There's information we need to process. So we can't judge ourselves for information. It's like you're driving a car and the speedometer is telling you what speed you're driving at. You can't judge the speedometer for telling you you're driving at 120. You just need to act, am I within the limit or not? Make the right decision.
1: And there it is. I love that. Understand our operating system. I love it. Paul Nzimande on all social media. I've checked out Facebook. I'm still trying to find the frozen waterfall, but I see how busy you are, Paul.
0: I think it's a second or third last post.
1: I'll go back. So on Facebook, Paul Nzimande, and on various aspects. Is there anywhere else you would like people to connect with you?
0: I have a private social media. Private email account. It's a Gmail account. It's paulnzimande@gmail.com, and I respond to all emails.
1: Love
0: Good morning.
1: That. Good morning to you, Paul. Have a blessed day. Thank you for your time and
0: you
1: your wisdom.
0: Too.
1: What a pleasure.
0: Thank you.
1: Thank you so much. Well, I hope certainly if you've moved into that feeling, because it's all about feelings this morning, really feeling into how you're feeling, that you understand it's okay. It's okay. And hopefully these tools will empower you to take one step every day. Remember, you know, habitual, we are creatures of habit. So what I'm trying to say

0: But we're also going to be playing out with one of your song choices, that song that keeps you going. Let us know now. I think we have a few, but we need to check that we have the music for you. So connect with us on WhatsApp, 0614 104 107. Couple that with the voice notes, the message, and we'll play it out before 5. Up next, though, what a pleasure. We connect every week, as we do, with engaging with SA Youth, which is a free national platform that helps young South Africans access job and learning opportunities. Now, what's great is that it's data free, so it remains accessible even for users without consistent internet access. And it connects young people to verified opportunities, verified opportunities, that's good, across sectors such as retail, agriculture, and services. So through our weekly check-ins, we keep you up to date with new opportunities on this platform, and certainly hope that as youth of South Africa, you enable a rising of embracing your future. Here is this week's SA Youth information package.
1: Entrepreneurship, the root of the matter.
2: Hi, this is Blessing from SA Youth. SA Youth is a national pathway network that is 100% free to use. It offers young unemployment people in South Africa the opportunity to access available earning and learning opportunities through various sectors within their areas. Here are the following opportunities that we have for you to apply. We have Mtimbile, PS Computer Lab Facilitator, located in Kagiso, Gauteng, and the closing date for this opportunity is the 10th of July 2026. You must be a South African citizen, ages between 18 to 26, past matric, past maths and maths literacy and also English, received a matric certificate and currently unemployed. The second opportunity that we have for you is an in-store Ben and Basara located in Kagiso Mall, Gauteng, and the closing date for this opportunity is the 18th of July 2026. You must have a matric, target-driven with strong sense of personal accountability, comfortable working in retail, store environment and engaging with diverse customers, willingness to learn quickly and develop product knowledge. We also have a Year Beyond program, 2026 NGO support, Western Cape, and the closing date for this opportunity is the 10th of July, 2026. You must be between the ages of 18 to 25 years old. You can commit to this program, to this part-time role till the 27th of November, 2026. You are interested in developing your personal and your professional skills and gain work experience. You are enjoying engaging with community, other youth and learners. The last opportunity that we have is a national service opportunity, hand in hand, Southern Africa, Umgeni, located in Durban, KwaZulu-Natal, and the closing date for this opportunity is the 31st of July, 2026. You must be a South African citizen or a permanent resident and provide a proof of citizenship in a form of an SAID number, must be between the ages of 18 to 35 years old, category at the point of enrollment into the program, must be registered with SA Youth .mobi platform or willing to register on the platform before enrollment process commence. You must have a valid bank account and provide an account confirmation letter from the bank or willing to open a bank account. To apply for the above mentioned opportunities or any other available opportunities, work seekers are encouraged to log in on the sayouth.mobi, which is data free to use. We also have our toll-free number, which is 0800-727-272. We call all employers with entry-level opportunities to partner at sayouth.org.za so that we can partner to make those opportunities visible to all workseekers throughout South Africa.
0: So there it is. If you found something of input, don't delay. Now, here's an interesting look at a pathway you can take. From a young age, many of us are encouraged to follow a particular path of success, right? Yeah, success ideally is what we're after, we think. We hear messages about choosing careers that are stable, respected, and financially rewarding. And it's easy to believe that there is only one right way to build a successful future. But what happens when your passions don't align with those expectations? How do you know when to follow the path others?

0: others have planned for you, and when to create your very own path. So today's topic explores the idea that life isn't a fixed script. It's something we write as we grow, learn, and discover more about ourselves. It's not capped by learning something and thinking that's the end of your life. It looks at the pressure many young people face when making decisions about their future. The fear of stepping away from the conventional expectations and the courage it takes to pursue a path that feels authentic. We'll also explore in this clip, this message, how purpose is often discovered through experience rather than certainty, and why success means different things to different people. Sometimes the biggest turning points come when we stop trying to meet everyone else's expectations and start listening to our own passions and strengths. So to bring this conversation to life, we're about to hear a very personal story from someone who faced these very questions. In her own words, she'll share how she navigated uncertainty, challenged expectations, and learned what it truly means to write her own story. We caught up with Michaela Brown, a marketing intern at ORTSA.
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2: Good morning, everyone. Before I begin, I'd like to ask you a question. Have you ever felt like your future was already being written by someone else? Maybe it was your parents who wanted the best for you. Maybe it was teachers who saw potential in you. Maybe it was society telling you what success should look like. Without even realizing, we begin collecting other people's expectations until one day we must take them for our own dreams. For a long time, that's exactly what happened to me. We've all heard the saying, you are the hero of your own story. It's one of those quotes that sound inspiring. We see it on social media, hear it in motivational speeches, and we read it in books. But if I'm honest, for years I thought it was just another comforting phrase adults used whenever they felt uncertain. It wasn't until I reached one of the biggest crossroads in my life that I realized something. Being the hero of your story isn't about having all the answers. It's about having the courage to write your own chapter. When I was around 16 years old, approaching the final years of high school, the future felt incredibly overwhelming. It seemed like everyone already around me already knew what success looked like. Success meant becoming a doctor, a lawyer, an engineer, someone with a respected career, financial stability, and a clear plan. Every conversation seemed to revolve around choosing the right profession, the career that would earn the most money, the career people would admire, the career that looked impressive. When someone asks, what do you want to be one day? Eventually, I stopped asking myself what I wanted. Instead, I started what everyone else expected from me. I believed life followed a simple formula: study hard, choose the right career, graduate, get a job, and success would naturally follow. It sounded logical, but life isn't nearly that simple, because life doesn't come with a completed script. It comes with blank pages, and every one of us has to decide what we want to write on them. One thing I learned is that life is written in drafts. Think about your favorite novel. The version you read wasn't always the author's first attempt. There were rough drafts, even mistakes. There were deleted chapters, moments where the entire story changed direction. Life is exactly the same. Sometimes we spend years planning our futures, only to discover another one waiting for us. Sometimes our biggest setbacks become our greatest lessons. Sometimes what feels like failure is actually the beginning of something better. And sometimes we just need the courage to rewrite a chapter we thought was already finished. At 17, I found myself asking one question that completely changed my life. What do I actually want? Not what looked impressive, not what sounded practical, not what everyone expected. What did I genuinely want? For the longest time, I believed I would study law. It made perfect sense. It was respected. It was secure. It was the kind of career people immediately understood. On paper, it looked like the perfect future. But every time I imagined my life years from now, something just didn't feel right. The thing that truly excited me were completely different. I loved writing. I loved storytelling. I loved literature. I loved communication. I loved finding ways to connect people through ideas. I realized I wasn't the most inspired by the courtrooms. I was inspired by the conversations, by the creativity, by the ability to tell stories that could encourage, educate, and inspire people. The hardest part wasn't telling everyone else. The hardest part was admitting it to myself, because once I admitted it, I had to decide whether I was brave enough to follow it. Yeah, walking away from law wasn't easy. It felt like walking away from certainty. I questioned myself constantly. Was I making a mistake? Would people think I wasn't ambitious enough? Would I regret choosing something less predictable? Then came the opinions. Creative careers don't pay. Passion isn't practical. You'll eventually have to find a real job. Maybe you've heard the similar comments. Maybe not about creativity. Maybe about sport, music, technology, starting a business, or following a dream that doesn't fit someone else's definition of success. Those words made me doubt myself. I wondered whether choosing what I loved meant risking my future. But I've learned something important. Choosing a different path doesn't mean you're lost. Sometimes it means you're finally finding yourself. One of the biggest turning points in my journey came when OAT South Africa gave me the opportunity to join the organization as a marketing and communication intern. At first, I thought I was simply gaining work experience, but I gained something much more valuable. I gained confidence. I discovered that creativity isn't just creativity. Communication has the power to educate. Stories have the power to inspire. Ideas have the power to connect communities. Every article I wrote, every social media campaign, every story about a learner succeeding against the odds reminded me why I chose this path. What essay didn't simply give me work. It gave me an environment where I could discover who I was becoming. And that's something I'll always be grateful for. One of the things I admire most about Odd Essay is that it doesn't simply prepare young people for employment. It prepares them for life. It reminds us that education isn't only about qualifications. It's about discovering your strengths, developing your confidence, and creating opportunities where none existed before. Sometimes all a young person needs is someone to believe in them before they fully believe in themselves. I know that because I experienced it. Since we're celebrating Mandela Month, I can't help but think about something Nelson Mandela understood so well. He knew that education wasn't simply about information, it was about transformation. He once said, education is the most powerful weapon which you can use to change the world. I love this quote because changing the world doesn't always begin with changing millions of lives. Sometimes it begins by changing one. Sometimes it begins when someone is given an opportunity they never thought they deserved. Sometimes it begins when someone finally has the courage to believe that their dreams matter too. There's another lesson that has guided me through every season of uncertainty. It's something my dad told me. He said, do what you love to do and it won't feel like a job. Well, when I was younger, I thought that meant work would always be easy. Now I understand it differently. Doing what you love doesn't mean there won't be challenges. There will still be deadlines, mistakes, pressure, days where you question yourself. But when your work reflects who you are, those difficult days become worthwhile. Success isn't measured only by what you earn. It's measured by whether you're becoming the person you hope to be. So today I'd like you to picture something. Imagine your life is a book. Now imagine someone else holding the pen. They decide the title, they write the chapters, they choose the ending. Eventually, it stops being your story. Writing your own story starts with one simple decision: picking up the pen. Don't settle for someone else's pen simply because they insist it writes better. Choose your own. Write in the colors that reflect your value, your passion, your purpose. Will there be rough drafts? Absolutely. Will there be mistakes? Without a question. Will there be chapters you wish you could rewrite? Of course. But that's what makes your story real. The beauty of life isn't perfection, it's authentication. One of my favorite Nelson Mandela quotes is, "It always seems impossible until it's done." Sometimes the next chapter feels impossible. The dream feels too big, too risky, too uncertain. But every meaningful story begins with someone taking the first step before they feel completely ready. So today, I'd like to leave you with one final question. When people read your story of life, what do you want them to remember? Not the expectations you fulfilled for someone else, not the path people chose for you, but the courage you had to become yourself. Don't let fear write your ending before your story truly began. Pick up your pen, trust your voice, keep writing, because no one can tell your story better than you.
0: Thank you so much, Michaela Brown. You've told a beautiful story, and there's truth in telling and sharing your story. She's a marketing intern at ORTSA. Check it out on the web, ortsa.org.za. We don't have time for a song this morning, but I'll tell you what your song is. Your song is possibly the beginning of a new chapter. Write your story today. Begin that new chapter. Feel what you feel. Regulate and know that you have a beautiful life. You are Quantum. Have a gorgeous day. Thank you to Amandla and Zalma and you, the listener, the contribution to Quantum Time. Tomorrow we do the Thursday edition between 3 and 5 again. Up next, Anne Moose's Got Your News. It is 5 a.m. Elvis Presley will take it from Anne till 6 with First Take SA. Have a beautiful day. Shine.

0: In our top stories, Brown Mokgotsi back in the Johannesburg Magistrates Court today and public protectors probe in Mthunukhulu almost complete. Good morning. Self-proclaimed crime intelligence agent Brown Mokgotsi is expected back in the Johannesburg Magistrates Court today for the arrangement of his trial date. He was in court last week when his bail application was denied for the second time. The court found he did not present new facts in his bid to be released on bail. He is facing charges of defeating the ends of justice, perjury and unlawful possession of a firearm. This is in relation to an alleged staged assassination attempt on his life in Vosloorus in November last year. Mokgotsi's lawyer has indicated that his client intends to approach the High Court to appeal the bail denial. The Office of the Public Protector says its investigation into Police Minister Senzo Mkhunu's alleged political interference in police operations is almost complete. President Cyril Ramaphosa placed Mkhunu on a leave of absence after the KwaZulu-Natal Police Commissioner Nhlanhla Mkhwanazi made the allegation a year ago. ATM Member of Parliament Vuyo Zungula requested the Public Protector to investigate the allegation against Mkhunu. The Public Protector's Chief Operations Officer, Advocate Nelisiwe Nkabinde, addressed the media in Cape Town yesterday.
1: However, we are at a stage where we do anticipate that we will be finalizing the investigation, just closing a few other investigative areas so that our investigation is quite credible and is informed when we finally issue the report.
0: And finally, Iran says it will give what it terms a crushing response to America's bullying. This after U.S. forces carried out a series of strikes in Iran following what the Pentagon says is Iran's renewed targeting of commercial shipping in the Strait of Hormuz. U.S. missiles are reported to have hit Iran's southern coast. The BBC's Peter Bowes reports.
2: The U.S. said it had revoked a license which temporarily lifted some sanctions on Iran. The sanctions waiver had allowed the Islamic Republic to produce, sell and deliver oil. It isn't clear whether this resumption of hostilities will upend the peace process, although a U.S. official insisted that American negotiators would continue to work in good faith towards a final deal with Iran.
0: Recapping the top story, self-proclaimed crime intelligence agent Brown Mokgotsi is expected back in the Johannesburg Magistrates Court today for the arrangement of his trial date. For SAFM News, I am Anne Moussa.

0: And that brings the time now to 4 minutes past 5 o'clock. It is the 8th of July, 2026. Jumbo Africa. And a very warm welcome to First Take SA, the very first take of news and current affairs here at home and around the world, as we update you on what's happening in business, sports, traffic, and global headlines. Good morning, South Africa. I'm Elvis Presley. Coming up this morning.
1: I do not have knowledge of the exchanges between Mr. Sayed and General Khan. I deny any inference to the contents of these paragraphs to the extent that they infer any unlawful conduct on my part. To the best of my knowledge, I deny any Bertebrite bribery of the EFF.
0: The EFF leader Julius Malema has submitted an affidavit to the Mudlanga Commission denying allegations that he colluded with suspended Deputy Crime Intelligence Head Major Feroz Khan and the businessman Mohammed Mo Sayed. And
2: today the Constitutional Court hands down judgment in an application for confirmation of an order of the High Court of South Africa, Western Cape Division in Cape Town. That court declared certain provisions of the Refugees Act No. 130 of 1998 unconstitutional and invalid.
0: The Constitutional Court has ruled that asylum seekers cannot be denied for entering irregularly or lacking documents. And Emmerson Mnangagwa, the president of Zimbabwe, has signed the controversial Constitutional Amendment No. 3 into law, pushing this rule until, or his rule rather, until 2030. That's all coming up later, but Janet has your sports news.
3: Good morning. Switzerland and Argentina book the final two World Cup quarterfinal spots. Details coming up in 20 minutes.
0: In the meantime, you can share your views with us on this number, 086-000-2032. That's the telephone line in studio. The WhatsApp voice notes, 082-692-3909. By now, you should have it on speed dial on your phone. 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Go to the First Take SA link and download all the interviews you might have missed and those stories that we produce for podcasting right after the show. And you can let me know what's on your mind this morning. I'd like to find out from you. The Mudlanga Commission Chief Evidence Leader, Advocate Matthew Chaskelson, has led evidence relating to the alleged relationship between the EFF leader, Julius Malema, the suspended Deputy Crime Intelligence Head, Major General Feroz Khan, and the businessman Mohammed Sayed. Now, the WhatsApp messages between the three men was presented during proceedings on Tuesday, where Chaskelson told the commission the exchanges suggest an alleged quid pro quo relationship between Malema and Khan. I want to know from you this morning the question: what do you make of all of this? Share your views on yesterday's proceedings and the revelations that came out of the Mudlanga Commission on 086-000-2032, the WhatsApp voice notes, 082-692-3909. Let's now take a look at your weather forecast for today. There's a fire danger warning. Extremely high fire danger conditions expected over the Inguba Yatemba, the Inogajima, and the Intsika, yet two local municipalities in the Eastern Cape. In Pretoria, it will be a fine day at 3 to 22 degrees. Johannesburg, the same at 4 to 21, as well as Vereeniging at 3 to 20, including Bombela at 7:21, Polokwane at 5:22, Mahikeng at 5:22 as well, Vryburg at 2:23. A fine day continues for Bloemfontein at 2:21, Kimberley at 5:22, and Upington at 6:25. In Cape Town, though, it will be morning fog patches and partly cloudy with a light and variable wind, southerly moderate from late afternoon at 13 to 18 degrees. George, partly cloudy from the afternoon with isolated showers and rain, a light to moderate westerly wind at 9 to 19. Morning fog patches for Gqeberha, otherwise a fine day. It's cloudy with isolated showers and rain late evening, with a light northwesterly at first, otherwise moderate fresh southwesterly at 7 to 20 degrees. Kukompo City will be fine with a light northwesterly in the morning, moderate to fresh southwesterly at 10 to 20 degrees. Gqeberha will have morning fog patches, cloudy with isolated showers and rain late evening, a light northwesterly at first, moderate fresh southwesterly later at 7 to 20 degrees. In Durban, it will be partly cloudy in the evening with a light westerly to southwesterly, a northeasterly later, a moderate southwesterly by the evening at 15 to 25. A fine day for Richards Bay, moderate northwesterly, a light moderate northerly to northeasterly late morning at 15 to 27. Pietermaritzburg, last but not least, will be fine, partly cloudy by the evening at 7 to 27. And that's your weather forecast brought to you by the South African Weather Service.
4: International matters. News that matters across the globe.
0: We start off with the United States President Donald Trump that has criticized several NATO allies for not backing Washington during its war with Iran. Speaking at the NATO summit in Ankara in Turkey, he asked why the U.S. spends heavily on the alliance if European countries won't provide support.
5: We're disappointed with NATO, and frankly, if it weren't held in Turkey, where my friend happens to be a very strong leader, a very strong person, it's possible that I wouldn't have attended. I felt I had to attend because of the fact that, you know, I know he's gone all out. It was a big thing to have NATO come to Turkey or any place else. It's a big thing. But we weren't treated well because we did something in Iran. We don't need anybody's help. I didn't even want the help. But before I asked, they said they wouldn't be there. We've invested trillions of dollars in NATO. Why? To protect European countries and others, Canada.
0: And in the same breath, President Volodymyr Zelensky says leaving Ukraine outside NATO would be wrong, given its defense capabilities. Speaking at the NATO Defense Industry Forum, he said Ukraine is facing hundreds of attack drones daily and thousands every week and month.
6: I have a question for you. Do you really believe it? Do you really believe it would be right to live outside NATO, a country and a people with this level of defensive capability? If we already have these capabilities, if Ukrainians already know how to fight like this, then it does make sense for these capabilities to become a part of the alliance's collective defense. That would make all of us stronger. And we already see each other as reliable partners, and it would be only natural to become a part of one common security community.
0: And in neighboring Zimbabwe, the country's president, Emmerson Mnangagwa, has signed legislation that extends his presidential term in office by 2 years. And that will see him in office until 2030. And that is how we come to an end of today's edition of International Matters.
4: First Take SA on SAFM, Monday to Friday, 5 to 6 a.m.
0: Let me just remind you of the question we're asking you this morning, that you want to, that you have to share your views with us on yesterday's proceedings and the revelations, those damning revelations at the Madlanga Commission. You can let me know on the Facebook page, Twitter handle, as well as on the WhatsApp voice note 082-692-3909. Back home at 13 minutes past 5 o'clock, the Health Ombud, Professor Toaole Mokoena, will today brief the media on the deaths of healthcare professionals at public facilities in KwaZulu-Natal. Now, the briefing is expected to cover findings and recommendations on safety and working conditions in the sector. The attention now turns to key stakeholders, including DENOSA, which represents nurses on the front line. We're joined on the line by Sibonelo Gumede, the provincial chairperson of DENOSA in KZN, for more. Very good morning to you and welcome.
7: Good morning to you and the listeners.
0: Mr. Gumede.
7: This is DENOSA deputy chairperson in KZN.
0: Oh, he's the deputy chairperson. I beg your pardon there, sir. Let me start off by asking you, what working conditions are the nurses currently facing in public health facilities, particularly there in KwaZulu-Natal?
7: To you and the listeners, thank you for the opportunity. The conditions where nurses work under, they're very dire. It's one of the conditions as to where you'll find them working compromising in most of the things. Situations where they are working under stress, equipment and working tools are not sufficient. And as you might have noted in the reports that we are also skeptical on, is that we see an increase in the tensions in terms of the management and the relationships. It makes the conditions unbearable where we have to see nurses face the patient's conditions and also on the other side have to compromise and ensure that the patients are really taken good care of. So it's a lot and it's so unbearable.
0: Tell us, what systematic issues within the public healthcare systems may have contributed to the deaths of these health professionals?
7: The issues may vary, and there are many issues, but in particular with the ones where we saw one doctor, especially that at in Durban, who died, it's more that of the stringent conditions where the department cannot hire, and we see an increase in the influx of patients, but there is a shortage. That was the most contributing factor where you find the senior doctors who would continuously allocate the ones who are at work, even when they are not supposed to be at work. Either it's because of the stress, also they face in terms of the shortage they see when it comes to allocation. So in a nutshell, it's that of the conditions where we see the department being unable to hire sufficient doctors in relation to the ratio. Also, other than that of the doctors and all other fields, even the nurses, you see the ratios, it is not in line with what South African Nursing Council will say, the nurse-patient ratio and even the doctor-patient ratios.
0: So it's staff shortages, but have your members raised concerns about safety workload or the mental health prior to these incidents, including the staff shortage, to management?
7: Several complaints have been received when it comes to that, but some of those complaints comes in different forms. Some of them, they come in a form of complaints from patients, but you remember the department has another way of finding out whether there is shortage or no shortage. There are procedures where you find the patient has complained and there are committees that are established, or you see the incidences. Those incidences need to alert the department on the conditions as to which the nurses are working. So all those forms, regardless of the number of complaints that have been raised, the department itself also possibly has the means of finding out that the employees are working under stress and the conditions are harsh for them.
0: From your perspective as the DENOSA, do you believe that the healthcare workers are receiving sufficient support and protection from government? And what immediate actions do you think should be then taken to prevent further tragedies?
7: We do believe government, as much as it's trying, but it's not trying enough. The action that the department must do in protecting the employees. Remember, the working conditions, they are not safe. The safety of the employees, it varies in different ways. But when you're looking into it, the department must act first. The first thing they need to do is to employ more workers in terms of that, because that is their safety. Some people work long hours, they cannot claim overtime, they cannot have time back, and they also have to be at work due to that. And the hiring of more nurses, I think, and the doctors and all other healthcare professionals, and the easing up of the stringent procedures in terms of hiring really would do in terms of the health and safety of the employees who are working, because it's not about the safety and security, but it's about even the conditions in which they work under that create environment not being safe for themselves and not being safe for the patient themselves also.
0: So the health ombud will have a briefing today, expected to cover the findings and the recommendations on safety and working conditions in the sector. What is your expectations from this briefing, and what should happen thereafter?
7: We expect the full accountability of the, from the department. We remember, if you remember, the department itself initiated its own report, but investigation, but it never came up with any recommendations to the public. The employees, they are still in shock on what had really happened. And now we hope to see that the department will have to or the report will have to cover the aspect, especially the issues of accountability, and then the easing up of the what we call the strict rules in terms of the employment, and that of the department, especially in terms of the managers that are responsible, because the department must have consequence management. Yes. But all in all, at the end of the day, we need to see the quality improvement, and those recommendations from the health ombuds must also be part of the quality improvement moving forward, so that we can see the improvement. Yes. In the that we identified earlier.
0: I thank you so much, Sibonelo Gumede, the Deputy Provincial Chairperson for Denosa in KZN.
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0: Action SA has referred the Polo Polo matter to the information regulator after its request for documents was denied. For more on the party's legal push, we joined on the line by Action SA's national chairperson, Michael Beaumont. A very good morning to you, sir, and welcome.
10: Elvis, thank you very much indeed.
0: So what specific information is Action SA now hoping to obtain from the information regulator that was denied by the SAPS?
10: Well, two pieces of information. The one is the affidavit that would have been signed by the president with the SAPS as part of the investigation, which would have conveyed how much money was stolen from the Pala Pala farm. We know that amount to be about 8.7 million rand in US dollars at the time, as well as the cash flow analysis completed and presented by the NPA in their prosecution of just one of the four robbers, which has proven more than 15 million rand worth of financial transactions. In our opinion, the underreporting of this robbery would constitute a contravention of PRECA, as well as fraud, not to mention lying to the country. And we think those documents are critical to the impeachment committee's work going forward.
0: So there's a difference then, of course, between the 8.7 million that was initially declared stolen and the court evidence of transactions of over 15 million rand. So why do you believe then SAPS's reasons for rejecting your PIA application are unlawful?
10: Well, they've given us reasons where they incorrectly cite a piece of legislation that they can't give us the documentation if we intend to use them in criminal proceedings, which of course is ridiculous. We can't use them in criminal proceedings. We are not a criminal law enforcement agency. We don't possess those powers. And at the end of the day, we have given that information to the regulator. We have proven why those provisions that have been cited do not apply. And at the end of the day, I'm quite confident that they will agree with us and they will compel the individuals to comply with the documents we have sought.
0: So what legal steps will Action SA take if the information regulator now also rules against your application? And how confident are you that the requested documents will support your claims?
10: We are confident that the documents will support it. News 24 has already reported that they are in possession of the cash flow analysis of the one robber, showing the 15 million rands worth of transactions. So we know it's real. And what is critical is that it is given the South African people so that they can begin to ask questions and that members of parliament can engage this in the impeachment committee processes. We are confident the regulator will see that legally the SAPs have been incorrect in refusing us these documents. So we believe we will come right, but if need be, we will approach the courts because this is an issue that must see the light of day.
0: I thank you so much for your time and joining us this morning. Action SA's national chairperson, Michael Beaumont, brings the time now to 5:25.
4: This is SAFM Sport with Janet Witten.
0: Janet, the Swiss swiftly passed Colombia in the final last 16 match at this year's World Cup.
3: That's right, Elvis, and that means that for the first time since this mega World Cup started, there is no match tonight. Switzerland's Ruben Vargas stroked home the decisive penalty to beat Colombia 4-3 in a shootout after a goalless 120 minutes, sending the Swiss into their first World Cup quarterfinal since 1954 and a clash against holders Argentina. The shootout swung in Switzerland's favour when their goalkeeper Gregor Kobel saved Cucho Hernandez's penalty after Davinson Sanchez had earlier hit the crossbar for Colombia. Swiss fans were ecstatic.
11: Oh, it was crazy. I mean, we are all exhausted now. I mean, it was a tough game. And shootouts are always a lot of luck. And we lost so many shootouts in the past. Today we are the lucky ones, and it feels great.
3: The earlier match looked for the most of it like another major upset was on the cards. Even with a goal disallowed, Egypt were 2-0 up against Argentina with only 11 minutes left to play. But the inspired world champions did not give up, scoring through Cristiano Ramiro, Lionel Messi and Enzo Fernandez in injury time. Messi missed a penalty in the first half and he was in tears after that remarkable comeback win. Turning to rugby, and junior Springbok coach Kevin Foote praised his side's resilience and attacking intent after they defeated Wales 52-33 in their final pool match at the Junior World Championships in Georgia, securing a place in the semi-finals against England. But it wasn't easy after Wales had a fast start.
12: Wales started well and we were a bit passive in the beginning, but I thought once we got into it, we scored some good tries, which is pleasing. I thought our set piece has done really well in this tournament, both from a line-out and a scrum perspective. Probably the thing our biggest work on is just turning over the ball too cheaply. We've just got to look off the ball.
3: Novak Djokovic outlasted third seed Felix Auger-Aliassime in the longest Wimbledon quarterfinal in history as the Serb prevailed 7-6, 3-6, 6-3, 6-7, 7-6 in 5 hours and 15 minutes to set up a showdown with holder Jannik Sinner.
13: You know, towards the end, really anybody's game. I think the score line was pretty much even all the way through. I mean, it was really anybody's game in the super tiebreak in the fifth. What can I say? I mean, these are kind of moments that I still play tennis for sure.
3: Sinner had a straight sets win over Jan-Lennard Struff. Alexander Zverev needed 4 sets to complete his fourth round win over Jiří Lehecka and returns today for his quarterfinal against Taylor Fritz. In the women's draw, Coco Gauff is into the semis at Wimbledon for the first time. She scored a composed 3-set win over fourth seed Jessica Pegula. Her next opponent is Karolina Muchová, who produced an inspired performance to beat Naomi Osaka. Denmark's Mads Pedersen powered to victory from a big breakaway on stage 4 of the Tour de France, leading Lidl Trek to a 1-2 finish, while Norway's Torsten Tran from Uno X Mobility claimed the yellow jersey. Ukraine's foreign ministry has denounced as troubling the International Olympic Committee's decision to lift the Russian Olympic Committee's suspension and urged both countries and international sports bodies to maintain restrictions on Russian participation and the use of state symbols. A year after the invasion of Ukraine in 2022, Russia was suspended for recognizing regional Olympic councils in the Russian-occupied parts of Ukraine of Luhansk, Donetsk, Kherson, and Zaporizhia. The IOC says its executive board has lifted that suspension but has not yet decided on whether Russia could display its flag, colours, or have its anthem played at the Games. Rob Kohler, who is the Director General of the advocacy group Global Athlete, says this is not what most athletes want.
14: Sport and politics are one, and we have to accept that, and that's why the IOC needs to stand strong, and I would hope reverse this decision based on pressure it may receive in the next coming months, because it's simply not acceptable. Nothing has gotten better in Russia. It's only gotten worse. And for some reason, the IOC determines now's a good time to allow them back. It doesn't smell right. It doesn't feel right. And it's simply not right for every athlete out there.
3: And that is it from me from Sport for this morning. As always, please do stay safe.
0: Thank you, Janet. That brings the time now to 5:30. It's time for your news headlines with Anne.
15: Good morning. Thanks, Elvis. In the headlines, self-proclaimed crime intelligence agent Brian Mokgotsi is expected back in the Johannesburg Magistrates Court today for arrangement of a trial date. He was in court last week when his bail application was denied for a second time. The Office of the Public Protector says its investigation into Police Minister Senzo Mqunu's alleged political interference in police operations is almost complete. President Cyril Ramaphosa placed Mqunu on a leave of absence after the KwaZulu-Natal Police Commissioner Nhlanhla Mkhwanazi made the allegation a year ago. And Iran says it will give what it terms a crushing response to America's bullying. This after U.S. forces carried out a series of strikes in Iran, following what the Pentagon says is Iran's renewed targeting of commercial shipping in the Strait of Hormuz. I'll have details on these and other stories at 6.
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16: Good morning. Start with a check on Gauteng highways. Looking okay, the M1 south through Pretoria from Montana down towards the N4 Emalahleni split. No backlog recorded in the construction zone there. And the N3 through Bedford, do some overnight roadworks down through Van Buren and Heldenace. Looks like those restrictions have been lifted as well. We did have some backlog earlier this morning, but that seems to be clear. Looking okay in terms of traffic flow around Emalahleni, the N12, N4, that would suggest the mist, if there is any, is of a very minimal nature this morning. Now, if you're coming into Durban from Pietermaritzburg, a little bit of a slowdown between the Richmond Road and the M7. There is a crash on the side of the highway there. N2, off from Prospect and up through Spaghetti Junction, Umgeta Road towards the airport. Early morning flight connections should be easy enough to get to. The route is clear. And Cape Town, a warning of very heavy mist this morning. It is very misty right across the greater Cape Town area. Make sure you've got extra time to get through and get through safely. With your traffic update for SABC News, I'm Rob Byrne.
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0: The Rand is trading at 16 Rand 27 to the dollar, 21 Rand 69 to the pound sterling, and 18 Rand 56 to the euro. The euro is trading at $1.14, and the dollar is at 162 yen 35. In Brazil, $1 is trading at 5 real 16 at 76 rubles 45 in Russia, in India at 94 rupees 96, and in China, that very same dollar will change hands at 6 yuan 79. Let's turn to commodities, where gold is trading at $4,115. Platinum at $1,628 per ounce, while the price of Brent crude oil today is at $75.90 a barrel.
4: Elvis Presley is leading the conversation all across South Africa right now. Stay tuned to SAFM.
0: I want you to share your views with me this morning on yesterday's proceedings of the Madlanga Commission, as well as the revelations that came out of there. Let me take a look at what you are telling me. Nkosi Sikelela, Afrika, says Bramoro. The above three gentlemen are innocent of any crime until proven guilty by a court of law. WhatsApp messages isn't clear evidence to nail hardcore politicians like Juju. Chambo, Afrika, says Bramoro. Notorious says, morning, Mr. Presley. Julius Malema held a media briefing confirming that he never denied knowing them. And he also said that he already would go and testify at the Madlanga Commission if they call him. But people who hate Julius Malema are already judging and crucifying him. His name was just mentioned. They didn't say that he's implicated in some corruption deals. Let the Madlanga Commission call him so he can clear his name, because his haters are already using this to attack him and gain social media followers and likes, says Notorious Mabelani in Sagagula Village in Ekonhoek and Mpumalanga. Bafo Kang says the desperation to implicate Malema in the EFF is clear. Even the commissioners had to correct the evidence leaders trying to manipulate evidence in a few occasions. He tried to recycle known public information, hoping to sensationalize non-issues. Also, they give Malema too much power, etc., to solve a disciplinary process of a police general? How? He asked the question. Collins says, let them tell us the context of those WhatsApp exchanges. If they constitute wrongdoing tantamount to criminal prosecution, then just saying that Malema exchanged messages with those people, it absolutely means nothing to me. And afterwards, they must investigate if Chaskelson does not have any connections with AfriForum, as we all know that they can lobby. That lobby group wants to see Malema going down, he says. Monde says, good morning, Elvis and your team. Remember when Julius asked Lieutenant General Mkwanazi if they have the capabilities to extract deleted WhatsApp messages? He knew then that this will come out. He went to great lengths to prevent Feroz Khan from appearing before the ad hoc committee. The Madlanga Commission must give him a chance to ventilate his side of the story. Where there's smoke, surely there is fire. I'm interested to see how he's going to deal with his own pala-pala. The burning question he has not answered is, why did he solicit information about the person that opened a complaint against him in the VBS saga? From Khan, specifically. Quid pro quo at its best, says Monde. And then you sending us voice notes.
17: Good morning, my and the listeners. Jumbo, Africa. Now you see the chase foreigners. They tax money. Where are they going to get now? Because they were taking money from the foreigners for the taxes. Where are they going to get that money?
18: Morning, Elvis and your team. This is Alex. Elvis, every politician, everyone who has been implicated in the Madlanga Commission is denying knowing each other, denying being involved in corruption. No one, Elvis. Everyone is saying is innocent, but the evidence is there to show that all these people, they were corrupt, they were involved in corruption, Elvis. Thank you.
19: It all appeared at the ad hoc committee in parliament, where Malema fought tooth and nail to prevent Feroz Khan to come and testify before the committee. Now worms are coming out of the woodwork to prove that there is a serious general corrupt relationship between Malema and Feroz Khan. Malema is supposed to be a lawmaker, but it seems as if he's breaking each and every legislation in parliament. He has to face the music. He has to be taken to court to answer to these serious allegations before Madlanga Commission. Ralph Sultan, there was a tune. Good morning to you, Elvis.
20: Good morning, Mr. Elvis. Much and much and Dudula has done their thing and gone. Mr. Elvis, we want you to ask these leaders, Where are the jobs? The Nigerians are gone. The Ghanaians are gone. The Malawians are gone. Please, we need a job. We need a job. You must ask them. They should tell us where the jobs are so that we can go and have employment. We are suffering men. We carry our certificate, but we don't have any job. So they must tell us after the march and march. They must tell us where can we go for the employment. Please, man. Please, man. This is Frank from Waterkloof. I thank you. Arribidaje.
17: Good morning, Bra Elvis. Mbongo Sundi Sambuisa here. Bra Elvis, these SADC leaders, they keep quiet when, like, Zimbabwean presidents are doing these atrocities. And then at the same time, we've got these millions and millions of Zimbabweans who do not go to Zimbabwe and vote for these, like, amendments and given during their votes. Then when things turn bad, they all run to South Africa. Until when? Why are they quiet, whereas they are seeing the chaos in Zimbabwe? After this, like, extension of Mnangagwa's term, all of them are going to run to South Africa, and we must say thank you. Aibo.
1: This is one of the reasons there is so much division in Zimbabwe. Far too many Zimbabweans have no clue how their country works and what their constitution say. And it has been continued to be undermined by corrupt politicians who get rich off citizens. So every Zimbabwean should be fighting back with everything they have. Peter Kampachela Mashid, good morning.
21: Always, we mustn't wonder why poor Zimbabweans flock over the borders to seek work opportunities in South Africa, because South Africa supports a man who's currently 83, Elvis, and now he's going to decide that he's going to stay into power until he's 87. The man doesn't know what is happening today or yesterday. I can't remember what happened yesterday or today, and I'm 76. So Zimbabwe, unfortunately, is a problem of our making, and we must live up to it until such time as we must stand up against this man and get in a proper democratic government into Zimbabwe. Mike Newlands.
0: Well, you can let me know what's on your mind, as you did, although we ask you the question to share your views on yesterday's proceedings and revelations at the Madlanga Commission. But let me know what's on your mind.
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0: The Madlanga Commission Chief Evidence Leader, Advocate Matthew Chaskelson, has led evidence relating to the alleged relationship between the EFF leader, Julius Malema, the suspended Deputy Crime Intelligence Head, Major General Feroz Khan, and businessman, Mohammed Mo Sayed. The evidence contained in WhatsApp messages between the three men was presented during proceedings on Tuesday. Chaskelson told the commission the exchanges suggest an alleged quid pro quo relationship between Malema and Khan. Sebastle Mota has more.
23: Evidence leader Advocate Matthew Chaskelson continued reading into the record evidence gathered against Major General Feroz Khan. He presented WhatsApp messages which he said allegedly showed Khan using Malema to advance his own agenda in Parliament. The messages related to parliamentary questions that Malema was expected to ask former Inspector General of Intelligence Isaac Dintwe. The commission heard that the questions were allegedly drafted by Khan. Shackleton said they were intended to trap Dintwe into making false statements, which Khan allegedly planned to use to orchestrate his removal.
24: Mr. Syed is still responding to the previous inquiry of General Khan, which is when are they sending the questions, and he says at 65977 at 12 June 2021 849, but I think it's been sent already. He then responds to General Khan's message saying, you know, this will get him to lie and then we can get him removed, and he says absolutely, he's

0: would be implicating, if nothing more than receiving assistance of how to hold a public official accountable, is profit. Be that as it may, I do not have knowledge of the exchanges between Mr. Sayed and General Khan. I deny any inference to the contents of these paragraphs to the extent that they infer any unlawful conduct on my part. To the best of my knowledge, I deny any Berta Bright bribery of the EFF. That is Mr. Malema's affidavit.
1: Meanwhile, Madlanga Commission spokesperson Jeremy Michaels confirmed that the inquiry is considering a short extension to complete its work. His comments follow President Cyril Ramaphosa's indication that he is open to extending the commission if necessary. Michael says the commission still has a number of witnesses to hear.
2: Look, I hear you quipping about it, but it's actually a very serious matter for us. We have quite a number of witnesses who need to answer to very serious allegations that have been made in public testimony. And as you have seen today, there's more that is coming out.
1: The testimony of attempted murder accused Vusmuzi Cat Matlala has also been postponed until next Wednesday. Evidence leader Advocate Mahlabe Silo told the commission that Matlala's statement was not yet ready. Commission Chairperson Justice Mbuyiseli Madlanga granted the postponement but ordered that Matlala's statement be filed by the 8th of July 2026.
3: Mr. Matlala, the hearing of your testimony is postponed to 15 July 2026.
4: Mm-hmm. Correct.
3: That's one. Two, your statement must be filed by
4: the 8th of July.
3: 8th July 2026.
4: Correct.
3: Thank you, Mr. Matlala.
1: The commission resumes on Wednesday. I am Sibahle Mota in Pretoria.
5: And on the question, Vukani says, morning Elvis and your team. When General Mkhonazi said that WhatsApp messages deleted can be retrieved, Julius wasn't happy. Now we know why. I hope he's called to the Madlanga Commission. Mamuli says, good morning Elvis. I think that the CIC Julius Malema must be invited to the Madlanga Commission to clarify all the allegations against him. He's really starting to come out as a person who was helpful for the wrong people. I always say, a goat does not share the same space with a jackal. I cannot wait for his day at the Madlanga Commission, says Mamuli. Keep them coming. We will read them and play them as we continue this morning.
6: First Take SA on SAFM, Monday to Friday, 5 to 6 a.m.
5: The Constitutional Court has upheld a ruling that sections of the Refugee Act are unconstitutional. The case was brought by the Scalabrini Center and Lawyers for Human Rights in 2023. Judges ruled on Tuesday that asylum seekers cannot be turned away for lacking documents or missing a 5-day reporting deadline. The court had said that each application must be considered individually on its own merits. For more on this story, we joined on the line by specialist immigration lawyer Ashraf Isop. A very good morning to you, sir, and welcome.
7: Hi, good morning, and thank you for having me.
5: Mr. Isop, what's your immediate reaction to the Constitutional Court upholding this ruling, and how significant is it for asylum seekers here in South Africa?
7: A little bit of context here. The matter started in the Western Cape High Court some years ago. Prior to the amendments in 2020, there was no requirement that you had to show good cause or that you, if you couldn't make it to the refugee reception office in 5 days from entry into the country, then you would automatically be barred. So here the Constitutional Court is saying two things. A, that in terms of the amendments to Section 21A and the regulations that go with it, there were two different approaches. Number one, it said, when a high court declares a subordinate legislation like a regulation to be unconstitutional, it does not need constitutional court approval. It is immediate. When the high court deals with a act, then the constitutional court will have to confirm the unconstitutionality. Central to the whole

0: issue is the fact that the automatic debarment of applications did not take into account the entire story. In fact, it left out the discretion that would have been allowed to an officer to really listen to the applicant's version before a decision was made. Now, that's very, very interesting because it upheld the non-refoulement law, which is of universal application from the United Nations, which is one of the amicus to people acting on behalf of children, and children's rights were all examined. So what it really means is the following. You must be given an opportunity to explain your situation. Oftentimes, refugees will have to leave in a hurry and not have the necessary documentation, will not be able to get to the refugee reception office in the five-day period, or may not indeed have a port of entry stamp on their passports that entitle them to the asylum transit visa. Now, all of those combinations could lead to the fact that you could be genuinely fleeing harm. And if you are refoul, well, then you could go back to that harm, torture, and pain, and whatever else that you were trying to flee. So I think that was the gist of the judgment. It said that, no, we cannot just shut the door. You have to go through all of these. And if you don't have any of the documentation, that doesn't automatically exclude you from making application.
1: So in practice then, what changes should we expect at refugee reception offices from now on?
0: Well, you have to present yourself if you're a new applicant. And they cannot say to you, well, look, you've got to go to inspectorate and get good cause before we even hear you. You know, your case has to be assessed firsthand, as it was previously. Previously, when you went, the refugee reception center will have a refugee reception officer who will interview you and take down the details and issue you with a Form 22. Which will then, if the claim is credible, convert into a Form 24, which is the first step towards applying for refugee status. So the asylum is the first, and then the refugee follows. So you can imagine that that was deprived, and there was no interdict that the High Court granted. So this was very much in practice. So now the court is saying, the Constitutional Court says, you don't need an interdict. We have to go back to the status quo previously. You can't be excluded simply because you didn't have the proper documentation or you didn't make it in 5 days.
1: So for asylum seekers who were previously rejected under these provisions, does this ruling open the door for them to reapply or appeal their cases?
0: I would submit, yes, that they would be able to go and say, look, Constitutional Court has now ruled in favor of applicants that didn't meet the deadline. But, I mean, you have to add that the bona fides and credibility of the claim will still be tested. All this will really do is give you another opportunity, if that was the case, to approach the RRO.
1: Does this case place a bigger burden now on Home Affairs, and do they have the capacity to manage it? Because the court said that each application, each one, must be assessed on its own individual merit.
0: That is correct. There's a principle in law that lack of capacity cannot deprive a person of their rights and opportunities. So the state being unable to meet its mandate due to budget cuts or lack of personnel, which is notorious in that space, because even the United Nations had seconded personnel to try and assist the refugee reception officers to do their work. So, of course, it will put more pressure on already pressurized system. But the rule of law has been determined and has now been upheld.
1: I thank you so much. Ashraf Esop, he is a specialist immigration lawyer. What do you make of that story? As the Cong Court has now upheld that ruling that sections of the Refugee Act are unconstitutional. The court case said that each applicant must now be considered individually on its own merit. So people must now listen carefully to the story. You can let me know what's on your mind.
2: First Take SA on SAFM, Monday to Friday, 5 to 6 a.m.
1: Talking about letting me know, TG says the revelations are not surprising at all, and the EFF Zimbabwean Malema is part of the criminal underworld. It is clear that the underworld is in control of the police. Look, the situation is a true reflection of the capture of the state by criminals. Political interests and personal interests, and now Malema must go and give evidence at the commission, as his statement regarding the communication between him, Khan, and the so-called Big Five is a clear lie, and he must go and present the evidence under oath. And also both Khan, Mohotsi, Mkunu, Kadwa, Johnson, Sabias, Brini, Nkosi, and Machang, and Tsumele, and others must be taken to task together with the likes of Sibanyoni and others who fingered in the underworld, he says. You can keep them coming. We'll read them as we continue this morning.
2: Elvis Presley on SAFM.
1: Zimbabwean President Emmerson Mnangagwa has signed the controversial Constitutional Amendment No. 3 into law, pushing his rule until 2030. The move scraps the 2028 elections, ends direct presidential votes by the public, and hands that power to Parliament while stretching future terms to 7 years. At 83, Mnangagwa's decision has sparked fresh debate over democracy in the Southern African nation. For more on this, we're joined by Ngangabuto Mabena, the General Secretary of the Zimbabwe Communist Party. A very good morning to you and welcome.
3: Morning to you and morning to the listeners.
1: Mr. Mabena, how does the Communist Party view President Mnangagwa's Constitutional Amendment No. 3 in light of Marxist-Leninist principles, particularly regarding the concentration of power in one individual and the removal of direct popular elections?
3: This is a constitutional coup. We are no longer building strong institutions in Zimbabwe. We are building a powerful man. Power is now concentrated in the president. He is extending his term beyond 2028, and the parliament is doing the same. The people of Zimbabwe were not involved in a referendum as the constitution demands. We fought in the struggle for national liberation, for universal suffrage, and this has been taken away from the people of Zimbabwe. And we condemn what the Zimbabwean government has done.
1: Now, some critics argue that this amendment represents a setback for constitutionalism, as you just indicated, and paves the way for lifelong rule. Does the ZCP see any progressive elements in the changes, or do you consider it purely a reactionary move by the ruling elite?
3: This bill allows the what we have referred to as the looting class to continue looting the resources in Zimbabwe. We see that the exploitation of workers and peasants is going to deepen as this bill is not meant to benefit them. One just has to travel on Zimbabwean roads and see how the infrastructure has decayed. There is no road construction that is meaningfully taking place in Zimbabwe. So this has got nothing to do with the developmental agenda. It has got nothing to do with advancing the interests of the working class and peasants in Zimbabwe. It has everything to do to concentrate power in the looting class so that it continues to loot the resources of Zimbabwe.
1: As things stand, the 2028 elections is now cancelled. What concrete action is the Zimbabwe Communist Party planning to take to defend democratic space and mobilize the working class against what many and yourself are calling a constitutional coup?
3: Of course, this is a constitutional setback. It's a constitutional setback. As the Zimbabwe Communist Party, our Vanguard role is to raise the class consciousness of the working class and peasantry in Zimbabwe. We are calling all Zimbabweans not to mourn, but to organize. We need to build unity across the class formations in Zimbabwe, because this bill not only affects the working class and peasant, it also affects the middle class. So it is critical that we build unity across the board.
1: Looking ahead to 2030, what is your long-term strategy as the Communist Party for advancing socialism in Zimbabwe under these new political conditions? And do you genuinely believe that revolutionary change can still occur through the existing state structure?
3: Of course, as the Zimbabwe Communist Party, we will continue to mobilize, we will continue to build unit, and we are saying that the masses themselves are their own liberators. As the vanguard of the working class, will continue to denounce this coup. And of course, electoral politics has always shortchanged the masses. So it is critical that as the Zimbabwe Communist Party, we build raise the class consciousness of the working class and the peasantry, and indeed we still believe that revolutionary change is going to occur. But this also requires on our part to intensify political education amongst all sectors in our society, particularly the young people, women's formations, the trade union movements. We need to build strong trade union movements that are class conscious.
1: The vanguard of the people of Zimbabwe, Mabuto Mabena, the General Secretary of Zimbabwe's Communist Party. And that is how we come to an end of today's edition of First Take SA. From the team, Molebogeng Zabidi, Tapelo Sibanyoni, Ronald Peary and Tracy Boomgard. Our technical producer is Mark Prella, executive producer is Butsila Korta and Elvis Preslin. We'll see you in the morning, same time, same place. Ciao for now. Arrivederci.

0: In our top stories, Brown Mokgotsi back in court for a trial date, and Iran warns US after fresh attacks. Good morning. Self-proclaimed crime intelligence agent Brown Mokgotsi is expected back in the Johannesburg Magistrates Court today to have his trial date scheduled. Mokgotsi remains in custody after his second bail application was denied last week. The court found he did not present new facts in his bid to be released on bail. He is facing charges of defeating the ends of justice, perjury, and unlawful possession of a firearm. This is in relation to an alleged staged assassination attempt on his life in Vosloorus in November last year. Mokgotsi's lawyer has indicated that his client intends to approach the High Court to appeal the bail denial. The Office of the Public Protector says its investigation into Police Minister Senzo Mkhwanazi's alleged political interference in police operations is almost complete. President Cyril Ramaphosa placed Mkhwanazi on a leave of absence after the KwaZulu-Natal Police Commissioner Nhlanhla Mkhwanazi made the allegation a year ago. ATA Member of Parliament Vuyo Zungula requested the Public Protector to investigate the allegation against Mkhwanazi. The Public Protector's Chief Operations Officer, Advocate Nelly Siwe Nkabinde, addressed the media in Cape Town yesterday.
1: However, we are at a stage where we do anticipate that we will be finalizing the investigation, just closing a few other investigative areas so that our investigation is quite credible and is informed when we finally issue the report.
0: Tenants of the Maxwell Court building in Claremont in Johannesburg are calling on government to relocate them to a safer place. They say the 9-story building, which houses more than 300 families, has huge cracks, mold, and broken water pipes. A recent fire has worsened the tenant situation. 66-year-old Jemima Butlerson has lived in the building for many years.
2: Yeah, the government is failing us a lot. They don't have interest in us because we did call on the MMC. He never came. Nobody. So what are we supposed to do there now? That's why I say me, I even feel like I don't want to vote anymore. Because why are you voting? Because after you vote, nothing happened. They just come and take your vote and that's it. Further than that, nothing's happening.
0: Meanwhile, the Johannesburg member of the Mayoral Committee on Human Settlements, Mlungisi Mabaso, says they've allocated the tenants alternative houses in Vleerhof west of the city, but he says some of them are reluctant to relocate.
3: Well, they are aware that we are repairing the units where we'll then be allocating them to. They are aware of that because that communication was made with them. And as I've indicated earlier on, I had a meeting with them. Even the report, we presented that report. I was there when the report was presented. I appointed a social facilitator because there were contradictions in our engagements. And, you know, we decided to approach the court because some of them are reluctant to move. So those have been part of our engagement, you know, and we are intentional in doing that.
0: And finally, Iran says it will give what it terms a crushing response to America's bullying. This after U.S. forces carried out a series of strikes in Iran, following what the Pentagon says is Iran's renewed targeting of commercial shipping in the Strait of Hormuz. U.S. missiles are reported to have hit Iran's southern coast, the BBC's Peter Bowes reports.
4: The U.S. said it had revoked a license which temporarily lifted some sanctions on Iran. The sanctions waiver had allowed the Islamic Republic to produce, sell and deliver oil. It isn't clear whether this resumption of hostilities will upend the peace process, although a U.S. official insisted that American negotiators would continue to work in good faith towards a final deal with Iran.
0: Recapping the top story, self-proclaimed crime intelligence agent Brown Mokgotsi is expected back in the Johannesburg Magistrates Court today to have his trial date scheduled. For SFM News, I am Anne Musa.
5: It's a very good morning to you in your SFM sports headlines. Soccer action, Argentina survive an Egypt scare as Lionel Messi makes World Cup history. And in tennis action, Novak Djokovic wins a Wimbledon marathon to set up a blockbuster Jannik Sinner semi-final. We'll have the details around 6:30.
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7: Condition seems to be okay and manageable this morning around MLFenny. No discernible backlog of traffic moving slowly through heavy mist. So if you're MLFenny Central or heading down through Ochies or down towards the work in the mine area south of the N12, it all looks okay. Houteng Highways off to a good start. Overnight roadworks on the N3 at Bedford D going south have been lifted. And there's no backlog that we can pick up at this stage between Montana and the N4 Hatfield split coming along the N1 south through Pretoria. So it looks good. Pietermaritzburg to Durban, that check's all clear this morning. No breakdowns at Cliffdale and Key Ridge, and no breakdowns around Ashburton and Pietermaritzburg. So just at this stage, it's a good run. And Cape Town, well, this will be our top story, I think, this morning. It is very heavily misted right across the city bowl and out through the suburbs, out through Khayelitsha and Macassar, out through Belleville, Brackenfell. The mist is thick, it is widespread, and it is heavy. Play it safe. Give yourself time to get through those misty conditions this morning by allowing some extra travel time. With your traffic updates, I'm Rob Byrne.
6: The National Briefing on SAFM. Clarity, context, and conversation. This is where the day begins with Kathy Mutlatlana on the National Briefing.

It's 8 after 6 o'clock. You're listening to the National Briefing. A very good morning. Thank you for tuning in. It's Cathy Mohlahlana, and I'll be with you until 9 o'clock as we bring you clarity, context, and conversation. Of course, bringing you up to speed with everything that you need to know as you step into your day. So what can you expect coming up on the show today? Yesterday, the Constitutional Court, which you know is the highest court in the land, ruled that key parts of South Africa's Refugees Act are constitutional. Asylum seekers, the court said, cannot be denied access to the system simply because they missed a deadline or arrived without documentation. Now, while that is the ruling of the court, the Human Rights Commission this week warning of reports of door-to-door evictions, intimidation, and attacks on foreign nationals in parts of the country, and how those are infringing on the rights, right, of migrants who are in this country. So what are we seeing? We're seeing that the law is pulling in one way, but the situation on the ground, the reality in our streets, seems to be pulling in a completely different direction. So how does South Africa enforce its immigration laws without abandoning the constitutional values that those laws are supposed to protect? It's part of the question that we'll ask this morning to our guests. And I wonder what your reflections on this are, because the country still has an obligation, and it's a legal obligation. At the same time, there are these very real frustrations that South Africans have been expressing. So how do we enforce the immigration laws without abandoning the constitutional values that those laws are supposed to be protecting? And I'd really love to hear from you on this issue. Of course, we'll also bring you the latest coming out of the Madlanga Commission of Inquiry. The commission was set to conclude its work within the month, but it now seems that there is room for another extension. This is, as the commission says, it's going to be engaging President Cyril Ramaphosa. And of course, there's some of the allegations that have come out of the commission in the last 24 hours that you may also want to weigh in on. Zai is standing by with your sport. Rob has your traffic. Ndauleng has your market update. I'd love to hear from you on 086-000-2032. That's the number to dial, 086-000-2032. 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
2: It's 11 after 6 o'clock. Let's take a look at what's making headlines on the country's newspapers. I'm going to start it off this morning with the Business Day. And the Business Day going with quite a big story, right? It's around Shell and the assets, right? Shell has long been talking about leaving South Africa, exiting the South African market. It's not just South Africa that is affected by, I guess, the reshaping of Shell's work globally. And we now have the news of who exactly Shell is going to be selling to. Emirati Group is in a 16 billion rand deal for Shell's SA fuel stations. ADNOC is set to retain branding and also safeguard local jobs. The British multinational energy major, it's chosen ADNOC as the preferred suitor for its almost 600-strong network of fuel stations in South Africa. And the deal could mark the company's largest investment yet outside the United Arab Emirates. The CEO of ADNOC said South Africa presents a powerful investment destination in furthering the group's global expansion. So that's really a significant story for the fuel industry. And then looking also on the front page, France backs South Africa's global role as Ramaphosa heads to Paris. And France says South Africa remains one of its closest strategic partners, despite Pretoria's absence from the Group of Seven summit. That's the G7 summit earlier this year. It's as President Cyril Ramaphosa prepares for an official visit to Paris, focusing on investment, security, cooperation, and the future relations between the two countries. And the French ambassador to South Africa, they're speaking to the Business Day, saying that France objected when South Africa was excluded from discussions linked to the US-hosted G20 process. It does argue that Pretoria's role as G20 president should be recognized. So that's really the main two stories on the front page of the Business Day. And then they also have a picture there of the Turkish president Recep Tayyip Erdogan welcoming Donald Trump to Ankara yesterday, and it was ahead of the NATO Heads of State and Government Summit. The front page of the Citizen, SAA's new 1 billion rand bailout. You know, one would have thought that the days of seeing an SAA headline alongside a bailout, that those days were long gone, that those days were behind us, but apparently not so much. Standard Bank made a 1 billion rand credit facility available to the state-owned airline. This according to sources that the Citizen has spoken to. It's raising fresh questions about whether taxpayers will foot the bill again and whether the credit line is backed by a government guarantee secured against SAA's assets, or even if it has been approved by Treasury. So there's a big question mark there. And we'll have to then wait for Treasury to confirm what it knows about the status of that particular transaction. They also have a picture of the South African-born actress Charlize Theron on the front page, and she's stunned at the world premiere of Calypso, a fantasy film And this was in London. Proudly South African reads the headline. And so inside the Citizen is, I think, what is also a very important story coming out of the Madlanga Commission of Inquiry yesterday. Is the EFF's Julius Malema linked to Khan? The formal response, there is a formal response, but Malema has not yet been summoned, at least to appear before the Madlanga Commission of Inquiry. And the commission has not yet indicated if he will be. This is despite the fact that he's offered an official response to a series of allegations linking him to charged senior crime intelligence official Feroz Khan. The inquiry resuming yesterday with then the WhatsApp evidence and exchanges of Khan. And we're seeing these exchanges between Khan and alleged tobacco smuggler Mohammed Sayed, right? And they, of course, then in the mix of these communication and interactions are messages which suggest a relationship involving the EFF leader Julius Malema. In certain instances, it looks like the three of them worked together in efforts to remove the former Inspector General of Intelligence. This is Major Lieutenant General Dintwe. The message is also indicating that Malema may have received sensitive information from Khan, including the identity and address of a VBS mutual bank curator who had initiated corruption charges against him. They also heard allegations that Malema supported Khan in avoiding disciplinary action tied to financial misconduct. So there absolutely was a relationship there. Now, Malema submitted an affidavit to the commission in response to claims made by commission investigator Tshepo Nyatlo, which also included questions about his relationship with the controversial cigarette company CEO Adrione Mazzotti. And he acknowledges that Mazzotti donated money, $600,000, to the EFF to assist them with party registration. But he also acknowledged that it was publicly known that his wife used to live at the property, at a property that's in the same complex or precinct as Mazzotti. But however, he does deny that he and his family stayed at Mazzotti's Santon penthouse for free, and he's distanced himself from the WhatsApp conversations. So that's just a roundup of where we are with that particular story. The front page of the Sowetan: why Treasury won't pay indebted counsel. The finance department blocks monthly grants over repeated failures to pay pension contributions, and instead it's settling debts owed to Eskom. And the city of Joburg, among 69 municipalities ordered to prove it can manage public funds responsibly before funding can be reinstated. Also on the front page of the Sowetan is a picture there, Malema denying helping Khan escaping disciplinary action. So that's a look at what you can expect on the front pages on your country's newspapers.
1: This is where the day begins with Kathy Mutlahlana on the National Briefing.
2: Let's take a look at your weather for this morning. Extremely high fire danger conditions are expected over Inguba, Yetemba, Inokumgijima, and Intsikaye, two local municipalities in the Eastern Cape. In Pretoria, the weather's fine, a minimum of 3, a high of 22. The expected UVB sunburn index is moderate. Johannesburg, fine, 4 and 21. Vereeniging, fine, 3 and 20. Mbombela, fine, 7 and 21. Polokwane, fine, 5 and 22. Mahikeng, fine, 5 and 22. Freyberg, fine, 2 and 23. Bloemfontein, fine, 2 and 21. Kimberley, fine, 5 and 22. Upington, fine, 6 and 25. Cape Town, morning fog patches, otherwise partly cloudy. Wind light and variable, becoming southerly moderate from late afternoon. 13 and 18. The expected UVB sunburn index very high. George, partly cloudy in the morning, becoming cloudy from the afternoon with isolated showers and rain. Wind light to moderate westerly, 9 and 19. Gqeberha, morning fog patches, otherwise fine, becoming cloudy with isolated showers and rain in the late evening. Wind light northwesterly at first, otherwise moderate to fresh southwesterly, 7 and 20. Gugombo City, fine. Wind light northwesterly in the morning, otherwise moderate to fresh southwesterly, 10 and 20. In Durban, fine, becoming partly cloudy in the evening. Wind light westerly to southwesterly in the morning, otherwise light to moderate northerly to northeasterly, becoming moderate to southwesterly by the evening, 15 and 25. The expected UVB sunburn index very high. In Richards Bay, fine, wind light to moderate northwesterly, becoming light to moderate northerly to northeasterly from late morning, 14 and 27. And in Pietermaritzburg, fine, becoming partly cloudy by evening, minimum 7, high of 27.
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2: We'll start in Damascus this morning, where what was meant to be a triumphant moment for Syria turned into a security nightmare. It says two explosive devices went off in the heart of the capital. At least 18 people were wounded, four of them police officers, just as French President Emmanuel Macron sat down with Syrian President Ahmed al-Sharaa. Basitsana Moloi is a politics lecturer at the University of South Africa, joins us this morning. Basitsana, when we look at the timing of these bombings, right? It's at a moment where we have one of the biggest and most significant diplomatic visits in a decade, particularly where Syria is concerned. What does this tell us about who actually controls the security in Syria?
3: Good morning, Kathy, and good morning to your listeners. You know, yesterday morning's explosions in Syria's capital are just a reflection of how deeply entrenched Syria's security situation actually remains. And this is despite having renewed diplomatic engagement with Western nations. And this is just simply because of a result of the nature of the historic tensions within the region itself. And we see that the attack actually reveals quite a deeply fragile as well as unstable security situation. And this then demonstrates that the Syrian government's authority remains quite contested, and its ability to protect even the most high-profile areas remains limited. Because while the visit itself by the first EU leader since the fall of the Assad regime in late December of 2024, symbolizes Syria's potential to kind of return to the global stage. But then what this attack then actually shows is that insurgents can merely operate with impunity within the heart of the capital, which then directly challenges the state's monopoly on violence.
2: We saw Macron continuing with his schedule, right? And they signed the agreements that had been pre-discussed. Was that a sign of courage, or did he really have no other choice? As in, the option of getting on a flight and heading back home really wasn't an option.
3: I think in such hostile situations, it's very important to remain diplomatically neutral. And, you know, it's also quite important to note that President Macron's visit had a clear economic goal, because he was flanked by French business leaders, and he also attended an economic forum where we saw around 15 bilateral agreements being signed with different sectors such as health and banking. So it was quite an important and integral as well as strategic visit for him to just abandon the visit because of this particular incident. But what this incident then essentially underscores is a fundamental contradiction, that this new Syrian government is seeking billions in foreign investment in order to build, but it still has to demonstrate the capacity to secure the capital city against militant groups. And if we bring it back home a bit, we saw similar acts in Mozambique, in the Cabo Delgado province, where there was a massive natural gas project which attracted billions in foreign investment, but it was repeatedly disrupted by Islamist insurgent attacks. And this is just a mere reflection that in an instance where you have post-conflict reconstruction and foreign investment, they cannot be substitutes for tightened and genuine security as well as political reconciliation.
2: All right. And then very briefly, Basitsana, I want to move on to London, right, where, you know, it's being dubbed as a defeat of historic proportions. This is for Prince Harry. The court there has thrown out his privacy case against the publisher of the Daily Mail. Now, there were 97 allegations that he had brought before that court, and all of it, right, is centered around private information appearing in print. And the court said it doesn't automatically mean that it was obtained unlawfully. Where does this ruling leave public figures in London who have genuinely been wronged by the press. I mean, I'm thinking about South Africa. In South Africa, we've got POPIA that protects us. But if you have a court in London that says, well, if your public private information ends up out there, it is what it is. You just have to live with it.
3: Yeah, this is quite an interesting case, Kathy, which is also quite important because, I mean, the media plays a big role in how we receive information and sometimes how information is actually stored and digested by the public. And it's no secret that the relationship between the media and in the UK and the British monarchy has been for years been under strain. And we know that the history of the story comes from Prince Harry's mother's fatal car accident in 1997, where Prince Harry lodges that Princess Diana's death was caused directly and indirectly by the media as she was allegedly fleeing from paparazzi. So you can only imagine how personal this is for Prince Harry. And this then begs us to ask the question of how much of our private lives should actually be public property? Because, I mean, most of us would never face such public scrutiny. But we cannot take away from the fact that we live in a world where our messages, our phones, the data that we stored can basically be published without our public concern, our consent. And again, driving to in South Africa, we have the POPIA Act, which states that there are certain boundaries and there's certain restrictions for the media. But then you have in countries like Kenya, where the media has played a crucial role in exposing corruption and holding power to account, but journalists there still face threats and harassment, as well as legal action from powerful politicians. In Nigeria as well, we see this, where tabloid journalism then often crosses into sensationalism, and then you have public figures who frequently sue the legal system.
2: All right, Basizana Moloi, we're going to have to leave it there. I wonder for you, where do you think that line is drawn, right? And do public officials, does it mean that they automatically have to give up their right to privacy just by being a public official? Are we more entitled to their private lives than they are, is part of the question. All right, it's time for your latest headlines, and good morning.
4: Good morning. Thanks, Kathy. In the headlines, the Matlanga Commission of Inquiry is this morning expected to rule on witness M's application to have their testimony heard in camera. The witness has asked the commission to close proceedings to the public, saying their evidence contains sensitive information. Self-proclaimed crime intelligence agent Brown Mokgotsi is expected back in the Johannesburg Magistrates Court today to have his trial date scheduled. Mokgotsi remains in custody after his second bail application was denied last week. And the Office of the Public Protector says its investigation into Police Minister Senzumkunu's alleged political interference in police operations is almost complete. President Cyril Ramaphosa placed Mkunu on a leave of absence after the KwaZulu-Natal Police Commissioner Nhlanhla Mkhwanazi made the allegation a year ago. I'll have details on these and other stories at 7.
1: SAFM, guiding you through the rush hour traffic.
5: Morning, Joburg, starting to show a little bit of a slowdown now on the Mic 1 from Boyson through to Parktown, heading up to Oxford Road. Exit there, very slow going, although it is fairly normal. And the N3 from the Elands through the construction up towards Van Buren, starting to slow down as well. There is some pressure now on the N1 south, approaching Gasfontein in Pretoria. That may well be a breakdown or a crash, but coming through from Atterbury, that's starting to get a bit slow. Durban side, a lot of truck congestion around the Bayhead area. That section of Bayhead Road, if you're trying to get to or from the harbour area, should be avoided unless you're driving a truck and you have to go that way. Everybody else should stay away. N3, Durban, Pietermaritzburg, either direction checks fine. And the big story this morning is the real thick and heavy mist that is widespread across the Cape Town region this morning, from Kylie out through Brackenfell, Cales River, Delft area, City Bowl. It really is out through sort of Milnerton, Tableview, very thick and very heavy in most parts. So make sure you've got plenty of time to get through safely. With your traffic updates, I'm Rob Byrne.
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2: Zai Khan, a very good morning to you. Okay. You know, I don't like where this debate is going, because now Ronaldo, he was knocked out and everybody was emotional yesterday. And then Messi comes in with a magic save for Argentina. And now Egypt's World Cup dream has ended in heartbreak. But the problem, the problem is that it's not about Argentina's win. It's about who is the GOAT between Messi and...
6: Well, according to Messi fans, the GOAT debate is done.
2: No, guys.
6: Ronaldo fans are like, hold my coffee.
2: No, of, but because, of course. But because the thing is, it's not a one-man game.
6: You know?
2: You know, I mean, Ronaldo can be the best of the best, but if you're playing with others who are not the best of the best, what's going to happen?
6: So what are we saying? Are we keeping the case open? Or are we closing it? No, is this going to be like a Madlanga
2: case is
6: commission?
2: It's open. It's open.
6: Oh, wow. Okay. We'd love to hear from our listeners, actually, in terms of what do the Ronaldo fans still have? The evidence. Do they have evidence for the defense? Is the case closed? Is it
2: Zai,
6: open?
2: That is so savage. What do you mean? What do they still have as the defense? Are you joking? Are you kidding me?
6: There we go.
2: What is this about? Are you revealing your colors?
6: Wow. I'm not brave enough to say what I'm thinking right now. So let me just give you the results, okay, from last night's soccer action. There was plenty. Argentina, their title defense, still alive, but only just after a 3-2 comeback victory over Egypt in Atlanta. The Egypt coach now, Hossam Hassan, he was left furious, claiming his side had been cheated, okay? But Argentina are marching into the quarterfinals. Let's go to Switzerland now. They reached the quarterfinals of the World Cup for the first time since 1954 by beating Colombia 4-3 on penalties. Rugby, the Junior Springboks are into the World Rugby Under-20 Championship semi-finals. They survived a strong Wales challenge to win 52-31. The Baby Box had to fight back from 40-0 down before scoring 8 tries to seal the result. They'll now face England in the semi-finals. Here's their coach, Kevin Foot.
7: Wales started well and we were a bit passive in the beginning, but I thought once we got into it, we scored some good tries, which is pleasing. I thought our set piece has done really well in this tournament, both from a line-out and a scrum perspective. Probably the thing our biggest work on is just turning over the ball too cheaply. We've just got to look off the ball.
6: Tennis action. Novak Djokovic survived a Wimbledon marathon, coming through a 5-set thriller against Felix Auger-Aliassime to book a blockbuster semi-final against Jannik Sinner. Meanwhile, Carolina Mukova ended Naomi Osaka's Wimbledon run with a straight sets victory, and she'll face Coco Gauff in the semi-finals. And finally, cycling. Mats Pedersen powered to victory on stage 4 of the Tour de France as Little Trek celebrated a dominant day. The Dane's third career tour stage win also moves him into the green points jersey, while Norway's Torstein Train claimed the famous yellow jersey. That's your sport. We'll cycle back to the podium at the top of the hour. I'm Zai Khan.
1: 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The Market Brief with Ndauleng Letsela on SAFM.
2: Darling, a very good morning to you. So we're seeing the oil price, it's ticked higher. This is on renewed strikes in the Middle East.
8: Morning, Kathy. Now, this just shows how fluid the situation between the U.S. and Iran remains. The price of Brent crude up 2% this morning, trading above $76 a barrel after the U.S. launched fresh airstrikes against Iran and tightened sanctions on the country's crude exports. The renewed escalation comes just days after what appeared to be encouraging diplomatic progress between Washington and Tehran, with markets hopeful the ceasefire would hold and the risk to energy supplies would ease. Instead, attacks on commercial vessels in the Strait of Hormuz have reignited fears that the truce is unraveling. any prolonged disruption to shipping through the strategic waterway, which carries around a fifth of the world's oil, could tighten global supplies yet again and keep upward pressure on crude prices in the weeks ahead for energy markets. Taking a look at what's been playing out in the tech sector, the US-China AI race is intensifying, with Chinese startup DeepSeek developing its own AI chip in a move that could reduce its reliance on NVIDIA. The chip is designed for AI inference, allowing trained models to generate responses. Now, the move reflects a broader trend as AI companies seek greater control over the hardware powering their models. It also highlights China's push to build domestic alternatives as U.S. export restrictions limit access to advanced semiconductors. Now, the development weighed on NVIDIA shares, highlighting intensifying competition in the global AI industry as companies race to secure technological leadership and reduce dependence on foreign suppliers. Now, tracking equity markets, it's really a cocktail of negatives weighing on sentiment, from reignited tensions in the Gulf to an AI sell-off that's showing no signs of slowing. And that really weighing on markets, leading to a downbeat close in Wall Street, that also filtering through to the local bourse with major metal prices trading volatile, resulting in the all share closing 0.75% lower. The cautious sentiment also filtering through to currencies, with the rand losing some ground this hour at 16.28 to the dollar, 21.73 to the pound, and 18.57 to the euro. That's your market brief this hour. I'll be back just after 7:30 with more market moving news.
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15: Morning, Kathy. Kathy, in the interest of justice, the Constitutional Court made up of people, and where there's people, people make mistakes. And here we see even the highest court of the land can make mistakes. Illegal foreigners entered the country illegally.

0: trouble with connecting with our guest. So we're going to have to let it go for this morning, but we certainly will be back with Africa in Focus tomorrow. All right, on that note then, let's get into this story. The Department of Basic Education announcing in the last 48 hours that it has eliminated all pit toilets identified under the 2018 SAFE initiative, and also marking what is a significant milestone in improving school infrastructure. However, Amnesty International quickly coming in to say that the job is far from over. You'd remember we heard from the Minister Sibuwe Gwakhube yesterday. Well, and Amnesty International South Africa joins us now. Genevieve Quintal is the Media and Communications Officer. Genevieve, good morning to you. Thanks for your time. I'm quite curious, Genevieve, because this was a moment that the department was marking as the end of a chapter, basically, that they've delivered on their commitment made from 2018 around the replacement of pit latrines in schools. And you were very quick to sort of say, not so fast. Why?
1: Absolutely. Good morning, Kathy. Thank you so much for having me. Yes, no, absolutely. As we all know, I think by now, that this audit of schools was done in 2018, but it hasn't included all schools. And we've seen that from different numbers that have been coming out. The South African Human Rights Commission did its own kind of audits in some provinces. We've seen the department puts out a report every year, a infrastructure report, and there you also see a difference in numbers. The minister herself has said before that it's not all schools. These were just schools that were audited in 2018, and we know a lot has happened since 2018. So we're saying that a new audit needs to be done. And also, Kathy, what needs to be done is early childhood development centres. Those now fall under the Department of Basic Education, and there are many of those early childhood development centres that are using pit toilets. As Amnesty International South Africa, we're actually working on a case of a little boy called Unotebo Mboteni, 3 years old, who died when he fell into a pit toilet in 2024 at his preschool in the Eastern Cape. And so we're saying to the department that we say well done, well thank you. You know, it took longer than it should have. The can has been kicked down the road for many years, but unfortunately there are still schools that are using pit toilets in this country, and we cannot have that in 2026.
0: It does, of course, also raise some questions around the alignment within government as a whole. Because when you have all of these different data sets, it speaks to the level to which you can actually trust, number one, what is being reported, and to which then, which set of data becomes the one that informs the action, right? Becomes the one that informs in the intervention. What do you think government should be doing to better streamline that? Because again, even if we look at just the education of department alone, the figures for pit toilets that the Department of Basic Education worked on at some point is very different to what is coming out of the Premier's office in the Eastern Cape. And yet this is still government. It's all supposed to be speaking from, you know, from the same mouth, from the same hymn book, effectively.
1: Absolutely, Kathy. And I heard the conversation with the minister yesterday saying that, you know, it's now in the hands of the provinces. And we don't think that's good enough. There needs to still be. And the minister, and I go on correction, if I remember correctly, when they announced that they hadn't reached the 100% backlog in 2025, only 96% had been reached, she spoke about doing another audit. And there should be another national audit, a national audit of all schools. And then, you know, then fine, then you can give it back to the province and say, look, we've done an audit. In Gauteng, there are so many pit toilets. In Eastern Cape, there are so many pit toilets. And then they can match that up, because that is what accountability is all about. To just say, well, now it's in the hands of the provinces. We don't actually know what the province, and each province might do a different audit or a different type of counting, we need to ensure that there is a proper audit.

0: And then on top of that audit, there are clear timelines. If they're found to be pit toilets, there are clear timelines for when those will be eradicated. And then obviously there's also the upkeep now of those that have been kept as well. So there are a number of things that need to be put in place. And I do feel that for all of it to connect up and to ensure that everyone is following the same guidelines, the same audit, the same accountability mechanism, there still needs to be a national audit. And again, Kathy, and I just want to repeat, we also now need to look at early childhood development centers. The minister didn't even mention those, but they fall under her department now. And we cannot have young children, babies falling into pit toilets.
1: Do you get a sense that the department is just eager to not have this be its problem anymore?
0: I don't know, Kathy. I mean, unfortunately, it is the department's problem. Even if it goes to a province, you're still the accounting authority. You're still the National Department of Basic Education. And so whether you want this on your hands or not, it is on your hands. Because if provinces aren't spending their budget, then surely the National Department also has to step in and say, why is infrastructure not being fixed? Why? We cannot just be like, but now it's the province's problem. There needs to be alignment if we're going to see proper accountability. So whether you want the issue of toilets on your table or not, it has to be. You are the accounting officer nationally. You are the Department of Basic Education.
1: Genevieve Quinta, we're going to leave it there. She is with Amnesty International South Africa. Yeah, I wonder how you think. I mean, South Africans are brilliant, right? We've got people, engineers, people in the construction sector. What is it that government needs to be doing differently to address this issue of pit latrines? How can we be getting quicker, safer sanitation into our schools than what we are already? Because even if we just work off of this audit, right, the reality is that it was done in 2018. We're almost 10 years after the fact. Look at how long it has taken just for us to get where we are. What is it? Are there solutions? There must be innovations that are there. What are the ideas that South Africans have about how we can be dealing with this problem? All right, I'll take your WhatsApp voice notes and calls on this matter as the show unfolds. For now, Rob is standing by with your traffic.
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3: Good morning, it's busy now. Coming out of Pretoria, on the way through Midrand to Joburg, a couple of incidents. One is a stationary vehicle approaching Gasfontein. That's a queue already back through to Lindwood Road. And then a crash scene on the M1 South before New Road means a delay from Old Joburg Road through Samrand, Olifantsfontein, and down to that New Road exit. Also, if you're on the N14 between Diepsloot and the Pretoria West exit, N14 heading to Pretoria, a truck fire from earlier this morning causing some delays there. Joburg's Mike 1, slow from Boysen's through Braamfontein. Then there's a little bit of a backlog heading through towards sort of Glenhove Road. So as you come out from Parktown up into that Melrose area, all of a sudden it gets busy. N12 and R24, it's into Galuli. He's looking quite slow. Arriving in from Ekurhuleni today. Durban, a lot of truck congestion along the Bayhead Road and generally in the Bayhead area. South Coast Road through the Rossborough area up towards Umbilo, M7 towards the Bluff at South Coast Road. Truck congestion there, really. So Umbilo, Rossborough and Bayhead, a lot of trucks backing and stacking through that area. And Cape Town, the top story, really missed conditions. Make sure you've got time to get through safely. Conditions in terms of visibility, not great citywide. With your traffic update, I'm Rob Byrne.
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1: It's 6:53. You're listening to the national briefing. So let's move on to this story now. The Madlanga Commission yesterday saying it's engaging the presidency in requesting a short extension to complete its work. The commission spokesperson, Jeremy Michaels, confirming the development. It's after President Cyril Ramaphosa said he's open to extending the commission's work if requested. Now, it was initially originally scheduled to sit for 6 months from September 2025. It's expected to conclude its public hearings at the end of this month. Spakle Mota is our SABC journalist who's tracking the commission's work. Spakle, good morning to you. Thanks for your time. So let's firstly just start with the appearance of Vusumuzi Khatmatlala. He was supposed to be before the commission yesterday. That didn't happen. Why?
4: Good morning to you, Kathy, and good morning to the listeners. So what we actually heard from Advocate Mahlabe Sillo, who's one of the evidence leaders at the commission, is that, you know, Matlala didn't actually complete his statement. So that is the reason why they sought that postponement. And what the chairperson had actually ruled is that Matlala must present his statement by today, end of business day today, and therefore then he will appear before the commission in a week's time. So we did get a glimpse of him as well, where he appeared at the commission via video link, rather.
1: All right. So for all intents and purposes, we could be seeing him at the commission then next week.
4: No, definitely, Kathy, but there obviously are reasons or questions, rather, as to how he will be appearing at the commission. Will they still proceed with the same sort of method that we saw yesterday, which is via video link? Or would he actually be presenting himself physically? And as you know, Jeremy Michaels tends to keep the commission's cards close to his chest and not really divulging as to what we can expect. But what we do know is that definitely Matlala will be giving testimony before the Matlanga Commission as of next week.
1: If we look at what South Africans are saying about the work of the commission, Swatle, in some places I've seen, you know, people talk about how we must all donate 100 rand so that the commission can continue to do its work, that they just don't stop. So there certainly is that public, you know, pressure for more of the commission. How is the commission looking at this and a potential extension here?
4: I mean, when we spoke to Jeremy Michaels, I think this was on Monday, where he made it clear that, you know, the commission does not want to find itself in a position where it's running for years. But yesterday also he further confirmed that they are sort of considering a very short short extension to the proceedings. I mean, as you know, Kathy, there's still quite a lot of number of witnesses that he has cited, saying that they still need to appear before the Matlanga Commission, and therefore they are considering these very short extension. And on top of that, I think what was very interesting is that some of the journalists asking if we could actually get to see the likes of Feroz Khan and Suleiman Karim actually appear before the Matlanga Commission, seeing that they are not well to do so at the moment. So it is something that seemingly they are considering, but I think South Africans will not get that long extension. I think a lot of them or a lot of us are anticipating, but this short extension is something that the Commission is expecting or considering, rather.
1: The evidence that has been read into the record around Major General Khan has been jaw-dropping in really some instances. But coming out of yesterday, it seems that there are more questions around the EFF leader than anything else. Speak to us about the relationship between Khan, Sayed and Malema, at least based off that evidence.
4: I mean, what we are seeing is some form of mutually beneficial relationship. There's a term that, you know, the evidence leader used that just escapes me. But what essentially he's saying is that there seemingly is a mutually beneficial relationship among the three men, where we saw when he started presenting this WhatsApp text messages, is that the EFF leader sends Mohammed Sayed, a businessman and somebody that's very closely linked to Feroz Khan, a poster about Operation Dudula, and seemingly this talks about some arrests. So raising questions if, you know, the EFF leader, Julius Malema, was actually giving orders for the Operation Dudula movement or its leaders to somehow be arrested. And in exchange, we are also seeing Feroz Khan somehow going into the sepsis database to extract information about a certain individual from VBS who had later complaints or something like that against Julius Malema. So what we are seeing is that, you know, Feroz Khan, who's supposed to be protecting somehow the crime intelligence institution, is using his position again to benefit that those who are seemingly close to him for what you know, Advocate Shackleton believes is political protection. And this is sort of the relationship that we are seeing and the relationship that has been explored before the Matlanga Commission.
1: All right, Smartly Mota, we're going to leave it there for this morning. Yeah, I wonder what you make of that evidence so far. It might be too soon to tell, but certainly quite interesting to keep an eye on nonetheless.
5: Dumela, this is Kath. I just wanted to ask, am I the only one who's actually noticing that it's your middle to lower income earning South Africans that are taking a stand against this whole immigration or illegal immigration problem that we are facing as a country? Because it seems like those who are moneyed, if I may use that term, they're unbothered. They'd rather resort to diplomatic discussions to try and curb this whole issue. I don't understand. What's happening?
6: Outrance Essential is made for older cars. Claims are paid in cash within 5 working days and you choose your own panel beater. SMS CAR to 43185. That's CAR to 43185.

0: In our top stories, Matlanga Commission to rule on witness M's in camera application, and PMA notes a slight increase in number of people leaving the country. Good morning. The Matlanga Commission of Inquiry is this morning expected to rule on witness M's application to have their testimony heard in camera. The witness has asked the Commission to close proceedings to the public, saying their evidence contains sensitive information. They say it involves people including heads of state and members of drug syndicates. Sibahle Mota reports.
1: Witness M says in an affidavit that they have become increasingly concerned about their personal safety and that of their family. The witness argues that the nature of the evidence they intend to present could expose them to serious risk if heard in an open hearing. Witness M is expected to testify about a specific drug bust and related incidents. The commission is scheduled to resume proceedings at 9:30 this morning when Justice Matlanga is expected to deliver his ruling on the application before the witness gives evidence.
0: Self-proclaimed crime intelligence agent Brown Mokgotsi is expected back in the Johannesburg Magistrates Court today to have his trial date scheduled. Mokgotsi remains in custody after his second bail application was denied last week. The court found he did not present new facts in his bid to be released on bail. He is facing charges of defeating the ends of justice, perjury, and unlawful possession of a firearm. This is in relation to an alleged staged assassination attempt on his life in Vosloorus in November last year. Mokgotsi's lawyer has indicated that his client intends to approach the High Court to appeal the bail denial. The Office of the Public Protector says its investigation into Police Minister Senzo Mkhunu's alleged political interference in police operations is almost complete. President Cyril Ramaphosa placed Mkhunu on a leave of absence after the KwaZulu-Natal Police Commissioner Nhlanhla Mkhwanazi made the allegation a year ago. ATA Member of Parliament Vuyo Zungula requested the Public Protector to investigate the allegation against Mkhunu. The Public Protector's Chief Operations Officer, Advocate Nelisiwe Nkabinde, addressed the media in Cape Town yesterday.
2: However, we are at a stage where we do anticipate that we will be finalizing the investigation, just closing a few other investigative areas so that our investigation is quite credible and is informed when we finally issue the report.
0: Tenants of the Maxwell Court building in Claremont in Johannesburg are calling on government to relocate them to a safer place. They say the 9-story building, which houses more than 300 families, has huge cracks, mold, and broken water pumps. A recent fire has worsened the tenant's situation. 66-year-old Jemima Bartleson has lived in the building for many years.
3: Yeah, the government is failing us a lot. They don't have interest in us because we did call on the MMC. He never came. Nobody. So what are we supposed to do then now? That's why I say me, I even feel like I don't want to vote anymore. Because why are you voting? Because after you vote, nothing happened. They just come and take your vote and that's it. Further than that, nothing's happening.
0: And finally, the Border Management Authority, BMA, says the current repatriation program has not significantly affected the overall cross-border movement. It says there's a slight increase in the number of people leaving South Africa through the Beit Bridge border post in Musina in Limpopo. More than 45,000 undocumented migrants have been repatriated since President Cyril Ramaphosa announced the initiative last month. BMA Commissioner Dr. Mike Masiapatu.
4: Effectively speaking, you will say that there is no any different surge ultimately in terms of month-to-month comparison. We have also done the comparison in terms of May last year as well as May this year. We have done the same for June, and of course the numbers are fairly almost similar. It's just that this time around, because of the repatriation and deportation that is happening, the numbers just looked like they were aggregated around a particular period. But if you look at the whole month, effectively, the numbers are basically as we have been used to process them, even in terms of the previous years.
0: Recapping the top story, the Matlanga Commission of Inquiry is this morning expected to rule on Witness M's application to have their testimony heard in camera. For SAFM News, I am Anne Musa.
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7: It's a very good morning to you. In your SFM sports headlines, soccer, World Cup giants collide as Lionel Messi, Erling Haaland and Kylian Mbappe headline a blockbuster last eight. And in tennis action, Novak Djokovic survives a Wimbledon epic to set up a Jannik Sinner showdown. We'll have details around 7:30.
8: SAFM, guiding you through the rush hour traffic.
9: It's a heavy Wednesday now across Gauteng highways. Here's the ones to try and avoid if you can. A breakdown on the M1 South coming out of Pretoria by Gasfontein. That's a big backlog all the way to the N4 Emalahleni highway split. After that, a crash before New Road, pushing a queue back to Old Joburg Road. And if you're coming into Sandton from the southern side this morning using the Mike 1, a crash before Glenhove Road, and that's pushed traffic all the way back to Boysons. That run through to Sandton via Central Joburg Parktown and into that Houghton area looking very heavy. Roadworks on the N7 going towards Joburg just by Wadeville, causing a slowdown in from Boksburg this morning. Durban, a crash on the N3 involving a truck near the M7. That's Durban bound. The N2 now starting to backlog through Spaghetti Junction in towards the roadworks at Westwood Mall. A lot of truck congestion below Bayhead and the Rossborough area. Routes like South Coast Road, Bayhead and the M7 East all being impacted there. And Cape Town, a reminder to give yourself plenty of time to get through safely. There's some very heavy mist right across the Cape Town region this morning. Visibility really quite reduced in a lot of areas. With your traffic updates, I'm Rob Byrne.
8: The National Briefing on SAFM. Clarity, context, and conversation. This is where the day begins with Kathy Mutlahlana on The National Briefing.

0: It's 9 after 7 o'clock. You're listening to the National Briefing. A warm welcome to the show, especially if you've just tuned in. I'm Kathy Mohlahlana. We're with you until 9 o'clock as we bring clarity, context, and a conversation. Coming up in this hour, the public protector has found that residents of the Langa Flats and parts of Khayelitsha were right to complain. Failures in housing, sanitation, water, waste removal, and basic municipal services amount to maladministration. The City of Cape Town, responding to the same report, says it does also recognize work that has been done to fix some of these problems. We're in conversation with the City of Cape Town shortly. And then one of the most significant constitutional judgments of the year, the Constitutional Court striking down key provisions of the Refugees Act, ruling that asylum seekers cannot simply be locked out of the system because they arrived without documents or missed a deadline. This is a significant one, especially in the context of the broader migration debate and conversation that we're having in the country. We'll be unpacking then the findings of the Constitutional Court on this matter. As always, we'll also bring you the reality check. We want to hear from you this hour. 086-000-2032 is the number to dial. 086-000-2032. 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
0: You're listening to the National Briefing. It's 12 after 7 o'clock. So let's get then into the latest briefing report issued by the public protector, Kholeka Gcaleka. In particular, it's on the investigation into the city of Johannesburg. And it was looking into complaints of poor service delivery against the city. The public protector finding that some of those claims were substantiated, with the municipality failing to provide the constitutionally required basic services. This was particularly to residents of Langa Flats and also parts of Khayelitsha. So joining us now is Zahid Badruddin, who is with the City of Cape Town and is the MMC for Water and Sanitation. Zahid, firstly, if we look at the findings of this report, it certainly does say that the City of Cape Town has a case to answer when it comes to maladministration. How do you respond to these findings?
3: Good morning, Kathy. So certainly, I think we must first acknowledge the fact that it's taken the public protector essentially 4 years to conclude the report and present the findings. And within those 4 years, the City of Cape Town has already attended to most of the issues that she has identified in this particular report. So as it pertains to maladministration, I certainly categorically disagree with that finding, for the fact that service delivery within these communities continue on a daily basis, and obviously not without its challenges when we consider certain basic services as they're delivered in terms of water and sanitation and stormwater especially. But certainly the City of Cape Town is a local government that delivers in these communities that she's identified.
0: I think that if we look at what is encompassed, right, within those failures that she says amount to maladministration, we're talking about sewers that are not maintained, communal areas that are not cleaned, potholes and water leaks that are not repaired, and in some instances residents, right, where you have people collecting rentals despite the fact that they don't have lease agreements with those individuals to be demanding that rent, and so I hear you refuting the maladministration, but if we get to the nitty-gritty, let's talk about where you say the progress has been, so that even the resident who lives in Langa Flats, who lives in Khayelitsha, can take what you're saying and juxtapose it with their reality.
3: Yeah, perhaps I should start by acknowledging the fact that these are indeed realities across these communities. And as I've mentioned, there are challenges, especially if I put on my water and sanitation hat that pertain to sewer systems specifically as a result of vandalism and misuse, foreign objects within our sewer systems that on a daily basis have to be removed by our operational teams. But let's quickly look at the specifics that the public protector has identified. And I'll start with perhaps the sewer system in Khayelitsha, because the report is very specific to a community, the SST community, that is located above a bulk sewer pipeline, which essentially in November, about 2 years ago, needed to go through a relocation so that the operational teams and the emergency contractors could access the area where this particular collapse had taken place. And so those relocations have taken place. Those repairs have already occurred. We've just last week attended to another 49 million rand repair in Khayelitsha that is now successfully being concluded. But there are others, and I acknowledge that. The issue here is access as a result of the informality which blocks our operational teams from getting to these pipes as quickly as what we'd like to do. But those engagements continue. We continue to work with the community leadership, with the various city departments, to identify alternative relocation sites, which often requires a lot of engagements with those accepting communities as well. And the last repair that we needed to do, even the taxi associations get involved, because often it impacts space which they've informally turned into taxi ranks. And so we're confident that sewer repairs are underway, and this is a program that will continue on top of our 500 million rand sewer pipe upgrade in our city.
0: So what's interesting, Zahid, is that you also acknowledge that a lot of work still needs to be done, because I think the public protector didn't ignore that there were interventions, some interventions that had been put in place. But she also said that what has been done is still not enough, that there are significant failures which remain. And if I'm listening to you carefully, you also agree that there's still work that needs to be done from your end. So I'm quite curious about why one gets the sense that the city is reading this as, you know, some kind of success on its part, that, you know, it's not a bad story to tell.
3: It's certainly not a bad story to tell from the city's perspective, for the fact that almost everything that she's listed within the report has already been attended to. As an example, the clinics that she mentioned, Town 2 Clinic and the Matthew Kuniwe Clinic, where she suggested five smoke detectors be installed, that has already been considered as part of those clinic upgrades. And again, talking to the fact that the city very proactively is investing in these communities. And so I think
0: Here's the challenge, Zahid. Here's the challenge. The point is that what you are doing is what you are constitutionally mandated to do.
3: Absolutely.
0: There's a benchmark, right? What the Public Protector's report was revealing was the extent to which you were not meeting the benchmark. And now you are saying, actually, we've done some work, so we're not failing on the benchmark in all areas, but certainly that's not success. That basically means that you're bringing these communities up to a certain baseline, if nothing else.
3: So, and I agree with you 100%. And I think we will both agree on the fact that these communities, our informal communities, are made up of our poorest residents within our cities and other cities as well. And so it is our constitutional responsibility to make sure that we're able to take in those basic services. I think what is more revealing from the Public Protector's report is not only the fact that she's already acknowledged the fact that the city has worked very cooperatively, very positively with our office. She's acknowledged that we've already attended to most of these issues, but the fact that she actually identifies the National Treasury as well as the National Department of Human Settlements as also being role players in this situation, not only impacting our city, but many other metros across the city as well, identifying severe structural and fiscal challenges that our cities face in respect of service delivery based on their inability to provide the necessary resources to attend to issues like housing in terms of the National Social Housing Grant that is inadequate and year on year decreasing in terms of what is provided to our metros. I think that is the most revealing takeaway, at least for our city, in terms of the Public Protector.
0: Okay.
3: But again, let me acknowledge the fact that in these instances, the city will continue to deliver more and more basic services as our communities grow, so that each resident has access to sanitation, to water, to healthcare, and other community services as well.
0: Amongst those recommendations, right, not only to the city, are also recommendations, as you've said, that include National Treasury Human Settlements. Are you going to be implementing the recommendations of this report in their entirety, or are you planning on taking it on review?
3: So as I've said, we're very proud of the fact that most of these things have already been attended to. We have no intention at this moment to review any of the recommendations made by the Public Protector. They're very practical recommendations that seek to address the needs of the community. Obviously, there are issues that are outside of our control, like the recommendations around Eskom in terms of the electricity provision, the HIMOS lights in Khayelitsha. Obviously, again, the city depends on Eskom's ability to ensure that it has functioning infrastructure, which unfortunately in Khayelitsha is not the case in certain parts. And so we've already continued to engage with them to try and speed up their processes, but they need to pull up their socks so that we can do our work. And so in terms of whether or not we'll take this on review, again, I think we're very proud of the fact that we've attended to most of these issues, and we'll continue to do so until they've been addressed meaningfully in the way the public.
0: Is the city going to be taking a different approach in as far as hearing residents of some of these areas out? Because the reason why this matter landed up with the Public Protector in the first place is because there was a level of denialism from the city of Cape Town about the extent to which it was not providing adequate services to these areas, including Langa, including Khayelitsha.
3: No, I certainly don't think there was any denialism from the city of Cape Town at all. I work with colleagues, other MMCs in human settlements, in electricity, in solid waste, who on a daily basis spend time in these communities with community leaders engaging on issues and practical ways to solve them. For the fact that in Langa, as an example, we've already spent 37.5 million rand to upgrade those particular old flats, that work continues. Also in Langa, we've spent 96.1 million rand to upgrade the pump station. In Khayelitsha Site B, we've upgraded the library to the value of 3.2 million rand, and we continue to upgrade sewer systems in Langa in terms of the network capacity, and the same for electricity.
0: Okay.
3: And so certainly there's no denialism. We accept our responsibility, and we'll continue to invest in these areas.
0: All right. As a head, we're going to leave it there, but certainly if that was the position from the get-go, this matter, the complaint would not have been brought to the Public Protector's office in the manner that it was, albeit 4 years ago. Zahid Badruddin is with the City of Cape Town. He's the MMC for Water and Sanitation.
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2: This is where the day begins with Kathy Mutlahlana on the National Briefing.
0: Well, let's get into this landmark ruling by the Constitutional Court that has declared key provisions of the Refugees Act unconstitutional, ruling that asylum seekers cannot be denied access to the asylum system simply because they lack documentation or even miss the 5-day reporting deadline. Carol Lemekwana is attorney and Johannesburg Refugee Clinic manager, Lawyers for Human Rights. Carol, good morning. Let's talk about just how significant this ruling by the Constitutional Court is, especially in as far as how it applies to how these laws are implemented today.
6: Thank you very much, Kathy, for having me, and good morning to the listeners at home. This is a very good judgment, a landmark judgment for us, which helps us restore the asylum system. And this is because it is founded in one of the most important principles of refugee protection, which is the principle of non-refoulement. And maybe just to explain that, the principle of non-refoulement simply means that people who are coming to South Africa fleeing persecution from their countries of origin, it might be war, it might be religious persecution, it might be gender-related persecution or any events that disturbs the public order or public peace in their countries of origin have the right to come to South Africa to apply for international protection. So what this judgment means is that so in terms of principle of non-refoulement, it simply means that these people cannot be returned from to their countries of origin without having their asylum claims being heard. So what this means in reality is that asylum seekers cannot simply be turned away because they have missed some of the immigration rules. Like most of the people that we assist or see at Lawyers for Human Rights are people who are persecuted by officials in their countries of origin. And in most cases, they are free to approach officials at the port of entry. So this judgment talks about people who maybe do not use the regular port of entry, maybe they do not have possess the asylum transit visa, or they have the asylum transit visa, which most of the people have, but because of administrative irregularities at the Home Affairs Office, they are not able to present or have the asylum claims heard within these 5 days. So the court recognizes that many people who flee this kind of conflicts and persecution can never follow perfect immigration procedures, and all right, that there are also administrative procedures that stops them from being able to approach the offices within the stipulated time period.
0: Do you believe that this judgment makes it harder or easier to distinguish between genuine refugees and economic migrants? Because that really is what South Africans are grappling with right now when it comes to the migration debate.
6: We believe that it does assist. So we have to always remember that there should be a key distinction between immigration control and refugee protection, right? And this means that if a person is here to seek asylum, they should be allowed to go to the refugee reception office, have their claims heard without being put through many administrative issues like the good cause interviews that they have been subjected to. So people who need to apply for asylum should have their claims heard by the refugee reception officers, and this is what the court emphasizes. And if a person is an economic refugee, then they will definitely not have a refugee claim, and in that instance, then they would not go through the whole refugee administrative process. And if also the processing time is accurate or is within times like the 6 months that was previously there for assessing refugee claims, then if a person is an economic refugee, within 6 months they would be rejected. But so the key with this judgment is that people who are here for international protection should be allowed to go to the refugee reception offices and go through the refugee system without being subjected to other administrative processes.
0: Carol, very briefly, for those South Africans who feel that this judgment is out of touch with where the country is now and the moment in this country, what would you say to that?
6: I would say that this judgment is not here to disqualify what they feel, but it is here to reinforce the rule of law. So what it says is that people need to be given a fair chance of having their asylum claims heard. So it's also an opportunity for the Home Affairs officials to be able to process claims in timely and to be able to do their job as they should be able to. Because what we've seen with this bearing of asylum seekers who could not approach the RROs is that it's one of the things that rendered people to be undocumented. So now people will be able to go to the RRO to have their asylum claims heard. And if you are not able to go to the RRO, you would have to go through the system and explain why, if you are caught by police officers, explain why you are undocumented. So it opens the asylum system for people not to say, I've been in the country for 5 years and I couldn't apply because of the administrative issues. So the asylum system is open for everyone to go there and have their claims heard.
0: Carol,
6: so I think it also complements what the people of South Africa need.
0: Carol Limikwana is with Lawyers for Human Rights. We'll leave it there with her for this morning. It's time for your latest news update. Anne Musa has your headlines.
7: Good morning. Thanks, Kathy. News just in, the Legal Practice Council has launched an application in the High Court in Johannesburg to have impeached former public protector Busisiwe Mkhwebane struck from the role of advocates. The Matlanga Commission of Inquiry is this morning expected to rule on witness M's application to have their testimony heard in camera. The witness has asked the commission to close proceedings to the public, saying their evidence contains sensitive information. And 12 countries are to spend more than $50 billion or more than 800 billion rand over the next 10 years on a new long-range missile to protect Europe. I'll have details on these and other stories at 8.
4: 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That's out to 30754.
8: Good morning. We've got a stationary vehicle on Pretoria's N1 South at Haasfontein. That is now pushing a queue almost all the way back through to Storumful Road. The N1 South coming out of Pretoria as far as Haasfontein is a big backlog. A lot of traffic around Irene. We saw this yesterday, seeing it again this morning. Now, Mays Drive Main Road between sort of the junction of that those roads and the college area. Very slow. A lot of congestion in there. A truck fire incident between Dipslet and the R55 Pretoria West exit. If you're on the N14, Krugersdorp Highway towards Pretoria, that's still slowing things up. Crash on the Mic 1 north of Glenhove Road. Delays coming up from the Crown Interchange side this morning. And across into Durban, just a reminder, a lot of truck congestion this morning. Rossborough, Umbilo and Bayhead, a lot of truck congestion there. Southern Freeway onto the Esplanade, that is slow go. And the N2 might have been easier yesterday, but today we're reverting to queues through Spaghetti Junction, heading up into the roadworks around the Westwood Mall area. Across into Cape Town, very heavy mist lingering. Visibility significantly reduced in parts. Highways not too bad, with the exception of the M5, which is really under pressure. Kenilworth through to Coburg Interchange, and it's quite a clog up on the R300 north up through Brackenfell to the N1. With your traffic updates, I'm Rob Byrne.
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0: Zai Khan, good morning. So we're looking at heavyweights colliding. This is for the quarterfinal lineup. I mean, do we need to name the names? Messi, Ronaldo, oh.
9: The goats,
0: okay,
9: and the baby
0: right.
9: Goats.
0: Of course, Ronaldo's name is not in there. Messi, Haaland, Mbappe.
9: Yeah, Kathy, we're chasing. I think the goat story is going to go into extra time here because now we've got the young goats running around all wanting to climb.
0: Yeah, no, the young goats are fighting. The Mbappes, they're like, forget Ronaldo, okay? Yes. Put my name on that list.
9: Yes. The young goats are causing the old goats a few problems. So let's tell you who's in it to win it. It's the FIFA World Cup Final 8. The stage is set for a blockbuster finish. Defending champions Argentina, still alive after Lionel Messi inspired a stunning 3-2 win comeback over Egypt. His record, I think, adding more fuel to the GOAT debate. The quarterfinals will see some mouth-watering battles, including Erling Haaland's Norway against England, while France will face Morocco. And that's tomorrow night in a rematch loaded with history. So plenty of the big names, Messi, Haaland, Kane throwing in, and Mbappe all chasing glory at this World Cup. Let's go to some more action. This time we've got the Junior Springboks, and they are into the World Rugby Under-20 semi-final championships. They survived a strong Wales challenge to win 52-31, and they'll next face England in the semi-finals. Here's their coach, Kevin Foote.
10: Yeah, that Wales started well and we were a bit passive in the beginning, but I thought like once we got into it, we scored some good tries, which is pleasing. Yeah, I mean, we've been into the finals before last year, and obviously there's some guys with some experience of that, but we'll be looking forward to the next challenge.
9: On to tennis action, and he's also regarded as a goat. Novak Djokovic has survived a Wimbledon marathon, coming through a 5-set thriller against Felix Auger-Aliassime to book a blockbuster semi-final against Jannik Sinner. The 39-year-old Djokovic battled for more than 5 hours and overcame an injury scare as he continues his chase for a record 25th Grand Slam title. Here's Djokovic.
11: You know, towards the end, really anybody's game. I think the score line was pretty much even all the way through. I mean, it was really anybody's game in the super tiebreak in the fifth. What can I say? I mean, these are kind of moments that I still play tennis for, and for sure.
9: That's your sport. We'll serve it up some more on the National Briefing at the top of the hour. I'm Sai Khan.
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12: The Market Brief with Ndauleng Letshela on SAFM.
0: Darling, I won't ask you who you think the GOAT is, but we'll start off with Eskom and South Africa's largest manganese smelter, Transalloys. They're holding talks over electricity tariffs.
13: That's right, Kathy. And talking about GOATs, we're talking about electricity GOATs, right? So that being Eskom in the country. Yeah, according to News 24, the power utility says it is in talks with manganese smelter Transalloys over its request for lower electricity tariffs. Now, this comes after the firm warned it would halt production and close by the end of July without relief. The closure would place 600 direct and 7,000 indirect jobs at risk, while threatening a 6 billion rand investment in Mpumalanga. In the meantime, Eskom has applied to energy regulator NERSA to extend the smelter's take-or-pay waiver. Transalloys is seeking a tariff similar to the 62 cents per kilowatt hour deal granted to ferrochrome players, which helped preserve an estimated 3,500 jobs across the country's smelting industry, while negotiations continue over affordable power to safeguard operations longer term. In the same breath, the country's electricity market is undergoing a major shift as big business increasingly invest in renewable energy to reduce costs and lessen their reliance on Eskom. According to Bloomberg, more than 40 JSE-listed companies across sectors, including mining, retail, healthcare, and property, have announced renewable energy plans for this year alone. Years of load shedding, aging municipal infrastructure, and steep electricity tariff hikes have prompted firms to secure power from private producers through solar, wind, and wheeling arrangements. While Eskom has stabilized supply, rising electricity prices and local outages continue to drive demand for alternatives, giving businesses greater control over costs in an increasingly competitive electricity market. Now over to equities. Renewed strikes in the Gulf have left a sour taste in investors' mouths, with U.S. futures trading in the red and Asian markets mixed. There is some positivity coming through from China and Hong Kong, but overall sentiment remains choppy as oil prices climb, with Brent crude trading above $76 a barrel. Now that could weigh on local markets with expectations for a softer start to today's session. The local unit is also on the back foot this morning, tracking a weaker global sentiment at 16.27 to the dollar, 21.73 to the pound, and 18.57 to the euro. And that's your daily dose of market news. Catch you back tomorrow. I'm Ndauleng Letshela for the National Briefing.
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0: Let's get into our reality check. Abongile Kantini is our guest for today. She, of course, is the founder of Veritas Inclusion Advisory. And Abongile has been walking a journey with us. And we've been looking, right, at ableism and whether it's the hidden force that limits South Africa's future. And how do we rebuild South Africa through a new consciousness of human difference? And Abongile has been talking us through the various ways in which we can push our thinking, right? How can we reimagine our society? And in what ways have we built society to be exclusionary rather than to include, especially when it comes to our ideas of what normal is. So we're going to continue on that strain. And today, Abongile, you want to talk about the cost of excluding human capital, human potential, rather. Good morning.
16: Good morning, Kathy. Good morning, South Africa.
0: So, Abongile, what has South Africa lost because we've mistaken difference for deficiency?
16: I can't begin to tell you how

stifle the potential because we don't know what kind of creativity lies within individuals who are othered. So we lose the kind of innovation and creativity and leadership and in economic participation. If you think about Elon Musk, a lot of people didn't understand when he came out, why he communicated the way he does, sometimes why he acts weird in society, but it's because he has autism. But to add on to that, it's because it is that which has made him so successful. It is that which has made him so creative, so innovative, that he has been one of the most powerful and creative individuals of our times. And it's because of this kind of different thinking and his kind of normal that has that has created that gap for creativity. But also businesses, right? They become less competitive when they overlook diverse talent. So it has been recorded over time by Gallup and many other institutions that when there is no diverse thinking, everybody thinks the same way. And so there isn't any way of people being more motivated, being more stimulated to think different, to perform, to be, to really get people's spark and their juices going. I mean, in South Africa, we have about 7 million individuals, probably more now because the stats haven't been updated in years, of individuals with impairments. So you can imagine how many people could be employed, right, in South Africa and create solutions and solve huge big business problems in a different way. Even redesigning products that every individual in every community uses, but because individuals aren't hired because they have impairments, that is something that is lost in South Africa. And so the disability space and inclusion is a $1 trillion dollar business loss annually as a whole sector. I mean, internationally. So, and it is because we tend to think that there is this kind of narrow definition of normal, right? And so communities then become weaker when participation depends on that kind of limitation. But for the greatest, for South Africa, I think the greatest loss in itself is that human potential is never ever discovered. And we see this in how schools are run, where children with various impairments are not given the tools that they need to learn. So even them being able to discover their own way of creativity, of being in the world, they never get to develop that chance and opportunity. There is so much even to be said around the learnerships and how they designed to appease business compliance. Versus really enabling youth and individuals with impairments to bring their different kind of thinking. Kathy, some people may think that some of the skills that individuals, for example, with albinism or visual impairment have is that we pay great attention to detail. And some people may think that you're visually impaired, but that's the power of that is because we are visually impaired. We need to tell the detail. We need to identify what is different. We need to understand the various nuances because that's how we then determine what has changed in our space. So we really need to understand at the very bottom and at the core that exclusion harms everyone, not just the people who experience it. Directly, because disability is a social structure. It's a social constructed ideal that limits people, right? The ones who believe that they are more equal than others, the animal farm. And so that in itself is a barrier. And every barrier limits South Africa's collective potential. And there has been so much of that that's been limited over the years. Human potential really does flourish when environments enable participation. And we haven't been able to really do that because there's been such a

0: the stigma and compliance around disability inclusion, really. And I think until we break that compliance down into rethinking about empowering society, being more creative, being more competitive, being diverse, being motivated and innovative, we aren't going to really be unlocking South Africa's unemployment, youth employment, economic advantages for the coming 50 years.
1: Abongile, the human exclusion there and the human potential that we're not tapping into is a 7 million people worth human potential. And I think when one looks at it from that perspective, it certainly paints a vivid picture, doesn't it? Because 7 million people is a lot of people to not be fully part of society, to not be fully able to exercise their agency within society.
0: Exactly, Kathy. And it talks to the element that we were talking about yesterday, the fact that it is that human agency is what's lacking. But imagine how much money and potential and economic strength lies within those 7 million individuals. And to be honest, it's actually more. So it could solve the huge unemployment that South Africa is facing if an individual creates a solution. But it's also based on creating universal design, right? The more you're able to create a product for everybody who can use it, the bigger the market, the lot. I mean, it's just unfathomable that we haven't been able to design systems, that anticipate diversity from the outset. So you can just see all that potential lying in even in just the how we envision our future. It's not even really about now as well. It's about how what is the vision we've got for South Africa? And it needs to be bigger. It needs to be bigger than just doing what has always been done.
1: Abongile Kantini, let me thank you for your time this morning. As always, really pushing us to set the boundary lines, push them so much further than where they currently sit. Rob has your latest traffic. Rob, good morning.
2: SAFM, guiding you through the rush hour traffic.
3: It's got a lot worse on the M1 South coming out of Pretoria this morning. A breakdown at Kersfontein and then a crash down by Rigel Avenue. It's a queue all the way back to Storumful Road. It is super thick and it is super heavy this morning. The Mike 1 crash in Glenhove is cleared, but it's just left a lot of traffic between Parktown and Sandton. If you're coming into Sandton on the local route, Winnie Mandela, a crash near Matty, that's holding up traffic on Republic Road coming out of Randburg across towards Sandton as well. Entry north up to Van Buren sluggish into those roadworks around the Heldenase, and that earlier truck fire still causing delays. N14, the Krugersdorp Highway, just north of the R511 Dipsland exit on your way to Pretoria. Durban this morning, a lot of congestion, truck related around the Bayhead, Umbilo, and Rossboro areas, routes like South Coast Road, Bayhead Road, the M7 towards the Bluff, that's all badly backed up. Roadworks on the M19 at Reservoir Hills, again slowing traffic, and there's a bit of pressure on the M13 moving through Pinetown on towards Richmond Road if you want to get out to Fields Hill. Cape Town, very heavy mist right across the region this morning, and a big backlog of traffic on the M5. That is the standout highway with queues from Ottery all the way through to Coburg Interchange. With your traffic updates, I'm Rob Byrne.
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4: Good morning, Kathy. This judgment is just inviting more people undocumented into our country. If we are not going to enforce that law that, before anything, you need to have the relevant document. We understand that a person might be an asylum seeker. However, if you don't have the requisite papers, why should you then be allowed in our country? I think that is wrong, and I think that's where they're just missing it. Anyway, thanks.
5: Hi, this is Kathy, Kenny in Cape Town. When is the South African law going to be for South Africans? Like, I've never heard that a United States law or UK law or any other country's law caters for people that are outside the country. When is South African law going to cater for South Africans? These people are playing with us, man. You are. These people don't care about South Africans. We're living in a joke country. These people don't care about South Africans.
6: Good morning, Kathy and the listeners. My problem with these human rights lawyers is that when there's a situation that needs them, that involves South Africans, you don't see them. Most of the kids were excluded from schools because there was no space. They were nowhere to be found. Taxi associations are abusing people on the road every day. We don't see them taking Santoko to court for such things. But every time when there's a human rights issue, it involves the foreigners. So foreigners, the only people that have got human rights than South Africans. They need to answer that.
7: Siskati, hi, well, this is JCK counter from Sin. Siskati, the allegations against Julius Malema at Madlanga Commission are so daunting, worrisome, and serious. It's better for Julius Malema to rush to Madlanga Commission and clear his name if he's not involved in any illicit activities. Let me rest my case for now. JCK counter from Sina.
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1: You're still listening to the National Briefing. Those are just some of the voice notes that you've sent through on the various issues we've touched on so far this morning. Let me go to Zanin Ali. Good morning.
8: Good morning, Sissy Kathy. How are you?
1: Good. Go for it, Ali.
8: Yeah, I'm from Zanin, but I'm currently in Midran, next to Paul Mashatile's resident.
1: Okay.
8: Huh? Yeah. Yeah, Sissy Kathy, I have a serious concern about the case of Senzo Meliwa.
1: No, wait.
8: Yes.
1: So what is the relevance of you being next to the deputy president's residence? So you're in waterfall, basically.
8: Exactly, exactly. I'm in 10 Arabian waterfall. I've just passed Paul Manchatile's residential not so long. And even those, the police who are driving the scooters, and they were there by the gate waiting for him.
1: Yo, a political man, Ali. What do you want to talk about?
8: No, I want to talk about the Senzo Meliwa case. It's been a long access case. And as an Orlando Pirates fan, this is concerning to me. No one is saying anything up to so far. And the biggest problem that I have is that we have seen evidence going to the court, give their side of story. Why, says Kathy, is Kelly Khumalo not going there and tell the nation what she saw on that day? Why? That is my concern. It is my concern. Kelly Khumalo must go there and tell the whole nation what she saw, because we've seen a lot of witnesses take the stand in court and tell the nation what has transpired.
1: Yeah, so, look, yeah.
8: Why? And even Senzo Meliwa's mother was crying about this. So Kelly Khumalo, says Kathy, this is a banana republic. If you have money, even if you can kill me, you can't go to you can't spend days in jail because you've got money.
1: Okay, all right.
8: There's people who are above the law. It's a lie that no one is above the law in South Africa.
1: All right, Ali, you've made the point there, and it is a justifiable question to ask: why is this matter taking so long? In as far as the witnesses that are being called to that court case, it's at the discretion of the prosecutors, really. Kelly Khumalo can't just take herself to be part of the court process. Gwena, you're in Pretoria. Good morning.
9: I just get it.
1: Are you also going to be political? Who are you seeing this morning? The president anyway? The mayor anyway? I'm just teasing. Go for it.
9: I'm looking at the time. It's exactly 8 o'clock.
1: Okay, okay, Gwena. Okay, we'll take you within the 8 o'clock hour. Let's leave it there. Sure, Gwena, out in Pretoria. Yeah, it is now 8 o'clock. Time for your latest news.
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11: In our top stories, LPC heads to court to strike impeached former public protector from advocate's role, and Matlanga Commission to rule on witness M's in camera application. Good morning. The Legal Practice Council has launched an application in the High Court in Johannesburg to have impeached former public protector Busiswe Mgwebane struck from the role of advocates. The statutory regulatory body has cited several grounds, including unprofessional conduct. Kenny Mapanga reports.
12: In papers filed before the court, the body also seeks the court to order that advocate Mgwebane immediately surrenders and delivers to the registrar of the court her certificate of enrollment as the advocate of the court, arguing, among other things, that Mgwebane is not fit and proper to remain as an advocate. This comes after Mgwebane was removed from public office after a parliamentary Section 194 committee resolved that she should be impeached on 11 September 2023. President Cyril Ramaphosa finalized her removal from office 2 days later.
11: The Matlanga Commission of Inquiry is this morning expected to rule on Witness M's application to have their testimony heard in camera. The witness has asked the commission to close proceedings to the public, saying their evidence contains sensitive information. They say it involves people, including heads of state and members of drug syndicates. Sibahle Mota reports.
13: Witness M says in an affidavit that they have become increasingly concerned about their personal safety and that of their family. The witness argues that the nature of the evidence they intend to present could expose them to serious risk if heard in an open hearing. Witness M is expected to testify about a specific drug bust and related incidents. The commission is scheduled to resume proceedings at 9:30 this morning, when Justice Matlanga is expected to deliver his ruling on the application before the witness gives evidence.
11: The Mount Edgecombe Arts and Cultural Council says the monument of slain whistleblower Babita Dukaran will stand as a beacon of bravery. It will officially unveil the monument next month on National Women's Day. Dukaran, who was a chief accountant in the Gauteng Health Department, was shot dead outside a home in August of 2021. This happened after she exposed corruption in the department. The council's treasurer, Vanashri Naidu.
14: We want to bring Babita back home to Mount Edgecombe, and we felt it very fitting to have it on Women's Day. It's also the month where she passed on, which is the 23rd of August, 2021. The family is excited and happy that we have actually chosen to have her monument erected at our heritage site and to honor her, to also create awareness around justice for Babita Diokaran.
11: A 39-year-old man has been burned to death after a minibus taxi crashed into a stationary vehicle in Mitchell's Plain on the Cape Flats. Police say the incident happened yesterday. Police spokesperson F.C. Van Wyk says the deceased car burst into flames on impact. Van Wyk says the taxi driver and one of the passengers in the minibus taxi was injured and taken to hospital. Police are investigating a case of culpable homicide. And finally, 12 countries are to spend more than $50 billion, more than 800 billion rand, over the next 10 years on a new long-range missile to protect Europe. The outgoing British Prime Minister Keir Starmer is expected to discuss the Deep Strike project at the NATO summit. The BBC's Frank Gardner has more.
15: Billed as one of NATO's most advanced weapons, it's intended to strike targets nearly 200 miles away with pinpoint accuracy, possibly extending out to 1,250 miles. Sir Keir Starmer said this UK-led initiative will help bring European allies together to keep NATO safe for years to come. But like many planned military projects in the pipeline, Deep Strike is not expected to be ready until the 2030s.
11: Recapping the top story, the Legal Practice Council has launched an application in the High Court in Johannesburg to have impeached former public protector Busisi Mkhwebane struck from the role of advocates. For SAFM News, I am Anne Musa.
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16: It's a very good morning to you. In your SAFM sports headlines, rugby, the Springbok prop Ntutuku Mqunu says he's ready to make the most of his return to the national team. And soccer, the World Cup quarterfinal stage is set as football's biggest names are chasing glory. We'll have details at around 8:30.
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3: N1 South through Pretoria, it's a really busy Wednesday today. We're backlogging from just after Stormfall all the way down to Rigel Avenue. The breakdown at Kasfontein's being clear, but there's a crash now at Rigel, so all of that traffic that was backed up into the stationary vehicle stays there and just sort of gets a bit worse because there's now a crash that we're dealing with. Big enough crash to just be holding up northbound traffic approaching Rigel as well. Irene busy again this morning. Main and Nell Mapius jam-packed. Michael Van der Santen slow from Parktown through to Grayston. A crash on Winnie Mandela at Matty. That's causing delay through Hurlingham, out of Randburg and out of Bryanston. Republican Winnie Mandela heading through to Sandton, backlogging into that crash scene. Durban this morning, just a reminder, the M13, it's a crash just at the Richmond Road, so bottom of Fields Hill. The M13 through Pinetown, for those wanting to sort of get to the Kloof and Hillcrest area on the Fields Hill, that's slow. M19, roadworks going out towards Pinetown at Reservoir Hills, below Rossborough Bayhead, all jam-packed this morning. A significant amount of truck traffic there. And Cape Town, the M1 into town, pretty slow from Plattekloof to Sable Road. M5 is by far the heaviest highway with queues from Ottery to Coburg interchange. Strandfontein Road north at Ottery is quite heavy as well, and the mist is the big story around Cape Town. It is thick, heavy and widespread. With your traffic updates, I'm Rob Byrne.
2: The National Briefing on SAFM. Clarity, context and conversation. This is where the day begins with Kathy Mutlatlana on the National Briefing.

0: It's 8 after 8 o'clock. You're listening to the National Briefing. Welcome to the third and final hour of the show. Great to have you with us, especially if you've just tuned in. I'm Kathy Mutlahlana with you until 9 o'clock. Coming up in this hour, we're going to get into our focus discussion. And today we're looking at democracy, right? And then the extent to which democracy is working for South Africans. We know that democracy isn't tested only at the ballot box. It's also tested when water doesn't run, when government is held accountable, when courts rule against the state, when rights are protected, even when it's unpopular to do so. And we are going to look at how ordinary South Africans decide whether they still trust the institutions that are meant to serve them. That's the conversation coming up shortly. Of course, also in the hour, we're going to bring the interview, FNB interview for small business. This time we're looking at AI. It's always confusing. How do I use AI in my business? Well, that interview is going to bring more insights. And as always, we'd love to hear from you. The conversation really belongs to you. The numbers to use, 086-000-2032. That's 086-000-2032. On the WhatsApp voice note line, 0614-104-107.
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0: All right, it's 10 after 8 o'clock. You're listening to the National Briefing. And our focus for this morning is democracy working for South Africa. And it's a question that we're grappling with as a society, right? Because while we celebrate all of these political freedoms that have been won, that have been brought about by the 1994 miracle or dispensation, they are, of course, the perspectives around two very different South Africas in which people live. So let me welcome onto the show Professor Jolene Steyn-Kutsa, who's a chief research specialist in democracy and citizenship at the Human Sciences Research Council. Jolene, good morning to you. Thanks for your time.
2: Morning. Thank you for the invitation.
0: Thapelo Mohapi is the General Secretary of Abahlali baseMjondolo. Thapelo, good morning.
3: Good morning, Teddy. Good morning to the listeners.
0: Jolene, perhaps let's just start, right, with our understanding, our basic understanding of democracy and the extent to which you believe we as South Africans fully understand what a democratic state is and what the functions of a democracy are.
2: Yeah, it's always a, thank you, Kathy, a very interesting question, because, you know, if we look at politics, we do need to bear in mind that politics is perception and perception is politics, right? So when we start looking at democracy and the meaning of democracy and constructing the meaning around what democracy is supposed to deliver, at its very core, if we think about it, democracy is a system of governance. With a set of fundamental freedoms, of fundamental civil liberties and rights that's guaranteed through a body of rules, or in this case, a constitution. That is on the one hand. But on the other hand, we also find an instrumentalist or a more practical view of what democracy means, which in a nutshell translates into it needs to deliver some sort of socioeconomic goods, social benefit in order to start equalizing the societal playing field on which we are all part of.
0: So through that lens, and when you look at how South Africans generally assess the state of democracy and the benefit of democracy, what have you found that we're generally talking about when a South African says democracy is not working for me or democracy is not working for this country, what are they really saying?
2: Well, I think, you know, we do need to bear in mind that when we look at some of the narratives, we have been conducting some research around the Dream of 94, for example, and what that dream meant for various people and population groups within the country. And it boils very much down to delivering those social goods, those economic goods, to start equalizing the playing field. The country still grapples with high levels of racialized poverty, high levels of inequality. Of course, we know the unemployment crisis is reaching a boiling point. And we do find that inherently people are becoming a little bit more despondent. You know, democracy has not delivered on my expectations. I cannot find a job, or I have a university degree, I have been educated, but now I am unable to make that transition into the formal job market as a marker of adulthood as well, if you think about it. So we've also seen increasingly people starting to share a sentiment that says, you know what, it doesn't really matter whether I live in a democracy or not. It's got no impact on me.
0: Thapelo, let me bring you in here, because one of the points that you make is that South Africa is a democracy in law, but not always in practice. Explain that to us.
3: Yes, thank you very much for the opportunity once again. To us, we are often told that we have democracy, but that has not been visible to us who are living in informal settlements. Particularly when you are poor in this country, you are sidelined, treated as somebody who does not exist. We do not count in the society. In fact, in the processes of democracy, in the integrated development plan, our people will raise issues that are very essential into the communities, as the things that should be treated as priority, like access to water, like access to electricity, access to roads, and so forth. And those would not be taken into consideration. But when the middle class raises issues like speed humps, issues that are not really issues that are bread and butter, those will be taken into consideration. And we feel that democracy in this country only serves the elite, those who are ratepayers, but the poor and marginalized, particularly the working class, when they want their democratic right to be respected, to be recognized, they are often met with bullets when they are protesting, like how we have seen in Morekana, where that right to protest was actually met with the killings of 34 miners. We've seen this whenever we have protests in Abahlali baseMjondolo, where police will use bullets and so forth. So we don't see that democracy being visible. But we're often told that South Africa is a democratic state, and yet that democracy only serves a certain individuals. When you have money in this country, then democracy will work for you. But when you don't, as a poor and marginalized person, you either be arrested and put into prison, be oppressed, your rights will be infringed on.
0: You know, Thapelo, as you're speaking, I'm remembering the contributions of Ambassador Nosipho Janerie-Bardil on the reality check last month, who spoke about the freedoms, right, that we effectively signed up for when we entered a democratic dispensation. But what she said was that at the onset of democracy, it was always understood that, yes, while there is a commitment to freedom, certainly, it would also be accompanied by a fight for the implementation of those freedoms. And I wonder how much of that you believe applies today, that, yes, we have this constitution, right, that gives us the framework, that gives us the legal hold that we have, but that it exists in paper does not mean that it is readily available and that there is going to have to be a level of fighting to have it implemented.
3: Yes, to some extent that is true. Sometimes are asking ourselves, why are these things that we need are in the Constitution, but at the same time, we have to fight for as a result of that. I mean, but one of the main issue and what we are grappling with and struggling with as the poor and marginalized is that the challenges is the fact that, if you look at the Piccoli inquiry in Cape Town that says that the deployment of police in the township was not enough as opposed to those that are in the sea point. At the moment, the public protector has released a report to say that the city of Cape Town has not provided enough services for the people of Langa and Khayelitsha, as opposed to the people who are living in affluent areas. So as much as we speak about democracy and the poor and marginalized having a seat at the table and raising the issues that they have, are these issues listened to, or are they just being ignored? Or is the effect that we are black and poor the reason why our democracy is undermined, or those who have money, who are the elite, who live in affluent areas, when they raise issues? When the middle class in this country stands up, the government listens. But when the poor and marginalized, those who are living in sheds and in the rural areas, stand up and speak about the issues that they are facing, they are never listened to. So that is the problem that we are having in this country. That's why we continue to have the inequalities that exist, because the certain individuals matter than the others. The voice of a certain individual matters than those who are poor and marginalized.
0: Jolene, on some level, it does seem that it is somewhat of a contradiction, right? Because we have this Bill of Rights that speaks about the protections that are afforded to those who are in this country. And yet, at the same time, as Tapelo is saying, it doesn't happen on its own. It sometimes, you know, people have to go out into the streets. And is that part of why we see the disappointment in democracy? Because one would think that it's given. And if it's given, it should be a priority for everyone. Why must there be court action to ensure that schools have the proper sanitation so that young children are not falling into pit latrines? Why must it be a fight?
2: No, definitely. And I think, you know, that's one of the, I think, uniquely, let's call it wicked problems that one deals with in a democratic system of governance. And it's not just something that is unique to South Africa. One can look at other democratic contexts as well, where people are fighting for an expansion or an implementation of their constitutional rights. But it also, we need to consider factors such as quality of representation. To what extent are our representatives, our elected representatives, open to listening to the concerns of their constituents and able to take those concerns forward through the formal processes? One of the key elements as well that shapes people's perceptions, that this notion of, when I try to exercise my rights through the formal channels, it doesn't work. I'm being ignored, I'm not being listened to, or nothing gets done, is also around how factors of corruption have started shaping perceptions of how well the state functions in terms of catering to, let's say, poor people living in informal settlements. But also, on the other hand, we are seeing an increased deficit in service delivery in more, shall we say, affluent areas. So, that is the one element I think that we are not talking enough about, is our quality of representation, because we have to remember our political representatives, our political parties, those that we elect and vote for and put in positions of power, ultimately become, if you will, the custodians of our democratic rights.
0: How damaging is this perception that our democracy has eyes and ears, as Thapelo has said, that if you are poor, if you are marginalized, then the kind of way in which you are heard is simply not different. And I thought it was a great example, right, that he used of you live in a suburban area, it's complaints about speed humps and potholes, and you go across the street and people literally don't have access to running water, and yet how both these matters are heard and attended to are not the same.
2: No, definitely. And that's, again, for me, it boils down to that deficit within representation, a deficit within, I think, the perceptions that shape how political actors, and I'm talking specifically about political parties, how political parties engage different communities, as opposed to, for example, saying we have a, and I'm going to use my Tabega, my city, we have Warmer Township, for example. Warmer Township has no running water. Let's get the representative out to start mobilizing the relevant municipal officials in order to attend to that matter as they would in, let's say, for an area like Summer Strand. But very interestingly enough as well, we are now also seeing a lack of water flowing through the taps in more affluent areas. And what's interesting for me about that is now the issue of water provision and water rights is getting a little bit more airtime in the city, as opposed to when it was, if one will, localized within marginalized communities.
0: Thapelo, do you lay the failures at democracy's door, democracy as a system of governance, or do you think it's the people? Because democracy doesn't implement itself, right? And it requires all players, whether from government, whether civil society, whether political parties, and citizens to be actively participating.
3: Yes. No, the system has, it doesn't have any issues. I think it's the people that are in power who are serving the interest of themselves and their families and not the interest of the people at large. I think that it is very, I mean, as the prof speaks, it is very problematic that as an activist, if when people say we don't, our water has been cut and no one in the municipality gives us an ear and nothing happens. And my first response is to, you know, go to the streets, vest your anger on the streets and show that. I think it's a bad culture, but it's not a culture that people have implemented for themselves. It is something that government has given the impression that if you take them to the streets and you blockade the road, only then you will be listened to. When you have a tire that is blockading the road and the smoke, and then people start complaining and saying, what is happening there? And that is when the attention comes to the people. And I think it's a wrong impression. It is democracy should be that we are all at the seat of the table and be listened to. When there's no water in my community, and as a representation, as an activist, and I raise this to the municipality, and the municipality should respond accordingly, and there's no need for us to go into the streets. So I don't think the system on its own is has a problem. I think the people at the helm at the moment have no interest and no regard for the people on the ground, and all they are doing is looting, because they are so actually enriching themselves and their families, and they have forgotten about the people.
0: What do you think can be done, Thapelo, to restore people's trust in democracy? Because that's what we know. Because we see that the trust in institutions, right? These are the institutions that are supposed to help uphold democracy in society. That trust is at an all-time low. how do we get people then to trust in democracy as a system of governance when they're being failed by these institutions?
3: Well, in South Africa, Katie, we still do have people who have the interest of the people at heart. And I think those that do not have should, in this local government, we should vote not because of history, but we must vote with our conscience and vote for representatives who has the people's interest at heart, who are going to serve the people and not their interest. We tend to, in South Africa, have issues that have emerged, scandals that have emerged of corruption. And when we go to the polls in a few months' time, we would forget about those and pay and put the same representatives in the municipalities. But at the same time, I think if we want our democracy to work and for everyone, I think we should put politics aside. In some instances, Kathy, you'll find that politicians who are running municipalities, and there's a ward of a particular party that is not in government in terms of the municipality will restrict resources for that particular ward so that they prove that the ward councillor in that particular area is a failure. And that is politics. But at the center of it is depriving the individual people who are poor and marginalized of services while people are playing politics. So I think it's in all essence, we need to remove people who do not have the interest of people at heart.
0: Okay. Jolene, anything you want to add briefly before we wrap up?
2: No, you know, just to share the sentiment as well that politics is one thing, but I think given the moment of where the country is and this almost loss of faith that democracy is really working, I would want to implore political parties and representatives to really start looking at their own political culture and how they engage communities, because ultimately building a thriving country depends on us all.
0: Professor Jolene Steyn-Kotse, let me thank you for your time alongside Thapelo Mohapi. It's time for your 8:30 news headlines, and good morning.
4: Good morning. Thanks, Kathy. In the headlines, National Treasury is briefing the media in Pretoria following its temporary withholding of funds to selected municipalities. It has flagged 69 municipalities across the country for persistent and serious non-compliance with the Municipal Finance Management Act. The Legal Practice Council has launched an application in the High Court in Johannesburg to have impeached former public protector Busisiwe Mkhwebane struck from the role of advocates. And the Matlanga Commission of Inquiry is this morning expected to rule on witness M's application to have their testimony heard in camera. The witness has asked the commission to close proceedings to the public, saying their evidence contains sensitive information. I'll have details on these and other stories at 9.
1: SAFM, guiding you through the rush hour traffic.
5: It stays heavy this morning on Pretoria's N1 South. Got a crash at Rigel. In fact, there are two crashes between Rigel Avenue and the R21. That traffic coming south all the way back through to Limwood Road this morning. It is very heavy. Also, heads up, if you're on the N14, the Ben Schoeman Highway, expect a queue entering central Pretoria. And if you're on the Krugersdorp Highway, that earlier vehicle fire or truck fire between Dipslet and the R55 Pretoria West exit, it looks like it's probably been dealt with. The queues that we had earlier are no longer there. Crash on William Mandela at Hurlingham. So William Mandela and Republic Road coming out of Randburg, both of those routes in towards Sandton this morning, jamming. The Mike 1 from Melrose up into Grayston Drive, still slow as well. Crossing to Durban, a reminder of the heavy truck congestion, a lot worse today than you might be expecting around the Umbilo, Bayhead and Rossborough areas. M7 is queuing, South Coast Road is queuing, Bayhead Road really is quite a big volume of truck traffic and very slow. Pinetown, a crash on the M13 at the Richmond Road Junction. If you're moving through Pinetown, it's pretty heavy from St St. John's Avenue out towards the foot of Fields Hill. And in Cape Town, that mist, it just stays heavy, perhaps getting even heavier. It is rolling in off the ocean across the city bowl, the central area, and widespread across Cape Town. Just take it nice and easy. Make sure you've got plenty of time to get through. Visibility really badly impacted in many, many places. The M5, the heaviest highway this morning, still under pressure from Ottery all the way through to Cooper. Get a change. With your traffic updates, I'm Rob Byrne.
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0: All right, Zai Khan, good morning again. So, Ntuthuko Mkunu, he's been given a second chance in the green and gold.
6: Hey, Kathy, you got to admit, you know, Coach Rassie Erasmus, his selection headaches are the kind of headaches I think coaches dream of. So, yeah, too much talent.
0: Too many goats roaming around.
6: Yeah, it's a herd of goats. And, you know, 28 of them, that's all he can do is hand out, you know, those jerseys too. So we've got someone who didn't just knock on that door, he broke it down. That's Springbok prop, Mkunu, saying he's ready to grab the opportunity, earning a recall for Saturday's Nations Championship clash against Scotland at Loftus. The 23-year-old has been on the edge of the box setup since making his debut in 2022, but he says his move from the Sharks to the Stormers helped revive his confidence and the game. So, yeah, Rassie Erasmus making those 10 changes for Scotland and continuing his plan to test South Africa's incredible squad depth. Let's go to the FIFA World Cup, where the stage is set for a blockbuster quarterfinal lineup with just 8 nations left standing. Defending champions Argentina face Switzerland after Lionel Messi inspired another dramatic escape. They beat Egypt last night 3-2, while France will meet Morocco in a repeat of their 2022 semi-final, with the Atlas Lions hoping to make more African history. Spain, who have kept a record 6 straight World Cup clean sheets, will take on Belgium, and that's all eyes, of course, will be on Miami, where England will face Erling Haaland, Norway. Let's go to soccer stories closer to home. Kaizer Chiefs and South African junior international Obrigado Vilakazi. He sees the 2026-2027 season as the season of growth for him in what will be a demanding period, competing in 5 different competitions. Now, with Amakhosi under the stewardship of a newly appointed head coach, Fernando de Cruz, and his technical team, Vilakazi said there's a lot of motivation in their camp and they're excited by their return to the MTN8.
7: Yeah, I experienced so much heat. Because for the past 2 seasons, we didn't qualify for the MTN8, but now it's the MTN8. So I think now look at Kutaza is a much heat. Let's push.
6: Let's go to more soccer news. This time there's been stories circulating. Benny McCarthy and Quinton Fortune, both apparently are outraged by the VAR decisions. Former Bafana striker and Kenya manager Benny McCarthy has described his contempt for the quality of refereeing during Egypt and Argentina's last 16. Without being too upset, McCarthy hinted that the referee made calls that suited Argentina, the biggest of which was overturning Egypt's second goal, and that was because of a VAR review. Let's go to more news. This time we also bring you tennis court action, where Novak Djokovic, he has powered through. 5 sets is what took him to get through the next round against Felix Auger-Aliassime. He's booked a semi-final against Jannik Sinner. Meanwhile, in the women's draw, Karolina Mukova ended Naomi Osaka's Wimbledon run with a straight sets victory. She'll face Coco Gauff, and that's in the semi-finals. That's your sport on the National Briefing. We'll be back with John Hedeker serving it up at around 12:30. I'm Zai Khan.
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3: 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Good morning, Prof. Thank you for your time this morning.
4: Good morning. Thank you for having me.
3: Now, AI has moved from being a future concept to a practical business tool. Where are you seeing SMEs derive the most value from AI today?
4: So the most value comes from anything that is repetitive. An example there could be drafting an email or things that you need to do on a day-to-day basis that is a set of rules that could be automated. So most small and medium enterprises are deriving that value from routine tasks that are repetitive and those things that are the easiest to actually go and automate and gain efficiency, freeing up time for you to go and do whatever else you need to focus on as an entrepreneur.
3: Can you trust AI-generated emails, Prof?
4: So that's an interesting question. The work is done by the AI, but the human being, the brand, the image of the brand, the face of the brand still maintains that accountability. So you can have the work done by an AI tool, but you still maintain that accountability for its output. So yes, to a large extent you can, but you need to make sure that you go and check it and approve as it starts to learn from you.
3: You know, many business owners also feel overwhelmed by the pace of AI adoption. And the truth is, many people just don't know where to start in as far as seeing meaningful benefits without overcomplicating things. So where should businesses be starting?
4: So this is going to sound a bit strange, but my best advice here is, what are you complaining about the most? Are you complaining that you don't have enough time on your hands? In which case, then there are potential tasks that you could automate. Are you complaining that your costs are running away and growing too aggressively? In which case, then look at your processes, look at how you are shifting goods from the warehouse to your shop or from the shop to your customer. Are you worried about the revenue not growing as much? So start off with the basics. You are here to run a business. A business needs to maximize its profit. Are you running out of time because there's too many things to do? Are you worried about revenue not growing as aggressively? Or are you worried about costs that are running away from you? Once you have that, then you can start to look at what AI can do per each of those questions.
3: I think let's crystallize it a bit more then, Prof. Which business activities do you find are best suited to AI?
4: So the example about operations, being able to service or look after customer experience is a great example here. If you have a website and let's say customers interact with you on that website, we've seen lots and lots of businesses start to employ chatbots where you as a business owner, you have a time to get up and a time to go to bed, but a chatbot can actually respond to your customers 24/7. So that's a great example of how you are still building trust and getting responsiveness to your customers, potential or existing, whilst using AI. A second example is on the revenue side of things. AI can help you to understand trends about your customer to make you better target them. So if I know that every single day this person comes in at 8

0: until they've had their coffee. So you actually get to have a great customer experience. You build up trust with the customer because you are meeting them and exceeding their expectations for you. And that drives customer loyalty, to makes them come back again and again.
1: I'm going to put you a little bit under the hot seat now, because the big question is always, which platforms are available for businesses to use? Which ones are the best ones? Where do we find them? Prof, do you guys have a list? Is there a recommend, maybe not recommended, but, look into these ones potentially, because I think that's part of where the overwhelming factor comes in for businesses as well.
0: 100%. So I guess the easiest way to provide that list is, if you were to treat it like the coffee shop example, you would want to go into Google and you would want to check the reviews of the coffee shop, right? So with everybody creating AI tools left, right, and center, it's not about seeing what advert you view when you're scrolling on social media. It's about actually checking the reviews of that supplier. You have the bigger ones, which are more common, like your Microsofts and Googles. The downside there is they are more suitable to medium and large enterprises compared to smaller businesses. Smaller businesses don't have as complicated tasks to go and do, or may not need as many, bots or usage of the tool. So for the smaller business, have a look at what's available as you see them, and then always make sure that you go through reviews to check, are they trustworthy or are they not? Because some of these might, just be a fly by night. Others would be more stable for businesses to use.
1: 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Professor Yuri Sataram, Head of Analytics, Insights and Research at F&B Business. 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
5: Good morning, Kathy. Thank you for a great show. I love the subject this morning. Yes, I agree that it's the people we've elected to run the country who have failed democracy. I don't think it's democracy that's the problem. I think it's the people who are in power who have failed the democracy. And definitely, I agree with a lot of what your people are saying on the show today. I have a son who's disabled, and there's absolutely nothing. For disabled people in South Africa in terms of being a democracy. Thank you for a lovely show.
6: Morning, Kathy. Morning to your guest. Democracy, well, it's a gimmick. Democracy is the madness of the majority for the benefit of the poor, of the few. The madness of the majority for the benefit of the few. You look at the plethora of emerging Bulgari spaza shops for their own benefit, fooling people that democracy will never deliver. It is the actual job, the development of a country that benefits the people, not the system. The system is made to benefit individuals, whilst the poor, the majority, remains poor. Major from Gauteng.
7: Chris in Barberton, I find it very disturbing that many South Africans are dissociative of the laws that they should have participated in making. The South African legal framework says that public have got a right to participate in the law. Exactly, so that you do not come after some time and say, I do not know whose law this is. So we cannot blame it on parliamentarians when we ourselves dissociate ourselves from the lawmaking process.

0: All right, so many of you engaging on that conversation on democracy. John, you're in Cape Town. Good morning.
1: Hi, good morning, SAFM listeners. I have a problem with this democracy because the democracy for me is unaffordable. I grew up in apartheid, and during apartheid, I didn't have access to a lot of privileges. I was not allowed to go certain places. But now, today, when I'm allowed to go anywhere, I have access to anything, I just can't afford it. So that means it doesn't work for me because it seems to me I'm being outpriced in every asset of the privileges that I deserve. That's all I have to say.
0: Yeah, and John, what you're saying is about the economic goods, right? The social goods and economic goods that democracy is supposed to deliver within the system of governance. And I think that's a big challenge that we're sitting with as a country. Okay, let me head over to Rob Byrne with the final traffic update, at least on the national briefing.
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0: All right, Rob Byrne, good morning. I've got a voice note from one of our listeners, and he wants to give you more details about a road that you reported on earlier.
3: Ma'am Kate, good morning. A message to Rob. The cause of the pressure there on the M13 when you're driving towards Pinetown, say, if you're coming from the direction of Westville on the M13, just before you reach, I think, Stapleton Road, but driving on the M13, there's a car that flipped over there. It's lying on its side, and there's emergency services around there. So that's the cause of the pressure. Thank you.
0: Some supplementary support coming through for you, Rob.
4: I'm a little worried about the security of my job. He could step in and do it, couldn't he? You know, with that sort of style, he could just, like, do it. That was fantastic. Yeah, we were covering that collision scene this morning, going through Pinetown onto Fields Hill. Thankfully, it's being cleared. It's just being cleared up, and that run through from sort of St. John's Avenue on the M13 heading up towards Cluth and Hillcrest, all fine now. Just taking Durban, first of today's breakdowns on the N2 South going into Spaghetti Junction. That's already pushing a queue back as far as Umgedi Road. It probably won't be the last to break down on that section today. Pretoria, N1 South all sorted out. It was a very heavy morning with breakdowns and crashes between Castlefontaine and Rigel, but it's largely done and dusted, and that traffic moving. A busy midweek into Sandton. If you're coming up from Rosebank, no lights, Oxford and Bomber. So there's a queue on Oxford. Also, William Mandela, Republic Road, down to Sandton Drive, busy. Grayston Drive around to Rivonia coming from the highway, and Catherine coming off Grayston down towards Sandton. That's quite busy as well. Cape Town, the M5 remains heavy today. It's been the standout queue. The M5 north from Rondebosch all the way through to Cuba, get a change. But there's just a lot of slow moving traffic around Cape Town on a low volume day, but where there is a bit of traffic, it's going slow because the mist is so thick and it's so heavy. Please take it serious. You can hardly see in front of you in some parts of Cape Town. Others, it's just really misty, and you might have a bit more visibility, but it's still not great. So give yourself time to get through and get through safely. With your traffic updates, I'm Rob Byrne.
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0: Well, let's get into our final segment then of the hour, Built in Mzansi, where we profile South Africans that are really making an impact in our communities and that are showing us what is possible. Today, we're going to be chatting to the founder of V Fusion Cosmetics. That's Matapelo Mutuku. And she's built a skincare brand, blending indigenous South African herbal wisdom with modern science. And she's also included her community in growing and sourcing the ingredients. And they now also become active participants in the growth of her business. Matapelo, good morning. Thank you for your time this morning.
5: Good morning, Oscar. Thank you so much for having me, and good morning to the SAFM listeners.
0: So what is indigenous South African herbal wisdom that you're putting into the skincare products that you're producing?
5: So maybe basically, let me start by I grew up in a community, or rather with parents or grandparents that were fully vested in the knowledge of traditional medicine, or you can call them herbalists. So at first it was a really not aesthetically pleasing seeing them taking that bark from that tree and that one from there and fusing it and doing that, and it was like you must drink and all those things. But I think later on and years later, then one realizes that actually what they are doing it is science, but a science that has not been put under the lens of the microscope. And it actually works. So yeah, that's where I am pretty much. The knowledge that I have housed, I've rooted in my family traditions.
0: It takes quite something, right, to be able to source those ingredients as you're describing, as raw as they are, and then manufacture for produce, for customers to be buying your products off a shelf in a shop somewhere. How did the journey unfold for you?
5: Oh wow, that's a very interesting journey. Back in 2017, I've been with a research institution for some time, the HSRC, and I was just at home thinking, what is next? And I remembered something which my grandmother used to use. Your basic bath salt. The basic things that are in the kitchen, and she'll take them and mix and put in the bath, and she'd soak herself, looking flawlessly, God rest her soul. And it triggered to me that, these were basic things that herbs that we had in our garden that she would take, and she would dry them up outside in the sun. They'll tarnish, they'll dry up. Then you didn't understand the process why she would use this and that. I mean, one of the things that highlighted for me was when I was very sick. Stupid tonsils, nothing could help except the surgery. And I remember she said to me, bring the child here. She mixed a matured brandy and some medicinal plant from the garden that we had at home, and something in the kitchen that I no longer recall what was it. And she made me gargle the bubble out, and that infection completely cleared. And of course, I was as drunk as hell way after, but I've never seen a daylight of the tears I just remove the tonsils. And now I look back and I say, that was science. But if I were to do that today, it would raise more or less ethical concerns and regulations, to say the least. But such knowledge, really, one cannot go to school for, but you house it from the in-house.
0: Ah, oh, Matapelo, unfortunately, that connection to you is not great, but we've run out of time anyway. So she's the founder of V Fusion Cosmetics. As she's talking, I'm thinking about why didn't I learn how to bake bread from my grandmother? She used to make great sourdough bread and jam, huh? Like the fancy jam that you would be buying for 50 rand, Zelma, today. But I didn't learn. Ah, now I'm living in a sea of regret. I could be a jam maker selling bread and jam. The city's best bread and jam. Oh, wow. What a story. Matapelo, thank you so much for sharing that story with us. Time for us to get out of here. The Daily Discourse with Joanne Joseph coming up next.

0: In our top stories, Treasury explains freeze on municipalities' funds and LPC's bid to strike Mkhwebane from advocate's role. Good morning. National Treasury is briefing the media in Pretoria following its temporary withholding of funds to selected municipalities. It has flagged 69 municipalities across the country for persistent and serious non-compliance with the Municipal Finance Management Act. National Treasury says the aim of its action is to ensure fiscal discipline among local authorities. Meanwhile, the Buffalo City Metro in the Eastern Cape is one of the affected municipalities. It says it has noted Treasury's decision. The Metro spokesperson, Luzuko Boko, has given residents this assurance.
1: We wish to assure residents, stakeholders, employees and other consumers that we are fully cooperating with the National Treasury regarding the ongoing management of historical, unauthorized, irregular, fruitless and wasteful expenditure. We are therefore confident that there will be no disruption to service delivery. Our commitment to maintaining an aggressive pace of road construction, ensuring consistent water and sanitation services and upholding the high standard of cleanliness achieved through our consistent refuse removal program remains unwavering.
0: The Legal Practice Council has launched an application in the High Court in Johannesburg to have impeached former public protector Pusiswe Mkhwebane struck from the role of advocates. The statutory regulatory body has cited several grounds, including unprofessional conduct. Kenny Mapanga reports.
2: In papers filed before the court, the body also seeks the court to order that advocate Mkhwebane immediately surrenders and delivers to the registrar of the court her certificate of enrollment as the advocate of the court, arguing, among other things, that Mkhwebane is not fit and proper to remain as an advocate. This comes after Mkhwebane was removed from public office after a parliamentary Section 194 committee resolved that she should be impeached on 11 September 2023. President Cyril Ramaphosa finalized her removal from office 2 days later.
0: The Madlanga Commission of Inquiry is this morning expected to rule on Witness M's application to have their testimony heard in camera. The witness has asked the commission to close proceedings to the public, saying their evidence contains sensitive information. They say it involves people including heads of state and members of drug syndicates. Sibahle Mota reports.
3: Witness M says in an affidavit that they have become increasingly concerned about their personal safety and that of their family. The witness argues that the nature of the evidence they intend to present could expose them to serious risk if heard in an open hearing. Witness M is expected to testify about a specific drug bust and related incidents. The commission is scheduled to resume proceedings at 9:30 this morning when Justice Madlanga is expected to deliver his ruling on the application before the witness gives evidence.
0: A high-rise building under construction in New York City is structurally unstable. This after two of its support columns started buckling yesterday morning. The building was evacuated along with surrounding buildings after reports of falling bricks. Video from inside the building shows the buckling beam. New York Mayor Zoran Mamdani says the building remains at risk of collapse. This comes as the city readies itself to host the Soccer World Cup final match and closing ceremony later this month. The BBC's Peter Ross has the details.
4: The fire department were called in, and after an inspection, the decision was made to evacuate and set up a so-called frozen zone around the building. That meant evacuating not only that building, but office blocks around it, hotels, streets were closed, and an emergency response was brought in that disrupted the morning rush hour around the very busy Grand Central Terminal, which is just a street or two up the road as well. As for the building itself, a safety manager for the building says that a steel beam on the 21st floor was compromised. Two support columns inside the building were buckling, and according to fire officials, several upper floors were sagging.
0: Recapping the top story, National Treasury is briefing the media in Pretoria following its temporary withholding of funds to selected municipalities. It has flagged 69 municipalities across the country for persistent and serious non-compliance with the Municipal Finance Management Act. For SAFM News, I am Anne Musa.
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0: 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There's much more coming. As we celebrate 90 years of existence, SAFM takes you back to the voices that shaped a nation.
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2: This is the English service of the SABC. Here is the news, read by Patricia Carr. A member of the planning committee of the President's Council, Mr. Nick Tschirnicht, has been appointed chairman of the Council's Community Relations Committee.
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3: 8 minutes past nine here on the Daily Discourse. Good morning and welcome to the program. Great to be with you on this. It is our Wednesday edition. That's right. Thank you for that, Patrick. I'm Joanne Joseph. The team is with you. Kinewe and Melissa producing the show and taking your calls as well. Patrick on sound, Khonsi behind the camera today. Remember, apart from listening to us on the radio, you can also listen live on DSTV channel 814 or go to our website and listen live there. In addition, if you have the SABC Plus app, which we know is hugely popular, you're welcome to tune in there as well. We are also video streaming our broadcast, so you can watch us from anywhere in the world on YouTube, Facebook, and X. Good morning and welcome if you're joining us from a territory outside of South Africa. And don't forget that if you haven't managed to catch the show in its entirety, our digital team loads the podcasts onto our website. You can catch up on all our interviews on demand there. So remember, we start the show off with an open line, right? Our studio line 086-000-2032, our WhatsApp line 0614-104-107. So we've had a complaint in the last few days, in fact more than one complaint, that we are focusing too much on one particular issue, and we're getting a lot of calls, a lot of voice notes, etc. on migration. We are focusing on many other interviews over the course of the show, as you know, and we'd love to hear from you on those subjects. So what we are going to do is, in the hour of a particular interview, we are only going to take calls and voice notes on the subject which we are tackling, right? So we can't be a one-trick pony, so we've got to focus on many of the other big issues in the country that may also be dogging the country. There may be positive things that we can talk about in terms of developments in the country, and I'd love to hear your views on the other issues as well that are really dominating our conversations right now. Let me tell you what some of those topics actually are. In this hour, we are connecting in a very positive way with the NAMSA, the Automotive Business Council. And NAMSA, of course, is that organization that acts as an umbrella for all the car makers in the country, and they've had some very good news. The auto industry has had the highest number of June sales in 19 years. It's a massive achievement, and we want to find out what exactly was behind that. I was quite interested in that because I thought, you know, the price of petrol has gone up, the cost of living in general has gone up. How is that people are still buying cars? And there are all sorts of reasons for how that number gets aggregated, but as South Africans, we love our cars, that's clear, and we're finding a way to be able to afford these cars. So we're going to have a chat to Shani Gobiezo, who is the interim CEO of that organization, and she'll speak to us right after 9:30. All right, something else that we are focusing on today, and this is the issue of lifestyle audits. We're spending a little bit of time in the 10 o'clock hour on this because it's really become compulsory, as you know, and it should be for government departments to be engaged in lifestyle audits to make sure that people are not living beyond their means through the proceeds of what could potentially be crime, right? We've got to clamp down on this. And lifestyle audits are one of the easiest ways to do this. So we're having a general conversation with the Department of Public Service and Administration about what's being done in government departments in terms of these audits, these lifestyle audits. And then we're drilling down to the South African Police Service. There's a CEO of a consulting firm, Sanjeet Hanuman, who wrote a really interesting article in independent newspapers. And it was all about what has to happen in the SAPS in regards to lifestyle audits. And I'd like to hear from you on that, because you're seeing the fruits of not actually going through those lifestyle audits and holding them at the Madlanga Commission, right? There's a reason that so many people in the area of policing are appearing there, are being arrested, are being accused of various different crimes, and it's because those lifestyle audits have not been done. The precursors to that were done, but the actual lifestyle audits themselves weren't. And had they been done, they might have actually exposed the kind of wrongdoing that has been alluded to at the Madlanga Commission. So we'll talk about that a bit later on. And then, do you have a child at university, or are you studying at university? And what is your engagement with AI? The universities are grappling with this right now, right? It's not an easy thing. You can imagine a lot of children come out of school with a big gap in their education. They want to lean on AI, on, you know, ChatGPT, DeepSeek, whatever other software they're using to be able to produce essays and all sorts of other content that they need to produce. The question is, what are the universities going to do about it? How can they tell whether a student's work is authentic or not? Because at the end of 4 years or 3 years, or however many years it takes you to finish your degree, they've got to hand you a certificate with their brand on it that says, this is a certificate that proves that this person is competent in the particular area in which they've chosen to study. And if they don't know that, because you've used AI throughout the however many years you've been there, there's a serious problem, right? It presents a problem with credibility. But the universities are thinking about it in a slightly different way, apart from policing. So we'll have that conversation with Stellenbosch University a little bit later on. Looking forward to that. Right now, it is 9:13. I'm taking some of your calls. Dwaisa in Ezingolweni is on the line to us. And good morning, Dwaisa. You want to talk about EFF and Julius Malema's name being mentioned at the Madlanga Commission yesterday? Hi.
4: Yes, indeed. Damning evidence, Joanne, and good morning to you and to the SAFM listeners. I'll try my best to cut my long story short because of time.
3: Okay, thank you.
4: Quickly, you remember last week, MKP, member of Parliament, Mr. Shongwe, told the commission that how Julius Malema in particular tried his best and fought for the name of Major General Khan's name not to be included among those who would appear before the ad hoc committee at Parliament.
3: Yes.
4: And I think as of yesterday, according to the evidence which is given in the Khan's absentia, General Khan's absentia, it came clear that why was that the case? We learned that a set of four questions were sent to Malema by Khan so that Malema could pose those questions at Parliament. Isn't that disturbing? And you know what is disturbing the most to me is the fact that I'm sure, and I hope it's only fair to conclude, therefore, that maybe over the years, members of EFF, and Julius Malema in particular, have been used as conduits by external forces to serve their interests, based on this is the same testimony yesterday. And going forward, you remember it also transpired that an amount of 50 million was paid to both Malema and Shuvambu by the then VPS chairperson or chairman, if I'm not mistaken, but by Mr. Matozi. And that 50 million was, we were meant to believe that it was a donation to the EFF, but in fact, according to the evidence again yesterday, was a protection fee for that same Mr. Matozi. And lastly, is that what disturbs me the most, actually it pains me, is that that 15 million was made of deposits from the poor families and hawkers who have invested in the in that VPS bank.
3: Yes, yes.
4: And those families and poor hawkers and poor municipalities are the very same constituency, the EFF and Julius Malema in particular, claims to save their interests.
3: Yeah, that's what breaks my heart about it, Dwaisa. I think of the elderly ladies, for example, you know, who queue or have been queuing to be able to get their money there outside. That those are the visuals I can never forget when we ran that story years ago. These visuals of elderly people standing in the queue, they can hardly stand, many of them, you know. And that is what breaks my heart about that story, about who lost their money in that process. But Dwaisa, you're very much on top of that story. Thank you very much for breaking that down for us so well. And absolutely, there's so much to think about there. John in the Eastern Cape. John, you want to talk about rules of engagement. What are you referring to, John?
5: And the other day you lectured a caller on the rules of engagement on the program, and
3: yes,
5: you were quite right. I've got it's a small gripe. It's not a big one.
3: Okay.
5: But I think honestly, every caller who calls in asking the presenter how you are, it's from a listener's perspective, it's so irritating, and I think it's very bad radio. And I think honestly, it's been explained on the basis that, no, South Africans are very polite
3: people.
5: We
3: are polite.
5: You can be polite without asking people how they are repeatedly. I mean, honestly and truly. A normal greeting, hello, Joanne, and get on with whatever it is you have to say.
3: Yeah, thank you, John. Thanks very much for that.
5: But thank
3: you're right.
5: You.
3: South Africans are exceptionally polite, and that's why a lot of people will call in succession saying, Joanne, how are you? And you know, in radio, we're just really trying to save time, right? Because we're always up against the clock. So so it helps for them to just launch right in there. But John, that also reminds me of something that government officials have been trained to say, good morning to you and good morning to the listeners. And I actually did an interview a couple of weeks ago in which somebody spent half a minute greeting everybody before he got into the meat of the interview. And there is such a thing as being excessively polite. Lloyd in Alberton, good morning to you. You want to talk about Emmerson Mnangagwa extending his presidential term?
6: Yes. But I've got another dimension on that. What I want to talk about this morning, Joanne, is that President Mnangagwa has since allayed my fears or my concerns.
3: Yeah.
6: Yeah, because he has just pronounced on a public platform that all the provinces in Zimbabwe, including Yamatebeleland, Masvingo, Harare, etc., are readily awaiting for the return of the Zimbabweans who are still in South Africa.
3: Mm-hmm.
6: I was so buoyed to listen to that, to hear that from the state president in Zimbabwe. And then additionally, to put the cherry on top, there's a Zimbabwean philanthropist called Kudakwashe Tagorei, who has since committed an amount of $1 million to can assist for the transportation or evacuation of the Zimbabweans back into their country. You know, I was concerned because the Zimbabweans are forming a larger chunk of foreigners in our country. So I was worried that the country, that side is quiet, but at least the president has allayed my concerns, and the Zimbabweans who are still in South Africa, I'm sure they are going to heed the call.
3: Okay.
6: My last point.
3: Right, Lord, thank you. Thank you so much for that.
6: Okay.
3: Thank you. Paul in Zanina is on the line to us. Oh, Paul, actually, if you will allow me, please, Paul, I'm going to take a short break here and we can continue our conversation as soon as we come back.
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9: 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I'm not sure where to go.

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3: 23 minutes past nine on the dot. And Paul, thank you for waiting for that ad break. Paul and Zanine, what do you want to talk to us about, Paul? Good morning.
4: Hello, Joanne. I want to talk about the Legal Practice Council and the Legal Practitioners Fiduciary Fund. So I've been struggling with the LPC and the LPFF. So then I think January, the lawyer who was helping me with my RAF claim, he passed on in a car accident.
3: Oh, gosh, sorry.
4: So then I called RAF in February. Then I discovered that they said that the matter was settled around the 14th of February, meaning the money was paid into his trust account, which the LPC is in control now. So I've been struggling with the LPC. I've been calling them. So, but you get no straight answer.
3: Because they should have, by rights, Paul, they should have replaced the lawyer, right? They should have given you another legal representative. Am I correct?
4: You are correct. That's what I was told in the beginning. Yes. I was told that no, a lawyer will call me, the one who has my file. So the lawyer never called. I called back again. So I said, can I come and get my file? They said, no. So you can't get your file without a lawyer. So I've been trying. They've been saying, send email, send documents, you send documents. Nobody even gives you a straight process. How is this thing going to work out? Yeah. They keep passing you around.
3: Yes.
4: So it is a struggle. I imagine those, the old peoples. So I'm a lucky one that I could manage to know about these things. But okay. You imagine about those people who don't even know that the lawyer has died.
3: Yeah. Their claims would just fall by the wayside. Paul, thank you for letting us know that. I'm going to put you back to Genelway. Let's keep your details. Let's try and get hold of the RAF or the LPC and just see if we can help you get a replacement lawyer so that they can take your case forward. I'm so sorry about what's happened there. Let's listen to one of your voice notes now about politicians.
5: Good morning, JJ. I share the same sentiments with the previous caller, Dwaisa. He is absolutely spot on. Politicians are not serving the interest of the people, are serving their personal interest. The political parties are personality cult. They don't serve the interest of ordinary South Africans at heart. They are serving personal interest. Thank you, JJ.
3: Thank you so much for your message there. One of you says, good morning, JJ. Really appreciate your professional way of presenting your talk show. Keep up the good work. My Durban sister, says my homie, Stephen Vilibane. Stephen, thank you so much for that kind message. Stan in Durban is on the line to us. Stan, you want to talk about the 600 million spent on the policing of the protests?
6: Joanne, great program. You're very professional. You come and collect it. We're learning a lot from you.
3: Thank you, Stan.
6: Would it be asking too much of our government for a breakdown of how the 600 billion was spent this time last week and how much went to the comrades, because comrades needed to eat as well? That's number one. Number two,
3: yes.
6: This ANC government is taking us for a ride, Joanne. They dismissed Utolasha, Social Development Minister. They appointed Udina Pule.
3: Yes.
6: On what grounds? Because they all fitting from the same trough. Anyone who can explain that to me as an ordinary person as to on what basis did they bring Pule back, having been found guilty on so many issues at that point in time? My parting shot, has the national dialogue died a silent death? It's quiet. Thank you, Joanne.
3: Okay, thank you, Stan. Yeah. You packed a lot into that call. Thank you very much for listening. I mean, first of all, I think we need to ask for an itemized bill, actually, of that 600 million. We're told it wasn't for one day, that it's going to be spread over a period of time. And if there are going to be protests every week for the next 6 months, perhaps it's going to be put towards that. But they need to answer that question. SAPS needs to answer that question. Agreed. Dina Pule, I mean, the analysts are telling us that perhaps the president needs an ally in his cabinet now, because there doesn't doesn't seem to be a logical reason for reappointing Dina Pule. She wasn't convicted of a crime, absolutely, as some of you have pointed out. But somebody who's under suspicion of a crime ought to at least be investigated. And while she's being investigated, if she's suspected of unlawful behavior, then how does she become a cabinet minister? It's a good question. I believe the NDP is still going behind the scenes, by the way, Stan. There are smaller gatherings behind closed doors that are still going on, but I'm not seeing anything happening in the public domain like you. Bunakele in Khayelitsha is on the line to us. Bunakele, good morning.
0: A very good morning, JJ. So, I'm still on this World Cup.
3: Oh, yes. You're obsessed.
0: Last night, yes, last night at the Mhlomo Wenene FM, I spoke with the Platform Mafani.
3: Yeah.
0: I predicted that Argentina, using their experience, they're of course going to win. And it just happened exactly like that.
3: Okay, but tell one me thing this. That, can I ask you this? Because my husband was complaining about their win last night. He said they were favored.
0: Yes. Okay, you can finish.
3: Is it true?
0: That
3: Argentina was favored over Egypt.
0: You see, that's something that I wanted to talk about.
3: Mm-hmm.
0: When you win, referee's decision is final. So I hear a lot of people are complaining penalties are supposed to be given to Egypt. For me personally, but I was on the road. I didn't watch it, but I was listening on radio. So all in all, a win is a win. I'm not the only one who favored Argentina using their experience.
3: Yeah.
0: And they happened. It just happened like that.
3: Okay.
0: Coming from 2-0 and winning 3-2, I mean, we need to be fair. Irrespective, for instance, we're going to have different views in looking at the way the referee was handling the match.
3: Yeah.
0: But all in all, our prediction was absolutely 100%. So, but we are left with only that Morocco, which you remember what I told you about?
3: Yes, you don't know that where represent, to back the
0: war. Is it representing Africa? So what are they going to say? So hard luck to Africans, so to speak, you
3: okay.
0: understand?
3: Yes,
0: so
3: yes.
0: I'm just happy for Messi, you understand, to go through.
3: Okay, wonderful. Bunakele, at least there'll be good football to watch, you know, Bunakele from Khayelitsha there. He is very focused on the World Cup. And tell me about what matches you've been watching and what you saw. I haven't been. You know, when the matches are on, I'm generally preparing the show. So I listen with one ear to my husband either rejoicing or complaining. And that's really, it's a very superficial way of keeping tabs on what's going on in the World Cup. But I must tell you, I've been watching this guy Haaland from Norway, and I'm quite fascinated by him, this big boned man running around the field. Maybe we can chat a little bit about him after this. 9:30, it is on the Daily Discourse. 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
7: Good morning. Thanks, Joanne. In the headlines, National Treasury has briefed the media in Pretoria following its temporary withholding of funds to selected municipalities. It has flagged 69 municipalities across the country for persistent and serious non-compliance with the Municipal Finance Management Act. The Democratic Nursing Organization of South Africa has expressed concerns over deteriorating working conditions for workers in the public health system. This comes as the Health Ombud is today expected to release a report on the deaths of healthcare professionals at public facilities in KwaZulu-Natal. And the Legal Practice Council has launched an application in the High Court in Johannesburg to have impeached former public protector Busisiwe Mkhwebane struck from the role of advocates. I'll have details on these and other stories at 10.
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8: Good morning, Kathy. One thing I've realized, coming to the politics, I find it very irritating to a point where I don't feel like I can vote in South Africa. Because you don't know. We add a party, and when the party comes in, the only thing they think about is the money that comes in with their leadership. And obviously when someone gets in power, they wanna build themselves first, and the people around them, they want to do favors for them. That's why I feel like South African system, we'll always be a developing country, and in that case, we'll always be going down. So yeah, that's one of the reasons why I don't vote.
3: Thank you for that. You know, I'm in two minds about it, because on the one hand, I think voting is a very powerful thing, and it does help us put in place the few honourable people that we might be able to find in our community or in a party who might want to stand for the right reasons and might represent our views and our rights and that kind of thing. Well, I understand that's not always the case, but I still think the ballot box is a very powerful place to do that. And if we don't, it often can skew the outcome. You know, you could end up with a party in power in a particular ward or particular city or particular country that we're not happy with, right? And if we haven't actively participated in having a voice on whether that we believe that person ought to be in power or not, then we may bitterly regret it afterwards. Sometimes you're just picking from a bad bunch, and that's the reality of it. You make a choice of evils at the ballot box. But you've got to make the best choice possible within that framework, I think, which is the only way to make it work. But I hear you, I do. Colin in Cape Town is on the line to us. Colin, you want to talk about countries that helped South Africa during apartheid?
9: Yeah, good morning, Joanne. You know, the very same countries that had helped us in apartheid days are contributing now to our problems in this country. By a great deal. Because I'll give you the reason. Number one, if those countries looked after their country, built infrastructure, created jobs, their people wouldn't leave the country. If they weren't fighting each other, they wouldn't leave the country. Now, we've got to sit with this problem now. Now, you take like China, for argument's sake. They helped the ANC government. But we are suffering now. They flooding our markets with everything. Our clothing, our leather industry has gone. It's disappeared off the face of the earth, of South Africa's earth. They are coming into this country, building malls, the Chinese. They're employing only Chinese. Go to a mall and you see a Chinese shop, a Chinaman shop. It will just be Chinese in there. So nobody's talking about China. It's also contributing to our unemployment. And our government is not taking any note of that. It's not interested in it. They are stealing our exotic plants, our animals, and our abalone by the tons every year out of our waters. And things like that, crime, the whole lot. It's all coming down here because governments in Africa can't run their country and create employment for their own people.
3: All right, Colin, thanks very much for that call. You might want to comment on that. How do you feel about the Chinese involvement in South Africa? Because, of course, yes, there are many Chinese people living in South Africa now. And I think that the reason that has happened is because we have a closer relationship with them than we've ever had before. And you do see a lot of Chinese people in South Africa. I don't know about the levels of documentation of Chinese people in South Africa, but there has been a tendency among certain Chinese companies I know to employ only Chinese people in their enterprises. And I mean, clearly there is a language issue for one thing, but I think also we need to think about all populations that are coming into the country and whether that is, you know, the fact of their being here, if they're going to be involved in businesses, particularly whether they are creating jobs for South Africans. We've been given this figure that for every migrant who comes into the country who starts a business, that two South African jobs are created. Is that the reality with Chinese people who come into the country to work here? All right, I'm going to take a last call from Gade in Butterworth. Good morning to you, Gade. What's on your mind?
10: Good morning, SAFM listeners. How are you?
3: Yes, we're well, thanks. Gade, go for it, please.
10: Yes, madam. Yes, I will be shortly, madam.
3: Thanks.
10: I have been proposing here to have a debate on the two-party state versus the national, the multi-democrats.
3: Okay.
10: Yes, because we have enough of many parties, because they doesn't work for the poor of the poor of the poorest.
3: So you want a two-party, you prefer the model of a two-party state?
10: Yes, two parties. Can we debate the two-party state versus the multi-party democracy? Because as from 1994, we are still struggling to get a job, crime. So it doesn't work for us, that multi-party democracy.
3: All right. I'm just curious to know, Gade, how that's going to work. I mean, you can't outlaw all the other parties. We've got hundreds of political parties in this country. They all serve different interests. For us to get to a situation like the United States, where they've got the two main parties that people largely vote for, the Republicans and the Democrats, other smaller parties would have to be almost wiped off the landscape in order for that to be possible. I'd be interested to know what two parties you have in mind and what you propose to do with the existence of all the other parties.
10: Because I hear no woman, because we have tested the multi-party democracy for 30 years, but this doesn't work for the poor of the people.
3: Okay, all right.
10: Except those who have the proximity to the Rupert and Abraham to get money and campaign using the poor of the poorest. Can't we debate it on the national radios, in all SABC's radio stations?
3: Yeah.
10: That is how we are going to test the views of the people who are voting for this multi-party democracy.
3: Okay. And which two parties would you like to see as the front runners of that?
10: No, it will be decided by the debate of the masses on the ground.
3: Well, it's going to be tough to get a consensus there, Gade, but thank you for that idea. I think... Yeah, it's a different political system. It's going to be very difficult to move from a multi-party democracy to two parties. But I'm happy to take more of your suggestions on that if you agree or disagree with Gade in Butterworth. All right, let's take a short break. When we come back, we're talking about increased car sales. It's a positive story.
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3: 9:41 here on the Daily Discourse, and the South African auto manufacturing sector is celebrating its June success. It sold the most cars in the month of June in 19 years. More than 54,000 vehicles were sold. Let's find out what's behind this positive development. Shiny Gobieza, who's Interim Chief Executive Officer of Automotive Business Council, NAMSA, joins us on the line now. Good morning to you, Ms. Gobieza. Welcome to the program. Great news for the auto industry and the economy. What's behind the surge in sales?
13: Good morning, Joanne, and thank you for inviting me, and good morning to your listeners. Well, Joanne, I think several factors have come together. Firstly, there's a strong replacement demand after many consumers have delayed their purchases, right, over the recent years. But secondly, what we've seen is that it also continued, particularly in the business and government sector. But you would also see that consumers have responded positively to availability of competitively priced vehicles across our various segments when you look at the sales. But finally, I think mobility remains an essential part of daily economic activity. So even in a constrained economy, you can see that South Africans still need reliable transport to work, conduct their businesses and support their families.
3: You know, I'm hearing what you're saying about the issue of people waiting to buy cars, but it still seems a bit counterintuitive in an economy like ours, right? The cost of living we know has increased. Fuel prices have gone up, although they're ticking down now. What motivates South Africans to continue buying cars in what is actually still quite a constrained economy?
13: I agree with you, Joanne. And I think the biggest question that you're asking us is, does this mean the economy is improving?
3: Yes.
13: The automotive market is often regarded as the leading indicator for economic confidence. So strong domestic sales suggest that there are areas of resilience within the economy. However, we always caution that we should avoid concluding that all economic challenges have disappeared. And quite correctly, we know that pressures of fuel cost, inflation and household affordability continues to strain affordability, but it's the total cost of ownership that you should be looking at. Yes, consumers can afford to buy vehicles. The biggest question we have is that will that pressure disappear? But we know that the automotive industry remains remarkably resilient despite the pressures that you see.
3: And what areas of manufacturing saw the largest increases?
13: Well, if you look at the numbers, where you've seen the biggest increase, Joanne, and if you look at our exports, those have declined immensely. And we always say for our local manufacturing output, if you want to see a barometer of progress or success, you should be looking at our export numbers and not necessarily our domestic sales, because South Africans usually would procure cars that are imported, and our local manufacturing base exports close to 70% of what we produce in the country. And should South Africans then expect the momentum to continue, we always say we should be cautionate about that. But we are quite concerned about export decline, because that shows that what we've been saying around constraints of policy and what government should be enabling for our local manufacturers remains a critical issue, regardless of the domestic sales that you are seeing that are increasing.
3: So what do we do to increase those exports now? For example, I see that the Chery, they've been in the country for a long time. They took over the Nissan factory last week. Nissan is still active in the country. Of course, it's still going to be importing its vehicles into our country. But what does it mean when there are changes like this happening in the automotive sector?
13: Well, as South Africa, we are quite fortunate in this case is that we lost one OEM and we gained another one.
3: Right.
13: And because we are a globally integrated manufacturing and export economy, it matters because it underpins an investment decision for production volume and future model allocation by global manufacturers, right? We still say policy certainty still needs to come into a decision-making position, because mobility is transforming into new energy vehicles, canvassing for that certainty to come quicker than later.

0: I would say, should South Africans expect this momentum to continue, we must be cautious. We know that improving logistic performance in supply chain pressures continued, and it provides that mobility momentum for us. However, we know that affordability remains critical, Joanne. The inflation, fuel prices, and interest rates will continue to influence purchasing decisions during the second half of the year. So we must be cautious as much as we can see that our market and our industry is very resilient.
1: All right. We're really hoping it's going to be a good rest of the year for you. Thank you so much for putting us in the picture there. Shani Gobieza is the Interim Chief Executive Officer of the Automotive Business Council, NAMSA.
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1: Heading towards 10 minutes to 10 here on The Daily Discourse, and I want to listen to some of your voice notes at this hour.
3: Good morning, Joanne. The reason why South Africans keep buying cars in this economy is because a car is a necessity. A car helps you do a lot of things that makes life easier. It has become, a mode of transport has become a necessity, especially when you own your own or when you have one at home. So that's why we are buying it, even in this economy. And one more thing, Joanne, that caller who talks about the rules of engagement, that's wrong. As we were raised like that, I didn't sleep with you, I didn't wake up with you. When you answer my call, I'm going to ask you, how are you doing?
1: Thank you very much for that message. All right. One of you says, morning, Joanne. I respond to the call about multi-party democracy. It works so well for me. They police each other and press on to outsmart each other, says Matari in Gauteng. And one of you is speaking about the current government.
4: Good morning, Joanne. It's Eddie here in KZN. Joanne, we don't have a problem of democracy in South Africa. The biggest problem that we've got in South Africa is the current government. We've got laws here. They're not implementing them. The problem is the ANC. We've got a power-hungry organization that is just determined to destroy this country to the ruins. The ANC, all they care about is to make sure that they fill their pockets. People are crying out there. They ignore them. That's where the problem is in this country. Thank you. Eddie, KZN.
5: Morning, SAFM. I agree with Gati there from Butterworth. Man has got only two sides, the head and the tail. You've got only two choices in politics. Two-party state is okay. Not all these multi-party spazer shops and so forth, they are taking advantage of us. No progress, no development since 1994. There is no progress there. Two-party state is all right for me. Everyone loves money, but it's got only two sides for two choices, tail or head. Anonymous.
6: Joanne, thank you very much. I think I support the caller that just called now to say, I think our leaders have failed us a lot in such that we don't want to vote for them anymore. I think it's a waste of time voting for these people. Because in democracy, we suppose as the people to choose our own person. Not choose that person because we see the person on the ballot. This guy is supposed to come to us and present themselves. What are they going to do then? Maybe a group of five people say, we are contesting for such position, we want you to vote for us. So this thing of just give us a president, then we must vote for that person, you know.
1: Thank you so much for that feedback on the political system in which we're living and the ideas you have about how it could possibly change. Dumelo in Welkom is on the line to us. I want to take his call next. Dumelo, good morning to you. What's on your mind?
7: Hi, Joanne. How are you?
1: Hi there. Well, thanks, Dumelo. Go for it. Tell us what's on your mind.
7: All right. I wanted to talk about one of the issues that I'm currently dealing with here in Welkom, in the Free State. So there is one of it's a school based in Welkom, in the CBD, Ward 35, it's in Reeders Park. It's one of the oldest schools. It was once very beautiful, and it was demolished back in 2021.

0: It was demolished in 2021 after it was recognized that it, the building was about to fall. Now it's been 6 years since the school has not been built, and relevant authorities, they never even came to the community to come and tell the community why the school has not been built. Since, well, they from 2021 until now, they only brought what do you call those mobile classes.
1: Yes. And what are those containers
0: yes.
1: or something, Dumelo? Yeah.
0: Yes. Yeah. And we are not happy as a community. We are definitely not happy. We want them to come forward and explain to us as a community, why are they not building the school? We want the school for our kids.
1: Mm.
0: And the primary school, we want it. You know, the most painful part is that that's the only primary school that we have here.
1: Gosh.
0: And even now, the learners, I'm talking about school kids, they are less than 500.
1: Okay.
0: 500. So the reason for my call is for you to organize us as SAFM, those relevant parties, to come forward, because there's no way that in our lifetime that we're going to be having kids not getting a good education.
1: Mm-hmm.
0: Not now.
1: Yeah.
0: Not in this South Africa. We want the school to be built. These politicians, they must stop lying to the communities. In fact, these ones never even came to the community. They've never. We just see them responding on social media. Mm-hmm. We just see them responding on this other news department where they mentioned that we are busy with it. They are not busy with it. They are not busy. So I would request that please, can you please intervene, help us to get the relevant people, departments from Department of Education in
1: yes,
0: the Free
1: yes,
0: State,
1: DBE.
0: Department of Education nationally,
1: yeah, yeah,
0: to come forward and build a school. That's the only thing that we want.
1: Oh,
0: I mean, that's
1: Dumelo.
0: Not so difficult.
1: Yeah. No, look, Dumelo, I mean, you've given us some details. What I will do is put you back to Genelwe and let her get all the details from you. I would like to speak to the headmaster, headmistress, whomever's in charge of that school. Let's get a few more details from them. Let's get the Provincial Department of Education on there, or even the National Department, and find out exactly why the school hasn't been built the way they promised it would. You know, what concerns me is it's all very well giving kids containers so they just have a roof over their heads, but those containers deteriorate over time, right? They leak. In summer, it's extremely hot to learn in there. In winter, it's very cold. So I mean, those are not conducive conditions for children to learn in, right? I'm sure you'd agree with that. Nobody wants to work under those conditions. Nobody wants to learn in those conditions either. So I think it's definitely worth a conversation with the DBE on that. Dumelo, thank you for flagging that with us. Let's listen to more of your voice notes.
2: Good morning, JJ and the listeners. I'm focusing on Ronaldo. Ronaldo must retire from the game before the game retire from him. He must retire altogether from playing soccer game. Magetiramatsiliso in Botaville. I love Ronaldo. I love him very much, but he must retire. He achieves a lot. Thanks, JJ.
1: Thank you very much for that. I mean, I don't have an opinion either way. I know he has millions upon millions of fans all over the world, Ronaldo. But I think, you know, their bodies, funny enough, my husband and I were talking about this the other day. It's amazing how early they have to retire, because they get slower with age. They become a little bit less agile. And imagine being in a career where you have to retire so early. I mean, it's quite astounding. I think the same applies to ballet dancers and people like that who have to go into early retirement. It must be quite tough, but I think one probably has to make that decision at some point of your life as to when it's going to be the point when you call it a day.
3: Good morning, Joanne. Joanne Matabuche. I'm sending this message to deal with the attitude of that person who yelled at you yesterday, saying that you're wasting time by making some comments. It looks like that person is misled or is confused, because a journalist has got a way of analyzing and making some comments. And when you don't like a thing, it doesn't mean that you are saying that from hatred. You're saying that because of facts. You have to be factual. So he wasted his airtime yesterday by calling in and raising his voice against you. Thank you.
1: Shame. Thank you so much for that. I really appreciate the support on that. I've got to admit to you, and this doesn't only apply to me, it applies equally to Melissa and Guinewe. We've taken a lot of hate on the lines in the last few weeks. It's been particularly over the migration issue. And some people phone in and they'll completely disagree with you, right? They'll have an entirely polarized opinion to you, but they'll conduct themselves in a way where you can have a discussion with them, you know, and they're very reasonable people. And some people are just hateful. And the amount of abuse that Guinewe and Melissa take, it's really quite astonishing. Sometimes you wonder, is it worth having conversations with people who are so unreasonable? So I really, I appreciate the listeners who call in and engage. Even if you disagree with us, that is not an issue at all. This is talk radio. Agreement and disagreement is normal, right? It's often the order of the day. But the way people have been speaking to the two of them in particular, it's made us actually very conscious that we have to be careful about who we put on air more than ever before. Because people are coming on and saying actually very unlawful things, insulting things. They're also saying things that are not taking the conversation forward, right? And that's part of our duty as journalists, is that we've got to actually, it's not social media, right? Social media is not policed in many ways. You can go on there, you can say what you want, you can hide behind an avatar, you can insult people. This has got to be a credible platform, right? For your sake. As the voters and the electorate of this country, and if people deserve to be informed factually of what is going on. So we'll have the tough conversations, but hopefully we can have those in a structured and respectful way.
4: Good morning, Joanne. Yeah, I start not to believe now that there's a democracy. Yeah, because if you check all the countries that are not using democracy, like China, like Russia, like America as well, they are rich. But what about the countries that are using the name democracy? They are poor. Check all the African countries who got the freedom before us. They are foreigners. Year in South Africa because they've got the what you call democracy. To me, democracy is a scam to scam people. Morning to you.
1: Morning to you. And thank you for that. I mean, I wonder if it's democracy in itself that is a problematic system, or it's the way that it has been implemented in many of our African countries. Democracy should have brought equal opportunities for people. It should have brought dignity. It should have brought equality. It hasn't done that because, to my mind, it's the way that people have used it or failed to use it as a proper tool in governance. So perhaps we can have more conversations about that. One last message before we go to the news. Morning, SAFM. Multi-party governments are good. They police each other well, says Welile Ntsulo. Thank you so much for that. Keep those messages coming. That brings us to 10 o'clock here on the day. Daily Discourse, and that means Anne Musa is standing by with your latest news bulletin.

0: In our top stories, in camera request by witness M granted and concerns over working conditions in the public health sector. Good morning. The Matlanga Commission of Inquiry has granted the request of witness M to have their testimony heard in camera. The witness had asked the commission to close proceedings to the public, saying their evidence contains sensitive information. They say it involves people including heads of state and members of drug syndicates. Witness M is reported to be a businessman whose safety would be compromised by a public hearing. The Commission's chairperson, retired Judge Mbuyiseli Matlanga, delivered this order.
1: Yes, we've read the application and we are satisfied that it should be granted. But I propose that rather than go through all the paragraphs of the order, I should just grant an order that says the application is granted.
0: The Democratic Nursing Organization of South Africa, DNOSA, has raised concerns about worsening working conditions in the public health sector. Health Ombud Professor Tahule Mokoena is expected to release a report today on the deaths of healthcare workers at public hospitals in KwaZulu-Natal. The briefing is expected to outline the findings of the investigation and recommendations aimed at improving safety and working conditions for healthcare workers. Sibonelo Kumete is DNOSA's provincial chairperson.
2: Several complaints have been received when it comes to that, but some of those complaints come in different forms. Some of them, they come in a form of complaints from patients. But you remember the department has another way of finding out whether there is shortage or no shortage. There are procedures where you find the patient has complained and there are committees that are established, or you see the incidences. Those incidences need to alert the department on the conditions as to which the nurses are working.
0: National Treasury has briefed the media in Pretoria following its temporary withholding of funds to selected municipalities. It has flagged 69 municipalities across the country for persistent and serious non-compliance with the Municipal Finance Management Act. National Treasury says the aim of its action is to ensure fiscal discipline among local authorities. The Legal Practice Council has launched an application in the High Court in Johannesburg to have impeached former public protector Busiswe Mkhwebane struck from the role of advocates. The statutory regulatory body has cited several grounds, including unprofessional conduct. Kenny Mapanga reports.
3: In papers filed before the court, the body also seeks the court to order that Advocate Mkhwebane immediately surrenders and delivers to the registrar of the court her certificate of enrollment as the advocate of the court, arguing, among other things, that Mkhwebane is not fit and proper to remain as an advocate. This comes after Mkhwebane was removed from public office after a parliamentary Section 194 committee resolved that she should be impeached on 11 September 2023. President Cyril Ramaphosa finalized her removal from office 2 days later.
0: And finally, a high-rise building under construction in New York City is structurally unstable. This after two of its support columns started buckling yesterday morning. The building was evacuated along with surrounding buildings after reports of falling bricks. Video from inside the building shows the buckling beam. New York Mayor Zoran Mamdani says the building remains at risk of collapse. This as the city readies itself to host the Soccer World Cup final match and closing ceremony later this month. The BBC's Peter Ross has more.
4: The fire department were called in, and after an inspection, the decision was made to evacuate and set up a so-called frozen zone around the building. That meant evacuating not only that building, but office blocks around it, hotels, streets were closed, and an emergency response was brought in that disrupted the morning rush hour around the very busy Grand Central Terminal, which is just a street or two up the road as well. As for the building itself, a safety manager for the building says that a steel beam on the 21st floor was compromised. Two support columns inside the building were buckling, and according to fire officials, several upper floors were sagging.
0: Recapping the top story, the Matlanga Commission of Inquiry has granted the request of Witness M to have their testimony heard in camera. The witness had asked the commission to close proceedings to the public, saying their evidence contains sensitive information. For SAFM News, I am Ann Musa.
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2: 7 minutes past 10 on the Daily Discourse. Thank you for joining us in the second hour of our program. Lovely to have you along for the conversation. We've had a good first hour, very constructive conversations indeed. I'd love to continue that throughout the show. Let me tell you what's coming up in the next few minutes. We're talking about the issue of lifestyle audits. We do need to get in there as soon as possible because it is going to be a lengthy and in-depth conversation. We're speaking to the Department of Public Service and Administration about lifestyle audits for public servants, and we're going to drill down to the police service and what lifestyle audits for them would look like were that to be properly implemented. We're speaking to the CEO of a consulting firm about that. So you're more than welcome to weigh in on that conversation as well. Our studio line number 086-000-2032. Our WhatsApp line 0614-104-107. All right. And I do want to see if we have any of your voice notes left. No, we're not getting any more voice notes right now on this issue, but I'd love to hear from you on exactly what this would entail. Do we need to institute lifestyle audits on a greater scale in this country? What are your ideas around how we could do it in organizations? And, you know, can we actually feasibly, because it also sounds like a very lengthy admin process. Let's find out what is possible here. What we do know is that government has been implementing lifestyle audits across its departments to strengthen accountability, to wipe out corruption. It's now ramping these up, and we've all heard of lifestyle audits, but how exactly do they work? Let's find out from Dr. Solomon Hoogenraad van Mark. He's the Department of Public Service and Administration's Chief Director of Public Administration Ethics. Good morning to you, Dr. Hoogenraad van Mark, and thank you for your time on the Daily Discourse. What goes into a lifestyle audit?
3: Good morning, and good morning to the listeners. Now, a lifestyle audit, in the context of government, is a three-pronged process where public servants are required yearly to disclose their finances through an electronic disclosure device where all this data is captured. Then the ethics officers in departments scrutinizes this information that was submitted. We call that the lifestyle review. So when they scrutinize, they compare it with databases on the Inatus for cars, the Deeds Office for houses, the CIPC for any businesses, also looking at debt, gifts that's received, trusts that is in your name. So all of that, and then when the ethics officers scrutinize and they find that there is some anomalies, they then refer that for an investigation. And that's when the second part of the process starts, where the investigator in the department will go through the information, see where the money trail leads, and then engage the person, but also external sources to make sure that the anomaly is, that there's a solution for the anomaly, yes, or that when there's issues, that they can open a case with the police, where the police will then carry on with the investigations and prepare for the prosecution. Right. In extreme cases where it's very, very difficult to find the money trail, then they will involve the auditors so that the auditors can, with their experience and their expertise, then find the missing gaps.
2: Right. Tell me, is a lifestyle audit merely conducted on an individual working for a government department, or can it extend to family members or others in that person's inner circle?
3: Currently, it's for the public servants yearly when they disclose. When the case is now referred to the police has a mandate to look at the family, inner circle, nephews, nieces, friends, whatever. So when they do the investigations, they then go into that depth. We did change the Public Administration Management Act, the area around lifestyle audits, now to also make provision for information on close family members.
2: Right, that I think is important. Tell me, Doctor, why does the auditing process not cover political office bearers, municipalities or public entities?
3: Currently, the legislation is strengthened around the public service. That is now national and provincial departments where the Minister for Public Service and Administration has a mandate to require them to disclose and to go through a lifestyle audit process. So that process is now, since 2022, strongly going on. Now, what are happening currently is that we're working with a municipal sphere. We're working with COCTA and SALGA, where we established a task team, where we now want in the next year prepare legislation under the Public Administration Management Act so that we can also roll that through to the municipal sphere, so that we can now in the entities and the municipal sphere, all municipalities and the national and provincial departments can have lifestyle audits. And that will fall under then the mandate of the Minister for Public Service and Administration, but collaborating with the Minister for COCTA as well. So the office bearers is a totally different legislation, and that is run by the presidency, where they have now a similar process in place, but it's not legislated yet.
2: All right. So, I mean, hopefully it can be tackled from that angle. But tell me, within the public service, are employees at all levels examined, or does this only apply to senior staff?
3: Every year, senior staff, that is now from level 13 to level 16, is obliged to submit their financial information to go through the lifestyle audit process. But from level 9 to level 13, which is the middle management, they are required to do so every second year. But with the senior management, we also require of all supply chain management, all finance managers and all ethics officers to disclose yearly. We have another mechanism in place that if there's an employee, maybe on level 2 or 3, where a person of the public or a fellow colleague see that this person is living beyond his means, they can report that, and then that will trigger a lifestyle audit as well.
2: Right. Tell me, there are some concerns about investigators not fulfilling their mandate as they ought to, Doc. What problems have arisen there?
3: The main problem is the availability and the skill set of government investigators. We found that a number of departments do not have the investigative capability or capacity, and that actually hampers the rollout and the implementation of lifestyle audits. So we try to plug that now by having those departments who do have investigators to volunteer to assist other departments, but also to look at capacity building within the DPSA to assist with the investigations if that should be required, and also to have a memorandum of understanding with the SIU, which is, of course, capacitated to do these type of investigations, and they are involved in the process, then to get involved, especially where there's high-risk departments.
2: And tell me, do they have the advanced investigation skills required to follow these complex paper trails? I mean, you spoke about getting auditors involved, but at what level do the auditors come in? Are they placed within the department? Do you have to go outside to get auditors to assist with advanced investigations?
3: That would be the decision of the heads of department, but it would be outside auditors. You can't bring your internal audits into this process because they have to provide surety of the process. They cannot get involved in the lifestyle audit process itself. So you will have to go outside and get them the required skill. skill set, but that would be for the minimum of cases, around 2% in the public service.
2: And how regularly do these audits occur, Doctor?
3: We found that every year we have lifestyle audits. So in 2024, we did around 14,000, that is now SMS and non-SMS members that underwent lifestyle audits. And then in 2025, it increased to 170,000. So from that, you find that in 2024, 900 were referred for further investigation. And then less than 1% of that would go into real auditing. And we found that most of that took place where the SIU were involved in, for example, Gauteng Department, Northern Cape, Mpumalanga, where they go into the auditing process itself.
2: Right. Does centralized software exist that links investigation systems so that the moment an individual is flagged, all necessary departments have access to that information?
3: We have a centralized system for the finances where all the information is on the e-disclosure system, where the ethics officers has access to that information per department. So it will not be POPIA compliant if everyone has access to all the information, but the department who has access to their information definitely will know the information about the investigations. And so what we found to be a limitation is that the monitoring tools for especially the DPSA to play a much more rigorous oversight role, we need to beef that up. And we're busy with that process with CITA to see that we can red flag departments, for example, where they do have cases, but they do not respond to it or they do not investigate.
2: Thank you so much for your insight into this, Dr. Salomon Hoogenraad Vermaak. He's the Department of Public Service and Administration Chief Director of Public Administration Ethics.
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5: Good morning. I think with the Mshlanga Commission, that's all those people who have presented at the Mshlanga Commission, I think those would be the first people that they should be doing lifestyle audits to, with, because, my golly, they're living way above their means because there's been so much corruption. So I hope they're all getting audited. Thanks, Beth from Durban.
6: Hey, hey, JJ and all SAFM listeners, a very good morning. Well, well. Lifestyle audit. I posed a question in one of SABC sister station, where I asked whether when is it going to begin, because they are actually quite afraid to start implementing this policy of lifestyle audit. And how do you then go about doing it and get to the bottom of the rot that is affecting all spheres of government? That's Andile from Stagspruit in the Eastern Cape, nearest to borders.
2: Thank you so much, Andile. Full of the joys of spring as always, even in winter. Thank you for that. So these lifestyle audits have begun already. And as our previous voice note sender sent said there, I think it was Beth, said something along the lines of, you know, the people at the Madlanga Commission should absolutely have gone through these audits. And you're quite right. It makes you, watching the Madlanga Commission, makes you realize how important a tool lifestyle audits can be in determining who may be involved in dishonesty. But this is the surprising thing. This South African Police Service has actually conducted the precursors to lifestyle audits, but nothing actually ever came of those. Now, founder and managing director at AIB Consultants, Sanjit Hanuman, wrote an interesting piece on this in IOL. I thought we should invite him onto the show to discuss this in more detail. Mr. Hanuman, welcome. Please just remind us of what level of investigations in the SAPS have taken place in the last 5 years, although those never ended up in lifestyle audits.
7: Joanne, before I answer, let me say who I am and who I'm not. I'm a financial services consultant. I look at money, disclosures, and governance for a living. I'm not a police spokesman, and I'm not a lawyer. I wrote this piece as an ordinary South African, the man in the street, who relies on the police like everyone else. You know, when I was growing up, if I saw a police van coming down the road, I straightened up. Whatever I was doing, I made sure I was doing it right. I didn't want to be questioned. I didn't want to be reprimanded. That's what the uniform meant, respect. Today, people do wrong right in front of the police, and we're very quick to say the police don't care. Maybe we should be asking ourselves, why have they stopped caring? That's really what my article is all about, because the overwhelming majority of our officers are honest, hardworking men and women doing dangerous work for a very modest pay, and a small corrupt minority is tainting them with a brush they don't deserve. Lifestyle audits are how we protect the honest majority, find the rest, and start winning back the respect that uniform used to command.
2: Right. Now you mentioned here that there has been an effort to get to the point where lifestyle audits could begin, right? But it hasn't gone beyond that point. What level of investigation exists within the SAPS right now to pave the way for lifestyle audits?
7: Well, I think, you know, your initial question with regards to the level of investigations, the numbers come straight from Parliament. The acting police minister's own written replies in June. Over 5 years, the SAP has verified 4,608 financial disclosures from its senior managers and did 450 lifestyle reviews. Now, here's a number that made me sit up. The cases that went on for a full lifestyle audit, zero. So either our police generals are the most financially virtuous people in the whole public service, or the process designed to catch dishonesty is broken.
2: I mean, and the Madlanga Commission would suggest to us that that's exactly what has happened. So tell me now, what is the next step? What does the police service need to do to actually start introducing these lifestyle audits, and perhaps not just at a senior level, but among junior staff and administrators as well?
7: I think The key thing we need to start looking at is when we say junior, senior, we need to look at over 100 senior members were found to have interests in companies they hadn't declared. 23 had vehicle discrepancies in plain language, cars that don't match what has been declared. Others had property that couldn't be explained. 15 had problems with boat. At least one senior member showed what the minister very politely called a questionable pattern of personal notes. Now, that's not a discrepancy from a proof of income or a proof of crime point of view. People make mistakes on forms. They're exactly the red flag audits exist to investigate. And flags after flags were raised and nobody pulled the thread. Joanne, clearly I can't look into people's hearts and I won't guess at motives. What I can say is that the system shows discrepancies get flagged, but no consequence management.
2: Continue, please continue.
7: So every South African knows the pattern. Today a person is arrested, tomorrow they're released. Why, how, and by whom? The answer lies within, and that's exactly what lifestyle audits are designed to expose. The SAPS itself admitted it needs help. Late August, the National Commissioner formally asked the SIU to second people to do these audits. It's almost a year now, no agreement has been signed. And there's a deeper problem. An audit is only as credible as the independence of the people acting on it. When senior appointments are politically brokered, the auditors answer to the audited. And I think that's where the problem lies.
2: I mean, there's also a very strange practice where self-disclosure is required. And clearly, I mean, that's not going to work in a police service where a lot of people are compromised and are not prepared to actually come forward to reveal that. I mean, why would they?
7: Well, I think if one looks at the legal basis of lifestyle audits, it's well established. It isn't something new from an intervention point of view. The Public Service Regulation of 2016 required designated officials to disclose their financial interests every year. Then after the Zondo Commission exposed state capture, the Department of Public Service and Administration made lifestyle audits compulsory across the public service from the 1st of April 2021. So the framework has existed for 5 years, grounded in the institution and the Public Administration Management Act. The problem in the SAPS has never been the absence of rules. It's been the absence of follow through. The rules exist on paper, but in practice, it becomes an administrative filing exercise. And let me stress, these audits are done with due process and respect for privacy. They're not there to punish. They're a shield for the honest, not a witch hunt.
2: So what are the ultimate solutions to eradicating corruption in the SAPS?
7: Well, I think if one had to look at, I would basically take it to seven practical things. One is, I would say, sign the SIU agreement. Gauteng, the Northern Cape, and basic education departments have shown the model works. Two is automatic annual cross-checking of every SAPS employee, all ranks against e-natives, their deeds office, and CIPC. Three, risk-based random audits in the danger zones, procurement, firearms, evidence rooms, borders. Four, disclosure duties that survive suspension. Five, report the results to Parliament every year. Six, political leadership appointed on merit, not political patronage. And seven, for me, this is where it all starts. Go back to the basics. No policy, however well-written, survives without truthfulness and trust. That, to me, is where the real challenge to integrity and honesty begins, not in the paperwork, but in person. So alongside the audits, I'd like to see SAPS invest in structured courses and programs in Ubuntu and human values, because the time for merely talking about Ubuntu is over. We must actually understand it and live it, especially when we serve the people of this country. Start with every recruit at the college or academy and refresh it right through the ranks to the generals who, dare I say, may need it most. Not a box-ticking workshop. Real, sustained grounding in self-empowerment and self-mastery. Because an officer who has mastered himself, who knows his own worth and lives by it, doesn't need a lifestyle audit to keep him honest. Systems can catch the dishonest. Values grow the honest. We need both. But Joanne, may I end with something which costs nothing?
2: Yes.
7: The systems will take time. There's something every listener can do today. When you see a police officer, greet them. Smile at them. Even the strictest officer will melt. It's a small thing, but it might make their day and it might just start the change in our police service that we all want to see and remember forever. Let me add one thing that runs through all seven. Protect the whistleblowers. Nothing changes until someone finds the courage to speak. General Nkwanazi reminded us of that. One person standing up for the country can move a nation. And I believe there's a General Nkwanazi in all of us. And to be fair to the female police officers out there, there's a Commander Chiliza, who you're probably going to be seeing coming up as an Nkwanazi in the next 2 or 5 years. And I believe that this exists in us. We don't all get a hold of a press conference, but we can all stand for what's right, side by side, with our police men and women, the honest majority who stand for us every day. Such for me is the spirit of Ubuntu. I am because we are.
2: All right.
7: Because this was never a witch hunt against the police. It's about bringing back what we had, a uniform that commanded respect.
2: Right.
7: What
2: Thank
7: we want
2: you.
7: To have,
2: yeah,
7: one officer, one disclosure, one greeting at a time.
2: All right. Thank you so much for speaking to us. Sanjeet Hanuman, he's the CEO and founder and managing director of AIB Consultants. That brings us to 10:30 here on the Daily Discourse. 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
8: Thank you, Joanne, and a very good morning. The case of self-proclaimed crime intelligence agent Brown Mokgosi has been postponed to the 3rd of next month. He appeared in the Johannesburg Magistrates Court this morning. The Madlanga Commission of Inquiry in Pretoria has gone into a closed session after granting the request of Witness M to have their testimony heard in camera. And Uganda's health minister says his country will deploy medical experts and establish new Ebola treatment centers in Eastern Democratic Republic of Congo. A full update follows at the top of the hour.
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2: 10:31 on the Daily Discourse, and thank you so much for listening into the program. Thanks for your voice notes that are coming through. I will listen to some of those in just a moment. I just want to tell you about something that is on right now, and perhaps we can just dip in to give you an idea of what is going on here. And essentially, there you go, Patrick's trigger finger's too fast for me. but essentially, we are looking at the Health Ombud right now, releasing the findings of a number of deaths that occurred at hospitals in KwaZulu-Natal. Right? And the Health Ombud has been looking into that. He's been looking into the individual cases. I'll tell you more about them in just a moment. Such a sad story, actually. But let's just listen in briefly to what he's saying.
9: Seeing loss of a number of specialists and the inability to get those posts filled due to budget constraints. These challenges have implications for service delivery and staff well-being. The next case is that of Dr. Zulu. Dr. Zulu the investigation found that Dr. Zulu, a 20-year-old male, was a medical doctor working in the Department of Anesthetic and Gwelezane Hospital, and he died of motor vehicle accident at 25 kilometers from the hospital while he was off duty. On the day of the accident, Dr. Zulu was traveling with colleagues in the early hours of the morning en route from watching a soccer match in Durban. One of the colleagues survived and was able to give us account of those tragic events. There's no evidence linking this accident to workplace conditions or systemic issues within the hospital.
2: There we have Health Ombud there giving his feedback on a number of cases that were actually flagged by Health Minister Aaron Motsoaledi. And so he is essentially, they've done a full investigation after a number of months, and they've come back to give their results to the public. We'll actually inform you, we'll put you in the picture as to what is going on there in a more comprehensive way once we have a good hold on what comes out of this media briefing. All right, in the next half hour, we're talking about another important issue here, and this is the Constitutional Court finding. It found certain aspects of the Refugees Act unconstitutional. We're going to dive into that in a moment with a Concord expert, a constitutional law expert, to find out exactly what this is about and what implications it will have for the way we handle the entry of migrants into the country. I do want to listen to one or two of your voice notes on the previous story before we go ahead with this.
10: Good morning, Johan, the team and your guest in studio there. The problem when it comes to SEPs, even the recruitment system, it's very, very failing our people. People pay bribes to get to SEPs. You'll find families where there are 2 to 5 cops. You'll find families where there are, like, most people in that family, their kids are police. So the recruitment system is broken. So how can you put people who don't follow the rules and expect them to follow the rules whenever they are absorbed by SEPs? Anonymous.
2: Thank you so much for those messages. 10:35 it is on the Daily Discourse, and there has been a development in the Constitutional Court in regard to migrants seeking refugee status. The Constitutional Court has ruled that parts of the Refugees Act are unconstitutional. The same finding was made in the Western Cape High Court some time before. Let's find out exactly what the implications are. Postdoc research fellow in the Faculty of Law at the University of Fort Hare, Dr. Rosaline Muvevi, joins us to explain this. Doctor, good morning, and thank you for your time on the Daily Discourse. For starters, what parts of the Refugees Act have been found to be unconstitutional? Doc,
11: good morning,
2: Joanne. Ah, there we have you. Good morning.
11: Yes, good morning. Good morning to your listeners, and thank you so much for having me. So the parts of the Refugees Act that are in question are Section 4.1 subsection F and Section 4.1 subsection H, Section 4.1 subsection 1.1, and part of the refugees regulations. These relate to Section 8, Regulation 8 in particular. So these are the provisions that the Constitutional Court dealt with yesterday, and that's what we will be discussing in this segment with you, Joanne.
2: So just talk us through from a practical point of view, especially where a migrant is fleeing a conflict situation in their home country or may have lost their documents along the way. How is the South African government expected to be able to verify whether the information they're receiving from the migrant applying for refugee status is correct or not?
11: Okay, so the starting point, Joanne, I think it's important to take through the listeners what goes on and what happens or the rationale behind this. So by nature, a refugee, someone is running away from their country due to several factors, and as you've rightly pointed out, it could be a political persecution, it could be war, it could be a disaster. So by nature and generally speaking, they are running away in some instances without any documentation to prove their identity. They leave everything and just run for shelter. So that's the starting point. And in the context of South Africa, we have these different categories of refugee or asylum seekers influxing into the country seeking shelter in South Africa. So that's one. The second aspect that you highlight is how then do we verify the legitimacy of their claims that they are seeking refuge in the country. If I can put it loosely, there is no way of at face value verifying that because they are refugee by nature to begin with. So, which is why this judgment is particularly important, because then it allows us to give them a chance to be heard, give them shelter first, and then allow processes to take their course. That is, do not allow the administrative processes to hinder the full unpacking of the circumstances and whether there is a legitimate claim by the people seeking refuge in the country.
2: But doesn't that potentially put our country and our citizens at risk? Say, for example, this is somebody who is fleeing a situation or a country where they have committed mm-hmm. a crime, mm-hmm. and that may be their reason for fleeing. It may not, but they may have committed a crime anyway. If we are not able to verify that, surely that does put our citizens at risk, having that kind of individual in our country without a knowledge of their previous conduct.
11: The judgment, Joanne, is not saying we shouldn't verify that. We will, but the point, the take home is that we must not use a blanket approach to just deny everybody such refuge due to non-compliance with certain provisions. For instance, reporting at the port of entry or not reporting at a center within a specified number of days. Remember, these are people who are actually not versed with the laws and policies of South Africa. So we must, if I can put it that way, give them benefit of the doubt and then unpack or deal with the administrative issues and other issues later, issues of merit, if I can put it that way.
2: Let's take a short break, please, Dr. Mubebi. We are coming back in just a short while and we'll continue the conversation with you then.
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2: Continuing our conversation at this hour with Dr. Rosaline Mubebi, postdoctoral research fellow in the Faculty of Law at the University of Fort Hare. And she's very carefully unpacking for us this Constitutional Court ruling in regard to the parts of the Refugees Act being found to be unconstitutional yesterday. So, Dr. Mubebi, to continue our discussion with you, I see that in this judgment, a particular reference was made to the Refugee Act's bearing on children. What was the court's stance on this?
11: Okay, so remember, when it comes to children, the principle is governed by Section 28 of the Constitution, which stipulates that in any matter, the best interest of the child is paramount or is important. So in this particular case, Joanne, the rights of a child of a refugee seeker or an asylum seeker is attached to that of the parent. So by infringing, if I can put it that way, on the rights of the parent, we are indirectly or unjustifiably prejudicing the children of asylum seekers and refugee seekers in that manner. So that's why the judgment is important when it comes to children in that regard.
2: Justice Majid also had some strong words for the state on the argument of human trafficking, which it made. On what grounds did he object to this?
11: Please come again, Joanne.
2: Judge Majid also came down hard on the government in regard to some arguments they had made in terms of human trafficking and migration. Mm-hmm. What exactly did they say that upset the Constitutional Court in regard to that?
11: Okay. The issue of human trafficking is very topical and one that requires urgent response from the government. It has been ongoing for a very long time. And fortunately, I have written quite extensively about it. But at this point, Joanne, I think it's very important for us and our listeners as well to understand that there is a difference between the issue of child trafficking and what is at hand here. Yes, the nature of child trafficking is far-reaching and encroaches in every other aspect that we deal with on a day-to-day basis. But when it comes to this matter, Joanne, I think the take-home is that we must not unnecessarily expose children to trafficking by widening the gap or widening opportunities for syndicates to take advantage of. Right. I think for now, let me just pause it there.
2: Okay. We've got a call from one of our listeners. Charlie in Koffiefontein is on the line to us. Charlie, what's your take on this ruling?
15: Joanne, I'm going to be diplomatic. You've asked the doctor there, how are you going to verify that these people are not dangerous people? The doctor could not answer that. The doctor said we should give them the benefit of doubt. It was a valid question. There are serial mothers who are roaming our streets. We cannot verify who they are. We should take what they are saying at face value. Now, this opens the door for each and every one to come to South Africa, knowing very well that if they are caught by law enforcement officers, all they're going to do is just go back to the judgment of the Constitutional Court and say, no, you should give me a chance to apply. Doesn't matter how long they are, because I don't hear the doctor saying that there's a specific amount of time that asylum seeker or refugee should get their papers in order. They can be here for years and years and stay undocumented, but then when they're going to get caught, that's when they're going to say, no, but now you should give me a chance to apply for documents, and then you cannot deport me.
2: All right, Charlie, that's, thank
15: yes.
2: you.
15: Yeah, can I just add it?
2: Yeah.
15: To squash all these things, we have been saying, and we are going to say it again, and going to push it. The South African government needs to withdraw from the Refugee Convention of 1951 so that all these things, we avoid them. Because now people are taking advantage of our constitution. We should withdraw, plain and simple. And then when we're going to rejoin again, we are going to rejoin with strict regulations saying that the nearest country where you are from, you should apply asylum or refugee there. You cannot skip 6-7 countries and come to South Africa, whereas there are a lot of countries that you can go to.
2: All
15: that
2: right,
15: is totally unfair on us.
2: Charlie, thank you. Let's get an answer from Dr. Mubebe on this. Dr. Mubebe, what is your take on what Charlie has said?
11: Thank you, Joanne. I think what we must emphasize

0: applications to proceed, and it's also giving power to the officials to assess the substantive aspect of the claim. And only after such consideration has taken place, that is on the merits, can a refugee status be granted or be denied. So we are not saying people must be allowed to roam around without any verification. We are simply saying, or the judgment is simply saying, officials cannot stop the process at the administrative stage,
1: Joanne. All right. Thank you so much for that. That is Dr. Rosaline Mubebi, postdoctoral research fellow in the Faculty of Law at the University of Fort Hare.
2: The Daily Discourse, more than talk, real understanding.
1: Heading for 10 minutes to 11 on the Daily Discourse, and Tech Central has run an extensive article on the issue of how South African universities are managing artificial intelligence. The emergence of generative AI means students can cheat so much more easily than ever before. This makes it difficult for universities to test the authenticity of students' work. Let's find out how one South African university is coping with this. Dr. Hanlie Adendorf is senior advisor at the University's Center for Teaching and Learning at Stellenbosch University. Dr. Adendorf, good morning. I think I'm correct in saying that in the wake of the emergence of generative AI, a lot of universities were chiefly concerned with policing the use of AI. Is that approach changing for your institution at least?
3: Good morning. We hope so. We hope that the approach is changing here. Yeah, I think that was the knee-jerk reaction. We've got a problem. We've got to control the problem. But we are realizing 3 years down the line that that is not really a solution to the problem. So we are promoting, and lots of academics are starting to do it more and more, that we rather look at the design of the whole teaching and learning space, and not only at policing what students are doing during assessments, not policing at all then in actual fact. So in one sentence, the idea is that we start by thinking, what is it that we want our students to learn? Let's think about where that happens, what kind of opportunities am I creating for it? And then we think about where AI can, could, should, and should definitely not play a role in each one of those learning opportunities. So it's sort of a design first, starting with learning first shift that we're starting to see in higher education.
1: So let me ask you a question about that. Does this present, in a strange sort of way, present an opportunity for all tertiary institutions to think about knowledge production differently?
3: I think definitely. I think it takes us back. I think it's a wonderful opportunity, actually. And more of us have been saying that artificial intelligence isn't creating a problem only. It's also showing where there might have been problems for a long period in time already. So this opportunity gives us another chance to look at what we are doing and to take a magnifying glass to all our practices and to knowledge production and learning and how learning happens and what drives that. So I think it is, it's what we are all grappling with at this point in time is what this means, what is knowledge in an era of AI, in an era where hybrid human AI production is becoming the norm.
1: So what kind of tasks are you now setting to test student knowledge that can't necessarily be produced using generative AI?
3: Oh, that's such a lovely question. It's the question I started with in this field about 3 years ago. I thought, give me a month or two and we're going to come up with tasks that are going to solve this problem. But I think that's another space in which some of the thinking has shifted. And a very credible researcher from Deakin University just a week or two ago had a post on LinkedIn saying, you don't have an AI-safe assessment task. You have a dangerous lack of imagination. And his argument was that if we think that, for instance, asking students to write a reflection on their personal life is something that AI can't do, we might be sorely mistaken. So I think what we are seeing happening is not so much a design of different kinds of tasks, but the design of a different way of thinking about the assessment system. So in this case, for example, there would be a focus more on the process of learning. So looking at learning across steps in a process rather than just a final thing that's done at home and then delivered to us that could have been done with AI. There's some protection, especially in the undergrad space, where we can do a lot of things in interesting new and old ways, but we're protected by the sit-down invigilated exam still. That happens right at the end. That does put a lot more responsibility on the student and ensuring that they are

0: properly prepared for that, and a lot more responsibility on us in ensuring that they understand the consequences of not preparing properly or using AI in ways that are not beneficial to them as they proceed to that. But then other things that are happening is academics that are bringing AI into the space, having students use that, and the task that we are now setting are tasks that have students consider the reliability of the AI output, whether they agree with it, especially in spaces where these kinds of tools might become commonplace in the world of work.
1: So, I mean, if I'm understanding what you're saying correctly, is that it's probably true that students are going to use AI anyway, but you want them obviously to declare how they've used it in an assignment, and how does that fit into how you build their education in the future?
0: This is another very interesting and important question because it's another one where a lot of my own thinking has shifted, and we're seeing shifts across the universities. In 2023, that was our safe space. We said to students, look, if you are going to use AI, you have to declare it. You have to tell us what you used it for. Some people had students submit the prompts, etc. But as we're in 2026, and what we are seeing is that these tools are now incorporated in many of the things that we use every day. So it becomes a lot harder to declare point by point, this is the tool I use to do the specific part. But what we are wanting students to do, which we think is part, a critical part of critical AI literacy, of the professional skill that we want students or our graduates to take out from here, is the importance of understanding of verifying AI output. So we will ask students to, especially in postgrad work, tell us that they have, if they've included anything from AI, that it's verified. They have to still include what kinds of tasks they used it for and on what basis they can claim that this work is their own. In undergrad spaces, we do ask students to declare, but we might not go line by line in terms of declaration and try and lift it up a little bit towards saying, what is it that I really want a student to tell me about this? I don't want to know whether they've used ChatGPT or Claude or Perplexity. I want to know whether they understood what role that thing played in them coming to the final product. I want them to tell me that if they've used anything it created, they are understanding that the accountability for what's on paper now is with them. So they have to check that that is accurate. And I want them to think about on what grounds they can claim this work as their intellectual property.
1: That's really interesting because then they have to take it on themselves, whatever the outcome of it is. And that's because it was very interesting to me that Stellenbosch University decided to do away with software like Turnitin. Are you asking students to police their own work themselves and then to take responsibility for whatever they choose to use that may not be authentic or may not be accurate, without you're having to police that as university?
0: I think this is a shared partnership. I think we want students, I would move away from the word police there, but that might be semantics more than anything else. But I would like students to understand that they have a responsibility to protect their own human agency. That, of course, is very idealistic. Students are here, they're under time pressure, they're under pressure to get a degree so that they could go and earn money. But still, in that process, I think a key part of the university's role is that a student leave here with an understanding that they have a responsibility and that the key part here is to protect their own human agencies. That's their cognitive development, their voice that they are protecting. But I think we have a responsibility as well. So we can't just stand back and say, look, this is now all on you only. So we do have a responsibility still to ensure that we make it as possible as we can for students, or prevent as far as possible misuse, that we inform students, for example. So that's the first part of the answer there, is that I think it's a shared responsibility moving forwards, and it can't be shared only on the basis of trust. So we have to put things in place to make that possible for us to move forward as well. And then in terms of text AI, text detection tools such as Turnitin, there of course are many others, but I think that was the most well-known one. We are one of many universities that have done away with it now. Firstly, because it was one of those things that added very little that was trustworthy into the space, and it caused more anxiety for students. I think it created a space of false security for academics, where we thought we had this tool that could tell us when a student had did something we didn't want them to do. And for students, it caused a lot of anxiety because they didn't know what might come out of the process and whether they would get in trouble for something that they didn't do.
1: Very interesting indeed, and I'd love to continue this conversation with you at some stage as your innovations and developments around this become more advanced. Thank you so much for speaking to us today, Hanlie Oudendorff. She's a doctor, senior advisor at the University of Stellenbosch's Centre for Teaching and Learning. And if you're a student or if you have a child who's studying, how are you ensuring that either you police yourself or you make sure that your children don't resort to a kind of AI that's going to put false information out there in terms of their essay writing, in terms of projects that they're doing? We know that at this stage, these models are still very unstable and they're very unreliable. And sometimes they make things up, right? I mean, I'm thinking, for example, about our AI legislation in this country that was starting to emerge, and all of the references, or many of the references, I shouldn't say all of them, because some of them were authentic, but some of them were completely inauthentic. They were made up. And it goes to show that people who've come through a university education already, and who are playing a role in the designing of our legislation in this country, are actually they've fallen prey to this as well. Could it be laziness? Could it be their lack of ability to research? Could it be their lack of inclination to actually read all the documents and make sure that they were properly referenced and so forth? I've got all sorts of questions about how that went wrong. But if adults who are already qualified and in senior positions cannot police themselves, how are we expecting that of young people, particularly those who are coming into our universities with huge gaps in their knowledge because the basic education system creates those gaps and perpetuates them? How do we get young people not to lean on AI as their only means of getting by at tertiary institutions? I'd love to hear from you on that. Right, we are heading towards 11 o'clock here on the Daily Discourse. That means Ondela Mbana has your latest news bulletin.

0: Thank you, Joanne. On the top stories, Muhoozi's case postponed to next month, and Uganda sends medical teams to Eastern DRC to fight Ebola strain. For SAFM News, I'm Ondelambana, and a very good morning. The case against the case of self-proclaimed crime intelligence agent Brown Muhoozi has been postponed to the 3rd of next month. He appeared in the Johannesburg Magistrates Court this morning. When Muhoozi appeared in court last week, his bail application was denied for the second time. His lawyer has indicated that his client will appeal the bail denial. Muhoozi is facing charges of defeating the ends of justice, perjury, and unlawful possession of a firearm. This is in relation to an alleged stage assassination attempt on his life and forced law arrest in November last year. The Madlanga Commission of Inquiry in Pretoria has gone into a closed session after granting the request of witness M to have their testimony heard in camera. The witness, believed to be a businessman, had asked the commission to close proceedings to the public, saying their evidence contained sensitive information. They say it involves people including heads of state and members of drug syndicates. Witness M also indicated that giving evidence in open session would compromise his safety and that of his family. The commission's chairperson, retired Judge Mbuyiseli Madlanga, says that the announcement of open sessions will be made in due course.
1: It will be announced because at this stage we have no idea by when you will be done, so I can't announce that we will resume in open session on such and such a date at such and such a time. That will be announced by our spokesperson in due course. Lesser Jen.
0: Action SA has referred the Palapala matter to the information regulator after its request for documents was denied. The party is seeking records, including an affidavit that President Cyril Ramaphosa has signed and financial documents linked to the farm theft case. Action SA says it's concerned about the difference between the 8.7 million rand initially declared stolen and court evidence of transactions of over 15 million rand. Michael Beaumont is Action SA's national chairperson.
2: In our opinion, the underreporting of this robbery would constitute a contravention of PRECA as well as fraud, not to mention lying to the country. And we think those documents are critical to the impeachment committee's work going forward. They've given us reasons where they incorrectly cite a piece of legislation that they can't give us the documentation if we intend to use them in criminal proceedings, which of course is ridiculous. We can't use them in criminal proceedings. We are not a criminal law enforcement agency. We don't possess those powers.
0: The Pan-Africanist Congress has called for the removal of mayors from Gauteng municipalities whose funding has been cut. National Treasury has announced that it will temporarily withhold the July funding of 69 municipalities nationwide. It has cited unauthorized, irregular and wasteful expenditure. The affected Gauteng municipalities are Johannesburg Metro, Mfuleni, Lesedi, Sedibeng, Randwest and Merafong. PAC General Secretary Apapoe.
3: These municipalities have proven to fail in providing services to our communities. They have approved unfunded budgets. They are not accountable to communities. If you look in areas such as Johannesburg, services have collapsed. Sedibeng, in Lesedi, in Mfuleni, there is complete collapse of municipalities. As the PAC, we welcome this decision.
0: Uganda's health minister says his country will deploy medical experts and establish new Ebola treatment centers in Eastern Democratic Republic of Congo. The announcement comes as the two neighbors deepen cross-border cooperation to contain the outbreak. It comes as the DRC battles an outbreak of the rare Bondinho strain in Ebola that has infected over 1,600 people and killed 521. The World Health Organization last week launched the first clinical trial of experimental treatments for the virus. Response efforts have expanded with additional laboratories and treatment centers. Chris Berry-Munsi is the Uganda's health minister.
4: So we've been discussing extensively how this collaboration is going to take place. We have already a team of Ugandan experts in Aru, where we put a treatment center. We have also agreed to establish a treatment center for Ebola in Kasenyi and also bring experts and logistics so that we work as a team to flush out Ebola in Congo and in Uganda.
0: And finally, U.S. President Donald Trump says he believes his country's memorandum of understanding with Iran is over. That's after U.S. forces carried out a series of strikes in Iran following what the Pentagon said was Iran's renewed targeting of commercial shipping in the Strait of Hormuz. Iran says it will give what it terms a crushing response to America's bullying. Recapping the top story, the case of self-proclaimed crime intelligence agent Brown Mokgosi has been postponed to the 3rd of next month. He appeared in the Johannesburg Magistrates Court this morning. I'm Wandile Mbana for SAFM News Headlines at 11:30.
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11: Heading for 8 minutes past 11 here on The Daily Discourse. Thank you for joining us in the third and final hour of the program. And of course, it is 11 o'clock on a Wednesday. What does that mean? It means that we check in with our financial analyst and expert to be able to bring you some good advice that can impact your life positively. And of course, Brian Hirsch is not with us at the moment. He's going to be away for a couple of weeks. Sandy van der Zanten, our wealth management expert from Anchor Capital, is in for Brian. Thank you so much, Sandy, for being with us once again this morning.
12: It's a pleasure. Good morning, Joanne. Good morning to the listeners.
11: Lovely to see you. Well, I think your topic is fantastic this morning, and this is for many of us, particularly those of us who have, through education or whatever means, become socially upwardly mobile, and we suddenly find that we're earning better than our parents did or than we hoped to in the past. And Sandy's asking the question today, are you rich or just earning a good salary? And that is such an important distinction to make. I hadn't actually thought of it to that specifically before today. But I think start off by explaining to us, Sandy, what is the difference between income and wealth?
12: So this is actually fundamental to understanding your relationship with money. You know, wealth is almost, you can think of it as financial survivability. So how long can you survive without any active income coming in? So if you're not working from, you know, they, you know, you lose your job next month, how long can you survive without another job or without another active income determines actually how wealthy you are, right? And the same answer, if you think about it, applies to retirement.
11: Yes.
12: So when you stop actively earning income, how long can you survive? That's retirement planning in a nutshell. I mean, I've got a partner that we work with who has a wonderful way of looking at it, quite scary. But he asks a wonderful question. He's an accountant, very switched on, and he asks a very simple question of, you know, because he also mentors, you know, his clients, and he says, how many active paychecks have you got left?
11: Yes, yes. And that is precisely the way to ask it, right?
12: And I mean, it's a scary thought.
11: It is. It is. I mean, I have a friend, similarly, who sometimes says to me, Joe, I'm literally 1 month away from poverty.
12: That's exactly the concern that's shared by many, many people. And that's what gets to the heart of wealth creation. And, you know, we talk about wealth, we talk about having your money, but what is it really to you? It's financial survivability. And there's two ways that you can survive without an active income, right? The one is what you would call assets.
11: Mm-hmm.
12: You know, so you've got a pension fund, you've got money in a bank, you've got something that has value that you can sell off to replace the income you're not earning.
11: Right.
12: And the other side of it is what's called passive income. Right. And those are the two things you really need to have to build up wealth in your life. And an asset can be something like a business.
11: Mm-hmm.
12: You know, so you might be a business owner, even a small business owner. It has a value. It has stock, maybe. You know, it has something you can sell, or somebody would want to buy that business from you and continue running it. That's an asset, a financial asset. And if you're a bit confused as to what an asset is, you can ask another very simple question.
11: Yes.
12: Does it put money in my pocket, or does it take money out of my pocket? Right? And Robert Kiyosaki was famous for putting that question together. You know, many people, for example, think of their home as an asset.
11: Yes.
12: So in a sense, it is an asset, right? It's somewhere you live. It's your home. If you sell it, it has a value. But is it a financial asset? You know, and if you look at it from the definition of, does it put money in my pocket?
11: Yeah.
12: Or does it take money out of my pocket?
11: Yeah.
12: It's actually a liability.
11: Sure. I've never thought of homes that way. Never.
12: Right. And if you think about it, when you retire or when you stop working, the thought is always, oh, I can sell my home.
11: Mm.
12: Right. And I'll, and there's a value to it. And that may be true. But then what? Where are you going to live?
11: Yes, yes.
12: So very often, you know, we try and get our clients to understand that when you retire, your home is not actually a financial asset unless you can sell much higher and move somewhere much cheaper, and the difference is your financial asset.
11: Yeah, and is enough to live on, presumably.
12: Well, it can add to your asset base.
11: Oh,
12: you know, your asset base is just your list of assets.
11: Yes.
12: All the things that you own. So when you're talking about wealth creation, you know, am I wealthy or do I just have a paycheck?
11: Mm-hmm.
12: You know, the paycheck can be very high, but what if that paycheck stops tomorrow?
11: Yes.
12: What are you going to do? You know, and this is a question that you don't want to confront when it happens to you, right? You want to dig the well before you need the water.
11: Right.
12: You know, and jobs and business and economies and things can come out of nowhere, and your life circumstances can change overnight.
11: Absolutely.
12: How prepared are you for those change in circumstances? That's your wealth. And you want to build that. You know, you want to have, on the one side is assets. Mm-hmm. So that can be things like a business.
11: Yeah.
12: It can be things like shares. You know, it can be, you know, Brian often talks about shares and investing for the long term. It can be government bonds, for example. It can be anything that has a value that you can sell that doesn't cost you money. You know, so it puts money in your pocket, or you can sell it to make money from it. That's an asset. And then you have something like a passive income. So your assets can produce passive income.
11: Mm-hmm.
12: Right, so what is passive, firstly? What is passive income? What does it mean? Active income is you going to work and earning money.
11: Right.
12: Actively. If you're not there, salary's not paid, you have nothing.
11: Right.
12: Passive income works for you whether you're there or not. Right. So if you think about it, if you've got, for example, a rental property. So we said your house is not a financial asset necessarily. But if you have a rental cottage on your property and you're renting that out, that becomes a financial asset.
11: Right.
12: So now whether or not you at your job tomorrow, as long as you have a tenant in that cottage, you have income. Right? Yes, there may be expenses against that, but fundamentally, it's putting money in your pocket. Yes, you have to invest and you may have a bond. So there's costs to that asset, but you're trying to build something where the income is greater than what it costs you.
11: Mm.
12: Right? So if you get to retirement and you have passive income coming in, then you replace your normal income, your active income with your passive income.
11: Yeah, yeah.
12: And that's actually a lovely conversation to have, because if you think about it, you're busy working, you may be 45, and your passive income and your asset base can produce the income that you're currently earning actively by going to your job.
11: Right.
12: You have the option of not working anymore.
11: Mm.
12: Right.
11: Yeah.
12: That's financial freedom. That's retirement planning. That's, you know, being able to do what you want without being tied to a paycheck.
11: Right.
12: So that's the theory, right? That's great.
11: Yeah.
12: Everybody wants it. It's fantastic. How on earth do I get there?
11: So that was going to be my next question. And how do you get to the point where you can enjoy that financial freedom? I mean, for many people... And I'm going to give you a practical example here. I'm going to use the term nouveau riche, because that's something that describes a lot of us who did not come from families that were moneyed and who had to work our way to a point where we were earning a decent salary. There are all sorts of demands on that salary every month, even though it may be a decent salary. How do we get to the point where we can start passively earning, putting money away, to make sure that if that rainy day strikes, we've got a plan B to deal with it.
12: And that's a very very real challenge for many, many people today, because you might in an extended family have one active income earner. You know, we see this very much with miners, but it's not exclusively miners. You have, and I mean actual miners mining in the ground, not under 18 miners. You have extended family reliant on, you know, people who've managed to make the step up, you know, just to getting to the point where they are self-sufficient. They suddenly find that all the family around them are, you know, looking to them as their uplift factor.
11: Yes.
12: You know, you've got older brothers paying for younger siblings going to school. You've got, you know, uncles, cousins, extended family, everybody, you know, and very real needs, you know, looking to you to try and help out.
11: Mm.
12: And you have to, because you what there is. There isn't anything else. There isn't anyone else. The buck stops with you. And that's a very tight place to be. I mean, it goes back to the principle of, and even if it's a very small number, is paying yourself first.
11: Mm.
12: Right? So you know, and it's hard.
11: It is hard. It's
12: very
11: hard.
12: And many people in formal employment today, many employees, are doing that anyway because they have a pension fund.
11: Right.
12: You know, so your work is actually deducting money from your salary before you get it. And then that's being put away towards your old age, right? And towards the point where you no longer actively earning an income.
11: Yeah.
12: Because what do you do, and what does your extended family do if you fall over?
11: Yeah.
12: You know, how do you get back up? Who's there to support you? So in a sense, you know, you can almost broaden the idea, because we see this very often with retirees where there isn't enough money.
11: Mm.
12: You know, what do? You get to retirement, there's not enough money. What practically happens? Family steps in.
11: Yes.
12: Right. So at the moment, so you can almost look at it as an investment in your family, and you hope that they'll reciprocate when you need it, but you don't want to be reliant on that. Nobody wants to be reliant on their children. Nobody wants to be reliant on extended family. You want to have enough to sort yourself out. And actually, one of the greatest gifts you can give your family is your financial independence.
11: Mm-hmm.
12: You know, they don't need to look after you when you're no longer working. That's a gift. If there's money left over and you're still leaving an inheritance to them, fantastic. That, you know, just allows the intergenerational increase of wealth.
11: Right.
12: But your first priority as a parent, as a, you know, as the look-up factor, you know, the uplift factor in your family, is I don't want to return to being a dependent on my family and just, you know, reinstating the circle again.
11: Yes.
12: We want to break that circle.
11: Mm-hmm.
12: And the only way to do that is to invest, you know, as much as you can, whatever you can. If it's a monthly amount you're investing, fantastic. If it's a lump sum, you know, many people, you know, might work, you know, odd jobs, or they might get paid, you know, not a, you know, in a different cycle. So mm-hmm. if you think about anybody in media, often they paid very erratically. You know, it might be per job.
11: Yes.
12: You know, they're in a movie or they're in an advert and they get a big chunky, you know, salary or a big payment for that one job, and they don't earn again for the next 5 months.
11: Yes.
12: You know, until when they get another job. Now they already are having to think, geez, how much do I have to put away to make sure that I'm actually, like, what does it go back to your budget? What does it cost me to live? Make sure that's covered, and also still putting some money away. The good news is that whether you're doing as and when, or whether you're doing recurring, you can get incredible outcomes from investing over the long term, right? The major key point there is long term.
11: Mm-hmm.
12: You know, the earlier you start, the better. I mean, there was a wonderful, one of the callers came back and actually queried me on it, and it really got me thinking last week.
11: Yes.
12: You know, he said, listen, I just don't understand the numbers.
11: Yeah.
12: You know, so I'll give you the example again.
11: Yeah.
12: Because it was queried, and I thought it was fantastic. Yeah. I didn't really have a chance to come back and,
11: yes.
12: you know, I just said very sharp, well done.
11: I know exactly which SMS you're talking about, which
12: yes.
11: was
12: it. And, yeah. and it was really, really, you know, it was sharp,
11: mm.
12: but it just really got me thinking about the power of compounding.
11: Right.
12: Right. So here's the example,
11: mm-hmm.
12: okay? And it was a comparative example, but I'll just give the one example because I want to highlight something.
11: Mm-hmm.
12: So John starts investing 4,000 rand a month, right, at age 35.
11: Yeah.
12: He's going to invest until he is 65. So he's got 30 years to go.
11: Right.
12: If you look at what he will have contributed over that 30-year period, he would have put in 1.4 million rand.
11: Okay.
12: Right. That's 4,000 rand a month. Eh?
11: Mm-hmm.
12: It's a lot of money, but it's also dependent on what you're earning, right?
11: Right.
12: So if you work on like a 15% contribution, that should be good for you, depending on when you start.
11: Yes.
12: You know,
11: yes.
12: if you can start early enough, it's good.
11: Right.
12: So over the 30 years, John, in this example, has contributed 1.4 million rand. His value that he'll walk away with, and I'm assuming an 8% compound rate, just so we know, is just under 6 million rand.
11: Wow.
12: So he's put in 1.4.
11: Yeah.
12: He's got 4.5 million rand in growth.
11: Sure.
12: He's grown by more than what he's put in. And that's what we, you know, that's when they talk about the power of compounding.
11: Right.
12: The, you know, they call it the eighth wonder of the world because it's amazing. You know, they used to have an advert on TV, you know, if you take one grain of rice and you double it for every square, every one of the 64 squares on, I think it's 64 squares on a chessboard,
11: yeah.
12: you end up with millions and millions and millions and millions, just one doubling, you know, on every square.
11: Yeah.
12: It's quite amazing. I heard another example. I'm trying to remember what it was, but it worked out to the same thing. You just double the number 12 times and you end up with an incredible number.
11: Yeah.
12: And it's really, really powerful. And the way to benefit from it is starting as soon as possible. You know, it's got to be as early as you can.
11: Yeah. Well, that's an interesting point that you make, because I was going to say, I mean, John earns that level of compound interest without even having started that early, right?
12: Correct.
11: He's 35. What if he were to do it 10 years earlier?
12: So that was the example. That was the comparative example.
11: Okay.
12: So Sarah
11: mm-hmm.
12: starts 10 years earlier. She starts at 25, not 35, and she'll be contributing for 40 years. Now, she starts at half the contribution.
11: Okay.
12: Right? She invests 2,000 a month, not 4,000 a month.
11: Okay.
12: So she would have contributed 960,000.
11: Okay.
12: The growth on that is 5.2 million rand.
11: Sure.
12: And she walks away with 6.3 million rand. It's unbelievable. And that's more than the 6 million rand that that John walked away with, starting 10 years later with double the contribution.
11: Right.
12: So I mean, if you think about it, when is the best time to plant a tree? You know, 10 years ago.
11: Yes.
12: When's the next best time? Now.
11: Mm.
12: Right. You know, you're sitting in the sun and it's burning on your head. Mm. You still plant the seed.
11: Okay. Right.
12: You know, as best you can, you don't see much. You see a little bit of something there. Maybe it takes 10 years to grow, but we underestimate what we can achieve over the long term. We overestimate what we can do in a year,
11: yeah.
12: Right? We sit there. Yeah. We've all got New Year's resolutions. I'm going to conquer the world this year. I'm going to get it done. I'm going to triple my income. I'm going to do all these things. I'm going to get the new house. I'm getting the new car. Whatever it is,
11: yeah.
12: I'm doing it this year. And then we don't achieve some of those things because we overestimated what we could do. And then we get depressed.
11: Mm-hmm.
12: And then we do nothing.
11: Yeah.
12: And then we wait to the end. You know, and then we do another New Year's resolution. But if you had planned that in a 5-year cycle, you know, we talk about long term being 5 years, right, in investing.
11: Okay.
12: You'd be amazed what you can achieve in 5 years. You know, it's actually incredible the compounding power that you can create with just small behaviors.
11: Yes.
12: Over a longer term than you think. Mm. You know, you think, oh, geez, I'm going to save 1,000 rand a month. That's 12,000 rand a year. It's never going to get me anywhere. The proof is in the pudding.
11: Absolutely.
12: But you don't plant a seed and drop some water on it and sit watching the thing.
11: Yeah, yeah.
12: Because you're going to be, you know, watching grass grow can be incredibly boring.
11: It's got to happen right. While you sleep, right?
12: But when you go away and you come back a month later, maybe you see something starting to sprout through the, you know, if anybody had that experiment at school where you got beans and you know a bean and you put it inside cotton wool and you poured some water on it.
11: Yeah.
12: You know, you see nothing happening initially, but, you know, you keep putting water, you know, and nothing happens and nothing happens and nothing happens. But when you zoom out a month later, suddenly you've got a plant, you know. I mean, we've done this at home where we've taken, you know, regular seeds and or even like parts of a carrot. I don't know if you've ever done that. You can actually regrow a carrot.
11: Absolutely.
12: Plant from the top of the carrot.
11: Yeah, yeah.
12: But you see nothing, you know, and it looks, in fact, like you're destroying what you had, you know, because before the seed germinates, it destroys itself, right? It destroys the outer coating, and then it starts breaking through that decay with something new. If you're looking at it the whole time, you're going to get very despondent.
11: Mm.
12: But if you can just put away the power of positive compounding behavior over long periods of time is way more powerful than you believe, and it really can add to your you know, they call it net asset value. It can add to your wealth. It can add to what you have with very little input.
11: Yeah.
12: You know, Sandy, it's incredible.
11: It is pretty incredible. I want to take a quick question from our WhatsApp line. One of our anonymous listeners says, I'm listening to the talk on the radio now. I've been investing, contributing to a fund with Momentum for many years. Last I checked, I've contributed more than what the fund is worth currently. Very frustrating.
12: That is very, very frustrating. Unfortunately, we've come across that. You know, it does happen. And the reason for that, there would be two main reasons to that. The one would be costs, right? So it's almost like friction. So trying to understand what are the costs inside this policy. You know, the listener did say they've been investing for a long time.
11: Mm-hmm.
12: Some of the older policies had a lot of big upfront costs associated with them. The industry's moved along from there, but it could be that you had these big upfront costs that sit against the policy and reduce the return. And the other side of it would be, what return are you getting out of these investments? Because that makes a difference.
11: Yes.
12: You know, if in that comparative example, if we'd changed that 8% growth rate to 3%,
11: yeah,
12: you drop the outcomes by two thirds. Gosh. You end up with one third of what you would have just by having a lower return. So your question is a very, very good one. I'd highly suggest investigating the policy, you know, with your advisor, or you're welcome to come through to us. We'll give you the number. Just check what's going on inside there. You know, am I in a very high cost environment? Is there, am I in a very low return environment? You know, what is causing this, and what can I do to make it better? Because you still have time.
11: Okay.
12: You know, and you want to be growing at least from where you are. It's an absolutely fundamental and very good question that's been asked. I'm not getting the outcomes I want. What do I do now? And actually, you know, I was going to mention it a bit later, but if listeners are interested, they can, you know, pop through a message to us. I just put together a very simple personal wealth scorecard, you know, just to understand, like, am I just doing the high salary thing?
11: Yes.
12: Or am I actually building my wealth? And it's very simple, 10 basic questions, you know, just to understand, like, am I building wealth? Am I on the path? Have I got some limiting habits? And what do I do to, you know, what should my next steps be? And you can actually take that as a simple starting point, just to have a conversation, you know, with your advisor, or, you know, just even with your partner or with yourself.
11: Yeah. Yeah, well, that's great advice, Sandy. Just, if you don't mind, please staying with us, because we have a couple more questions. Thank you so much for that. That brings us to 11:31 here on The Daily Discourse. And let's go to Ondela Mbana for your latest news headlines.
0: Thank you, Joanne. On the news headlines, the case of self-proclaimed crime intelligence agent Brown Mokgosi has been postponed to the 3rd of next month in the Johannesburg Magistrates Court. Action SA has referred the Palapala matter to the information regulator after its request for documents was denied, and the US President Donald Trump says he believes his country's memorandum of understanding with Iran is over. A full update follows the top of the hour.
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14: Hi, John and the listeners. I hear what they said, invest. But if you earn 6.5, because majority of people of South Africa, they earn that amount, and then they look after families, the breadwinner, the taxi also needs some money to go to work. How much they're supposed to save? You can ask for me that, gentleman, how much they're supposed to save on top of that. Because majority of South Africans, they earn less money, less money. But how much they're supposed to save on top of what he said? Even the bank, if you invest inside the bank, you don't get more that can survive with that interest.
11: That's such a good question, Sandy. Thank you to our listener for that. I mean, that also ties in with something that you wanted to look at, which is the importance of investing before spending. Most people feel they can't do that.
12: Well, look, the reality is many people are in this circumstance. So your budget is, your expenses are equal to what you're earning.
11: And in some cases, less. Yeah, yeah.
12: So you're not earning enough to survive. And that's, you know, that's challenge number one, is, you know, you've got the fundamental of any financial plan is getting your budget to balance. Because if you're going into debt every month, and, you know, I understand and I hear the problem, because many people are actually going into debt just to fund groceries and that kind of thing. And how can you possibly save in that type of environment? And the reality is, and it's harsh, is you have only two options: decrease expenses or increase income. That's fundamentally the only thing you can do. And I don't say it's easy, but it's very simple. You know, you've got to do one or the other or both, and it's a very harsh, you know, reality check for many people. But you know, the listener did ask a good question. how much should I be investing and saving? The answer is as much as you can.
11: Right.
12: You know, even if you've got like a savings jar or something and you build it up and eventually you know, you exchange the coins for a note and, you know, you build up the notes and you put it into, your savings account, not your current account, your savings or your money market.
11: Yeah.
12: And then you build it up to, it could take you a year if you're working on very low numbers to get to an amount where you can actually invest, you know, and grow that money. It's, you know, I don't say that this is easy. Simple and easy are not the same thing.
11: Yeah.
12: But it's if you don't do something, nothing. What changes?
11: Yeah. You end up with nothing. That's the reality. Thank you for that question, Mike in PE. You have a question about wealth creation. Good morning, Mike.
15: Morning. Wealth creation is a skill, right? It's a skill that is mastered at a very young age. So wealthy people, they pass that skill on from generations to generations. The interesting thing is that wealth creation is not taught in schools. There's no school where they teach wealth creation, not even at tertiary. So wealth creation has to be introduced into the schooling system because it's a skill that has to be learned. That's what I wanted to say.
11: Mike, thank you so much for that. Some good advice there, I think.
12: Mike, that is something that I've been, you know, thinking about for a very, very long time, and I agree with you 100%.
11: Mm-hmm.
12: There is not a financial literacy course to be found in primary school, in high school, and not even in university, although we are seeing introduced into some universities now courses around the perils of gambling.
11: Ah, interesting.
12: Because we're seeing such a number of students who are not earning enough from their stipend and are actually gambling to try and make the difference. And that is a very big problem that some of the universities are trying to address. But you're 100% right. There is no financial literacy courses that I'm aware of at any education institutions, you know, to teach the fundamentals of wealth creation and money management.
11: Yes, yes.
12: And that should change.
11: It absolutely should. It's a question of empowerment, without a doubt. One of you says, great discussion, thank you. I like the numbers discussion, but what about those who start later than the years you mentioned? Can we then say the bottom line is to start now? Is that the way to go? Thank you indeed.
12: 100%. So the best time to start was yesterday. The second best time is today. With whatever you can, you know, the more you can build now, you may not be able to see yourself getting to the top of the mountain. But if you don't at least start climbing, you're guaranteeing yourself not to get there.
11: All right, Sandy, thank you so much for making the time to speak to us today. I'm afraid we've run out of time here. We've already imposed on Sandy to stay a little bit longer than he normally does. Sandy van der Santen, wealth management expert at Anchor Capital. Do you want to just give us that number, please, Sandy, in case some of our listeners who haven't been able to get through in time want to have a conversation or engage with you somehow?
12: Perfect. So you can get a hold of us on the radio line, which is 011-880-4888. Or you can email us at info@bhca.co.za. And we do try and come back to everybody who does come through to us.
11: Fantastic, Sandy. Thank you so much for that. And we'll continue the conversation with you next week. Lovely seeing you again today.
12: Thank you.
11: Thank you.
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13: 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The Daily Discourse, more than talk, real understanding.
11: Heading for 11:42 here on the Daily Discourse. Thanks very much for those interactions with Sandy. We always try to help with the questions that you've got in regard to that, but do make use of that number if you didn't get your question through to him in time. The number is 011-880-4888, and you can also email them at info@bhca.co.za. So I don't have a lot more time left, but let's listen to some of your voice notes on previous stories.
21: Morning. I think this is a big failure on the Minister of Home Affairs and his legal team by losing this court judgment at the Constitutional Court. They need to take this judgment, if possible, on the review, or the judge president of the Constitutional Court, to bring this matter once again before the Constitutional Court, because this is a serious loss. Asylum seekers, especially illegal asylum seekers, are abusing the asylum system. Vince, Cape Town.
11: Vince, thank you. You remember they can actually go before the Constitutional Court and see if they can appeal there. If the Concord allows for it, then they can have the case heard once again there.
21: Morning, ma'am. What the doctor is not telling you is that the Refugee Appeal Board is a mess. They are dragging their feet in terms of finalizing asylum applications. The Standing Committee, likewise, is taking their time finalizing asylum application. So as an asylum seeker, once I'm in the system, I know I'm going to be in the system for 10, maybe even 20 years. That is the big problem, that asylum seekers can stay in a country for 10, 20 years and then their application has not been finalized. Thank you. Tabu, Cape Town.
11: Thank you. I think that's a good point. That's how it ended up at the Constitutional Court. One of you, in regard to lifestyle audits, says audits must be done on qualifications, JJ. How can someone with no qualifications earn level 12 and upwards? That's also fraud. No, it's true. An audit of qualifications absolutely needs to be done. And you'll find in many state organizations, many SOEs, people have got away. People in senior positions have got away with having those checks done.
22: Hi, Johan, active citizen in Polokwane. Lifestyle audit is, there are many easy ways to undermine it. Politicians are no longer using banks to buy and also to transact money. They use cash, hard cash. And when they buy properties, they register them under the names of people far away from them in terms of blood. you know, like those who are buying cars, but the cars are remaining in the name of the dealership, not in on their name. So I think it's just a futile exercise. Only fools can be detected with this lifestyle audit. Clever politicians say you can't do anything.
11: That's an interesting point. I don't know if that's true, because look at all the fools, allegedly, that, to use your term, that are appearing before the Madlanga Commission. Look at the person who was supposed to have appeared at the Madlanga Commission, Mike van Wyk, who was fanning himself with wads of cash and sending that WhatsApp out, sending that WhatsApp video out that then became available to investigators. How smart was that? One thing we find about people who are ostentatious, who like to show off once the money has come into their account, they love to buy expensive cars, they buy expensive clothes, they love to post this on Instagram. Then they're not as smart about hiding their wealth as you think, because they delight in showing off in front of other people, and I think often that is their downfall. And then I want to take a voice note on this issue that Dumelo raised earlier about children having to learn in a container because their school building in the Free State had to be demolished.
1: JJ Craig, just a quick one for you. While you and your staff are doing the research on the containers at that school, there was a very interesting research paper, actual published research paper output by one of the universities. I think it was either University of Cape Town or Stellenbosch University. I think it was one of the master's or doctorate students that actually did a study on the effects of schooling in the containers. It was more over the issue of air conditioning and heat and the general environment, but a very good related article, which you may want to read or consider in relation to any further questioning about schools using containers or, so to say, prefab classrooms.
11: Craig, thank you so much for that lead. I will certainly look for that article as we explore this story. We love research-based stuff, and I appreciate that contribution. So it is on that note that we are going to leave it today. Thank you so much for the conversations we've had over the last 3 hours. We'll do it all again between 9 and 12 tomorrow from the team and me. Take care, and we'll see you then. Right now, I hand over to the book reading, followed by the fabulous Sakina Kamwendo, who has your update at noon. Take care till then. The book
2: 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SAFM's award-winning drama department presents to you another episode of the book In the Shadow of the Springs I Saw, written by Barbara Adair, read by Fiona Ramsey. This is a radio broadcast edit. Please note that

the journey. Then when I got there, I would give it to a taxi driver, who would come up to me and say something to me in Yoruba. Iranti, memory. Iranti means memory. Maybe he thought I would remember him, so this is why he chose the word Iranti as the code word, or maybe he knew that I would never come back, and so should always remember Banjogo. He said I would be safe as he knew people in South Africa, and that because of this, they would not take me aside and search my bag. Maybe he did not really like me, was not my friend. He must have been watching me for a long time because he picked me out, and there were a lot of girls who just hung out at the station. But then maybe he was my friend, as I think he noticed that I was hungry, hungry to get out of this slum. I trusted him. He was my big feathered bird. I never knew his name. He told me to meet him at the airport in 3 weeks, and he would give me the air ticket and the money and the package. What did I have to lose? Only the daily walk down Sandayo Road. I did not want all my journeys to take place on the Sandayo Road. I did not want my journeys to be just up and down the Sandayo Road, because this route never changes. And so, 3 weeks later, I walked down the Sandayo Road for the last time. But because I was walking it for the last time, it looked different and felt different, and I was going somewhere, not just to the station. And then at the bottom of the road, I caught a bus, then another bus, and then a taxi to the airport. He, the man, gave me the money for the taxi, but not for new clothes or anything like that. I met him at the place where he said he would be. Did I say that I did not know his name? He gave me my air ticket and some money, American dollar. I have never had American dollars before. They are green and very valuable. And the package? In the package, there were lots of small packages. I opened my suitcase and carefully packed the small packages that were in the big package into my suitcase. Not just in one place, I spread them out, even though the man said it was not a problem, as he knew people at the airport in Johannesburg. I think I said that to you, and they would not talk or call me over, but just to be certain, I spread them out. In this way, they would be hidden from the X-ray machines and the dogs. He told me that there are drug-sniffing dogs at the Johannesburg airport. Of course, I knew that I was taking drugs. Of course, I knew that I am the Nigerian story, the one Nigerian story that you all know. There are more stories that I can tell you. I am not just one story. What do you want to know? I will tell you what you want to know. The Nigerian story. Ha! My story. A bit later, I got onto a plane to Johannesburg, but as I was early, or at least I had to meet the man with the gold tooth early, I had a lot of time to walk around the airport. It is such a big place, and there were so many people in it. They all looked different, different tribes, I think, but also different, like in clothes and colors. They must have been from all different places in the world. And there were so many shops. I had enough money. I took some from one of my brothers. I don't care that I stole from my brother. He made his money by stealing anyway. So I didn't care. And I got some from the man with the gold tooth. I just went into all the shops and looked at the clothes and smelled the perfumes and stole some chocolate. I ate it for lunch. I also bought myself some perfume. No, it's finished now, but it smelt like some sort of flower. Sweet, like when a piece of sugar cane is caught, but not so sweet that you want to eat it. You just want to lick it. Maybe I bought it as if I put it on someone would want to kiss me on my skin, where I sprayed it.
and I had to buy it with one of the dollars, or rather, one of the pieces of paper that

0: Dr. Mann gave me, almost to say to myself, this is just pepper, and I can swap pepper for perfume. Then I had to get on the plane. I was so excited that I did not sleep. I just watched the clouds go by. I have only ever watched clouds from the ground, from the Sanjoko Road. From the road, they are grey and sad, and they hold the heat in. In the sky, they are silk. Silky against the blue sky, soft. In Johannesburg Airport, I joined the queue that said African nationals and just walked through the passport control. It was a long queue. I didn't understand a lot of what people were saying. There were lots of different languages. Then I collected my suitcase and just walked through the customs. No one stopped me. They did not even look at me. Then I walked into the airport. Someone told me that it is named after a hero in the South African fight for freedom. I like that they honor their freedom fighters. And then I met the taxi driver. I remember him calling me. He said, hey, girl, hey, ingebagan amokun, amokurin, hey, ingebagan. It means, hey, girl, this is the wild side. Hey, boy, this is the wild side in Yoruba. And then he whispered, Iranti. I walked together with him outside and his car. He said that he would take me wherever I wanted to go. I opened my suitcase and gave him the packages. I kept one for myself, and he didn't notice this. And then I said to him, I don't know this city. He said, okay, I'll take you to Springs. It is smaller, but still close by. And so, here I am. I sold the package that I kept to a white guy who came into the hotel where I work. It was enough for the deposit for the room that I have in that building over there. The one with the red paint. Manitoba House. I have a room. It costs 1,400 rands a month. There is a bathroom that is always clean. It's down the passage. There are some good people who live there. They don't hate Nigerians. And the kids there are cute. They like it that I give them popcorn. It's good for you, popcorn. Not like chocolate. Good for digestion. And I always give them money. Nigerian money. Not valuable here. It looks like mystery money. I love the building. I love how the balcony curves. It like wraps around a body, my body. When I sometimes stand outside and look at the street, it is as if it just hugs me close to the brickwork. It is my place. I never bring clients home. They stay there, at the hotel. This is my place, for only me. Sometimes my boyfriend comes round. He is Tunisian, but he does not live here. I don't want him to live here. I like being alone sometimes. He has shown me pictures of Tutankhamun, the Egyptian pharaoh, that died very young and whose tomb was found by some archaeologists. Egypt is close to Tunisia. That's how my boyfriend knows about this. My building reminds me of the pictures of Tutankhamun. His mask in death. It is not gold and blue, it is red. But the way the curves look is the same. And look at the way the walls stretch into a point. Someone told me that it is built like a pyramid, carved out of stone. And look, look at those circles of steel on the railing of the stairs, circles of stainless steel. Tutankhamen's eyes. And look, look there, at the side. It flies. That there, that part, is the wings. My boyfriend says that the dead pharaohs flew out of their bodies and into the spirit world. I sometimes do this when I sit on the balcony and look at the sky. I like it here. It is great. I have never left since the day the taxi driver dropped me here. And every day I make money, some days more and some days less. Every day I walk down Plantation Road from my flat in Third Avenue. The time is mostly the same time every day, and every night I walk back home. Sometimes late and sometimes early. I earn enough money to have a good time. I like this town. And there are many people here who come from Lagos. Only one other from Banjaku, though. And I never knew her before. And it is safe. People don't really give me trouble. They know me now. Why do you ask if I miss Banjoku? No, I don't. Why do you ask if I miss my mother? No, I don't. I don't miss anything. Lagos is just another place. I don't cry for home, because this is my home. Why would I think of Banjoku as my home? It isn't.
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0: It's 12 o'clock on Wednesday, the 8th of July, 2026. A very warm welcome to Update at Noon here on SAFM. Leading the conversation, I'm Sakina Kamwendo. Coming up in the next hour.
1: The finding is not to mean that the health system is free of serious challenges. On the contrary, the investigation uncovered significant systemic concerns.
0: The Health Ombudsman says that their investigations show that the deaths of six healthcare professionals in public hospitals across KwaZulu-Natal were not linked to bullying or systemic failure.
2: If I make a deal with him, we have a deal, and he goes out, he talks. We make a deal. Everyone's agreed. No nuclear weapon. We make a deal. They go outside, talk to the press. They say, we never even talked about it. There's something wrong with them. They're cuckoo.
0: U.S. President Donald Trump says interim accord to end the war is over after Iranian strikes. And coming up in sport...
3: If you thought I had scandal at the World Cup yesterday, sure. And there's also Tour de France.
0: Yeah, let's focus on Tour de France, I think. But yeah, John Kirica will give us all of those details in the second half of the show. And we'd love to hear from you as well. 41391, that's the SMS line number. You can also use our X account to write to us at @SABC News_radio. Or you can send us a WhatsApp voice note on 0826923909. These and more stories coming up on this hump day edition of Update at Noon. First, though, here's the latest news with Ondela Mbana.

0: Thank you, Sakina. On the top stories, total equitable share withheld from municipalities amounts to 13.5 billion rand and Mokgosi's case postponed to next month. For SAFM News, I am Onde Lambana and a very good day. The National Treasury says the total equitable share withheld for all 69 municipalities stands at around 13.5 billion rand. It says the release of the funds will depend on how quickly the municipalities can sign repayment agreements with their creditors, which include water boards, ESCOM and pension funds. According to National Treasury, the main aim of the temporary withholding the equitable share is to arrest the culture of non-payment. Deputy Director General Lalitseng-Kharekwe says that the intervention will not interfere with the delivery of basic services.
1: That what we are requesting from those municipalities is for them to give us the payment plan that has been signed by both themselves and together with those creditors. And then once they give us that, we'll release a portion of the money, which is probably one third, for them to go pay those accounts as agreed with those creditors. And then once they have done that, they give us proof, we release the money. I mean, essentially, it means you could your money could be withheld for 2 weeks only. So that's how long it can be, depending. It depends on how fast the municipality act, essentially. With regards to how much, we've only withheld 13.5 billion.
0: Action SA has referred the Palapala matter to the information regulator after its request for documents was denied. The party is seeking records, including an affidavit that President Cyril Ramaphosa has signed and financial documents linked to the farm theft case. Action SA says it's concerned about the difference between the 8.7 million rand initially declared stolen and court evidence of transactions of over 15 million rand. Michael Beaumont is Action SA's national chairperson.
2: In our opinion, the underreporting of this robbery would constitute a contravention of PRECA, as well as fraud, not to mention lying to the country. We think those documents are critical to the impeachment committee's work going forward. They've given us reasons where they incorrectly cite a piece of legislation that they can't give us the documentation if we intend to use them in criminal proceedings, which of course is ridiculous. We can't use them in criminal proceedings. We are not a criminal law enforcement agency. We don't possess those powers.
0: The case of self-proclaimed crime intelligence agent Brown Mokgosi has been postponed to the 3rd of next month in the Johannesburg Magistrates Court. When Mokgosi appeared in court last week, his bail application was denied for the second time. His lawyer has indicated that his client will appeal the bail denial. Mokgosi is facing charges of defeating the ends of justice, perjury and unlawful possession of a firearm. This is in relation to an alleged staged assassination attempt on his life in Fort Loras in November last year. Mokgosi's lawyer, Makau Sekgatja.
3: Not only footage, but they do not allow you to go in with any digital instruments like your phones, your laptops, your tablets. You leave them behind. So we're going to find it very difficult, not only in relation to the footage, but also with the other evidence which is contained with the first CD which was given to us containing the contents of the docket. So we needed this matter to be postponed to this particular court so that we can actually consult at court on the next court date.
0: The Madlanga Commission of Inquiry in Pretoria has gone into a closed session after granting the request of Witness M to have their testimony heard in camera. The witness, believed to be a businessman, had asked the commission to close proceedings to the public, saying their evidence contained sensitive information. They say it involves people including heads of state and members of drug syndicates. Witness M also indicated that giving evidence in open session would compromise his safety and that of his family. The Commission's chairperson, retired Judge Mbuyiseli Madlanga, say that the announcement of open sessions will be made in due course.
4: It will be announced because at this stage we have no idea by when it will be done, so I can't announce that we will resume in open session on such and such a date at such and such a time. That will be announced by our spokesperson in due course. Let's adjourn.
0: U.S. President Donald Trump says the ceasefire agreement with Iran is now over. This follows fresh exchanges of fire between the two countries. Speaking in the Turkish capital Ankara ahead of a NATO summit, Trump blasted the Iranian leadership with a string of derogatory terms.
5: I don't want to deal with them anymore. They're scum. You know what scum is? They're scum. They're sick people. They're led by sick people. And they're vicious, violent people. And if they had a nuclear weapon, they'd use it. As far as I'm concerned, it's over. I'll speak to our negotiators. They want to negotiate. They're good people. As far as I'm concerned, it's just a waste of time dealing with them. They're liars.
0: Recapping the top story, the National Treasury says the total equitable share withheld for all 69 municipalities stands at around 13.5 billion rand. I'm Wanda Lambana for SFM News. It lies at 12:30.
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7: Thanks, Andela Mbana. And of course, she's back with our headlines at the bottom of the hour. And to everybody else, good afternoon. Thanks so much for being with us here on Update at Noon. Really appreciate you choosing to spend this time with us. Now it's 7 minutes after 12. Let's take a quick look at what's coming up. It is a Wednesday, so by now you would have figured that we have a feature with the IEC as we lead up to the 4th of November elections. So we'll check in with them at around 12:45. But elsewhere this morning, of course, Treasury actually held a media briefing just to outline the reasons for National Treasury withholding the equitable share of 69 municipalities. Now, you'll remember yesterday we spoke to the second deputy finance minister about this. And of course, this morning was an opportunity after having had more time to just read through and peruse the details in a greater greater length to put some questions to the Treasury team. And there was quite a lot of clarity that emanated from that, I'll say. And again, you know, some questions do remain, unfortunately, unable to ask a few this morning. But if you go into that statement and there's an annexure to it, one of the things that they actually outline there in terms of what municipalities can do to try and make sure that they can get their funds back. They, for example, talk about the unfunded budgets that are passed in these municipalities. And I did ask a question about it yesterday to the Deputy Finance Minister, but in looking at the statement a little more closely, you know, one of the directives that they give there is a requirement that mayors need to write to the finance minister, and in doing so, they would undertake that they will never again allow an unfunded budget to be adopted in their municipality. And for me, you know, looking at that, I was just wondering, on what basis, you know, are we doing this? Is it just a moral commitment and then we leave it there? Or does it actually carry, will it carry any legal or even financial consequences if that promise is broken? Because if the mayor takes that, makes that undertaking, does he make it on behalf of himself, of the municipality? Do they hold him accountable? What happens after that? And also, these written commitments from the mayors, why doesn't Treasury just go on and immediately impose sanctions on municipalities when they adopt these unfunded budgets, given the unintended consequences? So quite a few questions still, and I have no doubt over the next few weeks and months, people will still have questions about that decision. And then one of the other stories, in fact, I think it is still underway. If not, it may just have ended. The health ombudsman, Professor Mokoena, was briefing the media on the findings of a joint investigation into a series of deaths involving healthcare professionals at public healthcare establishments in KwaZulu-Natal. Now, that investigation was initiated following complaints that were lodged by the Minister of Health, Dr. Aaron Motsoaledi, and the former chairperson of the Parliamentary Portfolio Committee on Health, Dr. Sibongiseni Dhlomo, amid some concern and extensive media reports relating to the deaths of healthcare workers in the province. And the findings were also quite interesting. And Parliament's Portfolio Committee on Home Affairs, they are concluding their oversight visit at the Musina Repatriation Centre, and we'll try and find out what the latest is there. And also the Madanga Commission, day 135, today's testimony in camera totally. And this is Witness M. And quite interesting because apparently Witness M has some explosive details to share with the commission. So I don't know. At some point, I guess we will get to know the details thereof. But for today, we are in the dark. And Brown Mokgotsi back in the Johannesburg Magistrates Court. And we'll bring you up to speed on all of these.
6: Sakina Kamwendo on SAFM.
7: Now, the Health Ombudsman, Professor Taole Mokoena, says that investigators have found no evidence that workplace bullying, victimization or poor working conditions were directly linked or a cause of the deaths of six healthcare workers that was investigated at five public hospitals in KwaZulu-Natal. However, the Ombud did say that the probe uncovered serious systemic problems that require urgent government intervention. The Health Ombudsman's Office briefed the media on the findings of its joint investigation into the deaths of healthcare professionals at public healthcare facilities in KwaZulu-Natal. And the deaths sparked national outrage over working conditions in the public health sector. The Health Ombud, Professor Taole Mokoena, had this to say during that media briefing.
8: Systemic failures at the workplace together with the conduct that contributed to these deaths. The investigation examined the circumstances surrounding the deaths of these health professionals in the following hospitals: Addington, Port Shepstone, Wellesheim, Vryheid, and Prince Mosheane Hospital, and Benedictine Hospital in Nongoma. The investigation was conducted independently and objectively without fear, favor, or prejudice. It comprised visits and interviews with the hospital management, the healthcare professionals, the interns, the labor representatives, together with the supporting staff. Documentary evidence, hospital records, human resource practices, employee wellness programs, and disciplinary records were reviewed within applicable legislation and regulations. Our responsibility was to establish objective facts, not influenced by the clamor that was in the public and social media platforms. The overall findings are as follows. The investigation found no evidence pointing to a direct causal link between the deaths under the investigation and workplace bullying, victimization, adverse working conditions at any of the facilities concerned.
7: That was the Health Ombudsman, Professor Taole Mokoena. Now, to get a reaction on this story, we join on the line by the National Education, Health and Allied Workers Union. That's NAHAU in KwaZulu-Natal. And we're joined by its Provincial Secretary, Yanda Zulu. Mr. Zulu, thanks for your time. Welcome to Update at Noon.
9: Thank you very much, Sakina. Greetings to you and the listeners of SAFM.
7: Mr. Zulu, what is NAHAU KZN's initial reaction to what the Health Ombudsman's findings were, that there's no causal link to the health workers' workplace bullying or working conditions for the six cases that they actually investigated?
9: And as the National Education, Health and Allied Workers Union in KwaZulu-Natal, we are highly disappointed on that part of the report that found no link of victimization or bullying with the six sampled healthcare workers. We do think that we should have, as part of their scope, even though we did hear them mentioning the labor representatives, but we do think that us as the trade unions that are organizing, we should have played a critical role during this process of investigation. But the other part that we're happy with is that they spoke about issues that have got an impact that can lead to even bullying or victimization. For instance, they spoke about the issue of the shortage of staff, which is an issue that we have always been raising. The workload that the workers in the public healthcare are working the work of a minimum of five. They spoke about the shortage of resources. They spoke about the shortage of medicine, with no wellness support, the issue of the state of the infrastructure that is in this array. That part summarizes what we have always conceptualized as now as the state of health in KwaZulu-Natal, these issues, which we think that on that part, the report tried to cover us. The only thing that the report failed to do is this state of health with the conditions that workers are subjected to.
7: Mr. Zulu, to that point, the Omba did recommend strengthening patient safety, more staff accountability and workplace support. Now, from Nahau KZN's perspective, what do you believe, what's your perspective on the concrete actions that the KwaZulu-Natal Department of Health should take to implement, hopefully immediately, some of these measures in order to restore worker confidence?
9: The first one that we think that he did also mentioned about it, and also the Minister of Health spoke about it, is that one, the treasurer, national treasurer, the Minister of Finance nationally, provincial, the MEC for Finance, and the MEC for Health, they must sit together and lift the moratorium, get rid of the austerity measures. The austerity measures that are imposed by the National Treasurer are the mother or the father of all crises that are facing the healthcare system. That's why we've got shortage of staff. That is why we've got shortage of medicine. That is why the staff is overlooked. That's why we have no resources. That is why the infrastructure is in this particular crisis. It's because the department have always almost collapsed. The only service that the department provides adequately is to pay salaries, which is not the core function of the Department of Health, but is to provide the quality health care services to our people. The second issue that we have always emphasized is that there must be adequate wellness support in all the facilities, which is something that also the report, he also emphasized that particular point through the employment of social workers in each and every hospital, through the employment of the psychologists, which is something is that is also not happening. You know that if the staff is overloaded, if there's a shortage of staff, and all these crises, you know that the perception in the communities is that the healthcare workers do not want to work. Mm-hmm. And the community do not know the conditions under which they are subjected to. That on its own have got an impact on the worker. It's something that the Department of Health must work on resolving. But if they can lift the moratorium and get rid of the austerity measures and employ workers according to the norms and address all these fundamental issues, then we all need these kinds of investigations.
7: We'll leave it there for today. Thank you so much for that reaction. And that, of course, was Nahau KZN's, let me just get that title again. I just moved away from it. Hearing the reaction from Mr. Zulu, Yanda Zulu, is Nahau KZN's provincial secretary. Thanks.
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7: The Madlanga Commission of Inquiry has gone behind closed doors to hear testimony from a witness M after granting a request for an in-camera hearing. Now, the witness told the commission that evidence contains highly sensitive information, allegedly involving heads of state, organized crime syndicates, and other powerful figures. A witness M also cited safety concerns for themselves and their family. The commission chairperson, retired Justice Mweseli Madlanga, says that updates on open proceedings will be announced in due course. But to help us wade through some of these details, let's speak to SABC News reporter Kenny Mapanga. Kenny, good afternoon. So speaking to witness M and their testimony, just from what we've heard so far, Kenny, in terms of how explosive that testimony could be, the commission then decided that it would be best to hear the evidence in camera.
10: Indeed. Good afternoon to you, Sakina, and to the listeners. Essentially, what it is that this was an unopposed application by Witness M, which made it much easier for the commission to decide on this particular application. And because of the sensitive nature of the evidence, which could make great advancements in terms of the drug evidence, it seems that the commission is in agreement with the application supported by the evidence leaders and subsequently granted that testimony. Now, because Witness M's testimony is scheduled up until Friday, it could mean that the commission could be sitting for at least another 2 days with that particular evidence, seized with that evidence of Witness M, but it'll do so behind closed doors, meaning that we'll probably only likely continue with the public testimony either on Friday or from next week.
7: To great disappointment of those who've been following the commission's work religiously, because I can tell you when I come in, Kenny, I actually go onto the YouTube feed just to see, and it's thousands of people sitting and watching. So they're not going to be happy about this, but it is what it is. And then, you know, with regard to what we know, or at least what we've been told so far about Witness M and what they will be testifying about, just to help us understand once again, the commission would not come to that decision easily. They must have had sight of at least some of the evidence that Witness M would be presenting.
10: Absolutely. The details surrounding who they're going to implicate is not there in the actual application, but the themes are actually explored in quite great detail in terms of the in-camera papers. And the witness states that they're going to implicate in that highly sensitive evidence heads of state, drug syndicates, crime families. I think they've also mentioned terrorist organizations, individuals who are linked, that is politically linked, and law enforcement officers in the shipment of drugs. So allegedly in the drug trafficking coordinated network that is alleged to be taking place in South Africa. So the kind of evidence they're going to go into, I think it raises the stakes and now heads towards the big fish, because you're now dealing with the actual network itself that is alleged to be operating within South Africa. Not only will it advance the evidence for the commission, but you'll get a truer understanding as to what the movement of drugs is about in South Africa, where the drugs emanate from, where they're heading, where they're going, and the network that basically facilitates the successful movement of the drugs. So it's certainly evidence that everyone would like to get a glimpse into, but because of the security concerns that emerged in terms of Witness M's home, that is the secure estate in which this particular witness lives in, along with their family, it was accessed by two suspicious vehicles, and it's not clear how they gained access into such a secure estate. But of course, those number plates were sent to the Madlanga Commission's head of security. But what it signifies for that particular witness is that if this information were to be led in public, then it definitely would serve as something as serious as a threat on their life as well as the lives of their loved ones. Now, because of that possible consequence to having that testimony in public, of course, it was placed behind closed doors. But these are the themes that you can definitely expect to be explored in Witness M's testimony.
7: Well, Kenny, thank you so much for that. Kenny Mapanga, one more question, Kenny, before you go, because there is, of course, this concern for those following the commission, that the commission obviously needs to balance transparency, but also has to pay mind to protecting the witnesses. And that all speaks to the integrity of the commission in its entirety. Do we know whether we will be receiving at least some information about what that testimony contained, even though names may be redacted or things like that?
10: See, Sakina, that has only happened in the instance where the media has opposed and they've reached some form of an agreement. But because this application was unopposed, there's really no obligation on the commission or the evidence leaders to make a redacted transcript available to the media. That's not even in the order, because the media seemingly accepted that this witness must be in camera. So it's not an expectation. But it's maybe a possibility for the Mathaya Commission to explore. But due to the nature of the evidence and the fact that it can't be in public, I don't see a scenario where the transcript itself could be redacted to, I guess, serve the purpose of informing the public in this regard.
7: Kenny, thank you so much. Kenny Mapanga and SABC News' eyes and ears at the Madlanga Commission. If you want to know anything about the Madlanga Commission, speak to Kenny. All right, we have about a minute and a half before headline news. Let's quickly listen to a voice note.
11: Good day, this is SK Mbongo Sundisa Mbuyisa. This is SK. Judging by the evidence that is coming out of the Madlanga Commission, it shows that General Khan, it was not just a hit. He actually hired or he had an agreement with those people to shoot and kill him. It's just that the things didn't go as planned. Or maybe the guys that he hired, those Nkabis, they got scared. They couldn't maybe finish the job or do the job properly. He definitely wanted himself gone. He wanted to die. So yeah, it was not a hit gone wrong. No, he actually wanted to die.
12: He is a top guy in the EFF, and he is loved by his followers. But the question is he potentially innocent? I doubt it. Julius Malema is not going to be able to clear his name. There is too much evidence against him, such as a WhatsApp exchange. And his association with people like Mazodi and Khan has consequences, and now he's going to face them. And he started feeling uncomfortable now. Peter Khampahlele Mashid, good afternoon.
7: Well, thanks so much for those too. And of course, send us your views as well. And you can do so via WhatsApp, or you can write to us via X. With that, it's 12:30. Here's Ondela Mbana with your latest news headlines.
0: Thank you, Sakina. On the news headlines, the National Treasury says the total equitable share withheld for all 69 municipalities stands at around 13.5 billion rand. Limpopo ANC is disputing allegations that it received a 3 million rand donation from the legislature. The donation was allegedly made by suspended legislature secretary Dr. Timothy Mage from the public officers. Coffers, rather. The British telecommunications provider Virgin Media has been fined $37 million for preventing customers from cancelling their contracts. A full update follows at the top of the hour.
6: 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Facts and figures you can count on.
7: Well, today is Wednesday, so our analyst is from APSA, and today we're speaking to Motheo Maphosa, who's an APSA investment analyst. Good afternoon, Motheo.
13: Good afternoon, Sakina. Local markets have been fairly under pressure so far this week. So if you're looking at yesterday's performance, we did see the All Share close in negative territory. Similar picture today with the All Share down about 2.4%. And if you're looking at the various sectors, the resources sector coming in as the biggest laggard so far today, down about 5%. And that's driven largely by softer commodity prices, particularly for gold and platinum. Financials also trading weaker, down 2.3%. Industrials also trading in negative territory, albeit by a modest 0.73%. Then in terms of European markets, we also saw them start the session on a weaker note today, with the FTSE 100 dropping about 1.5%, Euro Stoxx 50 dropping by a greater 2%. In terms of your US indices, we also saw them close yesterday's session in negative territory. And just from a commodities perspective, seeing gold down about 1.25%, so trading at around $4,000 per ounce, platinum down by a greater 5% in today's session. Then from a Brent crude spot price perspective, we did see that jump about 7% so far today, and this largely on the back of US President Donald Trump's comments highlighting that the memorandum of understanding aimed at ending the conflict with Iran was over, so that reigniting concerns over potential disruptions to Middle East oil supplies. Then just moving over to economic data that we've seen so far this week, we did see the S&P Global Composite PMI edge to 51.9 index points in June. So supported by solid growth in manufacturing output and a modest acceleration in services activity, the services PMI, on the other hand, also seeing it inch up further into expansionary territory to 51.2, supported by stronger new orders as well as FIFA World Cup related demand. And in terms of economic data, we anticipate to see in the remainder of the week, tomorrow expecting to see manufacturing production figures numbers locally. We are also expecting to see inflation in China as well as producer price inflation. Thank you, Sakina.
7: Well, thanks so much, Motheo. Motheo Maphosa is APSA's investment analyst. Right, and with that, let's find out what John has in store.
6: SAFM Sport with John Gerica.
7: Good to have you.
14: Scandal.
7: Again.
14: Scandal. Well, still. A different one this time. No matches. There's no matches to watch today. Hey, you're going to get...
7: What am I supposed to do with myself after Wimbledon?
14: We can have a little sleep.
7: Let's try that.
14: After the Tour de France, after Wimbledon.
7: That's a novel idea.
14: No matches today. Plenty of news. All right, let's talk about what happened last night in Atlanta. A fever pitch, but for all the wrong reasons. Argentina's 3-2 comeback win over Egypt has left the world stunned and, frankly, furious. We're talking about absolute chaos post-match. Egypt's coach, Hassoum Hassan, didn't hold back, flat out accusing officials of fixing the result to ensure Argentina's survival. Two disallowed goals, a massive missed penalty call, and a VAR system that seems to have completely lost its compass.
15: Argentina's victory is undeserved. And I promise you, once I return today, I will not watch football in this World Cup at all, because there is no justice in it. My personal protest is that I will not watch this World Cup again. When I get back home and back to our country, I'm not watching it. We were the best in everything, but the result was... There were factors influencing it, not external, but internal on the pitch and external before the match. It is clear that the pressure put on the referee before the match by the Argentine side succeeded because they objected to referee, bringing up France and the France national team. I want to say, in life, anyone who does things the right way will face hardship. As long as you walk the right path, you will suffer. We walked the right path. We suffered. And we were harmed by external factors.
14: Well, the Egyptian camp is calling it an act of highway robbery. They weren't alone. Here's South African football legends Benny McCarthy and Quinton Fortune.
16: It's the first time I see a team score legitimate goals and then the opposition plead for the referee to go to VAR. To go and check a foul in the build-up, which was never a foul, which is, come on, man. Nothing in it, absolutely nothing in it. And for the referee to go to VAR because Messi and the Argentinian players is asking for them for the foul, and then he goes.
17: It's not even fun anymore. No, what are we doing? We have to just sit here and lie and make up stuff. It's embarrassing, it's clear. But this is brutal. It's not even... At night is broad daylight, so everyone can see, as Benjino just mentioned. Egypt scores a perfectly good goal. They're going all the way back there. Oh, we got the VAR angles from the satellite, from space. We got the VAR angles. Argentina? No VAR angle, nothing. It's, come on, what's going on here?
14: It's not just about this one game. It's a massive narrative shift, right? There are whispers of institutional favoritism, commercial pressures, and a tournament integrity that's starting to crumble under the spotlight.
7: Started early, to be fair. You remember that tackle that Messi got away with, and people got red cards for way less.
14: It started with a Bafana game.
7: Yeah. But remember, after Bafana, and people were comparing what other players were getting red cards for compared to an atrocious tackle from Messi that went totally unpunished.
14: So, quarterfinals coming up. The question isn't who can lift the trophy. It's about whether the World Cup can actually survive all of these scandals.
7: It will survive.
14: Meanwhile, Florian Bolligan's overturned World Cup suspension has reached the European Parliament. That's how high this is going. A group of lawmakers have called for FIFA to investigate whether pressure from US President Donald Trump influenced the decision. UEFA have labelled the move unprecedented, while Belgium has formally challenged Bolligan's eligibility. FIFA insists its disciplinary process is independent. On the field, quarterfinals on Thursday, it's 10 o'clock, France against Morocco. Friday at 9, Spain against Belgium. Saturday at 11 o'clock, it's Norway against England. And Sunday morning early, Argentina against Switzerland. On centre court today, it's the quarterfinals at Wimbledon. Marta Krusic takes on Jasmine Paolini. Flavio Cobolli takes on wildcard Arthur Ferry. He's British and he lived near Wimbledon when he was growing up.
18: Yeah, it's good to see British sport doing well on a global level. What I experienced today, personally, I'm really going to cherish it for the rest of my life. Who knows? Maybe I will never ever get to experience that ever again. You know, it's the first time I'm playing on this stage, but maybe, who knows? I'll never, that might be the first and last time. Hopefully not. But so I'm just trying to really soak it all in and keep the memories.
14: Linda Noskova and Elise Martin starts things off in court one with Taylor Fritz and Alexander Zverev after that. Some sad news. Keiji Monjane beaten in straight sets in the opening round of the ladies' wheelchair singles yesterday, beaten by Annick van Kort 6-4, 6-2. She has another bite of the apple, though, in the ladies' wheelchair doubles. She's teaming up today with Lucy Shuka of the UK. Brad Binder's lost his bike for 2027. KTM have confirmed that he will not be part of their rider lineup next season. They've announced that Fabio Giantonio will take Binder's place in the factory team alongside Alex Marquez next season. He's currently 13th, is Binder, in the championship. And some Tour de France news. It was all change yesterday. I predicted it. Torsten Trien currently leads in the yellow jersey, 28 seconds ahead of American champion Sean Quinn. Matthias Vacek is 3 minutes and 50 back. It's a day for the sprinters today, ahead of the big mountains tomorrow. So today, just 1,600 metres of climbing spread over 158 kilometres.
7: Just on that FIFA controversy, I have to show you this.
14: Yes.
7: I'm showing John. So just
14: to prove
7: the point.
14: This is great for radio. Okay.
7: Yeah, just to prove the point, because you need to tell the story on radio. So if you look at the match officials to this point, so generally what they do is there will be a mixture of nationalities.
14: No, this is also coming up at the moment.
7: Yes. So where's the mixture for France's next game?
14: Yeah, where they're from?
7: Argentina.
14: Oh, really?
7: The entire team.
14: Well, you see, this is the thing. So they've been, the officials have all been coming from one country now. This was part of the debate.
7: They've been mixing them. I've brought you the evidence.
14: Okay.
7: Yeah,
14: right.
7: I've got the receipts. So you see, there you have French, and then there's Norwegian.
14: Gilles telling us we've got to stop. I will look into it tomorrow.
7: So please look into it, because I brought you the receipts.
14: Okay, bye.
7: But for France's next game against Morocco,
14: all Argentine.
7: All Argentine.

0: Well, the Electoral Commission has called on South Africans to comment on a draft electoral code of conduct countering disinformation. The Electoral Commission has published the draft electoral code of conduct on countering disinformation in the Government Gazette, and this is for public comment, marking an important milestone in safeguarding the integrity of the electoral processes ahead of the 2026 local government elections. The electoral code of conduct on countering disinformation also seeks to establish clear principles as well as standards that encourage responsible conduct by all electoral participants and stakeholders. For more on this, we join on the line now by the IEC's Assistant Manager, Civic and Democracy Education, Makgabo Ramatlodi. Mr. Ramatlodi, always good to have you. Welcome to Update at Noon.
1: Yeah, good afternoon to you, Sakina, and of course the listeners of SAFM.
0: So to what we're talking about today, with the local government elections approaching, what specific lessons or automated threats from previous polls actually prompted the IEC to transition from voluntary measures to what now will be a formalized gazetted code?
1: Well, there's been a lot of misinformation and disinformation, particularly on digital platforms, Sakina. You know, as we were preparing for the 2024 national and provincial elections, I think even earlier before the 2024 national and provincial elections, while we were preparing for the 2021 local government elections, you'd have realized that there was a lot of false information that was shared on digital platforms that, you know, had the potential to tarnish the credibility and the image of the Electoral Commission. And obviously, you know that, you know, once the image of the commission is tarnished, you know, it becomes difficult for people to trust the results of an election, you know, published by a commission whose credibility is now in question.
0: And with regard to the IEC, do you have any specific educational strategies to help ordinary South Africans actually understand, Mr. Ramatlodi, the draft code so that they can provide meaningful feedback?
1: No, absolutely. What we've done, and this we've done even before, you know, this period, we have created a fact sheet that deals with the electoral code of conduct, just so that people understand the do's and don'ts, you know, the things that political parties, their candidates, as well as independent candidates and their supporters, the things that they can or cannot do to ensure that the electoral environment, you know, is conducive to free and fair elections, because that becomes very, very key. Subsequent to that, we've realized that there was a, you know, a tendency of spreading false information, and we've created another fact sheet that just summarizes what is the difference between misinformation and disinformation, and how you can, you know, spot mis or disinformation, and where you can report, and the consequences of, you know, intentionally spreading false information for one reason or the other unknown to the commission. So we've put those measures into place. If you go on our digital platforms, you'd see that you know, we you know, are trying to push as best as possible credible information that relates to elections. We've gone as far as looking at the common, you know, misunderstandings or myths that you would find, you know, on digital platforms, particularly on your big social media platforms. And then we've made an effort to try and respond to those in advance to ensure that people are given credible information, such that when they encounter this mis or disinformation, already they are aware that, you know, that can be true because the Electoral Commission would have given them credible information in advance.
0: Mm. And then the code also introduces strict rules targeting digital platforms. And we, in the age of AI-generated content and deep fakes at this point, Mr. Ramatlodi. So how will your civic education campaigns train voters to be able to detect some of these very sophisticated threats?
1: Look, I'm not going to lie to you, Sakina. It's not going to be an easy task because you've seen what can be done with AI of late. I mean, right away, somebody can just put you at an, you know, an island somewhere out there on a beach enjoying yourself while actually I'm talking to you, you know, while you're in studio in Auckland Park. So the campaign really would be to just ensure that, you know, we spread as much credible information as possible. We're encouraging, as you are now aware, all South Africans to ensure that they participate in the, you know, in the comments to ensure that this thing is finalized as soon as possible. That's the draft electoral code of conduct to, you know, deal with disinformation in the electoral space. So we are going to also be going out in public, as in the public, I beg your pardon. As you know, that we've already started a long time ago to, you know, just give voters a civic and democracy education. So to add to that now, we'll also be educating them about the importance of, you know, not spreading misinformation or disinformation, but also how, you know, people must behave generally in the space of elections. Once the elections are proclaimed officially, it means, therefore, that all political parties, their candidates, independent candidates, as well as their supporters, and every key stakeholder in that space of elections has to ensure that they adhere to the electoral code of conduct. So there will be a lot of measures that you're going to see, you know, from now moving forward, you know, as we'll be engaging the public, as the Electoral Commission, giving them credible information, but most importantly, encouraging them to participate in this draft regulation on the, you know, dealing with this issue of, you know, unfortunately, disinformation.
0: Thanks so much, Mr. Ramatlodi. Sure, we'll speak again next week. That was Mr. Mahabo Ramatlodi, the IEC's Assistant Manager of Civic and Democracy Education.
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0: 12 minutes before 1 now, U.S. President Donald Trump has told NATO that the ceasefire deal with Iran is over and that he doesn't want to engage with Tehran. And speaking in the Turkish capital Ankara ahead of the NATO summit, Trump blasted the Iranian leadership with a string of derogatory terms.
3: I don't want to deal with them anymore. They're scum. You know what scum is? They're scum. They're sick people.

0: Implications of these latest developments. We join on the line by international relations expert Dr. Charles Sinkala. Thanks so much for your time. Welcome to Update at Noon, Dr. Sinkala.
1: Good afternoon, Sakina. Thank you very much, and good afternoon to your listeners.
0: Just taking a look at the economic indicators, we already see the price of Brent crude oil at the very least as going up. And here you have President Trump stating at that NATO summit in Turkey that the time for this particular deal, as short as it has been in its lifespan, is over. What do you make of what is going on now and what we were told would be this roadmap to peace?
1: Yes, Sakina, indeed. Well, United States President said deal is over on TV. Markets hear it before diplomats do. Expect oil up, risk up, and everything is going up. You know, for Africa, this is not a distant war. It's diesel at the pump next month, and or if not immediately. I think this war should not be left alone entirely between the United States and the Middle East, the UAE, and Israel. I think the rest of the world, who uses 20% of the Strait of Hormuz, should participate, you know, in terms of mediating and making sure that it goes beyond, you know, rhetoric or languages such as cuckoo, you know, as the U.S. president calls it.
0: Now, the question then is, of course, given the language that was used, President Trump also went on to say that this interim accord is a waste of time. Do you still believe that there is some room to maneuver diplomatically, or does this completely close the door on that 60-day diplomatic, roadmap that they were meant to come up with?
1: Well, the challenge that is there, Sakina, is there is room for diplomatic talks among the two nations or the other nations that are involved, including Israel. The challenge is United States has got its own, understanding in terms of the war, and it's the non-negotiable of non-nuclear weapons, as he has likely mentioned, that, they shouldn't have any nuclear weapon. Iran must be disarmed, that becomes a challenge for Iran, to concede to that, to those terms. It is the point is now on the United States of America. Once they go out of diplomatic means, diplomatically, there are no means of being diplomatically about it in terms of dealing with this.
0: And where does this leave the negotiators now with the talks stalled? Because you have Pakistan, you've got Turkey, you've got Qatar. Do they still possess some leverage to try and broker, if anything, maybe an emergency talk towards a ceasefire or something of that nature? Where does it leave them?
1: It leaves them, to pull up their artilleries, the arms and the military escalation. That's the only way, because both nations, United States of America and including Iran, who are part and parcel on the forefront of this tension, does not want to yield in terms of their demands against each other. And I think it will remain like that until, nations, poor nations like neighboring nations around the region, and also Africa as a continent, who will be dearly be affected in terms of imports of the oil, and including the European Union, who predominantly depend on to this, is to now go to the two parties and mediate, so that United States of America and Iran, probably they can compromise, in terms of dealing with this, focusing on the impact their escalation and military escalation will do, not only on oil, but, lives have been lost within those regions as the military escalation has continued, even when they had an agreement to seize the fire.
0: And just finally, with Iran then targeting U.S. military sites in Bahrain and Kuwait, which they say in response to U.S. operations, how is this likely to alter the security calculus of the Gulf states? And do you think that this has the potential to force perhaps a more unified, more aggressive

0: of a militant stance against Tehran from the Gulf states?
1: I don't think so. I don't think so. Iran is standing on a very solid point. You know, we can't forget that this week or last week, rather, there was a funeral of laying down to rest their slain supreme leader was killed by the United States. You know, so they are quite aggrieved in terms of how President Trump, you know, addresses them. You know, how he sends his tweet in terms of communicating to them, where he's supposed to, you know, send diplomatic channels, not verbal, as per Vienna Convention. You know, how to communicate between states and states. So, with the absence of the respect, you know, from both sides, whether Iran or United States of America, it becomes a big challenge, as you have likely mentioned, that when the two elephants are fighting, the entire region will be affected, especially Israel now, who takes political instructions from the United States of America, even though they say they do not. But, you know, there is a linkage in terms of the influence.
0: Well, thank you so much for that analysis, Dr. Charles Singala, international relations expert.
2: 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There's much more coming. Update at noon with Sakina Kamwendo, midday to 1 p.m.
0: Well, more than 60 municipalities have been flagged by National Treasury for defaulting on payments to service providers. This has been happening for years, accumulating billions in debt to entities such as Eskom and water boards, and also failing to pay workers' pension contributions amounting to 1.43 billion rand. Now, National Treasury says the aim of its action is to ensure fiscal discipline among local authorities. And to help us discuss this further, we join on the line now by Councillor Lesecha Dikgale, SALGA's Chairperson for Municipal Finance and Fiscal Policy Working Group. Thanks so much for your time and welcome to Update at Noon.
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0: Councillor Dikgale, more than 60 municipalities flagged by National Treasury. What is SALGA's reaction to what has happened here?
3: We are very concerned and we are worried that what we have been raising is not being attended to. We have indicated in the past 3 years, even through coming up with a document that says the current fiscal policy intervention for local government is seriously insignificant to deal with our current cost that needs to be managed as part and parcel of dealing with our service delivery and dealing with our constitutional mandate. And the National Treasury has not been listening. That is why we have reached this cliff, because these municipalities, number one, most of the municipal that has been flagged, they lack what we call consistent revenue-based, where they have property rates and other taxes that they can be able to get from their communities. Secondly, the grants that they are getting, either equitable grants or other grants, they are less than what is expected or by the community in terms of service delivery expectation. Thirdly, you find that most of these municipalities, because of lack of financial sustainability, they are unable to hire people who are able to run municipalities effectively, deal with the issues of engineering and financial responsibility. So that is why you are finding these municipalities having internal challenges, internal controls, and other systematic and structural challenges that they are facing right now, which we have been raising as SALGA. And I can assure you, COGTA and National Treasury hasn't intervened as SALGA has expected, and that is why we're here. We are where we are now.
0: And those are valid points. But Mr. Dikgale, National Treasury says that the ultimate aim here is to ensure fiscal discipline among local authorities, which has been wanting for quite a lot of our municipalities. So, you know, as SALGA, would you agree with that?
3: There is a difference, like, you know, between structural adjustment and financial discipline. National Treasury doesn't want financial discipline because every year they put the what we call frameworks in terms of how we budget, how we use our money, and those frameworks are followed. That is not a problem. The problem is the structural adjustment, wanting municipalities to do more with less, which is not possible. That is why you are having a situation whereby you are unable to pay your ESCOM, you are unable to pay water boards, you are unable to pay pension fund, because the revenue, Sakina, that is there, they can do everything they want, but you can't stretch it beyond what is there. So that is where the problem is. The problem is the funding model, the ability to fund and raise money that is able to meet the basic minimum, what is not happening, which is not happening at the current moment. So National Treasury should work with SALGA to say, how do we change the funding models of these municipalities? Because most of them, they are small towns, they are rural municipalities, which doesn't have a historical base in terms of revenue, which makes it impossible for them to meet the financial requirement and demand of running an effective municipality.
0: Well, unfortunately, out of time. I wish to pick this up again. And that was Councillor Lisecha Dikgale, SALGA's chairperson for Municipal Finance and Fiscal Policy Working Group. And that's all our time this afternoon. Thanks to the production team. And Ondelambana is up next.

0: Thank you, Sakina, and the team on the top stories. Health Ombudsman clears KZN hospitals of bullying and ANC Limpopo disputes donation allegations. For SAFM News, I am Ondelambana, and a very good day. The health ombud has found no evidence linking a series of healthcare worker deaths in KwaZulu-Natal to workplace bullying, among others. However, the investigation has uncovered chronic staff shortages, deteriorating infrastructure and poor workplace support. The health ombud, Professor Taula Mgwena, was briefing the media in Pretoria. He has warned that these challenges require urgent intervention.
1: The health ombud has made recommendations aimed at strengthening employee wellness and support programs, mental health services to health professionals, organizational culture that encourages health workers to seek help when needed, staffing and workplace planning, security measures in healthcare facilities, oversight and accountability mechanisms, and above all, compliance with prescribed norms.
0: The National Treasury says the total equitable share withheld for all 69 municipalities stands at around 13.5 billion rand. It says the release of the funds will depend on how quickly the municipalities can sign repayment agreements with their creditors, which include water boards, Eskom and pension funds. According to National Treasury, the main aim of temporarily withholding the equitable shares to arrest the culture of non-payment. Deputy Director General Ukhalale Tseng Kharikwe says that the intervention will not interfere with the delivery of basic services.
2: That what we are requesting from those municipalities is for them to give us the payment plan that has been signed by both themselves and together with those creditors. And then once they give us that, we'll release a portion of the money, which is probably one-third, for them to go pay those accounts as agreed with those creditors. And then once they have done that, they give us proof, we release the money. I mean, essentially it means your money could be withheld for 2 weeks only. So that's how long it can be, depending. It depends on how fast the municipality act, essentially. With regards to how much, we've only withheld 13.5 billion.
0: Limpopo ANC is disputing allegations that it received a 3 million rand donation from the legislature. The donation was allegedly made by the suspended legislature secretary, Dr. Timothy Mage, from the public coffers. Mage is on suspension for alleged multi-million rand tender irregularities and fraud. ANC spokesperson Tony Rachwene has described the allegations as malicious and aimed at tarnishing the reputation of the governing party.
3: On the allegations of the 3.8 million, the ANC categorically rejects these claims as false. The ANC complies with all applicable legal requirements governing the party political funding. The ANC views these allegations as malicious and disparate attempt to tarnish the image and integrity of the organization.
0: The SACP in the Western Cape says it welcomes the public protector's finding that the city of Cape Town has not delivered basic services to Langa Flats and Khayelitsha in line with the law and constitution. The public protector investigated, among other complaints, deteriorating sewage infrastructure, lack of lighting, as well as inadequate water provision. SACP spokesperson Lizwi Gagula says the report has detailed years of neglect. The party says they will be monitoring the city of Cape Town response to the report closely. The British telecommunications provider Virgin Media has been fined $37 million for preventing customers from cancelling their contracts. The fine is amount the largest that the media regulator Ofcom has ever levied. It's believed Virgin mishandled millions of phone calls to prevent customers from switching to competitors. The BBC's Sean Farrington has the details.
4: The regulator uses the word deliberate as when it describes the call-dropping tactics, the excessive and unnecessary call transfers, putting customers repeatedly on hold for no reason. You know, many of those, not necessarily the tactics, but many of those experiences that people might have when they're trying to cancel a contract or switch elsewhere.
0: Recapping the top story, the health ombud has found no evidence linking a series of healthcare worker deaths in KwaZulu-Natal to workplace bullying, among others. I'm Ondelana Mbana for SFM News Headlines at 1:30.
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0: It is Mikasa coming through with La Vida on this fine Wednesday afternoon. I hope you're having a better midweek than I am. One day we're going to talk the diaries of a working mother. You know, the nanny diaries of a working mother. It's been a rough 3 days in my household with the baby and the nanny that's absconded. But that's another conversation for another day, where we're going to have this family meeting. For now, we thank the gods of radio that we were able to be with you today and kick off another show. We're going to catch up with Smahle Mota, SABC News reporter, looking at 135 days of the Malanga Commission. And then we are going to delve into Mental Illness Awareness Month conversations. And today we're looking at loving somebody with a mental illness. How do you balance supporting your loved one or your friend or even your colleague without actually losing yourself inside their diagnoses? And some people might even go inside the unending drama that comes with the cycle of having to deal with mental issues, mental triggers, mental breakdowns, and everything else that is associated with it. We also are going to have a finance conversation on the other side of 2 o'clock. The National Financial Ombudsman Scheme is urging young financial literacy to mark Mandela Month. So we're going to have that conversation. That's coming up in the next 2 hours. I'll let you know what else is coming up on the show as we mission along. 061-410-4107 is our WhatsApp line, and 086-000-2032 is the number to call us on. We are also live streaming on our social media platforms at SAFM Radio is where you'll find us.
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0: Smahle Mota joins us now from the Bridget Mabandla Justice College out in Tswane for day 135. How are you doing, Smahle?
2: Good afternoon to you, Bridget, and thank you so much for having me.
0: All right, let's dive straight into it. I mean, let's recap what's transpired for day 135 at the Malanga Commission.
2: So when we got there, I mean, this morning, we were expecting the application of Witness M to be heard. And, you know, it was unopposed. And if you remember, Witness M had actually asked the commission to have their testimony behind closed doors because they were citing safety concerns, and that their testimony actually touches on heads of state, politicians, as well as police officials. And therefore, they felt like, you know, they didn't want to jeopardize their safety as well as that of their family. So this application was actually unopposed from the evidence leaders, which subsequently led to the chairperson granting that application. So right now, as things stand, you know, the testimony is being heard behind closed doors, and we don't even know how long it may take a witness aim to conclude with his testimony.
0: I mean, I gather we don't know much about Witness M, because otherwise it will defeat the purpose. It almost seems as though, you know, now more than ever, the commission and all those involved are making sure to not even let the smallest clue sort of come to light as to who these protected witnesses are.
2: No, definitely, because, you know, even in their statements, they are saying that they will be testifying about a drug bust and anything related to that. So there wasn't much that was let on in their affidavit, but just that, you know, they've seen very suspicious activity outside of their family home, and this has raised questions about his safety and that of his family. I think even saying that he had to move his wife away from where they live. So those are the sort of details. And as you know, the Malanga Commission prioritizes the safety of the witnesses very well, and it takes it very high, you know. So we will just have to wait and see if we will be given the redacted statement. But as things stand, it doesn't seem like the commission wants to compromise the safety of this witness.
0: So this witness is going to, I guess, commence as of today, and then depending on all that information today and tomorrow, perhaps, as we wind down the week at Malanga, are we looking at any kind of surprises or any additions over the next 2.5 days?
2: I mean, we really don't know, because what we saw from the application is that he was meant to testify this week. and we just don't know for how long. But as you know, Jeremy Michaels does not really divulge some of the witnesses that will come before the Mahlanga Commission. But, I mean, what we do know is that next week at least there is some, you know, sort of a way forward with the testimony of Vusumuzi Cat Matlala expected on Wednesday. Mm-hmm. But we also don't know how they are going to work around also Suleiman Karim expected to be on the stand on the same day. So you can see, I mean, the commission is really pressed for time, and hopefully the president may even grant them that short extension.
0: Mm. Yeah, we'll see. I mean, that conversation about a possible 3-month extension definitely seems to be finding full steam ahead. Sibahle Mota, we'll leave it there for this afternoon. SABC News reporter bringing us at day 135 at the Mahlanga Commission. It's just gone 1:20 on the Full Circle with myself, Bridget Masinga. Quick pause, and then we come back on the other side. We get into a conversation focusing on how one goes about loving someone and supporting someone with a mental illness. How do you balance that support without losing yourself in everything that they are having to deal with? That conversation is coming up. And of course, we always invite you to be a part of such discussions on our WhatsApp line. 0614104107 is where you can send us a voice note, or you can give us a call on 086-000-2032. And we understand that, you know, whenever we talk mental health, it's a very personal, deeply personal conversation indeed. So if you want to share, but share in anonymity, you are more than welcome to do so. 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Always a safe space here with zero judgment. 0614104107. 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
0: All right, let's get into the conversation with Dr. Gidumetse Mashego, who is a clinical and sports psychologist, a speaker, and an author. And of course, we're delving into Mental Illness Awareness Month. And the conversation for us today is, how do you balance supporting someone who is dealing with some kind of mental health diagnosis, and whilst at the same time ensuring that you don't lose yourself? It would be a sensitive conversation, of course, because this is a highly emotive one and highly personal for a lot of people. So we'll try our best to weave our way through it with that consciousness in mind. Dr. Gidumetse, how are you doing today?
3: Good afternoon, Bridget, and good afternoon to the SAFM listeners. Thank you for having me.
0: Thank you for the time. We appreciate it indeed. I mean, let's talk about... am I hearing a French... Apologies for that. One of our channels was open. Suddenly, we are hearing a Spanish a lady coming through. Apologies to you and our listeners. Let's talk about mental health, right? Because I think we often speak whenever it's Mental Health Awareness Month or it's Depression Awareness Month, Anxiety Awareness Month, we speak from these topics trying to engage first with people's first-hand experiences as those who have been diagnosed. How to handle a diagnosis, how to recognize signs that, you know, potentially you could be dealing with something, how to seek help, etc. Very rarely do we enter this conversation from the perspective of the community that has to commune and come together in supporting somebody with mental health issues or a diagnosis, or even helping them navigate those stages. How important is it for us to also, from time to time, cast a lens on that community and check in with them to say, hey, are you okay? How are you dealing with everything that you are dealing with?
3: You know, you are bringing up a very important issue. I mean, me as a clinical psychologist who's been working for 20 years, I still need to debrief and check in, right? And this is what I'm professionally doing. So definitely the loved ones of someone who's struggling need to regularly check in, you know, to debrief and to sometimes sadly grieve, you know, the person they knew vis-a-vis the person they now having to, you know, live with because of mental health illnesses. Because in some instances, really, the person is never the same. Mm. And I think that's where we really need to show grace to those struggling, but to those also who support them so they can, you know, better take care of themselves first as the one supporting, and then the person who is struggling that they need to live with and support in their lives.
0: Mm. What does it mean when we talk supporting someone that's living with a mental illness? You know, what does that mean for that support system in how they show up, in what they potentially are dealing with, in how even they, if there are steps where they are journeying through, you know, I think, for instance, of what are those seven stages of grief, denial, so I wonder even if you are at that support end, are you also dealing with your own steps of processing before you can get to a point of, okay, this is where we're at?
3: Definitely. Sadly, there's so much stigma around mental health illnesses or challenges. And it's not just societal stigma. Certain families just struggle with accepting that someone is ill. Then there's also another layer, which is the self-stigma. So the one struggling also stigmatizes themselves for struggling because they are viewed that they should, you know, just snap out of it. Mm. So you supporting are watching this family member struggling while maybe you are also struggling, you know, with accepting or understanding what mental health issues are. Or maybe you do and you've struggled and you've overcome, but this person is not ready. And I think that's the challenge with mental health issues, that one must want the help for them to benefit from the help, mm. right? There's no, you cannot save a person or push them into wanting this thing. That's why, for example, with substance abuse problems, we say the first step is just the awareness. Just be aware that when you take this, you know, it doesn't treat you the same like it treats other people. This is your demon that you must tackle for life, right? So I think that awareness is so key, but it's not easy. And there's various factors such as denial, which is also part of mental health illnesses, that some people just are in denial that they need help, but also that, you know, they just struggle to accept that this is it, or they're not ready. Because sometimes, you know, you come to my office, for example, with anxiety, and I sit with you and I take you back, mm. right? And I ask Bridget, you know, tell me about yourself. And we find the root cause of the anxiety is something that happened to you when you were growing up, when you were 3 years of age, for example. Maybe you had a parent who was so strict, who was just, who you could never satisfy, that now you have this predisposition to be anxious, you know, even now as an adult. So when you come into my office, you're expecting me to just address the current anxiety. But when I take it to the root cause, it's not always easy now to, you know, unpack all that and grieve the parent you didn't have. So sometimes it opens up other wounds that you were not even aware of or ready to deal with when you walk into my office, which can be challenging.
0: Mm, absolutely. And you know, and when you bring up that point of just the first step being that of awareness, right? Because even arriving at awareness, sometimes people notice behaviors in you before you notice the behaviors. And they put yeah. labeling and words to those behaviors before you can reckon those behaviors. And just hearing even your most loved ones and most trusted say to you, I think we have a problem that needs our attention. That can be a difficult thing to even articulate as a sister or a brother. And I know we've got to go to the headlines in 30 seconds, but it can be a difficult thing.
3: Definitely. And that's why then, you know, it becomes, you know, such a big thing for someone to actually get to a place where they admit there's a problem. But, you know, going back to, again, the stigma that they want to just snap out of it. So there's still a lot of work that we need to do to show that some people are just predisposed to mental health illnesses the same way someone is healthy on the outside, but they develop cancer. They develop, you know, a heart condition or, you know, cholesterol problems, even though they are an athlete. So we still have a long way in curbing that stigma, so people understand that a predisposition for mental health illness doesn't mean you're crazy or weak, but you know that it is what you're predisposed to, and you can manage it and make sure you still live a great life in spite of the diagnosis.
0: 061-410-4107 is our WhatsApp line. If you are living as someone's support system, someone's pillar of strength through their mental illness, feel free to share with us. In fact, we'd hope you would share with us what that has been like for you, the emotional toll perhaps that you've had to go through as you've arrived in a supportive role to be there for your beloved, your friend, your family, your colleague, or maybe even some of the things that you might feel a little apprehensive in discussing because you feel as though you're not justified to talk about it, to ventilate it, because you are not the person going through it, even though it keeps you awake at night. 061-410-4107. Ondelambane standing by.
4: Thank you, Bridget. On the news headlines, the Health Ombud has found no evidence linking a series of healthcare worker deaths in KwaZulu-Natal to workplace bullying, among others. The opposition DA in Limpopo has welcomed the National Treasury's decision to temporarily withhold the July funds to five municipalities in the province. And the Border Management Authority says its staff is working closely with the South African National Defence Force to strengthen border security. A full update follows at the top of the hour.
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0: All right, we are in conversation with Dr. Kitumetse Mashego, who is a clinical and sports psychologist, a speaker, and we are weaving our way through a conversation looking at how do you show up, how do you support someone who is dealing with a mental health diagnosis without losing yourself also in the process, and also holding space for yourself as the support system. Because I think that's the other thing, when we are caught up in this spider web of someone who's dealing with something of such magnitude, whether it's someone who's dealing with death and grief, whether it's someone who's dealing with mental health issues, oftentimes, and I think it goes back to what we're saying in the beginning, you have emotional needs as the support system. You need someone to show up for you, to check in with you. But there's also that sense where you don't feel entitled to share that I'm not coping with this, or I don't know how to process this, or I don't know how to handle this. This is too much for me. Because you almost feel like society hasn't given you permission to say you matter in this moment. You know, that thing would, on social media, people go, it's not about you, not the main character here. Don't center yourself in this person's experience. And that is, it's very silencing languaging.
3: And that's what we see happen out there, that someone supporting someone who is struggling with their mental health, that they feel guilty for even, you know, when they come into my office, I would then maybe suggest to them that I'm worried about you as well. I'm concerned. I actually recommend that you come see me as an individual so that we can process all these emotions that you are going through as you're watching your loved one go through this. Right? Because, you know, it's a lifetime of a struggle sometimes for, you know, supporting someone who's struggling. And there's something called vicarious trauma that can happen as you are assisting. And it's not just, you know, for the people, the loved ones, even for me.

0: as a professional. You know, I am at risk of developing that if I am not making sure that, you know, I go in and debrief. So the debriefing, people should not feel guilty about. I encourage it. You know, you can develop burnout from assisting a loved one, compassionate fatigue, you know, they term it different things, and it's a real thing. And if you do not take care of it, you also might spiral as you are assisting this person, you know, and sometimes, you know, there's a lot of things that are going on in there. Maybe there's you want to save them from the situation. You're feeling so helpless, or you're just exhausted from helping. And it doesn't mean you love them any less. It just means you are also human in this thing. We're having a human experience, and you need to make sure you are fine, because if you are not fine, you are likely to struggle to support them, and you might, for example, build resentment or avoid them or develop poor coping strategies such as maybe alcohol, or you know, just doing certain things that are not helpful to the situation, adding to the situation. So, but it's very important for the supporters to not feel guilty for struggling in supporting their loved one. It doesn't mean they love them any less, and there is help out there for them as well.
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2: Afternoon, Bridget. People with mental illness, we must not laugh at them, discriminate them. We must protect them because they are being sexually abused, financially abused, and they work hard cleaning houses, making garden. So we must always monitor them. Thank you, Bridget.
3: Good day, this is Bridget. I'm Quinn here. The topic you're talking about, I went through the same problem. I think I remember when I met the mother of my child, my partner. She had like that mental problem, proceeded from her growing up. He grew up with the grand mom, and then the mother was staying somewhere with a stepdad. Then later joined them, the mother and her own like biological father, they separated. So when I met her, she didn't want to accept that she needs help, and that thing contributed to our relationship to such a level that it took a toll. I remember sometime we had to take a break. So mental health is real, and people just need to seek help where they can and accept.
1: And I think this makes me ask the question, what Mukwena is sharing, makes me ask the question, you know, how do partners and families show up without feeling like they need to fix their loved one?
0: And that's where, you know, sometimes when you see a loved one struggling, you almost go into that mode of being a savior and fixing their situation. And I think people need to understand that, you know, with mental health issues, the person must see the value of coming into my office or seeking help for them to benefit from the help and that denial that they're in, but to understand at the same time that it's part of the illness sometimes. Right. So to afford them that grace, and to know that, and to afford yourself the same grace that you are doing the best that you can to assist them. Right. And to also understand that they don't choose. Sometimes we think it's a choice, this mental health illness. No one chooses to suffer with depression, for example. It's part of the brain chemistry. And that's where the psychiatrist comes into the picture sometimes, because medication is required. Because no matter, you know, I always give this metaphor that imagine someone depressed as being in a hole, a very dark hole, and they're struggling to look up to see the light. Even if you come with the light and shine it on them, if they're in that dark space, they will not see that light. And you pushing them towards seeing this light and, you know, giving them verses about the light is not going to make the light any more visible to them. when they're in that space. That's why you have people who die by suicide, and externally they seem like they had it all together, right? They have the materials that people want. And I think just that understanding of what mental health is also important. But again, the supporters, you can imagine if you're supporting someone who's in that dark space, they need to show themselves grace to understand that this is a difficult situation, and you need to also make sure that you are supported by professionals like myself. And it's not about removing the focus, it's because dealing with heavy people like that can be very overwhelming for you watching. And that's why even I go to my own therapist to go and debrief, because you can imagine I'm an emotional laborer. People come into my office about traumatic instances. And some of them are just, it's not a normal, air quote, situation to constantly be hearing about trauma, right? So if you're exposed to that on a daily, you need to do the check-in as a supporter to make sure that you are taking care of yourself, and understand also sometimes the prognosis is poor for your loved one. Sometimes, in spite of whatever you do, the prognosis just does not go the way you would like for it. And that's where the support is important, that you start to accept and grieve that your loved one might never be the same.
1: Shoo. Let's take a quick pause. It's just touched 20 to 2 o'clock. A quick pause, and then we'll come back and we'll begin to wind down on the conversation. But our WhatsApp is still open on 061-410-4107.
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3: Good afternoon, Bridget. No, Bridget, I've got a problem with my uncle. He started like he was forgetting things. People thought it was dementia. Now, these days, he just keep quiet. He sits there just blinking. He doesn't talk to anybody. When he talks, he just mumbles. He's around 70 years of age. And now the problem, the other problem now, is wetting himself, is messing up himself. He can't go to the toilet, but he can walk around. I don't know what is the problem, my uncle, then. Anonymous.
1: Hey, Anonymous. I mean, we can't really put Dr. Gitumetse in a position to be making a clinical diagnosis over limited information on the phone. Perhaps maybe you can share a resource, you know, a public resource that Anonymous can engage to get further assistance.
0: I always recommend to people that when you do not have the medical aid, please go to your nearest public clinic and inquire about a psychiatric consult, or just for them to assess whether it's a physical thing or whether it's a psychiatric or mental health issue that he's struggling with, so that he can be, you know, assisted. But the people also with medical aids, you are, you know, please go to your nearest doctor to find out, you know, the so that they can refer you to the right specialist to diagnose you, to assist, you know, the people struggling.
1: You know, one of the questions and that we were talking about during the break here with my producer is, What do you do in the instance that someone refuses? And I know you've reiterated that the person also needs to be at a place where they want to seek help. So what do you do when a person refuses and repeatedly refuses? And in some situations, you know, you're in partnership, you're in marriage, you're in romantic relationships. So it's not as easy as, okay, well, you deal with it and then I'm just going to mission along, because it affects you every single day.
0: Definitely. What I always recommend is for the supporter who's supporting someone who refuses help to come see someone like me, you know, individually, right? And then we can work out how to best go about this thing. Because sometimes you might need to bring social workers, for example, into the picture, or maybe this person is actually harming themselves or it's a risk to harm others, right? So then we can, depending on what they present or the context of the situation, to assist. But the first point is for them to see a clinical psychologist like myself. Let's talk about, you know, what they are experiencing, the difficulties, and let's see now how to best help the person supporting, but also the person struggling in the best way possible. But as I also mentioned, that unfortunately, some instances the prognosis is poor, and then we have facilities for involuntary admission. You know, there's many things just depending on the context that can be done. But definitely, if the person refuses the help, please seek help for yourself as the supporter, and we can help you navigate the best way to intervene in such a scenario.
1: What say you, as we begin to wind down, Dr. Kitumetsi, what say you about boundaries? Because I can imagine that it becomes difficult to set in place boundaries in an unpredictable environment.
0: Definitely. And those are very key. And people often struggle, especially when you're supporting someone who's already struggling with mental health illnesses. But boundaries are very important, so that you're also not, you know, putting yourself in a place where you are giving when you've got nothing left to give. And I always say to people, if you're giving and you've got nothing left to give, it's not called giving. It's called codependency. Right? Mm-hmm. Meaning you are giving from a place of, I don't want them to hurt. They'll hurt to themselves. I struggled. I don't want them to struggle. I don't want, you know what I mean? From a savior complex point of view. So that's where, you know, someone like myself can help you, assist you in sort of navigating that, those boundaries, to ensure that even though they might react negatively or resist your boundary, that you deal with the guilt that might come. Because obviously, when you start putting boundaries, people might be resistant of your boundaries. They might make you feel guilty, you know, for doing that. So I think work can go in to make you more self-aware, but to also put in place other coping strategies that you can put in place, so that you make sure that you are okay as a supporter. But boundaries definitely, they are very important. And what boundaries do, you know, they protect you, but they also make you vulnerable. Because if I say to you, Bridget, I am struggling, I don't know how to help you anymore, please help me or guide me, and you say, no, you must just help me. You must just figure it out. It helps you discern and understand the mindset of this person that you're trying to help and assist. And that can also be worked out in therapy, to say, okay, if this is what happens when I put boundaries, how do I, you know, proceed forward? You know, when I can see that this person is not being, you know, open to the help that I am offering, or my boundaries that I'm setting.
1: Yeah, it's definitely been an enlightening conversation indeed, and we appreciate the time. That was Dr. Kitumetsi Mashego, who's a clinical and sports psychologist, and of course author of Shut Out the Noise, an inspiration memoir for the underdog. A quick pause, and then we'll come back. We get into a different kind of conversation, shifting gears almost completely, as we focus on stages, pages, screens, and more.
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0: Johannesburg can attest to the fact that we have not known what traffic lights are, functional traffic lights are, since the G20 summit concluded. And prior to that, we had not known for many a month as well. So we had functional infrastructure for that month of the G20. And then after that, it's back to our insurance pointsmen who have been trying their hardest to make sure that we get from point A to point B. Interestingly enough, I'm seeing the Joburg mayor right now on SABC 404 giving an update as to what's going to happen now that Treasury has decided not to give any funds to a couple of municipalities, including Johannesburg. Let's get into Stages, Pages, Screen and More. We're talking to Caitlin Forbay, who is the director of Actually. It's a story about consent at the Free State Arts Festival. How are you doing this afternoon?
1: Doing so well. Thank you for having me. Very excited to be here.
0: Thank you for coming through. Much, much appreciated. Okay, let's get into it. So tell me about this particular play, because it's an adaptation, right, from an American playwright.
1: Yes, that's correct. So essentially, it's a play that was created by an American playwright called Anna Ziegler. Mm-hmm. And it was created around 2016, around the Me Too movement kind of time period, if you have some sort of memory of that. Mm. And then I've brought it back and sort of adapted it to fit the South African context. And just because our politics are slightly different than the American politics racially as well, we've changed the characters. So Amber and Tom originally were, Tom was black and Amber was white. And what we've done is we've swapped it. So our Amber is black and our Tom is white. Mm-hmm. Essentially the play is around these two university students, Amber and Tom, and they go out and they have a fun night at a party and they end up in what we would call a situationship.
0: Yeah.
1: But then it turns south really, really fast when Amber accuses Tom of rape. And what the audience sees is how this hearing unfolds at the university campus.
0: Mm. I mean, as you say, very pertinent to the social context of South Africa at the moment. And I think a lot of people have reflections of hashtag Me Too, because yes, it did spark a global conversation. And no matter where we were, we saw activists in SA, GBV activists, really also taking ownership of that movement and plugging in with, yes, with more domestic stories.
1: Yes, 100%. I think right now when we look at South African statistics, we have one of the highest gender-based violence rates in the world. Mm. So obviously it's still very relevant. Me Too is still very relevant. Everybody's familiar with things like Women for Change, for example. Yeah. So it's really important for me that I'm a part of that message and do it in the way that I feel I can, which is through the art that I create.
0: Mm-hmm. And the context of it as well, you know, centered around tertiary students. It's an interesting conversation that happens probably on campus, right, about matters of consent matters of sexual relationship. Because, as you say, terms like situationship are thrown so casually.
1: 100%. I think our generation struggles a lot. We're online. We show our whole lives online. We communicate with each other through memes and little stickers and stupid jokes. And we really don't communicate properly with each other in person, and we don't set those boundaries, and that's why we're so comfortable to say, you know, we're vibing, we're just in a situationship. People don't want to use a label anymore, and I think it's important with matters of consent that you put a label on what you are, so you know where you're going and what can happen, and you set clear boundaries with the other person. I think people think consent is this deep, monstrous thing, but I hope that we make consent sexy again. It is sexy to have a consensual interaction with somebody.
0: It's so interesting, Caitlin, because we never thought about the ambiguity of it all, right? In just even just the languaging, in the emojis, in the memes, and the interpretation of it all. Because really, when we talk about the conversation of consent, and even we've spoken about it from a legal perspective, we've had activists on, there's cases that we've tracked, and

0: it boils down to the interpretation, that lack of directness. I thought you meant, no, I meant. And, you know, we really do lack that.
1: Yes. I think if the youth can just learn, and I say this as a young person myself, to articulate themselves, I think for women especially, if you think politically, right, and patriarchy-wise, we are brought up not to ruffle feathers and not to really say no. Men can kind of stand their ground and say no. It's inbuilt in what society would term masculinity. But I hope that young women now will understand that their no means no. And think, people think consent is yes and no, but it really isn't just that. If the girl says actually that's where it should stop. So that's why the play is also titled Actually.
0: Mm.
1: And I think people, consent is not only verbal, but it's in body language. It's in the whole situation as well. Remember, if you're drunk, should you be having that sort of experience at that time?
0: It was a moment for pause, because you're bringing up so much nuance, right? Actually, that's a moment for pause. Me in this situation, I'm pausing and having perhaps a thought, a counter thought to what is happening right now. So why are you trying to convince me otherwise? Or why are you... Actually, is that pause.
1: It is the no.
0: Yeah.
1: And I think that the struggle comes from perhaps... we have a fear of rejection as Gen Z. I think, again, going back to social media, we're so used to posting our whole lives on there for approval. So when we're not approved, even when it's something as intimate as intimacy, I think we struggle to deal with it. Mm. We don't know how to take a rejection well.
0: Such layered, and I was going to ask you, I know you said a little while ago that you're hoping to make the conversation around consent sexy again, especially around your generation. But I feel like there's so many layers to this conversation. And what are you hoping? And I'm hoping that a lot of young people come out and watch this play. And what are you hoping the conversation becomes the minute they walk away from that Free State auditorium and stage, as they walk into their cars and having that sort of initial impact?
1: Mm. So the audience is a part of the play in terms of they become the jury. Mm. So they decide who they think is innocent and who they think is guilty. I left it open and subjective for them. My hope is that when they have discussions with themselves or with other people, that they think about why they think this person is lying or why they think this person is telling the truth. I think it's really important that people really take a deep look within themselves and address their internal biases that they will have for both of the parties, whether that's racially or gender based as well.
0: Sure. I mean, it sounds like quite the interesting body of work. Love it indeed. And directed by a young person for young people.
1: Yeah.
0: It's going to be amazing. You are on for the duration of festival at the Free State Arts Festival?
1: So, yes, but we're on the two final days. So we're on the 10th of July at 15:30, so 3:30 in the afternoon, and then as well at the 11th of July at a lovely evening show at 6:30.
0: Wonderful. That was Caitlin Forbay, director of Actually, and it's a piece that is tackling consent and many other layers of the conversation surrounding consent and sexual violence in the country and, you know, just in general in our social construct. Free State Arts Festival, you can catch the show on the last 2 days, the 10th of July and, of course, the 11th of July. 2 o'clock, Onto Lambana is coming through with the top of the headline news. Well, top of the hour news, not headline news, top of the hour news.

0: Thank you, Bridget. On the top stories, Motsoaledi comments on health ombud findings and Ruto signs sovereign wealth fund bill into law. For SFM News, I am Onde Lambana, and a very good day. Health Minister Dr. Aaron Motsoaledi says the deaths of healthcare professionals have highlighted the need to improve conditions in the public health sector. He was responding to the report by the health ombud, which found no evidence linking a series of healthcare worker deaths in KwaZulu-Natal to a systemic failure. Motsoaledi says government is reviewing policies affecting healthcare workers.
1: I'm hoping the work will start. They will confirm whether the ombud had correct findings or not. So I'm inviting you even on this one. Don't think your life is sealed if you are unhappy. You can still lodge a complaint. We will set that tribunal in terms of the law, and the people who are not involved in this, who are judges, will come and review and say, ombud, here you are wrong and here you are right. I just thought it's important to show that.
0: The opposition, DA in Limpopo, has welcomed the National Treasury's decision to temporarily withhold the July funds to five municipalities in the province. The affected municipalities are Mopani District, Musina, Tabazimbi, Mudimule, Mukhopong, and Fetaho Motubatse. The decision follows persistent non-compliance with the Municipal Finance Management Act, which includes fruitless and wasteful expenditure. DA spokesperson for Economic Development, Jacques Small, says the affected municipalities should outline measures they will implement to secure the release of the funds.
2: The Democratic Alliance in Limpopo welcomes the decisive action taken by National Treasury with the support of DA Deputy Minister Ashor Niksarupin to protect the public purse and improve service delivery by temporarily withholding the July 2026 equitable share transfers to five municipalities in Limpopo. The Democratic Alliance calls on the affected municipalities to publicly outline the corrective measures they will implement to secure the release of the withheld equitable share.
0: A Northern Cape school administrator accused of stealing 4.6 million rand from Khatu High School has been denied bail. Maria Kun, who worked as a financial administrator, created separate private banking accounts where school funds were diverted. Provincial Hawks spokesperson Tebogo Tebe says financial discrepancies were identified last year when an audit detected irregularities in the school's financial records.
3: Kun is facing charges of fraud, forgery and uttering after being accused of embezzling 4.6 million rands from the local school. The accused remains in custody while the matter will be back in court on 31 August 2026. The case has been transferred to Kuruman Serious Commercial Crimes Court.
0: The Border Management Authority, the BMA, says its staff is working closely with the South African National Defence Force to strengthen border security. The BMA is engaging Parliament's Portfolio Committee on Home Affairs, which is on an oversight visit to the Beitbridge border post between South Africa and Zimbabwe. BMA Commissioner Dr. Mike Masiapato.
4: The second part of what they're interested in is to also to check outside the port in terms of the work that we do to be able to make sure that those people that are actually being exited, none of them are then going to walk back into the country illegally. So that is one other area that we are going to do. That we are going to do in the afternoon, where we are going to take them through to the borderline, working together with our colleagues from the Defence Force out there in terms of what we are doing from a response perspective, but also working together with the border guards using the drones and all of those other technologies.
0: Kenya's President William Ruto has signed into law legislation establishing the country's sovereign wealth fund. The fund is designed to cushion the economy against financial shocks, finance strategy, infrastructure projects, and preserve wealth for future generations once the country's mineral and petroleum resources are depleted. Ditaba Tsodetsi reports.
5: The Sovereign Wealth Fund will manage Kenya's surplus reserves and help strengthen long-term economic stability. It will also provide funding for key development projects while safeguarding national savings. President Ruto said the fund reflects Kenya's commitment to financing sustainable development and ensuring the country's natural resources benefit its citizens.
0: Recapping the top story, Health Minister Dr. Aaron Motsoaledi says the deaths of healthcare professionals have highlighted the need to improve conditions in the public health sector. I'm Onde Lambana for SFM News headlines at 2:30.
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0: All right, it's Uju with Free. I wish I knew what our mayor was saying around our situation that's transpiring in this big economic hub of the country where we can't even get from point A to point B efficiently. It's near impossible to get from point A to point B in Johannesburg efficiently, because find me a traffic light that is actually working. Find me one that's, I think he's even taken it to task that he doesn't even respond to us on Twitter anymore. I will give it up. I will give them one thing though. About 2 months ago, I think it was Kathy's producers, they said Bridget takes on the mayor. We had our little tweet exchange, which galvanized a large portion of people who were on Twitter who lived in the Four Ways area and flew in and out of Lanseria Airport. If you know Johannesburg, Lanseria is our second biggest and busiest commercial airport. And it, driving that night was a hazardous risk because there were no lights except in that sort of 1 kilometer radius from the actual airport. After that exchange, I drove to Lanseria the other day. They'd fixed all the potholes and they had put up lights. So going all the way down Malibongwe, all the way until Lanseria is now bright. It's lit. So at least they did one thing. So we'll give them up for that one thing. But we'll see how this hold by Treasury pans out for Johannesburg and a number of other municipalities. I think there's about 30 that are whose finances are being held back at the moment. So we'll see how they navigate this situation, because they keep saying that it's not going to disrupt services. But, I mean, we're already living with disrupted services. All right. Speaking of finances, let's look at the National Financial Ombud Scheme. And they are urging youth financial literacy as a way of marking Mandela Month. You know, of course, in July, we celebrate the great international statesman's birthday. So we are talking to Gwanda Gwanda Vabaza, who is the manager adjudication at the National Financial Ombud Scheme Banking and Credit Division. How are you doing this afternoon, Gwanda?
1: Good afternoon, Bridget, and I'm doing well. I must say thank you for inviting us.
0: We appreciated the time. So this year's Mandela Day theme is, it's still in our hands to combat poverty and inequity. Talk to us about why this theme becomes central for the work that you are doing as the National Financial Ombud Scheme.
1: We actually chose this theme and to write this press release because of the vision that our late state president had. I mean, he advocated a lot of inclusion, a lot of equality, a lot of dignity for the society at large. And we believe as the NFO that one practical aspect that needs to be addressed in achieving that vision would be to ensure that the youth is capable of making the right financial decisions. And in making those financial decisions, then we believe that it will encourage a lot of inclusion into the economy. Mm-hmm. And with the inclusion, we truly believe that it will then encourage a lot of what we can call a lot of inclusion. Mm-hmm. Let me call it that way. Yes.
0: So as the NFO, you are saying for Mandela Day and by extension Mandela Month, goodwill is simply not enough, that there must be some kind of action that really puts forward young people and puts them in a place where they are able to fight against inequality. So what is the required action, I guess, or the required perspective, change of perspective in this conversation to shift the equilibrium of inequality?
1: Yes. I think from our perspective, that action will begin with ensuring that the youth is financially capable of making the right decision. So we need people to understand that it is important for the youth to know how money works, how credit works, what their rights, what their responsibilities are as consumers, and where they can turn to assist them when something does go wrong. Because as an NFL, we do see that things do go wrong within the financial services sector, and that a whole lot of people do not understand where to turn to. But we believe that in equipping the youth, and which is what our contribution is as the NFO, to promote financial literacy and consumer awareness, to ensure that when things do go wrong, or the youth, that they know exactly where to go to. I think a lot of the youth find themselves earlier on in trouble because of the financial decisions that they made earlier on in their lives. And then those same decisions that they made when they were young, they then prevent them from then participating positively within the ecosystem. And we believe that as the NFO, teaching them what they see young will then help prevent them from making those mistakes. And again, preventing them in making those mistakes is the same as basically later on resolving those disputes. So a preventive approach is better than, I guess, later on when we now have to resolve those same disputes.
0: And I mean, what are the, from your perspective, what are the challenges that are sort of hindering youth in really exposing them to financial literacy and good financial and good sort of financial narratives or financial objectives?
1: I think there are a lot of financial products that the youth is exposed to today, but there's just not enough education for them. And I believe that there is a need then for a lot of collaboration, whether from school level to tertiary, to parents playing a part in ensuring that the youth is taught from a young age on how the financial products work. Mm-hmm. I think that I think a lot of us, I mean, we get to learn about the financial products when we now start adversity, when unfortunately, in a lot of the time, it is already too late because a lot of the students or a lot of the young people already have open bank accounts. They've already taken credit without fully understanding the implications of how credit works, their responsibilities in terms of those credit agreements, without even understanding how credit records work. And we believe, again, that as the NFO, there is an obligation on us, on financial institutions, on tertiary institutions, on regulators to then make sure that such education is then provided to the young people once they see young and before actually going out there and taking out first product.
0: Let's talk about also, because there's a lot of sense in what you make, but maybe let's take maybe let's take a quick break and then we'll come back on the other side with the conversation. It's 20 past 2 o'clock on The Full Circle.
2: In case you missed it,
3: the trucks that you procured, right, for 2.4 million rand of taxpayer money, those trucks, have they been operating?
4: So far, not yet, according to the report that I...
3: Okay, so they've been sitting in the yard for a year?
4: Yes.
3: Why?
4: Because of the challenges that have been raised.
3: No, what are those challenges?
4: I think it's the issue of roadworthy, that they were getting some delays around that.
3: So you bought unroadworthy trucks?
4: Yes.
3: Why?
4: The why might be correct, but it's a purely administrative issue.
3: Mayor, this is what is fundamentally wrong with your approach.
2: That was National Briefing This Morning with Cathy Mutlatlana. As we celebrate 90 years of existence, SAFM takes you back to the voices that shaped a nation.
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2: And
6: I need a lot of consoling when I started the early program. People couldn't believe that John O'Donnell and Bea Reid were chosen for the early morning program, because if ever two announcers used to want to swap a morning shift for an afternoon shift, John and I would do it.
2: 90 years of trusted voices. This is SAFM. 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
0: All right, we're in conversation with Gwanda Vabazo, who's the manager at adjudication at the National Financial Ombud Schemes of Banking and Credit Division. And they've taken it upon themselves this Mandela's Month to focus some efforts in getting youth financially literate and ready for the world that lies ahead. Let's also maybe unpack how we begin to use and how you begin to use financial literacy to empower young people. And you've spoken a bit about, you know, the decisions that are taken at youth, particularly the financial decisions that are taken in youth, have a reverberating effect on the young adult and maybe go straight into, you know, very many years of one's adult life. So talk to us about the importance of financial literacy, one, in empowering young people and their relationship with money, but also enabling them to access financial credit, you know, for things like entrepreneurial ventures, because young people often say, well, we have all the great ideas and we want to take up this call to be entrepreneurs and innovators in this country, but we don't have access to funding.
1: Yes, thank you for that. So as the NFO, our primary role is obviously to resolve financial disputes between financial institutions and consumers. However, we also have the mandate to then educate the public about the financial products, about the issues that we see when dealing with the complaints that we see. And in a lot of the cases that we deal with, we can see that a lot of the people do not understand the agreements that they entered into. And again, I must emphasize that financial literacy is not just about teaching people how to use money. Mm. It is, again, about them understanding what a credit agreement is, what are the implications of signing on a dotted line when it comes to entering into that credit. What are the obligations, the financial obligations in terms of a credit agreement? What happens if you do not pay? I mean, all those things are financial literacy. Mm. And as an organization, yes, we believe that equipping young people to understand from a young age how all these things come together, from yes, how money works to what credit is, how it works, to reading your credit reports, to knowing your financial obligations, and most importantly, your responsibilities and what you should do should things go wrong. All those things then equip young people to then be in a position to, when an opportunity does present itself for them, to either obtain that funding, to enter into a credit agreement that will improve their lives, or to go and obtain student funding, they know exactly what that agreement entails. Mm-hmm. Now, we do not offer funding as an institution, but we do offer our services in resolving disputes, financial disputes, in instances where, like I mentioned, there is a dispute between the financial institution and consumers. Mm-hmm. That is basically our role.
0: Okay. And I mean, that speaks to, as you say, literacy, financial literacy education, consumer education. And maybe let's also unpack or understand some of the other programs that you are running parallel to this one that is focused on young people in terms of that education for the greater good of the rest of us who aren't youth.
1: So we actually partner with a lot of financial institutions. We partner with industry regulators. We partner with varsities, with community outreach centers, and we also conduct exhibitions at malls or churches and basically everywhere where there is an event and we are invited as an organization. Mm. We are open to collaborate with anyone who requires our services. And again, our role there will be just to come and provide consumer education and awareness about the issues that we see as an organization when it comes to financial products and services.
0: Mm.
1: So anyone and everyone is welcome to invite us.
0: And by way of inviting you, maybe just the pertinent details also as to how organizations and everyone go about doing exactly that. How do they get in contact with you guys? Which is the respective desk or office that they should be in contact with to make those necessary arrangements?
1: Anyone who wants to invite us, they can send an email to media@nfosa.co.za. It's media@nfosa.co.za or communication@nfo.co.za. That's it. Then, yes, if we receive those emails, we will definitely respond to those.
0: Mm.
1: I must again just say to the people that as an organization, we deal with all financial related disputes, and these extend from banking to insurance to non-bank financial services, products and services. So if anyone has an issue with any financial institution that falls within our jurisdiction and that issue has not been resolved, for free of charge, we will assist in resolving those disputes.
0: Mm. It's a good reminder there because I think a lot of people have disputes lingering and they probably don't know which avenues or where to access help. Gwanda, thank you so much for the time this afternoon. That was Gwanda Vabaza, who is the manager adjudication at the National Financial Ombud Scheme for Banking and Credit Division. It's fast approaching 2:30 in a matter of about 2 minutes or so. On the other side of the news headlines, we're going to get into our kids programming for this afternoon, and then we're going to come back and wrap up the show a little bit later, this time with a healthy made in SA, Primo Puddings. We'll find out more exactly who is Primo Puddings. Sort of health conscious eating has become a thing, right? It's one of those, I think it's COVID, maybe even getting into COVID, a lot of people have become a bit more conscious about what they buy, what they put in their mouths, and how it affects their overall health, mental, physical, and otherwise. So we'll see if you can get yourself some good protein compounded pudding that's easy on the waistline but still tastes just as good and is locally made. Just take a quick pause. Hasim bonanga.
7: 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Hashtag Mandela Month on SAFM.
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1: All right, let's get into the headline news with Onde Lambana, who's going to bring us all the latest. And then after that, we'll get into our kids' programming.
2: Thank you, Bridget. On the news headlines, Health Minister Dr. Aaron Motsoaledi says the deaths of healthcare professionals have highlighted the need to improve conditions in the public health sector. Eastern Cape Cocta MEC Zolile Williams says they are putting a stop on irregular expenditure in the Nelson Mandela Bay Metro through identifying evergreen contracts. And rescuers in China are searching for survivors after floods and storms killed at least 17 people and displaced tens of thousands. A full update follows at the top of the hour.
0: This program is brought to you by SABC Education. 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Enriching minds, enriching lives.
3: Hello, friends, and happy Wednesday. It's time for Kids Corner, and I hope you're having a great day. Today we're talking about staying safe at home, especially during the school holidays. Have you ever stayed at home with your brothers and sisters while your parents or guardians were away? What safety rules did they give you? If someone knocks on the door and you don't know them, what should you do? Why do you think it is important not to tell strangers that you're home alone? And who can you call if you have an emergency while you're at home? Alright friends, let's hear from some of our friends while you share your answers with the people next to you.
4: Hi friends, my name is Oketra Munyai and I live in Polokwane City. Yes, I have stayed home before with my little brother while my parents were away. Some safety rules that they had given us was not to switch on the stove and not to open the door for anyone. If someone knocks on the door that you do not know, you should lock the door or inform your parents and legal guardians. It is important not to tell strangers that you are home alone because they might find an opportunity to kidnap you or harm you or hold you hostage. If you are in trouble, you can call the police or your parents or guardians. Thank you.
5: Hello everyone, my name is Magdemba Kosa. I'm 7 years old. I go to Jabez Christian Academy School.
6: I have stayed with my younger brother while my parents were away. They taught me never to open doors for strangers. Keep doors and windows locked. If someone knocks on the door and I don't know them, I should stay quiet and not let them know I'm home alone. It's important not to tell strangers that you're home alone because it compromises your safety. If I have an emergency, I can call my parents. Another safety rule that children should know when they are home alone or with their siblings is never telling anyone on the phone or online that they are home alone.
7: Good day, my name is Gilbert Shampembe. I am 12 years old. Yes, I have stayed home with my siblings. Our parents told us never to open the door to strangers, keep the doors locked, and not use the stove without supervision. If someone I don't know knocks on the door, I should not open the door. I would look through the peephole or window to see who it is and let my parents know. It's important not to tell strangers that you are home alone because they can take advantage of the situation and it could be unsafe. In case of an emergency while I am home alone, I can call my parents, a trusted neighbor, or emergency services like 112. Children should know the no emergency numbers, keep all doors and windows locked, and not share personal information online. They should also avoid using appliances that could be dangerous without an adult supervision. Thank you.
8: Hi everyone, my name is Yolanda Mzobe. I am 12 years old. Yes, I have ever stayed at home with my brothers and sisters while my parents were away. What safety rules did they give me is that don't play with electrical appliances and never open the door for strangers and do not play games that are not safe for you. If someone knocks on the door and you don't know them, never open the door and don't tell them who you are with and when will they come. Why is it important to not tell strangers that you are home alone? Because if they do know that, they will see a chance that it will be easy for them to attack you because you are alone and nobody else can help you while they try to attack you or do something bad to you. Who can you call if you have an emergency while you are at home? Your mom, dad, sister, or someone you trust that you live with. Know your emergency contacts, doors, stranger safety. Don't open the door to anyone you don't know. Don't tell people on the phone or at the door that you're alone. Only use appliances your parents said are okay. No stove or oven by yourself unless they approve it. If someone feels wrong or unsafe, call a parent or trusted adult right away. Thank you, everyone.
9: My name is Shibuya Rarushai. Yes, I have stayed at home with my siblings while my parents were away. The safety rule I was given is to not open the doors for anyone until my parents are back and I should lock the doors. If someone knocks on the door and I do not know who it is, I should ignore them and inform my parents about it. It is important that I do not tell them I am home alone so that I do not get stolen and they do not rob my house. I should call my parents, then I should also call the emergency services. The other rule that should be followed when you are home alone or you are with your siblings is to not play in the kitchen and with fire.
10: Hello, beautiful people of Umzansi. My name is Vanzi Shimani. Yes, I have stayed at home with my siblings while my parents were away. The rules that they gave us were that we always have to keep the doors locked. We never ever open the door to strangers, and we should keep away from electricity or any sharp objects, and if anything were to happen, they were just a call away. I think this is standard procedure, and I think we learn this not only at home but at school as well. We are always told to never ever open the door to strangers or people that we don't know, and if needs be, we have to call our parents or a neighbor or any trusted adults that can come and help you in that moment. If I'm in a situation where I'm unable to call my parents, I would always call my aunt or my uncles, or I would just go to my neighbors because we are quite close with some of the neighbors. So I think they would be a huge help in any emergency. It's very important to not tell strangers that you're home alone because they can take advantage of that situation and put you in a lot of danger. And you don't want to be in that kind of danger. So it's always important to not even conversate with them. Never ever try and have a conversation with them. If you see someone that is claiming to know your parents or is trying to come inside, the first thing you have to do is call your parents. Don't even try and get into conversation with those people. Other safety rules that children should remember while they're home alone with their siblings is, number one, to keep all doors and windows locked. And you should never ever let strangers inside. You must always stay away from dangerous objects like knives and matches. And don't tell people on social media that you're home alone, especially if you have your location on, because some people don't realize that when they record or take pictures, the pictures really do give their exact location. So also be very, very careful with that. And always know important emergency phone numbers, because like I said, things happen sometimes and your parents aren't able to answer your calls.
11: Friends, it's always great to hear from you. And to our friends listening, I hope you shared your answers with the people next to you. There may be times when we stay at home with our brothers and sisters while our parents or guardians go to work, the shops, or run errands. If this happens, it is very important to remember the safety rules they have taught us. These rules are there to protect us and help us stay safe until they return. One of the most important rules is never open the door to someone you do not know. If a stranger knocks, do not unlock the door or let them inside, even if they say that they know your parents or ask to use the phone. If you're unsure who it is at the door, stay inside and call a trusted adult. It is also important not to tell strangers that you are home alone. If someone calls on the phone or speaks to you through the door, you do not have to tell them who is at home. Instead, you can say that your parent or guardian is busy and cannot come to the door right now. This helps keep you and your family safe. If there's an emergency, stay calm and contact a trusted adult straight away. This could be a parent, guardian, a trusted neighbor, a close family member, or another adult your family has chosen to help in an emergency. If someone is seriously hurt, there's a fire, or another dangerous situation, call the emergency services immediately. There are other important safety rules to remember too. Never leave the house without permission and avoid climbing on furniture or doing anything that could cause an accident. If you're looking after your younger brothers or sisters, be a good role model by following the rules, staying calm, and helping them feel safe. Look out for one another, play safely, and avoid rough games that could lead to injuries. Being home alone or being with your siblings is a big responsibility. By listening to our parents' instructions, thinking before we act, and knowing what to do in an emergency, we can help keep ourselves and those around us safe. Remember, friends, the smartest choice is always the safest choice, and staying alert can make all the difference. That's it for today, friends. See you next time!
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1: All right, we are wrapping up the show now, and we're looking at Primo Puddings. It's South Africa's first high-protein pudding for hashtag Made in SA. We joined by the co-founders of Primo, Tiago Vasconcelos and Alex Farrow, like Joao, but Farrow, both co-founders of Primo. Healthy eating, we know, is something that a lot of South Africans, I mean, people globally aspire to do. But oftentimes the criticism is that healthy eating is bland. It lacks that sensory satisfaction that we associate with delicious food. So in 2022, these two cousins set out to change that by creating a healthy dessert that still feels like a treat, but is very good for our waistline. How are you doing, gents? Tiago, Alex, are you good?
12: Good. Thanks for having us.
13: Thanks very much for having us.
1: It's only a pleasure. We appreciate the time. All right, let's get the back story of Primo Puddings. Perhaps, Tiago, you can clue us in as to, you know, how do you and Alex come together and decide, let's do Primo Puddings. Were you always in the consumer food market?
13: So no, neither of us, in fact, come from a background to do with food or consumer goods. I, by trade, am an architect, and Alex is a software engineer who makes video games. So about as far as we could be from food. But essentially, this all started because we both have a shared passion with health and fitness, as well as just the general interest also in getting stuck into things. And it started over a conversation, literally over lunch back in 2022, where we'd seen this sort of category doing well abroad. And we thought, hey, why don't we have this, you know, here at home? And quite literally what started from a bit of a conversation of interest, we just from day one dove into, you know, the science behind it and emailing potential people to import it and trying to understand what the next steps would be if we needed to make it. And so, yeah, it literally just came from a personal passion, I would say, for both of us.
1: And help me understand, because they whisper in my ear, Primo, as in the name Primo, has a double meaning. I mean, you know, I don't speak Italian. Barely understand any Portuguese. So some background around Primo and the double entendre there.
13: Yeah, well, fantastic catch, actually. So as is the struggle when starting anything new, I think coming up with a name is always tricky. And for us, we went through obviously a ton of ideas, and many of them were really horrible. But we landed on Primo because Primo in Portuguese means cousin, and Alex and myself are cousins. But that double meaning you were referring to is, you know, much like, for example, you mentioned Italian, but you have like prime Primo. So Primo is also slang for excellent, right? So like if something is Primo. So our idea was, yeah, just that sort of simple little play on it.
1: Oh, wonderful stuff. I mean, Alex, software engineer, designing video games, still a adventurous, I think, vocation for anybody. And then fitness and this conversation with your cousin lands you guys here. What becomes, you know, those first two steps? Because it's one thing to say, hey, listen, it'd be really nice to have a really yummy dessert that's also easy on the calories and, you know, a little bit on the healthier side and all the rest of it. But that's just a conversation. And, you know, bouncing of ideas. How do you guys then decide, okay, what becomes the first step?
12: Thanks, Bridget. I mean, firstly, that introduction on my surname has to be the best thing I've heard in a long time. So I appreciate that. So how it started was, well, like you said, over lunch. And then we kind of really just got stuck into it. I mean, we were thinking about it the other day from 3.5 years ago from that lunch period. To today, we haven't not thought about puddings. So it's just been all in. And really what we did was from that moment, we tried to make it at home, do it ourselves. And we kind of quickly found out, you know, we're going to really need to get people who are professional at this involved. And so, you know, we seeked recipe developments. We kind of clued ourselves up. I mean, we like to joke about it, but that same evening, we started reading literally the third edition of the Encyclopedia of Dairy Science, trying to understand you know, the technicalities behind things, because we didn't know anything of the space, but we also have that natural curiosity. So I think from that, going all the way to setting up our own sort of garage facility, getting health certifications, you know, kind of roping in all the family unwillingly, let's say, getting the aunts and uncles involved where we could, really paid off. And I think largely, you just have to sort of be passionate about something and just go for it. And we sort of employ a good saying, which is, you know, build the plane as you fly. So for us, we didn't know what we were doing. We didn't know what we were making, but we just knew if we just research everything, learn as much as we can and be curious and just go, you know, you can't really set something up. So I think we sort of live by that motto.
1: Interestingly, is that, I mean, we've seen the uptake, right, in sort of this conscious living, sort of health-focused living and health-focused approaches. So there's a great market for such, especially when it comes to food. Some folks would go, well, why didn't you guys just go the easy route, you know, identify a brand, whether internationally, probably internationally, that hasn't got penetration in the company, in the country, and then just get a licensing, bring them in, put them on the shelf and leverage on their global sort of standing. Why do all the heavy lifting of sort of going on this new entrepreneurial journey?
12: Dee, do you want to handle this or should I take it?
13: We'll do it in two parts. I'll jump in if I need to at all. You take it. Go for it.
12: Well, I think largely, I mean, obviously, our first impulse was to perhaps look to import or do something of that sort. But I think you also start to realize, like, very early on, we wanted to develop something, and even now it's in the early stages, but something that's truly our own and is really quite grand in scale. And I think if you start out by trying to leverage off someone else's brand or things like that, you don't have as much control. So I think for us, it was like we had some shared skill sets in terms of Tiago's an excellent, I mean, he's designed all of our brand identity and done all these things. We've got all the processes in place. So there was kind of an overlapping of skill sets that we felt like we could really make something from scratch that would be true to ourselves. And in doing that, we kind of maintain a lot of control. So we could really steer the ship. And I think that's, obviously that's bogged us down and slowed things a lot. I mean, there was a stage where it took us about 2 years just to get the recipe and find someone to make it. And within that period, there were people already looking into the high protein pudding space. But I think ultimately that's paying off a lot now because we have a lot of control from brand design to exactly what goes into the pudding to how it's processed. And I think that control is important if you really want to build something really at scale. You need to maintain that kind of steer.

0: or doing part of the process, you know? I mean, we've done from making the puddings ourselves in our garage all the way through to being the people in supermarkets who are asking you if you want a sample, through to delivering them door to door, all the way up to, you know, the business meetings and whatever. So I think it's that as well. It's the challenge and the fun of building something.
1: Absolutely. Let's take a quick pause here, gents. We'll come back on the other side as we get more familiar with Primo Pudding. And we just did a quick Google search. You can find them at a lot of your grocery stores where you get your grocer. I'm definitely going to check us after this. Let's take a quick pause. We'll come back.
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1: All right, we're in conversation with Tiago Vasconcelos and Alex Farrow, co-founders of Primo. And Primo Puddings is a made in South Africa, high protein, health conscious pudding for all of you that are still wanting to taste some goodness, but be gentle on the waistline, not affect all of that hard work that you're putting in at the gym. So let's talk about this pudding, right? Because, I mean, I like to eat and I like a little bit of a dessert. Talk to me about the pudding, the nutritional components of it. And you gents, you better guarantee me it still tastes like I'm having pudding.
0: And so we, Bridget, we like to joke that our puddings are nice but taste naughty. So the magic with working with dairy, although it's a challenge, is that you can make a product that's quite low in calories but still quite nutritious. Obviously, you know, people's dietary needs aside, the puddings themselves deliver about the same amount of protein as you would get in like a protein shake. You know, so it's around 20 grams. So that's the equivalent there. But they're very efficient on calories, meaning that, you know, for an entire pudding that's around 200 grams serving, which is quite a big, substantial portion, you know, it's the same as eating maybe four or five small blocks of Cadbury chocolate in terms of calories, right? So it's good in that sense. It's got no added sugar, so the sugars are naturally occurring. It's low fat, and they're fairly simple on the ingredient list as well. You know, it's not a ton of fillers and things like that.
1: Yeah.
0: And the goal was just to make something that really and truly, if you did take it out of the packaging and put it into a bowl, your first guess wouldn't be that this is a healthy alternative. That was the number one for us, right? Because if it doesn't taste good and if it isn't satisfying to eat, then, you know, it was all for nothing. And I think honestly, the demand and the growth that we've seen has really, really taken us aback. I mean, we're confident in our product, but the response and the feedback we get on Instagram and email and a whole bunch of other platforms is just overwhelmingly positive. You know, obviously, we have our challenges, but people are seeming to love it. So it's a good sign.
1: Oh, well, that's good to hear, you know. And what's been some of the consumer feedback, Alex? I know that the pudding comes in different flavors as well. And are people now pushing you guys to maybe explore other offerings as much as the baby's still new? But, you know, we are very impatient as consumers.

0: Most definitely. So I've actually been, we've been working on a lot of, well, the two new flavors that we want to do, which is going to be, I believe we've announced it, right, Tiago? I'm not wrong in stating them, obviously. I haven't
1: Yeah,
0: seen
1: no,
0: the
1: I
0: social media.
1: mean,
0: Okay, perfect.
1: we've been teasing it for so long.
0: Awesome, awesome. So we're going to be doing salted caramel and strawberry cheesecake. And
1: Ooh.
0: one thing I must say, I don't want to hype it too much, but the caramel right now, the amount of iteration. So I've been working on the flavor for the last, sheesh, I want to say 6 months, and I've probably made like 100 different samples now at this stage. I can't even tell you, in my own kitchen at home. So we've really refined it, and I think because we've obviously had other challenges with getting the flavors out and whatnot that don't fall on the side of the recipe, but we've really had a lot of time to mull over them. So we're getting close now, and we're very excited to get people to try them, and we think they're going to be great compliments to the current two that are out there that clearly have such a have created such a fan base, let's say. But yeah, I'm super excited to get those out. So we've been pushing, and I think it's really gonna kind of round out the category for us super nicely. So very excited for that.
1: Absolutely. I mean, I'm excited. Salted caramel can never go wrong with a little bit of salted caramel, and cheesecake always a firm favorite. For folks listening to us, I mean, I've already said Checkers. can they find you at just about any of the retailers, and do you have a nationwide footprint as well?
2: Yeah, we do. So we've quickly grown from around 100 locations at the beginning of the year that we were stocking up to about 350 now,
1: Oh.
2: with mostly Checkers. So just recently, you can now find us in your local Checkers in the Western Cape as well as Eastern Cape. And then Gauteng and surrounds is we've got a number of Checkers and SPARs, etc. We do have a store locator on our website, so we do our
1: Okay.
2: best. I mean, there's just two of us keeping
1: Yeah.
2: all of these things up to date, but we do have a store locator on our website that we try to keep as up to date as possible. And on there, you can find your nearest store. So it's just navigating to our website, primopuddings.co, and the first button you'll see will put you onto the interactive map.
1: Wonderful
0: And
1: stuff.
0: we are trying our best to get it elsewhere in the country as well. Like, we don't want to just try and target main hubs
1: Yeah.
0: because, we're trying to service nationwide, but it's just an absolute challenge with dairy. So we're hoping people will be patient as we try and get it into those areas. But yeah, there's just the
1: Absolutely.
0: challenge with the product itself.
1: Well, listen, slow and steady wins the race, right? Because we definitely want Primo Puddings to outlive you gentlemen. And one day we must be talking about entire Primo pudding fridges that go beyond just the pudding now into other things as well. But it sounds like an incredible product. I'm going to do a little bit of a taste test when I get home. I'm going to go to my local grocery store, get me some. I think I'm pretty covered in the area where I'm at. I get the feeling that I'll find you at just about every store. So I'll do a taste test and then I'll definitely hit you up on social media. Thank you so much for the time and congratulations. Congratulations on this one. That was Tiago and Alex, two cousins behind Primo Puddings. And you can find them just about anywhere. Primopuddings.co.za is where you can go as well if you want a store locator or to just see what they're all about. That's where we leave it from our end. Thank you so much for choosing to spend your Wednesday with us and for distracting me from the realities of everything that's happening in my household. We'll talk about it on a different day. We'll share our nanny diary horror stories, you and I, because I'm sure you have some. We'll leave it here for Ashraf Gada and his team to take over on the National Pulse. Inshallah, God willing, we get to do it again tomorrow.
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0: Thank you, Bridget and the team. On the top stories, Joburg Mayor speaks on ensuring the payment of Rand Water and Eskom, and Motsoaledi comments on health ombud findings. For SAFM News, I'm Ondelambana, and a very good afternoon. Johannesburg Mayor Dada Morero says plans are underway to ensure that the money owed to Rand Water and Eskom is paid before the end of this month. The remarks follows National Treasury's decision to temporarily withhold the equitable share of 69 municipalities in the country in a bid to instill strict fiscal discipline and root out financial misconduct. Treasury says the release of the funds will depend on how quickly the municipalities can sign repayment agreements with their creditors. Morero was briefing the media in Johannesburg.
1: Rand Water and Eskom will receive their funds by mid-July, as the equitable share will then come into the city, and we confirm that we will be paying Eskom and Rand Water. Our existing unauthorized, irregular, fruitless and wasteful expenditure reduction strategy was revised to align with National Treasury's guidance and the FMMA circular 111 and 68. We are working through the historical backlog rather than simply disclosing it.
0: Meanwhile, Eastern Cape Coctor MEC Zolile Williams says they are putting a stop on irregular expenditure in the Nelson Mandela Bay Metro through identifying evergreen contracts. The metro is one of the municipalities whose equity share has been withheld due to non-compliance despite National Treasury intervention. Nelson Mandela Bay Metro has about 28 billion rand of irregular expenditure and an issue of unfilled posts within the municipality. Williams says they will engage with the Finance Minister to reconsider the withholding of the metro's equity share.
2: If we do everything, we are able to account for everything that we've decided on. The minister is ready to release funding, but we must be clear about what is it that we're going to do in so that Treasury can release the funding. But we would want the funds to be released the earliest as possible, but we have not yet struck an agreement with the minister, so we need to first deal with our own in-house issues before we can convince him properly. But in the next 7 days, we'll be having a meeting with the minister to deal with all these matters.
0: Health Minister Dr. Aaron Motsoaledi says the deaths of healthcare professionals have highlighted the need to improve conditions in the public health sector. He was responding to the report by the Health Ombud, which found no evidence linking a series of healthcare workers' deaths in KwaZulu-Natal to systematic failure. Motsoaledi says government is reviewing policies affecting healthcare workers.
3: I'm hoping the work will start. They will confirm whether the Ombud had correct findings or not. So I'm inviting you, even on this one, don't think your life is sealed if you are unhappy. You can still lodge a complaint. We will set that tribunal in terms of the law, and the people who were not involved in this, who are judges, will come and review and say, Ombud, here you are wrong and here you are right. I just thought it's important to show that.
0: The IEC in the Western Cape says its community outreach programs are proving to be hugely successful as part of creating awareness about the importance of registering and voting. The IEC has brought stakeholder departments like Home Affairs and Social Development to communities. These programs are being held in various parts of the province as the country prepares for the November local government elections. IEC Provincial Electoral Head Michael Hendricks explained the aim of the exercise at an outreach program in Claymont in the Overstrand municipality.
4: We have launched this community outreach program in this province. We've been running it now for 3 years successfully. What we do is we go to particular communities that need services. So in other words, instead of the IEC simply talking about the right to vote, we take our partner departments with us, like Home Affairs, Health, SASA, the local municipality. We take services with us so that people can really see the tangible benefits of actually participating in our democracy.
0: Rescuers in China are searching for survivors after floods and storms killed at least 17 people and displaced tens of thousands. Meteorologists are warning of more heavy rain, with a super typhoon expected to hit eastern provinces this weekend. The BBC's Stephen McDonald has details of a deadly landslide in Jiangsu province.
5: We're hearing that 21 people have died in that landslide. And it was a group of workers just heading along a road, and all of a sudden a landslide came down and covered their trucks. Some people have been pulled out, but unfortunately it turns out most of them have died. And given how serious, well, for example, the flooding has been in Guangxi, it's quite remarkable that there aren't more people dead.
0: Recapping the top story, Johannesburg Mayor Dada Morero says plans are underway to ensure that the money owed to Rand Water and Eskom is paid before the end of this month. I am Ondi Lambana for SFM News headlines at 3:30.
6: In sports this hour, Egypt FA file official complaint against referee after controversial Argentina defeat. Erasmus prioritizing squad growth over short-term results, and fueling revolution reshapes Grand Tour tactics. 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
9: I don't know if you're battling to keep up. One with the World Cup late nights, when, and there's a break tonight. The other is the issues and the goings on around the Madlanga Commission. Three, Donald Trump and his pronouncements about Iran. And saying that ceasefire is broken. And up goes the oil prices. And we know what that means for the ongoing issues regarding immigration in South Africa and immigrants and dealing with that. And then the other issue about National Treasury withholding July 2026 equitable share allocations to municipalities and what that means. I can go on. There's just so much to talk about. Really, there is, okay? Welcome to the show. This is the National Pulse. How's this one to talk about here? I mean, of course you watched the Egypt game last night, but there's been not one, two, three, four, five, 10 people, Benny McCarthy, Quinton Fortune, many others too, suggesting if the World Cup is not fixed, it's loaded in favor of the bigger nations. It's almost like a UN Security Council veto. You get my point. So there's a referee for the other teams, and there's the same referee who deals differently with certain teams because of a veto. You can't necessarily say it's fixed, but they overlook certain things. That's come through very, very strongly. Do you think that is the case? I'd love to know, but you better tell me why as well. To engage, 086-000-2032, WhatsApp 0614-104-107, and then you can text us as well on the, well, tweet us on the, well, on Twitter, the X platform, as well as on Facebook, just to tag me and SAFM Radio. As always, appreciate it. You set your alarms for 3 to 6, right? 3 hours of the National Pulse starting now.
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3: Right, 3 hours of the National Pulse. Katleho Nyoni with me, firstly, the SABC news reporter in Limpopo. And we do that specifically because the Portfolio Committee on Home Affairs undertook a two-day urgent, and the key word is urgent, oversight visit to the temporary repatriation centres in Musina, as well as the Beitbridge port of entry. So why did they do so? Let's find out what's happened. Katleho, thanks for joining us for the National Pulse. In fact, we'll get to Katleho just now, right? Perhaps here's the thought, and I'll maybe put that to you once again. In terms of, I know that the protest groups who protested last week have said that on Thursday they will continue their weekly protests. And I heard a story yesterday that they will go to the police station and then round up people at the police station and ask them to tell the police those who are living in certain areas who are, you know, undocumented or illegal foreign nationals in our country, and then show them the houses or their workplaces or whatever, so police can attend to that. What do you make of that? Right, we do have Katleho Nyoni with us. Katleho, hi. Thanks for joining us.
4: Good afternoon, and to our listeners as well.
3: Thank you
4: for having me.
3: Thank you so much. So tell me about this urgent oversight and why was that the case in terms of, looking at the borders specifically, right?
4: Fantastic. And Ashraf, as I'm speaking to you right now, we're currently driving along the border fence that is separating the two countries, Zimbabwe as well as South Africa. If we happen to lose signal, we apologize to our listeners in advance. But the Parliamentary Portfolio Committee on Home Affairs saw the need to then visit the Musina Repatriation Center. As we know, Ashraf, that the other repatriation facilities from KZN were decommissioned, and this now leaves the Musina Repatriation Center as the only one that is currently operating, providing deportation and repatriation assistance to scores and thousands of undocumented immigrants. So now the portfolio committee that is handling Home Affairs wanted to be provided with a timeline and a sequence of events from the moment that the repatriation center was then set up in Musina. So with the case of Musina, it is quite unique because the undocumented immigrants were placed at a temporary shelter at the showgrounds and then relocated speedily following the visit by the Interministerial Committee on Migration to this current repatriation center. So they received a briefing, they've had an engagement, they've had a series of engagements with the Border Management Authority officials, as well as members of the South African Police Service, as well as other stakeholders really in this particular exercise. So they're about to conclude their two-day oversight visit to assess and look at the preparedness as well as assess the operational capacity all in all of the repatriation venue as well as the Beitbridge border post. Because really, Ashraf, there were challenges of a slow process in delaying the thousands of undocumented immigrants. However, that has since now been addressed, as we've seen at the repatriation center have gone down. They have largely dwindled, and this is because capacity was then strengthened from the side of Home Affairs officials. Ashraf?
3: Okay, got that. So you're saying, I mean, there's virtually no delay. So now if a person arrives there from, say, I don't know, Durban, right? Malawian national lands at the border then, Musina, through Zimbabwe en route to Malawi. How long would they wait at the border now?
4: So the turnaround times vary, but because in the past the amount of people that were in their thousands at a certain stage, at one stage, was the charitable organizations had counted about 1,000 people that they fed on a single day. So now this is because the fee graduated. So now the manager in Popo and one of the persons at Mazawu spoke to us that they are currently handling this as a moving target, and it is unspecified as to the future of the repatriation venue, meaning they are not certain as well at this particular stage if there'll be more people coming. Yesterday in the afternoon, when we left, there were roughly about 1,000 undocumented immigrants that were waiting to board onto these buses destined for their countries of origin. In this case, the majority are Malawians as well as Zimbabweans. So at this particular stage, the Home Affairs Portfolio Committee will then need to provide some form of a way forward in a form of recommendations for the future of the repatriation exercise as well as the repatriation venue. So these are some of the takeaways that they will take from this particular exercise, because their visit is going to end shortly. Currently, where we are at the Limpopo River, this is their last stop to try and inspect the situation around the Beit Bridge border post. Ashraf?
3: Okay. And, I mean, have you had the chance to speak to, you know, border, I'm talking a portfolio committee members, right, in terms of what are their overall thoughts insofar as not so much what's happening at Musina or Beit Bridge, but insofar as what is unfolding in our country right now?
4: Fantastic. So what I was also concerned that there was a humanitarian crisis initially, as we have seen unfold at the temporary shore ground that was set up. We are talking now about Musina. They were concerned about it because there was no shelter, there were no facilities, and they expressed that, you know, no human should be subjected type living conditions. And with the relocation to the repatriation center just about 28 kilometers outside of the border, then they expressed satisfaction that there appears to be some form of coordinated effort to provide humanitarian assistance to those that are coming in their large numbers at the center. And they also said that they used this specific because they wanted to see the process unfold. As you know, last week there was a visit by the Interministerial Committee on Migration. So they then said that, you know, they, well, now, of their assessment, they see that is a lot of work that is being done. They do still maintain that officials should always ensure that there is capacity on hand to be able to provide assistance in terms of operational capacity. People that are coming into the venue should then be assisted on the spot, repatriated, and then sent back to their countries of origin. And that they say that the turnaround time is also something that needs to be, you know, looked into. However, like we said, the turnaround time for each and every single individual varies. For example, there have been some undocumented immigrants that their process of repatriation had to stop because they were then verified and they were linked to several crimes like murder and armed robbery. And obviously that would then several other departments, and the repatriation then ceases for those individuals who've been linked to criminal activities.
3: That's all right. Let's leave it at that. Katlego Nyoni, the SABC news reporter in Limpopo, covering the story of the portfolio committee on their oversight visits to, well, Beit Bridge as well as Musina. This is the National Pulse.
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3: Right, let's. What do you want to get off your chest? People are talking about the impact of Treasury withholding funds to municipalities. We're going to talk about that now. We're going to talk about the World Cup and the decisions made at last night's game, Egypt against Argentina. What a thriller, but the questions of the decisions. Then, of course, Zimbabwe. Have you heard what's happened regarding the leadership of that country in terms of how long can a leader lead for? We'll talk about that too. By the way, I see Rasta Makumela tweeting, saying we are together from Ngwenani. That's Jamaica Street, as you often do. So thank you for that, right? And Notorious Mabilani tweeting, representing my village of Sikhakula. I did say so in Akon Hook, Bushbuck Ridge. I always say when you listen in, that in fact you're the ambassador for your village or your community, right? And that picture of you, Notorious Mabilani, wow, man, how colorful can that be? It sounds like you are, it looks like you're at the beach more than anywhere else. Are you in Hawaii? You know exactly what I mean. I'm going to retweet that picture. People can check it out. Here's some voice notes.
11: Good afternoon, Mr. Ashraf. Mbongo Sundi Sambuyisa. Yeah, there's a gentleman like during Elvis' show this morning who had like a Nigerian accent who was mocking South Africans, saying now that the foreigners are gone, they must tell us like where are the jobs. He pretended to be South African. You see utterances like those, they are fueling divisions. And then they are causing like anger. So you must refrain from doing that. And then government should just like give us a toll-free number and then employ these labor inspectors so that we can report like these people who are being employed without like permits and documents. Thank you.
3: There you are. So you want a toll-free number to report people who are flouting the law regarding foreign nationals. I hear that one, and the other one you're saying causing division. You may be right. We all have to be very careful how we say it, and I always say this: be careful about generalizing. You know, one person that may be seeming as a rotten egg can't be representative of an entire country. I mean, really. For example, Infantino, can you really think he speaks for all? He's Italian, isn't it? Can he speak for all of Italy? Clearly not.
12: Asraf, good afternoon. Flores from a beautiful Winelands. My one word for the FIFA World Cup: atrocious. Messi is the trump card for FIFA. Remember, if Messi's not there, spectators is not going to come. Those three goals were legitimate, beautiful goals. But before the third goal, there was a foul on Mo Salah in the penalty box. So for me, that already tells Argentina is set to be second time champions. Have a good day, bye-bye.
3: Okay, listen, so many people are freaked out about last night, not just the result, the dramatic 2-0 down, 11 minutes to go, and then Argentina winning 3-2, but just some of the key controversies. Well, what about the controversy of withholding, of Treasury withholding funds to local municipalities?
13: Good afternoon, Ashraf Gada and your hardworking team of producers behind you. My name is Mpe Pompiren from Limpopo Mkumbane Village. Ashraf, National Treasury is holding billions of rands for some municipalities who are not paying for their service providers and pension companies. For how long those municipalities do not comply? The answer is, for so long. So many people are failing, according to my understanding. Where is the MEC of COCTA in that particular province? Where is the Minister of COCTA nationally? People are buying electricity and water from municipality. National government is paying pension for their workers, but the municipality is not paying for their workers. We will come here next year debating the same issue. It is a high time now to scrap all those laws we used for the past 8 years. I can even challenge everybody to also change our constitution because it has a lot of loopholes. Thank you so much. Mpe Pompire.
3: Thanks, Mpe Pompire. I mean, you know, that doesn't happen in one day, right? Thank you for that. Let's get to another.
14: Yeah, Ashraf, good afternoon. Ashraf, if you don't need your neighbor, if you don't need anything to do with your neighbor, what do? You build a wall without a gate. So apparently South Africa does not need its neighbors. What they should do, they must remove those borders. completely. Remove them, man. Remove the buildings, put soldiers and dogs there. That's all. We are tired, man.
3: Build a wall is what you say. You know what? At one stage, countries build a wall called the Berlin Wall. They separated the countries for years. And there's another wall separating. There's another wall separating Palestinians from, you know, what may be called Greater Israel. And that exists even now. Right. Let's see if we've got another a voice note we can play.
14: Yeah, Ashraf, good afternoon. Ashraf, if you don't need your neighbor, if you don't need anything to do with your neighbor, what do? You build a wall without a gate. So apparently South Africa does not need its neighbors. What they should do, they must remove those borders completely. Remove them, man. Remove the buildings, put soldiers and dogs there. That's all. We are tired, man.
3: What does that mean, we are tired? Do you really want to cut yourself off from other countries? I can tell you one thing. There's no way in today's world that, and I'm not reducing it down to individuals, but there's no way in today's world you can be in a situation where you are completely independent of other countries. There's just no country that can do that. The sense of interdependence is so critically important. Listen, quick one on the Egypt-Argentina point, and I'm sure we'll talk to me about it just now. I can't get into every point about, you know, whether this was a goal or a free kick or offside or whatever. But there is a sense, and there's just so many people who have shown evidence, not just last night's game, but in previous matches, specifically around Lionel Messi, that absolute, one of the all-time greats, and others, that when it comes to judging key or borderline decisions, some of them are not clear, then there's one way of judging, the referees do it, with established nations, you know, think of the big countries that are expected to win the World Cup, and there's another way to judge countries that are just there, you know, to survive, like South Africa, for example. So in that sense, there's a sense that, think of the United Nations Security Council, that there seems to be, and I use the word seems, or appears to be, like a veto. Certain countries, established nations, have a veto power, others don't. Sadly, it's playing out not at the UN, it's playing out on the football fields. And you just have to follow what's going on around the world today to look at the frenzy of responses from all sorts of people to say, you know, what's that phrase during the World Cup? Is it Ayoba? It's not Ayoba. It just is not Ayoba. Something has to give. Right, let's get to KD. Hi, KD.
15: Hello, Ashraf and the listener.
3: Yeah, good talking to you.
15: Ashraf, I just wanted to raise this issue that I'm seeing. Usually you hear South Africans brag about their constitution, saying that it is the sweeter, it is the best in the world. There's a Bill of Rights, and there are sections of it that says South Africa belongs to all who live in it. And then when South Africans don't like something in their society, then they forget this constitution. For instance, as we see with how they are treating black immigrants from Africa, you will hear people say that, you know, we cannot be having this, we cannot be having that, a country cannot be having this, but these things are there in the constitution. So my question is, are South Africans happy with their constitution when it suits them, or is it a matter of it's just there for them to brag about, or it's something that they can dismiss whenever they want to act outside of what it is providing?
3: Okay, got that, Katie. You see, you're making the same mistake, and even I can fall into that trap, where we think that some South Africans and their views represents the whole of South Africa. It just is just not the case. Even if it's a million people is not 60 million people. So we can't think that certain people have strong views about certain issues and the rules and the constitution, then they reflect an entire nation. It just is not the case, right? Let's get to another call. We go to Cape Town. I think it is. We've got Marshall. Hi, Marshall. Marshall, hi. No, we don't have Marshall. All right, let's get to some of the voice notes as well. There's more to play, and here's a voice note we can play.
16: Good afternoon, Sir Ashraf. Sir Ashraf, I heard the court says these people, foreign nationals, who are here for asylum, they must be given enough time. And if you check, Sir Ashraf, These people, they are not here running away. There is no war in Bangladesh. There's no war in Pakistan. There's no war in Ethiopia and Somalia. There's no war in Malawi and in Zimbabwe. These people, they are just bullshitting us. Home Affairs doesn't have to even give those people asylum-seeking documents. I thank you.
3: Yeah, don't use that type of language. I mean, you really don't have to. Do it at home, not on air, right? But I mean, that point about there's no war, you know what, I beg to differ with you. There's no literal, you know the Somalians that came to South Africa first, they came because they fled a civil war. That's what sparked off many of the Somalians coming to this country. And I know because I chatted them a long time ago. Some landed up in the USA, some in Australia, some in South Africa, wherever they went. Now, in other places, there may not be a war as you think about it, but there is a war against poverty. And then people flee those countries. And they're going back to the point that I've said before. How is it so many people from West Africa have gone to Europe? The colonizers. Why would they do that? Why would they risk crossing the Mediterranean? Because there's a war of survival. Not a guns war, but a war of survival. And in fact, you would be right in saying even South Africans have a war against survival in this country. So I empathize with that part too. We're all in this war, but we need to overcome it collectively. So to just chase people away is no good. I think there needs to be a transition about what we got wrong and transition to moving from wrong to right. Right, let's get the news headlines. Here's Zondela Mbana.
17: Thank you, Ashraf. On the news headlines, Johannesburg Mayor Dada Morero says plans are underway to ensure that the money owed to Rand Water and Eskom is paid before the end of this month. The South African Social Security Agency in the Eastern Cape has dismissed 14 officials for alleged fraud, corruption and misconduct. And U.S. President Donald Trump has reassured NATO allies that Washington remains committed to the military alliance. A full update follows at the top of the hour.
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3: Shumi, of course you're going to talk about the World Cup at Egypt and Argentina, right?
18: Absolutely. A very good afternoon to you, Ashraf, and our listeners. Well, the Egyptian Football Association has launched an official complaint with FIFA. This is following Egypt's controversial 3-2 defeat to Argentina in the round of 16 at the 2026 FIFA World Cup. Egypt looked set for victory after taking a 2-goal lead, but Argentina fought back to win that match 3-2 last night. The Egyptian FA says that it's unhappy with the performance of a French referee, Francois Letexia, and his assistants, claiming that several key decisions influenced the outcome of the game. And FA President Hani Aburida has formally asked FIFA to investigate the officiating and is calling for Letexia and his assistants to be suspended from refereeing any further matches at the tournament. Elsewhere, AmaZulu have confirmed the exit of 6 players and the arrival of 7 as they make changes to their squad ahead of the 2026-27 Betway Premiership season, where the side will be led by coach Arthur Zwane. The club have been boosted by their fullback positions with acquisitions of former Stellenbosch FC left back Omega Mdaga and Keenan Phillips from Golden Arrows on the right. Midfielder Jape Moralo has arrived from Siwelele, while the club have added to their forward stocks with 3 new additions. In terms of wingers, Khomojo Lekwana, formerly of Stellenbosch, and Titi Vandala from Magezi, joins the club, along with striker Moses Shuma, who had a prolific season with Power Dynamos in Zambia. In terms of rugby, Springbok coach Rassie Rasmus says that Scotland's impressive 47-38 victory over Argentina had no bearing on his team selection for Saturday's test at Loftus-Versfeld. Instead, Erasmus has remained committed to his season-long plan of exposing as many players as possible to test rugby as he builds squad depth ahead of next year's Rugby World Cup. As we know, the Bok coach has made 10 changes to the starting lineup and says that the rotation strategy is part of the bigger picture.
19: That didn't play a role at all. If we played the first match, Italy, and the second match, England, this team was not picked for specific reasons surrounding Scotland. It was for us to make sure that when we go into the World Cup next year, we know who can do what when. and how, and under pressure and not under pressure. So some combinations were more picked with that in mind. Then Argentina, us, New Zealand, and Australia is probably in the same boat. And I think that's what happened to Argentina. Scotland played really well, I thought. They're obviously a good team. I mean, they beat England in the Six Nations. So if you just go on those results, then probably this match will be tougher than last weekend if you want to compare it like that.
18: Then in terms of cycling, Tour de France leader Tadej Pogačar says that success in cycling is all about arriving at the race in top conditions, sticking to a strict nutrition plan and staying focused. The Slovenian rider who won Monday's stage says that today's cyclists prepare very differently from previous generations. Instead of building fitness during the race, riders now make sure that they are fully prepared before the tour begins. A major part of the preparation is nutrition, and during races, riders consume up to 120 grams of carbohydrates every hour to keep their energy levels high and avoid exhaustion on demanding mountain stages. Well, I'll have more on other sports, but Ashraf, I think it's sad that officiating at the World Cup has really taken the stage instead of the good football that we are seeing, and the inconsistencies. For me, it's the inconsistencies of the officiating that we're seeing there, and quite unfortunate that big teams or big nations like Argentina are benefiting from some decisions that some of these referees are making.
3: Absolutely. I mean, I just saw, you know, there were about five incidents yesterday, even in terms of fouls that were completely overlooked, really rough ones. Yeah. The ones that matter, the one that where Salah was tripped in the box in injury time, I don't think that was a penalty, in my opinion, right? But there was a push on a player 30 seconds before that, which should well have been a penalty, the Egyptian player. And then, of course, the goal, that wonder goal that was disallowed. I think the issue is, if you take it to the letter of the law, you can say, yeah, there was a foul. But many people, I heard Benny McCarthy say, that's like the most trivial touch that people do all the time. But the most important one, it was like rewound like 45, 50 seconds in a game. And that's a different game. You can't rewind that long. It works in cricket. It doesn't work in football. And that's what's the problem. Without even suggesting that the referee got it wrong. Yes, the rules allow a rewind in that sense. But how far do you actually rewind? And it robs the game of its spontaneity, for sure.
18: And that's my thing. It's like the game of football is spoiled now, because you just feel like when a nation is winning, you just like, yeah, but they were helped. Even though it might have been a great win, just looking at how they played. But if now the referees are somehow putting their hand into helping take decisions.
3: But do you think that you think they're doing that? You think the referees are doing that?
18: Just looking at yesterday's game, I feel like he overlooked, as you mentioned, some of the fouls that were happening. He overlooked some of them, and as much as we saw that Argentina really played their football, at the same time, I do feel like we could have gone to penalties yesterday or extra time if certain things or certain fouls were taken into account. But then again, we're not the referees, we're not officiating, and we'll see how this one ends.
3: Well, we may not be the referees, but we are the football community, and I think FIFA needs to understand that. More on that and others in an hour's time, Tumi. Thank you.
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23: Banyana performance is like Bafana's performance right now at the moment. So we believe in them and we're proud of them. What they did, you know, they did wonders to the country.
20: 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Ala, ala, Bafana, Bafana. 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
3: Right, if you think we don't have problems, well, we have problems. Of course, we seem to have problems everywhere. The Democratic Nursing Organization of South Africa, DENOSA, has raised concerns about deteriorating working conditions for employees in the public health system. I mean, I can't say bluntly what's new, seriously. DENOSA's provincial chairperson, Sibonelo Gumede, says the organization has received numerous complaints relating to working conditions in public health facilities. I may also say once again, what's new? Anyway, let's bring in then the provincial chairperson in KZN for DENOSA, Sibonelo Gumede. Thank you for joining us on the National Pulse.
4: Afternoon, Ashraf.
3: Thank you. I've seen your pronouncements. What has sparked that off?
4: Let me first greet yourself, Ashraf, and the listeners of SAFM. We really were not happy, but now we are at ease since we are going through reports after we received the report from the ombudsman. Remember, there was the incident that sparked the death of healthcare workers across KZN. And the department requested ombudsman also from us raising concerns that this can't be, since employees or workers were complaining about the working conditions as to which subjects them to the conditions that may lead to either death or fatigue or other issues that may affect their work while in the workplace.
3: Okay, so you're saying initially you were concerned, but now there's a sense of reassurance. I'm sort of missing something. What has happened since then?
4: What has actually happened, Ashraf, is that there had been investigations. We've been waiting for the reports from the department and from Office of the Ombuds, as the ministers, I think, Motsoaledi, requested the independent investigations. Now, today, we just received such reports. It's in the media platform. Some of the concerns have been eased, but most of them we've seen the issues of the conditions of which people are subjected to, especially employees, either nurses and doctors or healthcare workers in particular, where we see the reports stating that there's shortage of staff, people cannot. But those conditions, the reports did not look into some of the complaints that have been raised by those people, not all of them, but those who were part of persons who succumbed to death, either as a result of some of the complaints or under other conditions in relation to such.
3: I mean, the overall position, I mean, you cite two examples initially, but I mean, that seems to be, you know, sort of negligence or bad conditions may appear to be sort of, people have been absolved from that, but does it stop the overall position of just poor conditions to work in? We've seen so many examples of people who reflect on their visits to hospitals. So we're obviously talking in this case nurses, but even the patients, to say they are enduring compromised health conditions every day.
4: Yes, that is correct, Ashraf. But when you look into it, remember we are working from, either the department seems to be working from hand to mouth in providing the healthcare services. But at the end of it, also the healthcare workers that are there, we see the increased number of patients that we see due to the disease burden, but also we see the decreased number of employees who are absorbed into the system, and the lack of employees who have to deal with the staff nurse patient ratio, either the doctors or you have some nurses or everyone or x-rays, since some of the reports say the services that are rendered to the and the quality as to that is rendered is compromised by the conditions as which people. shortage is one of the baddest conditions that you can see, and that we've been raising such concerns as DINOSA for a longest period of time to request the department to employ more people, because a psychological aspect of that really impacts on how a person delivers. You remember, even the department and the conditions of employment even speaks to that the employer has a responsibility to ensure that the wellness of the employees is taken into consideration so that they can provide more or best of quality of services. So we see these employees being subjected to. But the recent incident that sparked us, Ashraf, is that of the report. You remember the death of healthcare employees in KZN, and there were about six of them. Some of them, they raised concerns, but we are pleased from the report of the ombudsman that dealt specifically with the case of Mazri, the doctor who died in Prince Nshieni. And the report now, it makes it clear, we're still studying the report, Ashraf, but the report makes it clear that the rumors that went about that he, as an employee, was denied coming back has been ruled and set aside. It was seen that it's been one of the journalists who sent a WhatsApp of that.
3: So right. That's good news. That's good news in terms of the report, right? Yes. But, you know, sometimes the report follows things and they're very difficult to nail or convict people. So, I mean, I hear that part, and I mean, that is good news. But it doesn't necessarily answer the overall situation, which is that nurses, as well as patients, right, are in an environment in public hospitals which are, let's call it this way, an unhealthy environment. I mean, do you stand with that?
4: We do. The report has touched based on that. It's just that it had not been categorically stated clear, but It really deals with that. The conditions that we remember, the conditions that we are talking about is the service that is given and the person who gives the service to the patient. Those are the conditions that these two people have to work so that we say it's satisfactory, is best of service. So those conditions, one, if you look into it, when the patient receives service that is not satisfactory, you see more complaints. And the complaints will come straight to the nurse. Nurse did not do that. And also the nurses, whenever they're subjected to that, they will shift complaints. And the issues of shortages, the patients don't know. They don't even know the issues of patient ratio. Hence, they have a right to complain, and there are platforms in the department where people should complain and raise those concerns. But the department, when they are doing this report, I think we are taking at heart that this report will go as a framework for the department to look into these complaints, because the complaints may be genuine. Remember, this report that raised concerns with us was specifically for the relationship between the death of these employees, but it did give us an other view, a clear view of what is happening in between. And the ombudsman did do a good job in terms of establishing exactly whether the cause was related. But there are other underlying factors they did not mention in the report that did spark outrage. Remember the issue, there's a case of the doctor, I think it's Dr. Edika in Friar. That doctor, even the nurses themselves, they raised concerns on the manner in which the doctor was ill-treated by the facility. But when you look at the report does not talk to everyone. It talks to the managers whom the complaint was also about. Now, when the department is coming in to do an investigation, you can't investigate the person or seek information from the person who's accused.
3: Well, it does suggest, it does suggest, like so many sectors of society, you know, be it schooling, be it the issues of pit latrines, be it, you know, just service delivery, the issues of healthcare, in this case here, nursing, another extension of just things sadly got wrong in our country. And this, me speaking from someone who has this huge ambition of building South Africa into a champion nation one day. Simonelo Gumede, DINOSA's provincial chairperson in KZN, I appreciate you engaging me here on the National Pulse. I mean, it is something you need to consider. So I've got this dream of building a champion nation, and yet every day we seem to be further and further away from that dream. All that, what has to happen is somebody, one person, two people, three, four, five, a million people have got to come together and say, we're going to have to rebuild this country to be far better than it ever has been. In the same way, you'd want to rebuild a business, or you want to rebuild a failing football club, for example. Those are the questions we have to make. Hard questions with hard answers and action.
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7: The Big Issue on the National Pulse.
3: Okay, let's get, in fact, we're going to talk about the Trump, Donald Trump saying no ceasefire, that's over, between Iran and the USA.

0: which is meeting today with General Kunazi, and with the periphery investigations taking place by IDAC, IPID, the PKTT, and other units, that there is this vested interest from the state to try to turn this back. Some may say it's too late. I don't think so, because if we were at failed state status, we wouldn't have this commission of inquiry. It wouldn't be getting broadcast live, albeit some is in camera. And it shows that as a country, we as the citizens want to know what's been happening, but more importantly, the executive are wanting to try and make a difference.
1: All right, so you're saying it can, and in fact, this the very fact we're having the Madlanga Commission is a manifestation that in many ways our law enforcement institutions are at work. But how then do we get it to a level where we don't even need these commissions? That means, you know, the commission also is a reaction to what's happened before, isn't it? Something broke, and that's why we have the commission.
0: We have to fix things, and you're right about the word broke. A lot has been broken in the past. Our confidence in law enforcement in the state as a whole has been broken. One must remember that in Polokwane 2007, a decision was made to disband the Scorpions. It was a political decision made by a single political party, and by January 2009, the Scorpions ceased to exist. The Hawks have never, ever been capacitated above 50%. Their budget gets throttled. How are they expected to investigate serious crime? We've now got IDAC that already has controversy surrounding it because of the purported rivalry between them and units within SAPS that are trying to go after the same cartel members. The fact remains, as though, that we've seen this happening, and it's not in isolation. After the December 17th report was given to the president by the Madlanga Commission, by January, he had already instructed the then commissioner, before he was suspended, to create a unit to investigate findings coming out of the commission of inquiry. He had already empowered IPID and IDAC to go ahead and to make whatever arrests were necessary. And it seems as if when you've got your apex leadership giving the support that was always lacking to the various law enforcement agencies in South Africa, that means we're going to see a change. The only problem I have, though, is I don't want to see a Scorpions 2.0 with IDAC or with units that are trying to create mistrust amongst each other or are rivaling one another. Law enforcement needs to work as a cohesive organ of state. It cannot work the way it has been in piecemeal.
1: All right, but that's the point, isn't it? When we look at law enforcement on the one hand and organized crime on the other, who's winning that battle?
0: At the moment, organized crime. Organized crime are rubbing their hands in glee because of what's happened up until this point. I think they're now realizing they're in a world of trouble because the people that they captured that have been looking after them up until now are themselves in trouble. There is so much more that needs to come out at Madlanga that I can't discuss, but I know for a fact is going to shock South Africans just how bad the infiltration was of organized crime into our policing structures. And that's why we need the president now to be very vocal before the end of the week and to tell us how long he's going to extend the commission of inquiry by. Not if he's going to extend it, but rather how long he's going to extend it for. Because if he has to end it now, it's going to leave far too many unanswered questions. We need this process to ventilate, and we need to expose the rot that has permeated our law enforcement agencies.
1: If you're saying, as you have said, that in fact organized crime is at this point in time winning the war against organized crime fighters, right? And that's just the sad reality, right? Outside the issues of the Madlanga Commission, and we've seen, you know, the Madlanga Commission is a manifestation of the rot within the policing structures, right? How, I mean, to what, when we talk about dramatic overhaul, what needs to be happening?
0: There's no silver bullet and there's no short-term solution. We have to look at the medium to long-term. We have to look at what we're going to be doing between the next 5 to 15 years. And that is an overhaul. We need to give more powers to local and provincial law enforcement agencies, especially investigative powers, to free up our national policing service to concentrate on their mandate. And of course, the Hawks cannot be given everything. Their actual title is the Directorate for Priority Crime Investigation. They need to investigate priority crimes. At the moment, there's a misnomer amongst police stations, provincial units, and national units as to who gets what in terms of financial mandate when investigating complex financial crimes or organized crime syndicates. We need to have clarity. We need to have the right training in place, and we need to stem the flow of skilled investigators from leaving our law enforcement agencies, because they themselves are disillusioned and a lot of them are taking early retirement or going to the private sector simply because they're not getting job satisfaction.

0: action. They're not seeing the results of their investigative efforts.
1: What about, you know, the simple thing, which is budget allocations reflect the priorities of a nation, right? By the way, we're talking at a time where, Treasury has put a clamp on municipalities, but that's a different conversation, right? If we say that, then, you know, where does our priorities fit in regarding crime fighting, both in terms of responding to crime fighting, but the second part, to change the terrain so that we can be much better in terms of preventing crime in the first place? Does budget reflect that priority?
0: I'm so glad you asked me that question. I mentioned earlier how the Hawks have never been capacitated more than half of their required staff. And I used this example many times in the past, and it's beginning to change ever so slightly. But 2 years ago, I raised this figure. Of the police then budget of 100 billion rand per annum, 2% was allocated to the Hawks. Our priority crime investigation units in South Africa only received 2% of the police budget. Conversely, VIP protection and security services received 3% of the police budget. So when you speak about priorities, you can see how the Hawks budget was throttled and more money was given towards blue light brigades and VIP protection than towards the most critical crime-fighting entity our country has. So priorities are absolutely critical, and our lawmakers have to get it into their heads that it is more important to look after the citizens than to drive around in blue light cavalcades.
1: And let's just stay with the issue of organized crime versus, you know, petty crime, if I can even call, you know, stealing a mobile phone a petty crime, right? What, in your opinion, has given rise to organized crime being so entrenched in our country? And as you answer that, right, is it this, that organized crime is profitable, and therefore, no matter where you clamp it out in one area, it'll just migrate to another because it's good for business. It's good business in that case.
0: South Africa would have been any organized crime syndicate's dream, even during the apartheid years, but they couldn't get in here because of the seriously high levels of security during the struggle years. Post-1994, with an open border policy, which may have been through negligence, what may have been through infiltration, we've had transnational organized groups set themselves up in South Africa because of our incredible geographic location. And knowing that they could buy off police officers, prosecutors, magistrates, it made it very accommodating. And unlike a third world country, they can live a first world existence in South Africa with their proceeds. They can live La Vida Loca, drive Ferraris, live in Clifton, and actually enjoy the spoils of the money they're making, unlike if they were in some dark third world environment. And that is the biggest problem we have, is that we are partly a third world country where people live a first world existence. We have a disparity between haves and have-nots, and these international laws and international organized crime syndicates can make use of our citizens because our citizens are so desperate to do anything to find money because of the massive unemployment.
1: Sure. Okay, got that. Well, appreciate you giving off your time, and it certainly got us thinking about our ability to ensure law enforcement does work. Chet Thomas, thanks for joining us here on the National Pulse. I mean, we do this every day, looking at three or four different takes, in fact, once a week, on a big issue, a burning issue, and in this case, getting law enforcement right. In fact, here's a question. Hi, Ashraf. Why did you say Kaizer Chiefs when referring to a failing club? I promise you, I didn't say that. Not today. Maybe some other time. Not today. Let's get the news. It's 4 o'clock. SAFM.

0: Thank you, Ashraf. On the top stories, UKZN orders the rewrite of 7 law exams and Johannesburg mayor to ensure the payment owed to Rand Water and Eskom. For SAFM News, I am Ondilambana and a very good afternoon. The University of KwaZulu-Natal has ordered a rewrite of several law exams after confirming that 7 module exam papers were leaked. The university says the affected exams will be rewritten after students return for the second semester, giving them more time to prepare. UKZN has appointed an independent team to investigate how the papers were leaked, how many people were involved, and how far the leak spread. The university says anyone found responsible could face disciplinary action, a civil claim, or criminal charges. The School of Law says tighter security measures have been put in place for the rewrite of the law exams. Johannesburg Mayor Dada Morero says plans are underway to ensure that the money owed to Rand Water and Eskom is paid before the end of this month. The remarks follows National Treasury's decision to temporarily withhold the equitable share of 69 municipalities in the country in a bid to instill strict fiscal discipline and root out financial misconduct. Treasury says the release of the funds will depend on how quickly the municipality can sign repayment agreements with their creditors. Morero was briefing the media in Johannesburg.
1: Rand Water and Eskom will receive their funds by mid-July, as the equitable share will then come into the city, and we confirm that we will be paying Eskom and Rand Water. Our existing unauthorized, irregular, fruitless and wasteful expenditure reduction strategy was revised to align with National Treasury's guidance and the FMMA circular 111 and 68. We are working through the historical backlog rather than simply disclosing it.
0: The South African Social Security Agency in the Eastern Cape has dismissed 14 officials for alleged fraud, corruption and misconduct. These cases include the alleged fraudulent approval of social grants, unlawful changes to beneficiaries' banking details and other irregular grant administration practices. The agency says it has suffered over 3 million rand in losses because of fraudulent activities involving grant administration and payment processes. Provincial SASSA spokesperson Thabisa Nondwayi says 11 other officials are currently facing disciplinary hearings.
2: The implicated cases were identified across several local offices in the province and have been referred to the South African Police Service for criminal investigation. SASSA says it has adopted a zero-tolerance approach to corruption and is pursuing legal measures to recover all funds lost through fraudulent activities. The agency has also urged beneficiaries, employees and members of the public to report any suspected fraud or corruption to help protect social grants intended for vulnerable South Africans.
0: The beleaguered Northwest Transport Investment has appeared before the Provincial Legislature Portfolio Committee on Community Safety and Transport Management in Mahigeng. The NTI, which is owned by the Northwest Provincial Government, has had to account for the continued deterioration of its services and failure to pay employee salaries. Government injected over 565 million rand in bailouts for the NTI and appointed a business rescue practitioner to help in the entity's recovery, but its status has only deteriorated further. However, there has been better cooperation between the provincial government and the NTI's business practitioner, Thomas Sammons. Premier Lazarus Mukhosi elaborates.
3: The current arrangement is simply that we focus on getting the fleet back on the road, Premier. We have a contract with Gauteng, which still has 6 years on the contract.
0: U.S. President Donald Trump has reassured NATO allies that Washington remains committed to the military alliance. Speaking behind closed doors at their NATO leaders' summit in Ankara, Trump reportedly told leaders the U.S. would continue selling weapons to allies regardless of how they are used. He also reportedly did not repeat his criticism of NATO ally Spain, nor his announcement of the termination of an interim ceasefire deal with Iran during the meeting. The U.S. leader had earlier ordered a halt to trade with Spain over defense spending and the war in Iran. Recapping the top story, the University of KwaZulu-Natal has ordered a rewrite of several law exams after confirming that 7 module exam papers were leaked. I'm Ondilambana for SFM News Headlines at 4:30.
4: In sports this hour, West Indies clinch first home series win since 2022. Driggers du Plessis targets statement comeback against Usman, and Van der Merwe hails Bok culture ahead of Scotland clash. More details at 4:30.
5: SAFM, guiding you through the rush hour traffic.
6: Good afternoon, Bayers Nord here. Western side of Joburg's been really slow today. There's some roadworks going on between Zandspruit and Mulderslift. If you're going that way, just expect some holdups both directions, either towards Mulderslift or coming in towards the Honeydew area. Joburg Highways, the M1, Rivonia down to William Mandela, looking slow. R24, Edenvale onto the M12 for a slow trip into Gillooly's. And the M3 North, an issue just coming out of Germiston up through to Gillooly's interchange as well. Bit of traffic on the M1 North, heading from Allendale through to New Road. That could well be something broken down by the New Road exit. All of a sudden, it's getting very busy through there. A major delay alert if you're leaving Pietermaritzburg. Big backlog of traffic down towards the Ashburton exit. That is on the Durban-bound side. There's also just been a vehicle broken down between Ashburton and Pietermaritzburg heading into PMB today as well. But that Durban-bound carriageway, very heavy. Big queues on the N3 outbound. Sherwood through to Pavilion Mall. Umgeta Road M19 still being worked on at Reservoir Hills with your only way out to New Germany. And Pinetown, that is very slow in that Reservoir Hills area. And Cape Town today, N7 North. Those roadworks at Dunoon still there. One lane open. Touch on the brakes as you get north of Plattercliff Road through that construction zone. With your traffic updates, I'm Rob Byrne.
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7: Well, I'll tell you what, we've had a range of opinions. A, on the ongoing issue of the Madlanga Commission, absolutely no question about that. And there's some interesting comments from others as well. Then, of course, that World Cup story, it won't go away because, you know, that shows you the World Cup is never just about 11 players times two players times two teams on the football field. It has a far greater impact. It just has something, particularly the Football World Cup, more than any other, but with all its drama as well, right? But also that issue of the Treasury, you know, effectively putting a clamp on funds to local municipalities, unless, you know, there's a big unless around that. And that issue of Denosa around, you know, the unhealthy state of our hospitals as per the nursing community, which is a huge issue as well, right? So we'll talk about all of that and more. But first, well, next up, another big issue around pit toilets, which we'll touch on right after this.
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9: 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What have we broken? And what remains unfinished? 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
13: through the realities of South Africa today. Inequality, leadership, social justice, nation building, and the responsibilities that belong to every generation. Because the question is no longer who Nelson Mandela was. The question is, what have we done with the country he helped create? Join the national conversation only on SAFM, the home of real conversations. 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
7: I'm looking at a tweet from Garth Golpe that certainly got me thinking. Garth says, should South Africans subscribe to the Madlanga Commission? The Madlanga Commission has become one of the most closely watched public inquiries in recent years. Millions of South Africans want the investigation into corruption allegations to continue. But government has made it clear that public funds are limited and the commission cannot run indefinitely. This raises an interesting question. If people are willing to pay monthly subscription to watch sport, movies and entertainment on DSTV, why not voluntarily contribute a small monthly amount, well, to help fund a commission that seeks truth, accountability and clean governance? Some may say yes, and in fact we do that. We pay taxes. I'm just putting it out there. Right, but I welcome other thoughts on that innovative way to do it. What about a monthly subscription? Right, you know this, the Department of Basic Education announced a couple of days ago about, you know, them meeting their targets for the 2018 Safe Initiative objectives, which were, you know, objectives around pit toilets and ensuring that there's a high degree of safety around that. But, you know, other organizations still are concerned with children's rights activists saying more needs to be done. So what then is the more? Let's get the numbers right in terms of what is the state of our, you know, pit toilets in schools? How much has been fixed? Where to next? With me, Lukhanyo Vanka, spokesperson for the Minister of Basic Education. Lukhanyo, thanks for joining us on the National Pulse.
14: Afternoon, Ashraf.
7: Thanks for engaging, right? Let's get this right. Firstly, when the minister spoke the other day and said that you know, you have met your objectives as per 2018, what were those objectives?
14: So, Ashraf, in 2018, the National Department of Basic Education decided to have a national intervention to identify pit toilets firstly in schools with pit toilets and then to eradicate those pit toilets. There was a national survey that was done that yielded results of 3,372 schools that were identified as having pit toilets that needed to be eradicated. Then there was the SAFE initiative that was put together for this national project. That is sanitation appropriate for education. And that was launched by the president, the public would remember. And it was then to eradicate those pit toilets that were there as part of that project. And it's a project that took longer than we would have wanted it to. But on Monday, the minister announced that we have now completed all 3,372 of those schools now have safe and dignified sanitation facilities. Those are toilets. Now, if I can just quickly mention this, Ashraf, those schools exist in a variety of communities. Some of those communities, they have reticulated water, and they also have sanitation connected to them. So those schools were then given flushing toilets. But some communities, especially when you go to areas of Limpopo, as well as KZN, and also some areas of the Eastern Cape, don't have water reticulation by the local municipality to go into those far-flung areas in those communities. So those are the alternative building technologies that include dry systems. Others include self-sustaining recyclable water systems in the schools, and some have chemical toilets or chemically flushing toilets, but all of them have dignified sanitation facilities and no longer rely on dangerous and undignified pit toilets.
7: All right. So therefore, when human rights or children's rights activists say more needs to be done, what do you think? What more needs to be done? And notwithstanding the points you've just made,
14: absolutely in agreement with that. The minister is in agreement with that. When the minister announced this completion, she did say that you will find that there may be one pit toilets that were dug up in schools post 2018, and therefore don't appear on the 2018. Backlog. There might be schools where pit toilets exist side by side now with the new facilities, and for a number of reasons. We've gone to communities, for example, Ashraf, where people didn't want those toilets to be, the pit toilets that is, to be demolished because they were built by the communities themselves, and they had fundraised and went and built them with their own hands. So there are those schools that have those. But also there's schools that might have been missed for some reason in 2018. So the minister has now asked all provinces to do what is called conditional assessment of not only their sanitation facilities, but also the buildings where the schools exist themselves, so that we can allocate enough, well, it can never be enough, but a budget for infrastructure. Currently, we've put aside about 16 billion that is going to go towards provinces in conditional grants, and this is exclusively for infrastructure and cannot be used for anything else. So it's not enough. Our current backlog for infrastructure sits at about 120 billion, but for this year we're putting 16 billion. It's what we have, and we'll give it to provinces. But also national, Ashraf, is going to support provinces with project management skills, with technical support for them to be able to undertake their infrastructure project and do so successfully.
7: Yeah, I mean, all of that brings you back down to the most basic thing, right? What's the learning experience of learners in school? That means, you know, they go to school, that's the obvious thing, and they go and learn. But I would think there are so many pressures that these young children, and the older ones as well, have to endure and go through on a day-to-day basis. I mean, can you share, you know, anecdotally that with us?
14: Yes, Ashraf, when we went to Dimbaza Primary School, we heard from a learner there who was, reflecting on their experience of the old toilets and the new toilets now. And they were saying that sometimes when they go to the toilets, they would be scared because sometimes they would find snakes inside of the toilets, the pit toilets. So I think it's unimaginable for you and I to be scared to go to use the bathroom anywhere because there might be a snake there. It's not something that's part of our reality. So those anecdotes or anecdotal stories are something that was very concerning, and it's a good thing that we've now been able to eradicate, at least for the 3,372 schools. That means 3 million learners no longer have to fear for that in those schools. That means about 48,000 teachers don't have to go to undignified toilets in their workplace. So it's a lot of people that have benefited. We agree with civil society that really we need to do a lot more to get the ones that are remaining that might not have been part of the Safe Initiative backlog to be eradicated. But we must also celebrate, Ashraf, that 3 million learners, at least today, have benefited from safe sanitation facilities.
7: Yeah, point taken. Well, let's leave it at that, and hopefully we'll have even better news down the line. Lukhanyo Vankla, spokesperson for the Minister of Basic Education. Thanks for engaging me on the National Pulse.
15: In case you missed it,
16: the trucks that you procured, right, for 2.4 million rand of taxpayer money, those trucks, have they been operating?
17: So far, not yet, according to the report that I...
16: Okay, so they've been sitting in the yard for a year?
17: Yes.
16: Why?
17: Because of these challenges that have been raised.
16: No, what are those challenges?
17: I think it's the issue of roadworthy, that they were getting some delays around that.
16: So you bought unroadworthy trucks?
17: Yes.
16: Why?
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7: Just by the way, how about you reacting to this? The Zimbabwean President Emmerson Mnangagwa signing into law legislation that extends his term in office by 2 years to 2030. And there's other changes. We'll talk about that in around 10 to 5. But I'm sure you, well, I expect you to have a reaction on that. Well, what about this story? Recent high-profile government raids on clothing factories in KwaZulu-Natal unveiled sweatshop conditions and high numbers of undocumented immigrant labor. I know some people from Dundee were saying, that's not our area, is it? But anyway, we'll talk about that and more. Now, despite this, there's been no real accountability. So let's find out more about what the position is in that in the KZN region specifically with Sean Christie, who's a journalist who wrote the article for Ground Up. Sean, appreciate you joining us on the National Pulse.
18: Good afternoon, Ashraf, and to your listeners.
7: Thank you. Right. First of all, perhaps maybe set the lay of the land there. What's happened?
18: Okay, sure thing. Newcastle has kind of become a ground zero, Newcastle and KwaZulu-Natal, for scrutiny of non-compliant clothing factories. The scrutiny has also fallen on other places where there are a lot of factories in KwaZulu-Natal along the coast between, you know, all the way along the coast and in Pinetown too. And it's been about 2 years of periodic raids from either the province or from national departments. And it's kind of reached a point where factory owners say their ability to continue to do business is very much jeopardized. And on the other hand, there's people, when you get on the ground and try to follow up on these raids and the people who are arrested quite publicly, you know, lots of social media posts from national politicians and so on, there's very few of those people arrested are actually enrolled and processed and end up in court.
7: So why would that be? I mean, in terms of your studies, why would that be the case? Again, you know, people arrested, not appearing in court, which actually means what? What happens to them next?
18: So if you're not charged within 48 hours, then SAPS must release you. And one must have a little bit of empathy, I think, for the people who must do the paperwork. You know, in order to verify somebody's documentary status, you need Home Affairs officials. It's a very laborious process. So, you know, when these raids are big, they call them multidisciplinary raids. There's Labor Department, Home Affairs, SAPS. And they net hundreds of people. You know, the load, just the paper, you know, pushing load is beyond the capacity of the people who need to do it. 48 hours elapses and the doors need to be open. So, you know, there's very little on visibility on that part of it. We get promoted the fact that action is being taken, raids are happening, non-compliant factory owners are being nabbed as well as undocumented workers. But, you know, what's actually happening?
7: Which does suggest then, when the raids are of such magnitude where high numbers of people get arrested, in fact, they become counterproductive. And I'm choosing my words very carefully as I say that.
18: Yes. I mean, you know, they certainly produce a lot of there's impact. Right, because factory owners are very fearful of the raids, as are workers. You know, anyone I've interviewed in Newcastle or Pinetown is, you know, quite shaken by these raids. And certainly many factory owners testified that a lot of their workers had left ahead of the March deadline. You know, and combined with ongoing raids, there was a kind of exodus because of you know, the climate that had been created by these raids. But in terms of actual, you know, people being processed and held to account, it seems there's very little happening.
7: And therefore, I mean, so let's say the areas that you looked at, Newcastle, right? So at that time, there were the raids. What's then happened to those, you know, one other people that you've mentioned? So there's no real convictions because they don't appear in court. What's happened to them since, to them? And then what about the actual businesses that hired all these people?
18: So it's quite hard to establish things concretely because, you know, because of the fear and because of the sheer extent of non-compliance, and there's a lot of non-compliance, and that extends, you know, from paying people way below minimum wage to environmental non-compliance. So, you know, a lot of factories in Newcastle operate behind locked gates and doors, and you know, as one trade unionist was explaining, and I think this is very valid, you know, you can move from one space to another in a day. You pick up sewing machines and you move. It's not like the textile industry when you have enormous machines. So, you know, it just need to say that it is hard to track exactly how many clothing factories are closing. But anecdotally, factory owners in that business community in Newcastle, so a lot are either closing, considering moving to either Eswatini or Lesotho, or considering just ending the business altogether.
3: Yeah, sure.
18: Which would mean, obviously, a huge loss of, I think, estimates of 15,000 to 25,000 people employed in Newcastle alone.
3: And the impact, therefore, beyond, you know, what, 100,000, 150,000, 200,000 people in that area alone. I mean, that's just catastrophic. Just the last thing on that. I mean, in terms of your investigations or research, did you get a sense why do South Africans employ these foreign nationals, documented or undocumented, in factories? I know the word sweatshop has come about. Why that? What is the appeal? Is the appeal that they can pay them less, or that, in fact, they are more skilled, or that South Africans, in fact, are less skilled and maybe less willing? What did you pick up?
18: I mean, you know, leaders of the factories that produce clothes are called cut, make, and trim factories, CMT factories. And there's an association called the Etiquini, you know, Clothing and Leather Association. And their leader, you know, says bluntly, it's very difficult to employ South Africans. They're not attracted to the rates that are paid. It's a very deeply unpopular and justifiably kind of critiqued line. But that's what a lot of people say. You know, South Africans don't want it. And, you know, then others have been more specific and said, you know, there's when people who make clothes are machinists, and there's a skill level machinist that is puts the zipper into pants, for example. And they say a lot of the machinists who are skilled enough to do that are not from South Africa. And it's essential. You can't produce clothes without being able to do that. So, you know, there's also that argument that, you know, before you tell everyone we need to change the ratio of South Africans and non-South Africans, there needs to be training of South Africans so that they can put zippers into pants. So there's a lot of different reasons given to it, but definitely there's also the leveraging of economic desperation, because a lot of these factories operate in the shadows. Cannot change their input costs. Those are fixed. And the one thing that is flexible is labor costs. So if you can get somebody to work for nothing, you know, you survive.
3: I mean, here's the thing, and it's a controversial question to say, the obvious thing to say, no, these factories, the CMT factories, must employ primarily as a first choice locals, as opposed to, you know, foreign nationals, undocumented, and they must pay them minimum wage, whatever that may be, at least, right? Are you saying that the reality of economics suggests that if they did that, they would not have the monies and the cash flow to do so? So, in fact, then they would be out of business. So we're not discussing human rights. We're talking simple economics here.
18: Absolutely. And this isn't new. I mean, researchers from the University of Cape Town in 2010, 2011, you know, did the numbers on this. They looked at the rising, you know, cost of workers' rates, you know, because the factories mustn't, it's not minimum wage. They're bound to the rates in the National Bargaining Council collective agreement, which is slightly higher than minimum wage. And they basically showed that, you know, it was driving a huge amount of people underground into non-compliance or to close their factories, that these rates were just basically not doable.
7: Yeah.
18: So, you know, if you look closely at the collective agreement, there's all kinds of really complicated bypasses where you can only pay, you're allowed to only pay 80%, you know, for a time until you get compliant. So it's an acknowledged problem, you know, that people really struggle to pay those rates.
7: Okay, let's leave it at that. You've got us thinking. Sean Christie, appreciate it. By the way, feel free to tag us on that piece you've put together for Ground Up, you know, on Facebook, on Twitter, on the X platform. Share it with SFM Radio and do tag me as well. I'd gladly share that. I think it's a very important piece too for people to reflect on. Right, let's get the news headlines. It's just gone for 30 years on Dalai Mbana.
0: Thank you, Ashraf. On the news headlines, the National Treasury says the responsibility of implementing consequence management against officials who fail to comply with the Municipal Finance Management Act lies with municipal councils. The University of KwaZulu-Natal has ordered a rewrite of several law exams after confirming that seven module exam papers were leaked, and the UN Maritime Agency condemned the attacks on commercial vessels in the Strait of Hormuz and has urged ship operators to halt all transit through the strait. I will be back with the full update at the top of the hour.
5: 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Guiding you through the rush hour traffic.
6: We start in Irene Centurion. Those traffic lights at the big junction of Main and Nell Mapius are still out. There's literally queues on all approaches. If you've got to get through Irene this afternoon, it's going to be a slow one. The N1 through Midran, not looking too bad. The N3 going south Limbo Park through to Germiston, not looking too bad either today. Bit of a result there. The N1, Buccleuch out to William Mandela is slow. And if you're heading out of Bryanston out towards sort of Douglasdale, Homestead and Shepherd, those lights are offline, and that's quite a heavy delay locally. Also, the Mike 1 park down through to Boysons, looking quite heavy as well. Motorists coming out of Pietermaritzburg on the way to Durban, still a breakdown at Ashburton. It's slow. It's better than it was, but it is still slow. Also, another breakdown at Cliffdale. So if you're on your way further south from Hammersdale down on towards Kearage, that's all quite heavily backed up as well today. N3 outbound, slow as far as Pavilion Mall. The Esplanade out of central Durban, busy. M19, Reservoir Hills, still got the roadworks on your way to New Germany, and a lot of truck congestion, probably even worse than yesterday, around Umbilo, the Rossborough area and Bayhead. A lot of routes there just backed and stacked with truck traffic. Cape Town, N7 North queuing passing Dunoon, that's into the single lane roadwork section, and the highway is not too bad around Cape Town this afternoon. Not a bad run out of the city centre through Kuiperg Interchange or out through Hospital Bend. With your traffic updates, I'm Rob Byrne.
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7: Right, Jimmy, you know, when it comes to cricket, right, and we talk about great cricketing nations, the name West Indies must come up. And I'm being very nostalgic when I say that. And the older listeners will get what I'm saying. But what you have to say, therefore, matches up my point.
4: Yeah, talking about the West Indies, they've sealed their first home test series triumph since 2022 after a rain-forced draw in the second match against Sri Lanka, chasing 302 in less than two sessions. The hosts reached 109 without loss, with openers John Campbell and Brendan King unbeaten on 51 apiece when persistent showers ended the play. The West Indies had crushed Sri Lanka by an innings in the first test, securing a 1-0 series victory and lifting their trophy. And then Captain Roston Chase hailed the batting unit for delivering big hundreds and said consistency could help the team rise again in world cricket. Sri Lanka, who declared at 251 for 9 in the second innings, rued the lack of pace and penetration in their attack. And they now return home for two tests against India, while West Indies shift focus to a 5-match ODI series against New Zealand before facing Pakistan in Trinidad. In terms of EFC news, former UFC champion Dricus du Plessis is eager to showcase a more complete version of himself when when he battles former welterweight champion Kamaru Usman in Oklahoma, USA on the 18th of July. 11 months has passed since Du Plessis lost his middleweight belt, but the former champ says that he's eager to test himself against the Nigerian nightmare.
19: We've been talking about the fight for a long time. He's mentioned the fight way before we made the fight, and I said, well, cool, I'll take that fight. Because now people say, why don't you fight Imamov? I don't mind that fight either. I want to fight somebody that gets me to my title again.
4: In terms of football, Thabiso Sesane has penned a heartfelt message after leaving Orlando Pirates to join Sewelele ahead of the 2026-27 season. The 26-year-old, who's a product of the Pirates reserve squad since 2020, made 48 senior appearances, contributing 2 assists and helping the Buccaneers lift the 2023-24 Nedbank Cup and back-to-back MTNA titles. In his farewell, Sesane thanked the club, teammates and supporters, saying that wearing the Orlando Pirates badge was more than just representing a football club. It was living a dream. Once a Buccaneer, always a Buccaneer. In motorsport, George Russell says that he must raise his performance levels to stay in the F1 title race after being outpaced by teenage Mercedes teammate Kimi Antonelli. Russell, who began the season as favorite, now trails Antonelli by 25 points after 9 rounds. Antonelli has also endured misfortune retiring in Barcelona with the engine failure and dropping out of contention at Silverstone due to technical issues. And despite struggling for pace at the British Grand Prix, Russell capitalized on rivals' mistakes to finish second and cut the gap. Finally, in rugby, Edwell van der Merwe says that the Springbok selfless culture ensures every player is ready when called upon, as he prepares to start against Scotland in Saturday's Nations Championship clash at Loftus-Versfeld. The 30-year-old wing will line up in a reshuffled back three with Apalele Fassi and Kenan Moody, and credited the Bok environment for keeping all squad members focused on the team's success. Meanwhile, the Sharks have confirmed that young prop Kai Pratt have tested positive for a prohibited substance. This is after a routine drug test. Pratt provided a urine sample during a test in Stellenbosch on the 10th of April, and the South African Institute for Drug-Free Sport informed him last month that the sample showed an adverse analytical finding. The 20-year-old, who was part of the junior Springbok squad before suffering a serious foot injury, is currently recovering after surgery. Well, that's it. It's a wrap from my side for now. I'll have more in the next hour.
7: I've been asking that question earlier, and let me put this to you again. Do you get a sense that when it comes to FIFA, that there's a type, I have to say that, type of UN Security Council veto, where some of the more established football nations, they are able to benefit from certain decisions by match officials primarily because of the veto, which is not the same thing as saying there's crookery. Can you see this grey area? There's just a sense of like they can do no wrong. Do you get that sense or not? And if so, explain your answer. Because the whole world's talking about what's happened at the World Cup all day, not just today. Go back to the Argentina game on game one, where Messi clearly should have been sent off, and you wonder why. Right, let's get to the markets next.
15: In case you missed it,
20: there's this understanding that we pay for reparations. No, we don't. The South African government doesn't bear the cost of these governments repatriating their citizens. There is no provision that, you know, a government has to come to the rescue of someone who is in another country illegally. We have an obligation, or in an undocumented fiction, we have an obligation if we do find that individual to deport them. So this is the case even for South Africa. We do receive South Africans who are in other countries who are not there in accordance with their immigration laws, and those people are fairly deported back to South Africa.
21: Crispin Piri, ministerial spokesperson of DIRT.
15: That was the Daily Discourse with Joanne Joseph.
22: Economic news on SAFM. Facts and figures you can count on.
7: Along with all those numbers, Makwe Masilela from Makwe Fund Managers. What have you got, Makwe, local and global?
1: Yes, Ashraf, we started the session with market participants refraining from making large bets amid escalating tensions in the Middle East and also awaiting the release of the minutes from the Fed's latest policy meeting. And the renewed conflict reignited concerns that energy-driven inflation could complicate the interest rate path. It will be very interesting to see how policymakers are balancing the resilient economic activity against persistent inflation risk. And the knee-jerk reaction was for currency when it comes to currency. From the renewed attacks, was the dollar clinching to the highest for the week against most of its peers at the start of trading, leading the rand to fall and the rand situation exacerbated by falling commodity prices. And later in the session, Trump made it very clear that the US-Iran ceasefire is over. Locally, the National Treasury said it will release funding that has been withdrawn from the city of Joburg and other 69 municipalities after they have submitted plans on how they will pay their debts. And oil prices jumped, hitting 2-week high after Trump said the memorandum of understanding to end the conflict with Iran was over, renewing fears of disruptions to Middle East oil supplies. And also the U.S. withdrew a key concession allowing Iran to sell oil internationally, a move that could tighten oil markets in the coming weeks. Brent crude is up 7% at $79.83, yellow metal falling as higher oil prices revived inflation fears and higher interest rates. Gold is down 1% at 4,059. Platinum down 3% at 1,594. Ashraf, the latest escalation in the Middle East is forcing markets to reintroduce a geopolitical risk premium. Global markets are tanking with the JSE down 1.3%, dragged down by financials and resources. The rand weakened almost 1% against the dollar, 1643, 2193 against the pound, and 1871. Against the euro.
7: Right, thanks for that, Makwe. We'll connect with you again tomorrow. Right, don't forget, an hour of the markets coming up 6 to 7 this evening.
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7: Right, we'll get to some of your comments now. In fact, so wherever you are in the country, I love the fact that some people are posting pictures of themselves on the X platform and sharing where they are, which is just wonderful. Do the same, Facebook, Twitter, wherever you are. Just share pictures of where you're listening into the show because you are a part of the Pulse community. You know that, right? Right, let's get to some of your WhatsApp comments.
23: As Robin is even listening now. This World Cup is a boring. It's boring at all. You know, I think like even some of the players, they play in there, you know, with their shoulder like stand up thinking like maybe something might happen to them or if maybe anything their country can do, Donald Trump will attack them. It's not nice. We don't even enjoy it. We as a viewers. Partially here, they could live.
7: Thank you. Well, I don't know if it's boring. I must tell you, I think it's been exciting. One can say it also can be such that it infuriates you, even though it's exciting, if you get my point.
24: Good afternoon, Ashraf, and SFM listeners. Ashraf, if all these vigilante groups are serious about creating employment for South Africans, why are not they marching into those companies? Because they know very well those companies that are employing illegal immigrants. Why are not they walking there, toying at those companies, arresting the employers of those companies, than putting a blame on a layman in the street? If they are serious, people of South Africa must wake up. If these vigilante groups are serious, why are they going to that spa to prove that you, spa, you are employing foreign nationals? Why are not going to go? They're not going to whatever, if it is McDonald's or whatever, to prove on the camera that you are employing illegal immigrants. Thank you, James Johnson.
7: Well, I mean, let's start with that. You can't prove on a camera you're employing foreign nationals who are illegal. You need to get their documents, which are not going to show you on camera. You don't know that because then you're just making an assumption. But you see, your point, you're calling them vigilantes and then you're encouraging them as well at the same time. So which one is it that you want, actually, right? I think the point is, There should not be in a situation where they can go and target companies or anything. That's the job of government or police. What they can do is enlighten people to say, yes, you know, and I get your point that it's the bigger businesses where the numbers actually really matter, not the one or two people, you know, on the street corners or whatever.
9: Hi, Ashraf. I want to talk about the findings of Public Protector in Cape Town. I heard in yesterday's show that the municipality of City of Cape Town decided to erect a wall rather than making provisions to send or avail funds for basic service. Wow! This reminds me of Otto von Bismarck and the Berlin Wall. Remember, East and West Germany that was divided. Wah, wah, wah. P.S. from Matlosana.
7: Okay, I brought up the Berlin Wall just now as well. So suddenly it's all vogue. All right, I heard that. It needs a more detailed answer, and I'm expecting, you know, listeners to respond to that too. Let's get to some of the callers in the meantime. We go to Cape Town now. Marshall, hello.
10: Hi, good day, Ashraf. Yeah, how are you doing?
7: I'm good indeed. Yeah, you're live on the radio, so go for it, Marshall.
10: Yeah, man. Listen,
7: give us your Marshall plan. Let's put it that way.
10: Okay, my Marshall plan, let me give it to you all the way from Mitchell's plan. I think the first thing is when we deal with illegal immigration, we need to strengthen our border management. That is crucial. We also need to improve immigration administration. We need to enforce immigration laws fairly and tightly. And we need to address the illegal employment on a high level. Strengthen the regional cooperation. Expand legal migration pathways and support economic development and combat xenophobia. Then my last thing is, when we look at FIFA, you know where I live, Ashraf, I live in Mitchell's Plain.
7: Yeah.
10: You see people, they are dressed like angels, they look like lawyers, but then they're also gangsters, smart gangsters. It's the very people you must be careful of in the community where I stay. They dress smart, but you don't know it's a gangster. It's just dress smart. So FIFA itself is like the smart gangsters, they are dressed smart, but the operation is nothing different as gangsters. Because you can't get a red card. Then someone calls you there from our friends in America, and then you change the rules.
7: Okay. You said lots of things. I'm sure half the country is nodding in approval, and others may be disagreeing. But listen, the gangster part, I'll argue with you on that, Marshall, only because you are suggesting, when you say smart gangsters, that gangsters normally don't look smart. I can tell you what, the most famous of the gangsters in the world has got to be the mafia. Did you see how they dressed? That's the most famous ones. They always dress very, very smart. With a felt hat. You know the story. Thanks for that, Marshall in Cape Town. Okay, Skosana. Let's get your thoughts. Hi, Skosana. Skosana,
11: hey,
7: you're live. Yeah, you're live on the air. Go for it.
11: Yeah, you're talking to Philip from here in Kwamhlanga. Yeah?
7: Okay, thank you for joining us. And you're putting your town on the map when you call in, as I've always remind you.
11: Yeah, Ashraf. The thing of the foreigners is a big headache for us taxpayers. For instance, we have been told that there are 25,000 prisoners in our jails. And each and every prisoner, government is paying, or let me not say government, taxpayers are paying 500 rand. And then when you count that money, it makes something like 4 billion rand a year. Just last year, we have been pinned down to pay extra rent. And as to what are those prisoners or what are those foreigners bringing in South Africa, is still a headache. So when you go to the health department, there's money that is being spent on those people. Everything is being pinned down on us as taxpayers. I don't know why should we keep such people. People without a specified skills. Ordinary drivers, hotelers, and so on, petrol attendants.
12: how are they helping us?
13: Okay, I mean, I've
12: heard
13: that.
12: Should we carry the yeah. burden of the other country? Just look, where's DRC? Where's Nigeria? They come all the way from Nigeria. They're passing all those countries. As of, can we be told by our officials as to how many South Africans are in other parts of the world?
13: But and I don't think that's, relevant.
12: Are they doing crime there?
13: Actually, there are South Africans doing. There are South Africans doing crime. Some of them have been just expatriated just now. Recently, go and check the news out. There's been. So this thing about everybody's just perfect does not work. There's good and bad across the board, across the nations, across the people, across their ethnicity, and even their face. Really, we see that every single day. Thank you for that. But you've made your point. Why should we have them? And do South Africans commit crime elsewhere? Of course we do. But we have to go back to what we said initially. The problem has been not that foreign nationals come here. People seek a better fortune. It's the most natural thing in the world. What has happened is how we've managed that process. And that's gone wrong. Let's be clear on that. What's happened in Zimbabwe? Let's talk about that next.
14: In case you missed it.
16: So how do parents then approach a situation by firstly recognizing that the approach for one child should not be the same for the other?
17: One parenting style can be able to help children grow and become the leaders that we all want them to be. Mm-hmm. Every parent should have an end in mind with every child. Okay. What is my end result?

0: then the neighbor tends to come to you for sugar, isn't it? So it's in your interest to ensure that the neighbor is working well, somehow or the other, and they're surviving and thriving. I say that because many argue about the point of how South Africa's diplomacy with Mugabe in Zimbabwe didn't quite work, and in fact has sparked off the problems in that country. And as a result of that, there are thousands of Zimbabweans living in South Africa as they are economic refugees, as a point I've made before. Right, let's talk about now. Zimbabwe's president, Emmerson Mnangagwa, has signed into law legislation that extends his term in office by 2 more years to 2030. That's according to the government spokesperson, Nick Mangwana. Now, there's huge implications of that, including how does a president get elected? Let's understand it with Dr. Tendai Mbanje, who's an African governance expert with the University of Pretoria. Dr. Mbanje, I appreciate you joining us on the National Pulse.
1: Thank you so much for having me.
0: Thank you. First of all, let's go through it. I mean, what was actually signed into law? I mean, there's more than one point, right? Just run through a summary of that.
1: So, in brief, this new law, what it does is that it extends presidential and parliamentary terms. They're extended from 5 years to 7 years. So which means the current office of the president and parliament and together with councils will run until 2030. Originally, the presidential term was 5 years. And then it ends direct presidential elections. So citizens no longer vote directly for the president. Instead, members of parliaments and senators will jointly elect the president after a general election when a vacancy arises or when the term of office ends. And also in terms of election mechanics, we'll see that a candidate of in an election must secure to be a president must secure more than half of the lawmakers. So there is a stipulated number that will be there so that you are elected as president. And in the case there is a vacancy of the president, parliament must elect and senate must elect a new president within 30 days. So that's in brief. But there were a lot of things that were problematic, extremely problematic. This is quite problematic from a viewpoint of an election expert, as I am. But there were a lot of things which were introduced, but then they were scrapped off.
0: Okay. I mean, let's just start with the extension. I mean, what would you understand by the motivation behind it? I mean, obviously, for many people, like you see, these guys just don't know when to stop and just don't know when to get out.
1: It's quite irrational because if you look at it from a governance perspective, we believe in institutions, not personalities. The reasons for extension was that the president has a vision, which is called Vision 2030, that he needs to carry and to completion. But governance experts have argued and lawyers and that this is unconstitutional. The constitution provides for a referendum when such an extension needs to happen. The president cannot or parliament cannot extend its mandate without going back to the people. So what people, the word in the street is that there's a lot of anger. Zimbabweans are angry. There's dissatisfaction. There is a tension in the country because this is quite an injury at the heart of democracy of Zimbabweans. I've been speaking to various people within the scholarly community, civil society, government, even MPs. Some of the MPs, they said to me that there was some form of coercion even when they went to vote for that because they felt unsafe. Targeted during the voting process. So it's a very complex situation that Zimbabwe is
0: in. And in terms of the law, I mean, the extension for two more years, can nobody stop the president? And just trying to understand the law in that country?
1: I mean, it's quite irrational that why 2 years if, they're extending the current term. The current term started in 2023, and 2023 provided for a five-year term. So if there was

0: The question is clear about term limits. It's clear about the processes that needs to be followed when such a situation arises. But in this, we see that the Parliament has, out of its own powers in courts, done things that should ordinarily have been done through a legal process of a referendum.
1: What about and that point about the president now being appointed from within parliament as opposed to a public vote? I mean, that's something that we do in South Africa versus, say, the USA, which could be a direct vote, and in Zimbabwe. I have a sense of what the motivation will be. That means he does not want to run the risk of the masses mobilizing against him. But you think that would work? That means he is to secure majorities in parliament all the time, right?
0: It's quite dangerous because remember, like if you look at 2008, opposition had the majority of parliamentarians. So if you have ZANU-PF at this stage is divided. We've seen it on social media. We see it playing out in different. So what is going to happen is that even though this law is coming into effect, is the president is not safe. Members of parliament are not safe because the electorate, the people still retains the power and they go to vote. They can overwhelmingly vote for candidates that they want, and it can actually lead to easy removal of the current administration completely, because these are called so-called safety nets in terms of a retention of power, in terms of safeguarding power. But it's actually not. It's very temporary because if you look at the anger, if you look at the dissatisfaction among the electorate and the citizens, it's quite alarming. I believe that Zimbabwe is a ticking time bomb. It can explode anytime because this situation has really brought about a serious tension that we did not have a
1: All
0: few
1: right,
0: months ago.
1: let's end with that in the 30 seconds we have remaining. You're saying a ticking time bomb that could explode anytime soon. So if the ticking time bomb explodes, what would happen to Zimbabwe? And what would happen to its neighbor, South Africa?
0: So what will happen is that there will be instability. We could see a possibility of a civil or some kind of civil unrest. People will be flocking back to South Africa. We have issues of illegal immigration that is a problem here. So Zimbabwe's problems is that is happening right now will be South Africa's problems tomorrow.
1: That's where we're going to leave it. South Africa's problems tomorrow. It goes back to what I said earlier on. You have an interest to ensure that your neighbor is living a good life, because if your neighbor does not, and they need sugar in the middle of the night, they're going to come to you. Or if they need assistance in having their electricity switched on or power supply connected to them from your prepaid or something along that line, I don't know, I'm guessing, then who are they going to come to? So it's in your interest to sort out the neighbors living their good life so you can live your good life. Hopefully you understand that. 5 o'clock, here's the news.
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0: Thank you, Ashraf. On the top stories, suspended Ekurhuleni Risk and Legal Services head arrested and UKZN orders the rewrite of 7 law exams. For SAFM News, I am Onde Lambana and a very good afternoon. With start with news just in, suspended Risk and Legal Services head of the city of Ekurhuleni has been arrested. He was placed on precautionary suspension in December 2025 for failing to act against wrongdoing and following allegations of corruption and misconduct. He came under fire at the Madlanga Commission for allegedly being part of a group that blocked a disciplinary action against suspended Deputy Chief of Ekurhuleni Metro Police Department, Julius Mkhwanazi, in 2023. The National Treasury says the responsibility of implementing consequence management against officials who fail to comply with the Municipal Finance Management Act lies with municipal councils. It says disciplinary boards have a fiduciary duty to act in the best interest of their municipal councils. National Treasury further says the boards must ensure that accountability processes are implemented where financial misconduct is identified. Thus, after the equitable share of 69 municipalities was withheld by the National Treasury due to financial mismanagement. Regulatory Oversight Director at National Treasury, Kensani Magenata, addressed the media in Pretoria.
1: What is supposed to happen, for instance, when you talk to unauthorized, irregular, fruitless and wasteful expenditure, that stems from non-compliance with the MFMA. So what's supposed to happen is those matters are supposed to be referred to a body called a disciplinary board, where they will investigate whether someone was intentional or they were negligent in the breach of the law. And then what is supposed to happen based on the recommendations and the findings, consequence management is supposed to be implemented by the municipal council based on the recommendations of the disciplinary board.
0: Civil action group organization Undoing Tax Abuse, OUTA, says it will welcome the prosecution of the Emfuleni municipal manager if the municipality fails to address the untreated sewer spillage into the Vaal River. The municipality has been battling a sewer and wastewater spillage into the Vaal River. In May, the municipality dismissed the accusations as untrue. OUTA's executive manager, Julius Kleinhans, says prosecuting the municipal manager will set an example to other municipal managers who are negligent in the country.
2: Ratepayers pay for sanitation charges and for wastewater treatment to take place. However, we see and have seen it for over a decade throughout most of our municipalities, of which Emfuleni is a very good example, contaminating the Vaal River system without any consequences. We believe that if the municipal manager is prosecuted in his personal capacity, that we'll see a significant difference in wastewater treatment and management throughout the whole country and our municipalities.
0: The Emfuleni municipality says it is committed to addressing challenges of the spillages into the Vaal River. The municipality spokesperson Mpikeleli Msibi says they are working closely with the Department of Water Affairs to prevent these incidents.
3: Vaal River is a very valuable resource for the people of Vaal. We had to act with expeditiously to make sure that Emfuleni responds. And I'm saying to you this now, but the issue has been resolved for quite some time. I think sometime last year early, if not the year before, when that particular pump station was fixed through the help of the Section 63 and Renault interventions.
0: The University of KwaZulu-Natal has ordered a rewrite of several law exams after confirming that 7 module exam papers were leaked. The university says the affected exams will be rewritten after students return for the second semester, giving them more time to prepare. UKZN has appointed an independent team to investigate how papers were leaked, how many people were involved, and how far the leak spread. The university says anyone found responsible could face disciplinary action, a civil claim or criminal charges. The School of Law says tighter security measures have been put in place for the rewrite of the law exams. The UN Maritime Agency condemned the attacks on commercial vessels in the Strait of Hormuz and has urged ship operators to halt all transit through the strait. This after the US said it had struck various targets in Iran after Iranian forces hit commercial vessels in the strait. President Donald Trump has announced that the ceasefire between the two countries is now over. Meanwhile, Bahrain and Kuwait have both reported retaliatory strikes from Iran. The BBC's Paham Gobadi says the Iranian Iranian leadership has reacted to Trump's latest comments.
4: Reaction from Iran's army's chief of staff, and he has said that if American troops land on our shores, we will make it hell for them, so there will be no way out for them. I don't think Donald Trump has referred to landing any troops there, but before he has mentioned that one of the options he's got is occupying one of the islands in Iran, that major oil export is taking place from there. But before that, they started exchanging fire, both Iranians and Americans. Iranians are saying they've targeted 85 American targets in different countries. But Iranian chief negotiator Mohammad Baqir Ghalibaf, he's accusing Americans of violating the Memorandum of Understanding.
0: Recapping the top story, suspended risk and legal services head of the city of Ekurhuleni has been arrested. He was placed on precautionary suspension in December 2025 for failing to act against wrongdoing and following allegations of corruption and misconduct. I'm Mondi Lambana for SFM News Headlines at 5:30.
5: In sports this hour, Egypt FA file official complaint against referee after controversial Argentina defeat. Erasmus prioritizing squad growth over short-term results. And Kustik reaches her first Wimbledon semi-final after defeating 2024 runner-up Paolini. More details at 5:30.
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7: Don't forget, of course, if you're in the Sunning Hill area of Joburg, roadworks on Witkoppen and Akter, and that's very slow both ways. Also, Rivonia Road, jam-packed on the run through to that congested Witkoppen section. Slow going in and out of four ways today. William Mandela from Bryanston up to Leslie, and then coming south from four ways, William Mandela towards the highway, quite so as well. The N3 now under pressure from Limbro Park down to Germiston. There are some roadworks these days around the Heldenace interchange to worry about. A crash on the N12 eastbound, just past the Eden Vale exit, if you're heading home to Boxburg. Bergen-Bernoulli. N12 is slow. Also, roadworks popping back up on the N17 east at Rondebel Road. So, delays on your way to Brackvan and Springs. No traffic lights. Main and Irene. That is gridlocked on all approaches right in the heart of Irene. So, it's Main and Nelmapius is the affected junction. Durban today, the N3 from Felix Chlamini out towards Spaghetti Junction. That is quite slow. Roadworks on the M19 at Reservoir Hill. Still slowing traffic heading off on Mgeni Road out through Springfield Park on the way towards Pinetown and New Germany. Also, the Umbilo, Rosborough and Bayhead areas, a lot of truck congestion, probably the heaviest that it's been so far this week. If you are heading in there, try and avoid those routes if possible. If you're driving a truck, I guess you just got to join the queues. Cape Town, the N1, outbound fairly heavy out towards Okavango Road at Brackenfell. The queues, you pick those up around Century City. And heading north, Marine Drive, Milnerton Sunset Beach is bad, and the N7 worse than normal tonight. A big traffic backlog from Bosmansdam up through the roadworks at Dunoon. With your traffic update, I'm Rob Byrne.
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8: Well, you know what? There's like three big global issues that somehow impacts every one of us. One is the FIFA World Cup, because it does evoke huge emotions in every one of us, and especially when there's a sense that there's a veto power, as I hear, across the board. The other is the Donald Trump saying the Iran ceasefire is over, and he called the Iranians scum and cuckoo. We'll talk about that, because that has implications on our fuel prices, if nothing else. I believe oil has already gone up. And the third one, something I touched on just now, insofar as what happens to our neighbours, Zimbabwe. We'll talk about that, because Herman Mashaba, the leader of Action SA, believes, well, this could be the cue for even more Zimbabweans wanting to flee to South Africa. Right after this.
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1: Right, so we'll talk about the USA and Iran, Donald Trump, specifically about ceasefire broken just now. Let's, however, talk about Zimbabwe. Another take on that. Herman Mashaba is the leader of Action SA, and he's got some strong views about Zimbabwe and the impact on South Africa. Herman, as always, good to engage you on the National Pulse.
2: Good afternoon, Ashraf, and good afternoon to yourself.
1: Thank you for your time. Now, I'm looking at a piece, I mean, and you've been quoted saying, you know, we're talking, of course, we've already touched on it, that there's been an extension of the leadership in Zimbabwe and a tightening up in terms of how the leader of that country gets elected. And you're saying Zimbabwe requires free and fair elections, which should be supervised by the international community. And then saying, I call them evil people because of the way that they have treated their citizens over the last 40 years. They have treated their people in an unfortunate way. And there's more talking about, you know, holding Zimbabwe accountable. So maybe that's not new. You're not the only person who's saying that, but you are particularly concerned about the impact that it will have on our country.
2: Well, yes, Ashraf, I think if you look at how ZANU-PF has really treated the Zimbabweans since 1980, when they got independence, hardly 10 years into office, they started actually displaying some evil practices where they... I don't know what actually went wrong. I mean, in the first 10 years of their independence, Zimbabwe became the hope of all of us. Became the, it was the breadbasket of the entire Southern Africa. And unfortunately, once they started losing the respect of their own citizens, then started the evil practices becoming undemocratic and really using violence against their own people. And unfortunately, this is impacting on South Africa. And that's something personally I find difficult to understand, why the ANC government is actually prepared to really tolerate this and actually keep a friendship with countries that actually do not respect the human rights.
1: I mean, interesting,
2: and at the same time,
1: that
2: South Africa suffers.
1: Yeah, interesting. I mean, you say that because I see you've spoken about the inaction of Cyril Ramaphosa. But again, you know, do you include in that inaction the former president Thabo Mbeki? To pick up your quote, the ANC has never cared about the advancement of black people. The DA also does not care about poor black people, referring to what's happened in Zimbabwe and the impact that it may have in our country.
2: Well, it's actually, if you look at the collapse of Zimbabwe, the former president Thabo Mbeki has to take personal responsibility for what happened to that beautiful country. Because it actually started with him. But one president after the other continued where Thabo Mbeki left. And today, surprisingly, even now, the DA has joined being part of the continuation of the suffering of people of Zimbabwe, and including South Africans. Obviously, I think the DA, we're clear as South Africans, they never cared about us. That's why what they do is encourage businesses to defend the businesses that hires illegal foreigners ahead of South Africans, because they never cared about us. I have personal experience saving. You know, I left my business in 2016 thinking that I'm working with people who are conscious of the role their forefathers actually played in the oppression of
1: all right,
2: black people.
1: We'll pick up on what happens to South Africa next, but just to stay with Thabo Mbeki, you talked about, you know, he should take personal responsibility in terms of what's happened in Zimbabwe. We're talking about Thabo Mbeki, former president. What should he have done when he was in power?
2: Well, remember, whatever year when Zimbabwe had elections, and he sent a delegation to go and actually supervise. And he was advised that those elections were not free and fair, and engineered working with the evil ZANU-PF to have government of national unity or whatever it is, and compromised the elections of Zimbabwe, because at that time, I mean, everyone in the world knew that the ZANU-PF had lost. And unfortunately, we ended up with that government of national unity or whatever they called it. And what happened thereafter, that's when we started actually seeing the human rights of Zimbabweans being trampled upon. Okay. Year after year, and it's gotten worse. Now here we have someone who's 83 years of age still wanting to extend his leadership up to 2030. I mean, how ridiculous can that be?
1: Let's pick up on this point. I mean, you've made the point that as a result of what will happen next door in Zimbabwe, that you expect to see more Zimbabweans now coming to South Africa, fleeing, in fact, if that's the right word, to South Africa. So do you agree that, in fact, they would be fleeing as economic refugees?
2: Yes, absolutely. And can South Africa help them? We can't. We have 12 million of our people today. They don't know where their next meal is going to come from. So the only way we can actually sort out this matter from the national government, from Cyril Ramaphosa and the ANC, is to ensure that we have free and fair elections in Zimbabwe supervised by the international community. Make it known to ZANU-PF that we don't need friends like this who abuses their own citizens and expect South Africa to carry their burden. We cannot. South Africa, we've got our own massive problems. As I said, 12 million of our people don't know where the next meal is going to come from.
1: Point taken, and I gave the example of neighbors, you know, literally in your neighbors, as in living next to you at your house, and when the neighbor has a problem, you just ignore them or not. So if you find there's more economic refugees from Zimbabwe, as there has been, I mean, some talk about the numbers of 2 million people in the country, how then would you deal with them? One part is a free and fair election. That's a political answer. But the practical human answer of more and more Zimbabweans attempting to come to South Africa, never mind what we call them, legal or illegal, out of desperation, how then will you deal with a desperate neighbor?
2: Well, if you want me to be human and follow the laws of South Africa, we as South Africans must have mass deportation, send them back to Zimbabwe, let them go and sort out ZANU-PF, because they cannot expect us to carry them when we are unable to take care of our own people. So we need Cyril Ramaphosa and the ANC and the GNU, the DA, let them embark on a mass deportation of people, not only of Zimbabwe, people from Pakistan, Bangladesh, Nigeria. We cannot as a country afford to be taking care of neighbors when our own people don't know where the next meal is going to come from.
1: Help us understand, when you say mass deportation, just explain what that means so there's no ambiguity about it.
2: Anyone who's in this country illegally, it's undocumented, and they don't qualify to get asylum status, must be sent back where they came from.
1: Okay, just lastly, and I know what's playing out in the country right now, and I know your position regarding March, you've been very clear about it. Do you find that in an effort to clean up South Africa, right, in inverted commas, that there's also been developing a witch hunt where people are going, you know, shop to shop on their own, literally calling people out and getting rid of them and taking law into their own hands? I mean, that is happening. We've seen evidence of that.
2: Yeah, well, Ashraf, any responsible government will ensure that any person breaking the laws of a country must deal with illegality, regardless of who the person is. So I think this is no brainer. Government has got the constitutional obligation to ensure that they uphold the rule of law in our country, regardless of who breaks it. So I think, honestly, it's no brainer.
1: Okay, but in the no-brainer, just a quick answer, we're almost done with time here. So you're saying government should deal with those who are undocumented in South Africa in terms of the rule of law, but similarly, they should deal with people who are taking the law into their own hands and actually invading stores, burning stores, and intimidating people to leave the country. They should do that too to them too.
2: It is no-brainer. Government has got a constitutional obligation to uphold the laws of this country. If someone comes into this country bringing criminal tendencies, government must act against them. if there's a South African who breaks the laws of this country, government has equally got a constitutional obligation to act against such an individual.
1: And do you agree that there are people breaking the law in this country by literally outing people on their own and taking control on their own, even though they are illegally in the country? Is that happening?
2: I think let's deal with illegality. Let's not deal with the specific issue, because this is not a specific matter. It's a general rule that the government has got the constitutional obligation to deal with anyone who breaks the law. So let's not really be selective.
1: Right.
2: Because the law cannot be selective.
1: We're bound to have a sequel on that. Herman Mashaba, appreciate your time. Thanks for joining us on the National Pulse.
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1: Right, so that's the story of South Africa in Zimbabwe. What do you make of that? What do you make of the conversation we had first with the analyst regarding Zimbabwe, and then with Herman Mashaba from Action SA and his latest pronouncements on that? I want reaction from you. I mean, that's one of the key things. Listen and react. Don't just listen and don't react. React. Certainly want to get your reaction. How do you react? You can call in live. You can WhatsApp us. We'll bank your voice notes and play that as soon as we can. 30 seconds maximum voice notes, please. Or you can text us, and you can also tweet. Many are tweeting. 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Tag me on the X platform. Use that hashtag, the National Pulse. And you can do the same on Facebook as well, too. Right. So from one problem area, what about the other problem area, which is the Middle East, specifically around Iran? And what happens next? Let's talk about it.
0: Across South Africa, online and on radio. SAFM, let's talk.
1: Well, I'll tell you what, Donald Trump is one, he's a dial a quote, as you know, and one day before just dial a quote about the World Cup, and you know, like, you can't have a big game without the big players playing. I mean, that just wouldn't work. Well, in this case, he's suggesting the big players don't want to play the game. He's talking about Iran, and he says that ceasefire is over, and he did call them scum, and he called them cuckoo, and he called them a few other words as well. But most importantly, for us, right, besides what your ideological bent may be about the Middle East, is the oil prices have shot up immediately. So we must be concerned about what happens next. Brooks Spector is with me, associate editor at the Daily Maverick. Brooks, as always, thanks for engaging us on the National Pulse.
4: Well, good afternoon. Good to be with you. You left out one of the words, which we can say. You call it the liars, too.
1: I got that. Well, but maybe just recap. I mean, he said a lot of things, right? What did he actually, I mean, I've used a couple of words. What did he say that has got him to pronounce, because he's done that, he's pronounced, the ceasefire is over?
4: Well, as far as I can construct it from what I have read and what I have followed, the Iranians fired at a number of ships in the Strait of Hormuz, or in the Persian Gulf, perhaps, and the Americans then responded with attacks on Iranian facilities on their part of the shore, on the northern side of the strait, which then provoked the Iranians to attack American installations and, facilities in some of the countries of the Persian Gulf. By this point, Donald Trump was basically saying, hey, this memorandum of understanding, it's over. My folks can continue to negotiate if they wish. They're good people and all that, but it's over. And that is sort of not really back to square one. It's back to, I think, sort of negative one. The ill will that now pervades the negotiation, such as it was in Geneva, obviously is going to make any possible arrangements for agreements on the really sticky issues seemingly impossible at this point. But, you know, I guess really the challenge is, so Donald Trump says so much now, and he says so much off the cuff without the kind of calibrated, calculated language that if you're his antagonist, whether it's in domestic affairs or international relations, you really no longer are able to sort of parse through it to figure out what is the actual point here. Where do we find our agreement? Where do we find our leverage? Mm-hmm. And that makes it very, very difficult to reach agreements domestically, foreign, within his own administration.
1: But he's clearly blaming, in terms of the ceasefire. Now, you know, we've discussed it before. It's the most complex part of the world. There's a ceasefire on a Monday. It's not a ceasefire on a Tuesday. You have a ceasefire and still parties are at each other. Why is he apportioning blame in this case here? It seems like singularly to the Iranians and not anybody else.
4: Well, in this particular round, focusing narrowly on the Strait of Hormuz, which seemed to be coming in the direction of almost possibly returning to some version of normality, to have somebody fire a missile or a drone at one of the commercial ships or tankers triggered the spiral, what the strategic analysts will call the ladder of escalation going up. Each step a little more deadly than the one just below it. And so now we have ill will. Now we have the two sides firing at each other. Now you have, not surprisingly, insurance companies and underwriters and shippers saying, whoa, this is a little too dangerous for us after all. Maybe we won't use that strait, and maybe the ships will stop and the prices go up, as you noted in your introduction. And we all then sit back and we go, okay, now what happens next? But there is one footnote I'm going to just toss in there. Tom Friedman, the columnist for the New York Times, knows more about the Middle East than almost anybody I've ever met, because he lived there for a number of years. He said, when you talk about the Middle East, don't pay attention to what people say in public. Find out what they've said in private. So there is that one little flicker of a glimmer of hope in my mind that maybe in private there is more agreement and less conflict than there is clearly in public. But the moment you start sending planes to bomb and missiles to hit facilities, there's always the chance something terrible, truly terrible, can happen. And then, we're not really sure where that game goes anymore.
1: Mm. And I mean, just maybe the last thought in terms of where it goes anymore. We don't know what's being said in private. But the fact that if this ceasefire is over, and I've made the point already about the oil part, what does this then mean for the entire region and then by extension the whole world?
4: What it means is that we are in a world where might and strength matter more than agreement, and we are in a place where the weaker will have to bend the knee a bit to the stronger.
1: Mm. And just lastly, he's been quoted extensively, years more. I think it's over. I don't want to deal with them anymore. They're scum. And then said, they're scum, they're sick people, they're led by sick people, and they're vicious, violent people. And if they had a nuclear weapon, they'd use it. Now, let me put this to you. If he said that on a football field in a FIFA World Cup game, he'd be given a red card, unless he gets an extension, a suspended sentence for a year. What impact does what he says have on the world in terms of the United Nations and anybody else?
4: Well, as far as I can gather at this point, a lot of people are no longer paying all that much attention to what he actually says, because it's impossible to put it on an absolutely rational trajectory. He says this, he says that, and means the following, and we no longer know that. And so we really got to rely on what negotiators are actually discussing and what they actually end up agreeing to, if they come to agreements. And what are the issues? Of course, one is the international free and innocent passage to the Strait of Hormuz. One is the question of Iranian funds held in escrow in the United States and elsewhere. One is the so-called reconstruction fund. One is nuclear facility and enhanced enrichment of uranium inspections and pledges, or the lack of them. to develop a nuclear weapon or even the intention to do so. Those I think are the key issues, rather than, you know, a lot of the huffing and puffing. It's gotten to the point, and if you watch what's going on in Turkey right now, Donald Trump is there with a meeting of the other heads of state, heads of government for the various NATO nations. And what did we get to hear all over again after we thought they had finally gone to bed? I want Greenland.
5: Yeah. Okay.
1: Let's leave it at that. I want Greenland. Donald Trump. News headlines, here's on Dalai Barna.
6: Thank you, Ashraf. On the news headlines, suspended risk and legal services head of the seat of Ekurhuleni has been arrested. The official was placed on precautionary suspension in December 2025 for failing to act against wrongdoing and following allegations of corruption and misconduct. The Eastern Cape Cocktail Department says the deaths of seven initiates in the province this season could have been avoided if all parties played their part. The fatalities have been recorded in Dabankulu, Port St. John's, Bizana and Buffalo City. And a court in Berlin has sentenced a German palliative care doctor to life in prison for murdering 15 patients. A full update.

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2: SAFM, guiding you through the rush hour traffic.
3: It's now Pretoria with a crash on the R21. It's Fountain Circle. So if you're driving inbound to Pretoria, you've come out from the airport or off the N1 highway through Monument Park, the closer you get to Fountain Circle, the heavier that traffic gets. A reminder, no traffic lights in the heart of Irene, Main and Nell Napier's down. Queues on all approaches into that junction today. The N3 running south slow from Eden Vale down through to Germiston. There are some roadworks going on around the Heldenace interchange on the southbound track these days. And the N17 home to Brackpan and Springs just queuing up at Rondebolt Road. It's the lane restrictions. It's just dropped down to a single lane on that section of the N17. Now, Durban, we've been keeping an eye this week on Umbilo, Rossborough and Bayhead. This time of the afternoon, it gets heavy. It's probably the heaviest that I've seen it in terms of truck congestion. So you've got Bayhead Road, Maiden Wharf, South Coast Road, M7, Umbilo Road. They are all full of trucks that are just stacking and backing. If you get caught in that, it could take you a little while to get in and out of it. The M19 roadworks at Reservoir Hill, still slowing traffic on the way to Pinetown. Ashburton, Peter Maritzburg at this hour looks okay. No major problems. There were breakdowns earlier, but they've all been cleared. Cape Town, N7, heavier than normal up through the roadworks at Dunoon. Traffic backlogging beyond the Plattercliff Road. Marine Drive, Milnerton to Sunset Beach looking quite heavy. And a lot of traffic outbound on the N1 today from Century City all the way to Okavango Road in the Brackenfell area. With your traffic updates, I'm Rob Byrne.
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4: Well, this is not sport, but maybe it's sport of a sort. Donald Trump saying, listen to this one, we had 11 missiles shot by the Islamic Republic of Japan. No, I didn't make a mistake. The Islamic Republic of Japan. Let's get to the other sport, which is the drama coming out from last night with a huge fallout between Egypt and Argentina and FIFA to me.
5: From one drama to the next. Well, the Egyptian Football Association has launched an official complaint with FIFA following Egypt's controversial 3-2 defeat to Argentina in the round of 16 at the 2026 FIFA World Cup. Egypt looked set for victory after taking a 2-goal lead, but Argentina fought back to win the match 3-2. Now, the Egyptian FA says that it's unhappy with the performance of a French referee, Francois Letixia, and his assistants, claiming several key decisions influenced the outcome of the game. FA President Hani Aburida has formally asked FIFA to investigate the officiating and is calling for Letixia and his assistants to be suspended from refereeing any further matches at the tournament. Elsewhere, AmaZulu have confirmed the exit of 6 players and the arrival of 7 as they make changes to the squad ahead of the 2026-27 Betway Premiership season, where the side will be led by coach Arthur Zwane. The club have boosted their fullback position with the acquisitions of former Stellenbosch FC left-back Omega Mdaka and Keenan Phillips from Golden Arrows on the right. Midfielder Jape Moralo has arrived from while the club have added their forward stocks with 3 new additions, wingers Khomojo Lukulwane, and formerly of Stellenbosch FC, and Gedi Vandala from Magezi FC joined the club alongside striker Moses Schumer, who had a prolific season with the Power Dynamos in Zambia. In terms of rugby, Springbok coach Rassie Erasmus says that Scotland's impressive 47-38 victory over Argentina had no bearing on his team selection for Saturday's test at Loftus-Versfeld. Instead, Erasmus has remained committed to his season-long plan of exposing as many players as possible to test rugby as he builds squad depth ahead of next year's Rugby World Cup. As we know, the Bok coach has made 10 changes to the starting lineup, and he says that the rotation strategy is part of the bigger picture.
0: And that didn't play a role at all. If we played the first match, Italy, and the second match, England, this team was not picked for specific reasons surrounding Scotland. It was for us to make sure that when we go into the World Cup next year, we know who can do what, when, and how, and under pressure and not under pressure. So some combinations were more picked with that in mind. Then Argentina, us, New Zealand, and Australia is probably in the same boat. And I think that's what happened to Argentina. Scotland played really well, I thought. They're obviously a good team. I mean, they beat England in the Six Nations. So if you just go on those results, then probably this match will be tougher than last weekend, if you want to compare it like that.
5: Then in tennis, Marta Kostyuk has reached her first Wimbledon semi-final after defeating 2024 runners-up Jasmine Paolini 6-3 and 6-2. That's it from my side. Ashraf, for the first time in how many days? 26 or 27 days?
4: Since the 11th of June, I know that. Yeah,
5: yeah, we're not going to have any football match to watch tonight.
4: Oh, what are we going to do? Catch up with some work or do something else more important?
5: Take rest from the drama. With that said, kinna tuming khapele, modimo ke.
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4: Well, there we are. Donald Trump just used the word scum and a whole lot more. And suddenly the IMF has got to get involved in some way or the other.
8: Good afternoon, Ashraf. Good afternoon to the listeners. Not only the IMF, the global markets have had to come out of what seemed like was going to be a calmer start to the month of July. We thought that we were going to have a better movement on the oil price. I even called that we might go below $70 a barrel on the oil price. It looks like we're back towards $80 a barrel, and all that happened because, well, President Trump decided he was tired of peace. That's not what we're going to be looking at with the IMF. The IMF has revised global forecasts from growth perspective. Looking at South Africa and international markets, we're going to see if we can make sense of what these revisions look like. The ongoing tensions in the Middle East are a huge factor in these global growth forecasts, and we're going to see where they put us as a world and as a global economy after the first half of the year being rather volatile considering all the things that have unfolded. We also have a conversation taking a look at the automotive incentives currently in place for South African companies, or for companies that are operating in South Africa. We're going to take a look at this in the context of the factories and the manufacturing capabilities that are happening in the automotive sector. We're going to speak to Global Trade Advisory's Donald McKay around that and get his thoughts on that. Well, then we have a conversation taking a look at digital evidence and commercial crimes and how it is that that evidence can be preserved in the wake of everything happening with regards to the Madlanga Commission and other commissions. It seems it is very important to be keeping an eye on how it is that evidence is presented, particularly from a corporate perspective. So we're going to do a bit of consumer awareness around that and see what we can learn from there. We also have an executive lounge conversation with the Managing Director of the IAE Rosebank College, Dr. Linda Mayer, getting to know her a little bit better and getting to know her beyond her daily responsibilities. Before those conversations, though, a sense of some of the other market movements beyond the obvious oil price movements. Oil price at the moment just shy of $80 a barrel at $79 a barrel. The silver price still teetering around the $57 a barrel level, shedding from $60 a fine ounce where it was yesterday, this time yesterday. The gold price back $4,029 a fine ounce, down almost 2%. Platinum below $1,006 and palladium towards almost below $1,200 a fine ounce. So commodity markets really giving back all of the gains that we had worked so hard to achieve since the ceasefire was announced. As a result, the resource stocks were down 3.7% on the day's trade. Financial stocks down 2% locally. Industrials the only sector finishing in the green, up 8 basis points. But the all share and the top 40 down 1.79% in each case. And the Rand is back at 16 Rand 47. This time yesterday, we were at 16.25. So we've given back almost a full percent against the US dollar. We're back above 22 Rand against the British pound, back at 18.77 against the euro, and at 11.38 against the Australian dollar. Internationally, not much better there. The Hong Kong Hang Seng was up about 3%, but I suspect that was because they didn't have a chance to respond to or react to these market movements tomorrow. I don't know if that'll be the same. The Nikkei in Tokyo was down 2%. European markets all in the red. The DAX giving back 2%. The Nasdaq, the CAC 40 giving back 2%. The FTSE in London 1.3%. The Nasdaq down 0.7%. And the S&P down 0.8%. Amazing what one announcement does to global markets. I've got David Shapiro of Otto 1890 on markets a little later on. I want to get his thoughts on what this global announcement means for the next 6 months of the year, because now that the peace deal is off the table, we really don't know how much longer this war could go on for. But that conversation coming up after the 6 p.m. news. For now, Ashraf, back to you.
4: Right, thanks for that, Jimmy. Absolutely, more to come. 6 to 7, don't miss that.
2: Are we ready for a real conversation? SAFM, leading the conversations that move us. You are listening to The National Pulse with Ashraf Garda.
4: Well, we'll get to some of your calls just now. But before that, let's reflect on another big issue. So earlier today, the city of Joburg's mayor, Dada Morero, held a press briefing to give his feedback on the city's plans to restore its financial discipline. You know, linked to that is the treasury withholding funds to many municipalities, right? So there's some important, and the implications thereof, right? So firstly, let's pick out some key moments from the briefing with the mayor talking about financial mismanagement.
9: Good afternoon. We know that you have been waiting to hear from us as the city of Johannesburg, so we shall no longer keep you waiting. And firstly, as the city of Johannesburg, we have been working with the National Treasury. Not only have been we have been working through intergovernmental relations structures, but we have also been working through the Presidential Finance Working Group, of course led by the President and the Executive Mayor. A few weeks ago, we met with the Minister of Finance and mapped out a process of managing issues of concern. It is against this backdrop that we note the decision to invoke Section 216 of the Constitution of the Republic and Section 38, Section 1, of the Municipal Finance Management Act of 2003. From our side, we will fully comply with the process and provide necessary clarity. Our working relations with National Treasury is yielding the results. As we speak, we have received correspondence from National Treasury that confirmed that our city's 2026-2027 budget or annual budget is fully funded. This is comforting feedback as it confirms that our financial management is okay and has not reached a crisis point. However, more needs to be done to manage our cash flow and revenue performance.
4: It has not reached crisis point, says the mayor of Joburg. He then continues reflecting on Rand Water and again some of the issues that may impact maintenance measures.
9: 19th of July, our bulk supplier Rand Water will carry out the second and final phase of its planned maintenance from 7 in the morning to 7 o'clock in the evening, a 12-hour period. This phase is undertaken between the first phase was undertaken between the 29th of May and the 2nd of June and was completed successfully. And this final phase is essential. It's an essential preventative work on the bulk infrastructure that supplies Johannesburg and surrounding municipalities. Because it affects major bulk services or systems, a number of Joburg water reservoirs and towers will receive reduced inflows during this period, and customers in the affected areas may experience low water pressure or no water at all. And the system affected will include the Sandton system, Midrand, Linksfield, Crown Gardens, South Hills, Parktown, Berea, Uvel, the Commando system, serving Brixton, Crosby and Hestill, as well as the Randburg and Roodepoort, including Soweto, Lenasia, Allen Manor, Ayrton and the Eagle's Nest. I want to be honest with residents of Johannesburg about one thing in particular. Recovery will not be immediate when the maintenance ends at 7 o'clock in the evening. Reservoirs and towers must refill before normal distribution resumes, so residents should expect recovery over the following few days, with low-lying areas recovering faster and higher-lying areas taking longer.
4: Okay, and just finally, I mean, the issue of Joburg and their commitment to Eskom, this is what the mayor says.
9: Ntando, we will be paying Eskom just around 1.4 billion. As soon as we receive the cash, which will then set us free from the debt process that we have agreed with Eskom. We will then settle, we will pay, which I think I need to explain, the Rand Water. We really don't have issues with Rand Water. Everything has been fine between the city and Rand Water, and we are one of their biggest customers. We'll be paying them an amount of about 960 million. To Rand Water next week or by the end of the month. But we are convinced by mid-July, all these payments will be effected. Ntando, we will...
4: Okay, there we are. So lots to consider there, and I certainly welcome your feedback. We'll get to calls. We'll start with Muzi after this.
7: In case you missed it.
10: You went and you spent taxpayer money buying trucks that are unroadworthy. How do you explain that?
11: I don't know whether you want me to respond or you want to address me, the man in which you want to address me. Because the point that I'm raising is to say that we are aware of the truck, and then we appreciate that we did bought the truck to support the cleaning of the town. So that's the point we're standing.
10: You bought them to support the cleaning of the town, yet they don't work. They are unroadworthy.
7: That was National Briefing this morning with Kathy Mutlatlana. Call SAFM now on 086-000-2032.
4: Right, I need to get a call. So you can WhatsApp me, text messages as well, welcome. And then we'll pick out some of your thoughts in terms of voice notes. Muzi in Durban, what's your point?
12: Thanks for taking my call. My point is, I had Herman Mashaba talking about ANC government. First of all, there is no more ANC government because they only got 40%. There is a GNU, which is Government of National Unity. And as far as he claimed that they could do mass deportation. They haven't done that for the last 32 years. They were squandering our country. So I think Herman Mashaba is out of his mind. Anyway, he himself was part of a political a bureaucracy, and he's probably contributed to what's running Joburg as a mayor to the ground, to the state it is in now. So I wouldn't take any serious note of anything from Herman Mashaba.
4: All right, and therefore you've made your point. I wouldn't take Herman Mashaba seriously, something along that line. Right, who does? Let's get to your

0: do get the gist of that, right? There's a lot more. Let's pick up on this.
1: Hi, Ashraf. I want to talk about the findings of public protector in Cape Town. I heard in yesterday's show that the municipality of City of Cape Town decided to erect a wall rather than making provisions to send or avail funds for basic service. Wow! This reminds me of Otto von Bismarck and the Berlin Wall. Remember, East and West Germany that was divided. Wah, wah, wah. P.S. from Matlosana.
0: Okay, and here's another. Let's pick that up.
2: A very good afternoon, Ashraf. I don't think our policing system has failed as of yet. I do think there are mechanisms that you can put in place to make sure that it works. For example, all the captains, if it was me, all the captains, I would have them move around. You'd be deployed for 3 years, you move to Mpumalanga, the next 3 years you move to Cape Town, the next 3 years you move to another province. We don't want them to be sitting in a place where they are comfortable and they know who to contact or they build relationship. We need them to be in a moving state where they know very well that they can't stay there long and they don't get a chance to have so much of influence, but just give direction as to what to do when cases arise or investigation happens. Same with the investigating bodies. It shouldn't be permanent posts, even if they are permanent posts, but they should be able to move around throughout the country.
0: All right. I think you've certainly left us thinking about, definitely thinking, for sure.
2: A very good afternoon, Ashraf. I don't think our policing system has failed as of yet. I do think there are mechanisms that you can put in place to make sure that it works. For example, all the captains, if it was me, all the captains, I would have them move around. You'd be deployed for 3 years, you move to Mpumalanga, the next 3 years you move to Cape Town, the next 3 years you move to another province. We don't want them to be sitting in a place where they are comfortable and they know who to contact or they build relationship. We need them to be in a moving state where they know very well that they can't stay there long and they don't get a chance to have so much of influence, but just give direction as to what to do when cases arise or investigation happens. Same with the investigating bodies. It shouldn't be permanent posts, even if they are permanent posts, but they should be able to move around throughout the country.
0: All right, I think that just got played twice. Here we are.
3: Good afternoon, Ashraf and SAFM listeners. That person we are talking to is talking lies, that the no South African machinist. My wife is working in the factory. He is a professional. He has been a foreman there, but they still employ foreigners. They chase away our South Africans and employ foreigners. Thank you. Just speaking in Potchefstroom.
0: Okay, I don't know if you said there's nothing or there may not be enough. There's a difference between that, right? But I hear what you're saying.
4: Good day, Ashraf. I think the issue of skills in the textile industries is not necessarily correct. Every wedding for black people, the attires are made by black South Africans. There are people out there. But the other problem is that our unions are making it difficult for employers to employ us, because when we are employed, unions are chasing after us, chasing after employers. But when non-South Africans are employed, unions disappear. Employers can do whatever they want to do. Unions are not there. So I think the issue of unions, the skills are not a problem. The skills are not a problem. It's a lie. Thank you.
0: All right. There's somebody else with a very similar point that was made earlier. Here's another.
5: Yeah, Ashraf. I thought Malema will visit all the repatriation centers to see what is going on and to help these people, undocumented migrants, by giving them food, clothes, and blankets, because he supported and he loved them. But now he's quiet. I don't know what's going on, Ashraf. Good afternoon.
0: So why do you think he's quiet?
6: Hi, Ashraf. Vusi Lushaba in Durban. I've been having a

0: theory for a while, and with this interview about the raids in Newcastle, it seems like I was correct all along. We do have jobs in South Africa. There's no such thing as there are no jobs in South Africa. There are jobs, but they are given to people who cannot be counted because they are not in the system. So it appears as if there are no jobs in South Africa. Meanwhile, those jobs are given to illegal immigrants.
1: Okay, I think you've made your point very clear.
2: I, Ashraf, it is clear. Humans have failed. Humans have failed. I think now our last hope is AI. Yeah, AI is taking over the job of the workforce. Let it take over even the jobs of the politicians. In procurements, in everything, we'll see what they eat. Let them be exposed of their fraud. I think AI is our last hope now. Humans have failed.
1: Aish, can you just imagine? The AI must take over politicians. First of all, so who's going to be the boss of the AI? Somebody has to be the boss of the bosses. Who will be the AI boss? And can you imagine calling the president Mr. AI or President AI? Something along, I must try it out.
3: Good afternoon, Ashraf. You know, when you talk about the resumption of attacks against Iran, it's a game that the Americans are playing. Just before they attack Iran, they went to Venezuela and captured the president and virtually captured the oil field. Now, all the oil that China and India, two superpowers, are buying was from the Middle East. Now that the Strait of Hormuz is closed, oil is coming from America. So they are making billions out of this war, and they'll continue to do that because it's all about making money. Trump is holding the world at ransom. Netanyahu is holding the world at ransom, creating wars to make money.
1: Do you think that's the case? Is it as simple as that? The equation? How to make more money? How to create more money? Make wars. Wars equals money. More wars, more money. Is it as simple as that? Just a question. Thanks for listening, and you can catch the podcast of many of the big interviews we've done today, sfm.co.za. Please download it, listen to it, debate with it even further with your friends, family, colleagues, share it amongst your networks. Set the alarm tomorrow, 3 to 6, another big day on the National Pulse, another big day in South Africa. Right now it's time for the news. Here's Zondela Mbana. SAFM.

0: Thank you, Ashraf, and the team on the top stories. Suspended Ekurhuleni Risk and Legal Services head arrested, and German doctor jailed for killing 15 of his patients. For SFM News, I'm Onda Lambana, and a very good evening. Suspended Risk and Legal Services head of the city of Ekurhuleni has been arrested. The official was placed on precautionary suspension in December 2025 for failing to act against wrongdoing and following allegations of corruption and misconduct. And had came under fire at the Madlanga Commission of Inquiry for allegedly being part of a group that blocked a disciplinary action against suspended deputy chief of Ekurhuleni Metro Police Department, Julius Mkwanazi, in 2023. More details to follow. The Eastern Cape Cocktail Department says the deaths of 7 initiates in the province this season could have been avoided if all parties played their part. The fatalities have been recorded in Dabangulu, Port St. John's, Bizana and Buffalo City. The MEC Zolile Williams says the deaths are as a result of ignorant factors such as dehydration. 18 people have also been arrested for illegally conducting circumcision at initiation schools. The department says it is continuing with monitoring programs at various initiation schools across the province to prevent further loss of lives. Williams elaborates.
1: Stigmatization, where some of the initiates were not allowed to bring their chronic medication to the initiations, resulting in weaknesses and death. And so we have been making advocacy messages. We've been educating young people from schools, addressed radio stations, advocating that if people can comply with the legislation.
0: Two undocumented migrants have been arrested for the alleged murder and armed robbery while being processed at the Musina Repatriation Center outside the Beitbridge Port of Entry in Limpopo. Police say the separate incidents happened in Durban, KwaZulu-Natal, but wouldn't give further details. Meanwhile, Acting Provincial Police Commissioner Major General Jan Skippers says police are working closely with other law enforcement agencies to strengthen security.
2: They make sure there's no contraband and there's no explosives. We know the normal crimes that we have and the cross-border crimes. We're trying to prevent that. We also ensure that there's security at the border post itself. We are also assisting when vehicles coming in and vehicles going out to search those vehicles to make sure that nothing that's illegal enter the country. We also make sure at the repatriation base that we keep security there, because we want to make sure that those people who are voluntarily leaving the country are also safe and have a dignified way in leaving our country.
0: Foreign nationals camped on pavements outside the Home Affairs refugee reception offices in Durban have vowed to remain there until the government provides them with temporary shelter. Most of them are from the Democratic Republic of Congo. They say they've been seeking assistance for several weeks after being forced to flee their communities due to tensions and hostility toward undocumented migrants. Last week, the Etekwini municipality confirmed that the group is legally in South Africa, but issued an ultimatum instructing them to return to their communities or face possible repatriation. Rafael Bahebwa from the DRC speaks on behalf of the group.
3: I don't know what is happening, but since they brought us here, we're still outside. And it's not easy because I think almost 8 weeks now. Saturday it was raining. You know we are in the winter. And then when it rains, it doesn't come much. It rains whole night. We have children, we have women here. But what we are saying, we are legal here. They promise us to have temporary shelter. This is what we're still waiting.
0: A court in Berlin has sentenced a German palliative care doctor to life in prison for murdering 15 patients. The 41-year-old, identified only as Johannes M., was found guilty of murdering 12 women and 3 men between September 2021 and July 2024. The authorities believe these killings could be just the tip of the iceberg. The BBC's Bethany Bell has the details.
4: The doctor's victims were between the ages of 25 and 94. The court heard how they were all critically ill, but their deaths were not imminent. Prosecutors said that during home visits, the doctor administered a lethal mix of medicines without his patient's consent. On several occasions, they said he set fires to cover his tracks. For much of the year-long trial, the doctor said little, but last month he confessed to having killed 12 people. He said it was to spare them suffering.
0: Recapping the top story, suspended risk and legal services head of the city of Ekurhuleni has been arrested. The official was placed on precautionary suspension in December 2025 for failing to act against wrongdoing and following allegations of corruption and misconduct. I'm Ondela Mbana for SAFM News. Next update at 7 with Chanduko Ligege.
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6: Thank you very much to Ondela for that news update. There'll be more news at 7 o'clock. The number for today is 90, because around 90% of everything traded globally moves by sea, making shipping one of the clearest barometers of world economic activity. This is any guesses as to why impacts like the Strait of Hormuz closure and the Suez Canal that we've seen happen over the last couple of years have had such an impact on global markets. I'm Jim Amaya. This is the SFM Market Update. Let's get you up to date. Coming up on the show today, we take a look at the world, or the IMF's global forecasts of world growth and the economic activity that we're expecting to see for the second half of the year. We speak to independent economist John Lewis around that and get his thoughts on where we go to from here following the rough start to the year that we've had already. We'll also take a look at the sustainability of the automotive sector, particularly focused on the relief that the automotive sector has been receiving by way of subsidy. We speak to Global Trade Advisory's Donald McKay around that and get his thoughts on the sustainability of those subsidies. Then we have a conversation with Loxton Forensics' David Loxton around how it is that companies can protect themselves from corporate crime investigations and what digital evidence is required in the event of corporate crimes. We wrap up the show, as we do every Wednesday, with an executive lounge conversation. This week, we get to know the managing director of IIE Rosebank College, Dr. Linda Mayer, a little bit better.
5: The day's markets, understanding the moves and making smarter investment calls.
6: As always, that's where we kick off the show, with a sense of market movements. I'm joined on the line by Otto 1890's David Shapiro to take a look at market movements and see what we make of them. Uncle David, lovely having you on the show as always. Thanks so much for taking the time. So the peace deal was another taco trade?
7: I actually think it is it will be a taco trade. I don't think this is going to carry through. I think this is a lot of threats. And the markets, yeah, it's responded. Oil prices picked up a little bit. Trump is actually talking now as we speak in Turkey at Ankara. But I think that this will fizzle out. You know, I think these are just threats. But the market did respond. We came down quite dramatically on the fear that, you know, higher oil prices will push up inflation, will push up interest rates again. So interest rates go up, you know, the market goes down. We're more severely affected than most of the other markets, simply because we've seen gold and platinum reverse quite sharply. You know, losing that haven status. You know, one would think with escalating tensions, people would turn to gold, but the problem is they're more concerned about the cost of holding gold. You know, if interest rates go up, then you know, the warriors holding a safe haven. So yeah, we came under quite a bit of pressure today.
6: Uncle David, I'm looking at all the markets and I can't really see any green across the board. I'm looking at equity markets, I'm looking at currencies, I'm looking at commodity prices beyond the gold as well, silver shedding, platinum, palladium, all of the commodities coming under pressure. And if we look at, as I said, equity markets, everything from the Dow Jones to the S&P to the Nasdaq to European markets, nothing was in the green. The only thing that seems to be holding strong at the moment is the dollar index.
7: That because rates are going up, people are going back to the dollar, you know, believing rates are going up. There was some kind of comfort, and we've got to go look east for that. In Hong Kong, Tencent was up quite strongly, and this is Asian tech stocks are beginning to draw in a lot of investments. Simply that they're adopting, you know, Tencent, Alibaba are adopting AI, and Alibaba was up 10%. But why I mentioned Tencent up 3.8% today is that it's been on about a 5, 6, 7, 8 day trot, and that's helping Naspers Process. So if you want to look for some green on our screen, a couple of stocks, Naspers Process, and of course Sasol. But I mean, that's about four out of probably the 80 top stocks that I watch. So, but that is a positive area. You know, Asia is starting to attract quite a bit of investment or investors into the AI trade. But in as you mentioned, in the US, you know, the Dow's under a bit of pressure. The semiconductor stocks are turning around a little. But overall, it is weak. And Europe, of course, with a lot of the luxury stocks, you know, consumer cyclicals, as we call them, under a bit of pressure and worries about how this is going to affect tourism, how this is going to affect consumer spending. So, but let's see what how Mr. Trump wakes up after, you know, tonight, probably a party in Ankara, whatever it is, and who knows.
6: Uncle David, how do we start to deal with the market this late in the year? We've had an elevated level of Trump volatility for the last 18 months since he came into office at the start of last year. We've seen it escalate even more now with the war that's been taking place in the Middle East over the last 4 months. But surely at this point, the market has priced in, to a certain degree, I suppose, the worst of the worst where it relates to President Trump.
7: I think so. I'm with you in this respect. And I think that the markets, yes, we had a bad day today. That's mainly because no one expected the news that came out and the sudden kick up in in oil prices. But if we look at markets ahead, things are generally improving. And, you know, I follow quite a lot of analysts. I follow what they say, especially after the half year. They review the first half and then look ahead. And if I had to summarize it, it's coming down to the fact that analysts, strategists believe that global equities remain attractive. And they say that macro conditions are improving and also around robust earnings. Jimmy, the view for the S&P, you know, for the S&P's earnings are that they're going to be up around about 25% this year. Between, all right, I'm using the top end, call it between 15 and 25%. That's a big, big number. So that's going to be the driver. Look, it is the AI trade that is, you know, that is lifting it mainly. But in other respects, unemployment is still at the lowest level in about 15 months in the US. So those are the issues that investors are watching. Remember, we're in holiday season. This is December. People are not really interested in the market. They're going away. They'll come back at the probably mid-August, and we'll start to see this happening in September. A lot of conferences take place at that time when people come back to work, and that's where they launch new products and, you know, have a lot of talk around what lies ahead. So enjoy the summer.
6: Northern Hemisphere summer is always quite a weird thing to try and navigate. Uncle David, can we try and make sense of the interest rate conversation? You touched on the fact that that is what's driving the dollar index at the moment. I want to get your thoughts on how serious this becomes as a concern for investors if we start to see interest rate hikes, because 25 basis points here and there might be something that could move the market a little bit, but I suppose as it becomes sustained, then the concern starts to filter in. Mm. How serious does this become at the moment?
7: It's a serious conversation. It's a big worry, and it's right at the front of everybody's concerns or wall of worry. Especially now, if oil starts to creep up again, to me, it becomes embedded. What does embedded mean? It means that it's encompassed in a price. You know, you've got a product. You don't want to raise prices. You don't want to, you know, we've seen it, say, let's say with Microsoft and Apple and, you know, some of the, I'm just giving an example. Once they raise prices for a different reason, mainly because of the cost of chips. But I mean, if it's the cost of oil that's affecting you, you put up a price and your goods now become more expensive and you maintain that price. You don't bring it down. You try to hold off as long as you can raising that price. But once you're forced to do it, it becomes embedded. And that's the big worry, that this inflation becomes embedded, you know, in the systems and you can't reverse it. So it's a big concern. And Walsh is he's conscious of this. So the markets in the US are beginning to build in, you know, price hikes, rate hikes this year. And we're hoping that this doesn't happen. So yes, you know, it is a big issue. I think the markets are beginning to absorb it and adjust to it. So it's still AI which becomes the, you know, the main driver of global markets, of equity markets. It's still a lot of spend taking place, a lot of growth there. And, you know, it's, even though they're going to pay higher for the borrowings, I still think this is, you know, there's a lot of energy still left in that side of the market. But don't, you've got a very valid point to discuss.
6: Lots of things to be looking at from a market perspective. Lots of concerns from market participants at this stage. We are obviously just at the start of the second half of the year. We'll see how the rest of the second half shapes up. For today, though, we'll leave the conversation on that note, knowing that the oil price is higher by a little over 8%, and hope that this doesn't hold. Thanks so much to Otto1890's David Shapiro for joining us to take a look at markets and share his thoughts.
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6: The International Monetary Fund has provided us with a global economic outlook for the rest of the year. They've revised the global growth rates for various countries and just for the global economy as a whole. We're going to be taking a look at this in a bit more detail with independent economist John Lewis. He joins me on the line now to see what we make of these latest developments. John, lovely having you on the show as always. Thanks so much for taking the time. We've now revised global growth to be around the 3% level for the 2026 year, as according to the IMF, set to rebound only in 2027, largely due to the escalating tensions in the Middle East and the impact that's had on supply chains and other areas of economies. What do you make of the latest revisions?
10: Well, not too surprising, Jimmy. It's not too dissimilar from the April forecast, a slower growth here this year. And certainly that's been the assumption I've been working on when I do my forecasts for quite some time. Energy price shocks normally bring some sort of slowdown in the world economy. If they get too severe, they take it into recession. We're an energy guzzling world. So all in all, no, not too surprising, although from 3.5% to 3%, that I don't think that's a severe situation. And a lot of it, I think, has to do with the fact that energy prices are already off their highs. They were above $100 a barrel. They have gone up today. Admittedly, Brent crude's back up at $80 today. The Iran situation's still simmering. But I don't think it's a severe situation to slow from 3.5% to 3% and then go up to 3.4% next year.
6: John, alongside this, the inflation expectations have been expected to average around 4.7% this year, potentially easing to around 3.9% next year. I can't help but be happy to see that South Africa's own inflation expectations sit below the global inflation expectations, and that should bode well for us, surely?
10: Yes, South Africa has come much more into line with developed economies as the years have gone by. At one stage, we were up in more towards the high single digits as an inflation country years ago. And slowly but surely, we've brought our inflation down into line with developed economies. But of course, and interest rates are sharply lower than what they were two decades ago. That's the benefit of having lower inflation. But having said that, we're still where South Africa is. We're at 4.5% for May. We wait for June. I think that might be closer to 5% year-on-year CPI inflation. So we still have this little our inflation data still has to have this little bump. I think only perhaps in July, August, we should start seeing a slowdown again in CPI inflation, given that we've seen fuel prices started to decline this month, and it's looking promising. Early signs are for another fuel price decline in August.
6: Now, John, while we see that some of the inflation expectation, or rather some of the growth expectations for the global economies have been revised down. There are certain economies where they are expected to perform better than others. I see the likes of the UK, the likes of Japan set to suffer a little less than perhaps some of the other economies. Where do we start to see sort of a deviation in how economies themselves perform individually? Does it have anything to do with the proximity towards the war, geographically speaking, or is it around just what some of each of these economies might be doing in their own backyards?
10: I think it's probably got a lot to do. Yes, I suppose the war-driven economy, the war-dependent economies, and the economies around the Strait of Hormuz that are oil exporters, they drop more sharply. If you look at Saudi Arabia, for instance, it was 4.5% GDP growth last year, down to 1.7% forecast for this year. They've been hit. A lot of their oil supply has to move through the Strait of Hormuz, and it has been cut off. So they would be the hardest hit. But one can't rule out, if there is a global slowdown, many of us get affected. If you look at South Africa, for instance, the IMF has an unchanged growth rate for us this year, 1.1 last year, 1.1 they forecast this year. It's understandable. We're a strongly export-driven economy. We export commodities. And, of course, if the world economy slows down because of high energy prices, then other commodities, exports, that demand growth slows, and that does affect our exports and our GDP too.
6: John, before I let you go, I want to get your thoughts on where that puts South Africa. I mean, we know we've got our own sets of challenges that we've had to contend with, and I want to get your thoughts around whether or not this revision from a global perspective might have us revising our own growth prospects down or up, depending on our own situation.
10: Well, I think probably has already. If I've just mentioned South Africa's the IMF sees South Africa's 1.1 growth last year repeating itself this year. I suspect that if this conflict in the Middle East hadn't happened, we hadn't had the oil price spike, we would have been heading for possibly 1.3, 1.4% growth, something faster, and be on our way toward nearer to 2% growth towards next year, because interest rates in this country could have conceivably kept coming down if it wasn't for the inflation spike. Now we've had an interest rate hike instead. So I think it's already affected us somewhat, and the IMF, I think, sees it as a delay in our recovery. They only forecast stronger growth for us next year at 1.3%.
6: Well, perhaps we could surprise the markets and achieve a little higher if we were to get some of our own underlying challenges under control, but we'll have to see how that shapes up and whether or not that is being a bit too optimistic at this stage. We'll leave the conversation on that note. Independent economist John Lewis joining us to share his thoughts on the IMF's latest revision of global growth forecasts.
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6: South Africa remains on a very clear path to reindustrializing its economy and achieving economic growth. Part of that includes attracting more investment into the country. Most recently, we know that, of course, the likes of the Cherry Group had confirmed that they would be moving some of their production into South Africa. And we know how important local manufacturing and production is for South Africa's automotive sector. We're going to be taking a look at some interesting incentives that are being offered by the government of South Africa in the automotive industry and trying to make sense of those. Joined on the line by Chief Executive Officer at XA Global Trade Advisors, Donald McKay, to take a look at this and see what we make of it. Donald, lovely having you on the show. Thanks so much for taking the time. Give us an understanding of the incentive structure that we have as a country. Why did we decide to, as a country, put in place these incentives to attract the automotive sector into South Africa?
11: So the objectives were certainly good at the time. We felt that making cars would create very deep supply chains, which of course they do, because cars are very complicated things. The thinking at the time was, over time, more and more of the car would be made locally and less of it would be imported. And this would do two things. It would create jobs. It would increase our investment. And I guess the third thing is it would create a force of highly skilled people, because making a car is quite complicated. And then as those people would move around the economy into different jobs, the thinking was that they would take those skills with them. And so we would kind of create a very interesting entrepreneurial class or highly skilled labor class. That was the original thinking, but this was never meant to be a permanent arrangement. The idea was not that you would create a permanent subsidy, but that is kind of where we've ended up.
6: Donald, when you say that this was the initial thinking and you say that that's not where we've kind of ended up now, in terms of where we find ourselves today, what does that difference mean for our budget? Primarily because I imagine the incentives need to be financed in some way, shape or form, and that means some money needs to be outlaid. What does that mean for that? And beyond that, what does that mean for what it has been able to achieve, this initial plan that we had in place?
11: Yeah, so there is a cost. The cost is, according to National Treasury, I think about 42 billion rand last year spent in support. And that takes a couple of different forms. In some case, you get import duty relief. In other case, you just get a direct transfer when you make an investment. And so there are a couple of different ways that the money ends up in the pockets of these companies, of which there really are seven significant producers in South Africa. They employ, including the supply chain of component producers, about 120,000 people, which is certainly a lot of people. We wouldn't want to lose those jobs. And then those people and those companies pay income tax, etc. So it's not as if the net value is 40 billion. It is offset by other taxes that go back in. And of course, you have these people that have jobs and spend their money in the economy. So the question, however, is does the benefit to the economy exceed the cost? And that's a question nobody has really ever answered by looking at the data. And I think that's an important question to answer. So perhaps it is, but this is not a scalable model. We can't say, well, we also want to produce X, Y, Z, and so we just keep throwing money at it. So it becomes problematic if the way you industrialize is by paying companies to manufacture here.
6: Let's look at that in a bit more detail, Donald. What then becomes the long-term impact here when we look at sustainability of this sort of course of action if we are to, in some instances, give these incentives over, as you said, as direct payments, and companies are then not incentivized to go beyond what the bare minimum requirements are there, or we could be repurposing those funds into other areas that could potentially yield more benefit?
11: So the question of the opportunity cost on the money has never really been properly analyzed. This has also become an intensely political issue. You know, which politician is going to put up their hand and say we should cut the support for the automotive industry, which is kind of our flagship manufacturing sector? So I think, you know, it's going to be very hard to get those answers because it's in nobody's interest to have those answers be out there. The question then of what happens with the sector. So if support were to be pulled, you know, again, I'm not suggesting it should be, but if the support were to be withdrawn, you know, my view is that the collapse would be quite rapid. And in fact, on the flip side, my suspicion is that there will have to be a push for the support to be increased because remember, at the time these programs were started, we had well-functioning infrastructure, our ports worked, our rail worked, all of those things were functioning really well. Our municipalities were not all in the state that they are in, which means that in addition to creating an incentive to produce here, you now also need to compensate for all of the other problems that has sort of developed in the last couple of years. And so the problem starts to become really, really serious. You know, the automotive industry is heavily export focused, which means when your port and rail infrastructure doesn't work, you can think of it like a tax on the exports of cars. And the companies are going to need compensation for that. So the model over time, as the structures in South Africa keep collapsing, will be under increasing pressure to increase that support if we are going to remain as a car producer.
6: Donald, how then do we strike the balance between providing a sustainable incentive, one that doesn't put South Africa in a precarious position as a country and as an economy, and also building our own level of resilience such that even without the incentives, we're still attractive enough for investment from a global perspective?
11: Yeah, so South Africa has, in some very strange way, almost replaced building the fundamentals of a sound economy, safety and security, good education, good infrastructure, etc. And we've instead replaced it with a tool set of industrial policies. So if we're going to build a thriving and vibrant manufacturing sector, then we have to address the basics. So you can't tariff your way or subsidize your way to being a competitive manufacturer. And that, of course, is a much longer term project. It's a project no politician is really interested in because it doesn't yield anything for a long time. But if we don't fix those basics, I fear that the subsidies and tariffs, which we've fallen quite in love with now, are not going to solve anything. The situation will just deteriorate.
6: Ensuring that we become sustainable as an economy goes beyond just offering attractive incentives. It rests in the underlying fundamentals of how it is that we structure those incentives and how it is that we position South Africa's value proposition to the global community. We'll have to leave the conversation on that note. Chief Executive Officer at XA Global Trade Advisors, Donald McKay, joining us to take a look at South Africa's current incentive structure with regards to sectors like the automotive sector and how we make it more sustainable.
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6: Now, as far as South African businesses go, it's always nice to see some of these businesses doing really well. You know, we have our usual SME of the week segment that we have on a Thursday, but we're going to be taking a look at quite an interesting development in the world of artificial intelligence as it relates to a South African founder. A company called Refiant AI has launched their Protea large language model with 10 million token context window, and we're going to be taking a look at this in a bit more detail with the company's founder, South African mathematician Dr. Varoshan Naika. He joins me on the line now to see what we make of this. Dr. Naika, lovely having you on the show. Thanks so much for taking the time. First of all, I suppose congratulations are in order for being able to achieve this from a business perspective. The world of artificial intelligence clearly is becoming more and more competitive. Tell us about Protea.
13: Thanks for having us. So Protea is a kind of derivative model. So we've used an open source model. And what we've done is we've extended what's called the context window size, which is the sort of the amount of tokens that a model can hold at one particular pass. So usually the commercial limit is about 1 million, and there's quite a significant drop off in accuracy and reasoning as you get close to that million, because the model's just got to cope with more data per inference pass. So what we've done is we've expanded this from 1 million to 10 million at the top end, and we have three models in the Protea series. One is at the 1 million level, one at the 5 million level, and one at the 10 million level. So these are designed effectively for like large document ingestion and sort of real-time workflows. So think of areas where you're kind of getting loads of information and you've got to sort and structure that information in real time. So typically the example is insurance, where claims are coming through on a per minute or per hour basis, and the job of the claims department is to process all of this make decisions.
6: Varoshan, take us through the business plan from a refined perspective. I mean, the business went through its seed round, completing that seed round and raising $5 million earlier this year. Obviously, from a planning perspective and from an execution perspective, that does a lot to allow the business to be able to move into kind of the next phases. In this AI world that we're in, how do you then set apart a business like Refiant from the other AI models that we have out there?
13: So in the sort of AI world, you have businesses that are labs. So essentially, like, you have teams of people building R&D, and you kind of innovate on something, and then you put that innovation into a product or into an LLM model, and then you try to sell that model to an audience. So we innovated around the idea of compression, and so we started off thinking, well, LLMs are very inefficient and they use loads of energy. Nature is computationally efficient. You don't have to eat a ton of food to have a conversation. That's a bit of an extreme analogy, but you get the picture, right? So, like, if we could make LLMs more energy efficient and compress them, that would be an innovation. And the second innovation that we've kind of stacked on that was, well, if we can compress things in on the model side, can we expand things on the context side and just give an LLM more like real data? Because most models are kind of backward looking, so you train them in the past on things that happened in the past, and then you ask them questions in the present and you give them context in the present. So with those two innovations, from essentially a lab perspective, we're now starting to put models into the world and explore use cases. So we have a couple of partners that we've worked with. You can see them on our website. One is a venture studio. One is a kind of like NGO that does loads of analysis, and a few others. And the idea is that we've done the innovative part, which was to get to like 10 million context windows. Now the productization part is to figure out, well, what is the useful thing that one can do when you can effectively reason over large quantities of semantic data. So lots of words ingested into a model, can that model be used to sense make for a particular use case? And in a world that's kind of drowning in data and also drowning in fake data because of LLMs, the existence of LLMs, that becomes quite a useful product pitch. So that's the gist of it.
6: Varoshan, before I let you go, I want to get your thoughts on the approach that you've taken as a business to rather adopt the break and test method rather than perfecting something and putting it out in the market. We find ourselves in a world where at the rate at which things are moving, speed and efficiency become equally important from a business perspective. Do you think the best for AI and for large language models in particular is to just put them out there, test them and see where the faults are rather than wanting to release a perfect model into the market?
13: You've got to learn and you've got to iterate. Like, it's business is a lot like dating. You can theorize as much as you want, but until you actually go on a date with somebody, you don't know what you're going to have to deal with in real time. So we're taking the approach that whatever we've done in the lab has to be operationalized, and in that operationalizing of a thing, a technology or a product, there is a lot to learn about scaling and economies of scale and user feedback and testing and validation, because you don't want to go down the wrong track for too long, because otherwise you're just kind of like, hey, I built this, please buy it. It's not, hey, this solves an actual problem for an actual customer and helps them in their world to be more effective, because people aren't really, like, we don't necessarily buy products. We buy, like, the sense of security that they give us. So do I trust this thing? Will it make my life easier? How much complexity do I have to navigate in order to use it? Those are questions that people ask when making purchasing decisions. Can I validate it? Are other people using this in my peer group? So you can't necessarily do that by selling innovations. Like, it's only through engaging with customers and understanding where they are in their world and how you meet them in that particular sphere.
6: Improving the world that we find ourselves living in, and along the way seeing if we can make it more efficient and more cost effective. All the best to you and the refined team, Dr. Varoshan Naika, joining us to take a look at their large language learning model that they've put out into the market, titled Protea, and the impact they're hoping to have on the world of artificial intelligence.
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6: With all the commissions of inquiries that are currently out there and all the investigations currently taking place, more and more it is becoming very apparent that safety and security are paramount if we are to navigate these interesting times more effectively. That includes for corporates, and part of that means that where corporate crimes do take place, we have to ensure that corporate evidence is preserved in any manner possible. We'll be taking a look at this in a bit more detail with the Chief Executive Officer at Loxton Forensics, David Loxton. He joins me on the line now to see what we make of this. David, lovely having you on the show. Thanks so much for taking the time. Let's perhaps start with the role of digital evidence and the verifiable evidence that can be tracked and traced as a result of the fact that we live in a very digital society.
35: I think the easy way to look at it is if you think of what we call street crimes, like a robbery. The smoking gun there is in fact the smoking gun. You know, that's your real evidence and easy to find. In white collar crime, it's not so much your smoking gun that is easy to find, but it's the digital evidence that is the most useful, and it's critical in investigating virtually every single white-collar crime one's involved in. And when we say digital, we're talking SMSs, WhatsApps, emails, you know, phone calls, all those nice things, which is the method of communication today. You know, you and I, all of us, use WhatsApps, we use short messages, we use emails, and that is where one tracks the evidence, and that is the evidence that one needs to preserve so carefully.
6: Now, David, when we look at corporates and organizations, for many employees within organizations, you may be contributing towards a digital trail and not even being aware of it. Where is it that we start making mistakes, whether it's at an employer level, at a corporate level, at an employee level, where it relates to preserving this evidence and just understanding how important this evidence is?
35: I think the starting point is one needs to stay in one's lane. You know, so if you take my profession, legal profession, we all specialize in some form or another, and there are a lot of attorneys that will back off criminal law because it's a very specialized field, and one needs to understand what is allowable in court, what one needs to present to a judge or a magistrate to obtain a conviction. And that is where one looks when it comes to the preservation of digital evidence. Your traditional IT departments are not, or very, very seldom, are they trained in digital forensic imaging and preservation of evidence. And that is where the mistakes are made and where the evidence can be destroyed. So that is the starting point, and that is where the mistakes are made. So I will always, when dealing with corporate clients, when they contact us and they say, look, we've had a fraud, or we suspect a case needs to be investigated, don't worry, our IT department is working on it. We'll say, stop the bus right there. Unless your IT department are forensically trained and they know how to present evidence to court, stop right there, otherwise the evidence will probably already be tainted. But that is the starting point, and that's where mistakes are made.
6: David, when we look at tainted evidence, what could the impact of that be in court cases, particularly where we look at cases of white-collar crime that finally hit the courts or that are presented in front of a judge, and the chain of custody of evidence, for example, becomes that much more important when presented in terms of being crucial towards the case?
35: Yeah, look, I think the point is when one needs to understand how the evidence needs to be presented, and you've already touched on one crucial point, which is the chain of custody, but it starts with the obtaining of the evidence. So by way of example, a trained forensic expert who's investigating or gathering evidence regarding emails or short messages and digital evidence, first thing he or she will do is make a copy. And they'll then work on the copy, because the minute you start working on the original source evidence, it becomes tainted. Dates and timestamps will change. I've even seen, you know, matters where the IT department will work on the original files and the original evidence, whilst it is actually updating and timestamps are changing. So that is where one starts. You make a copy. And then one also needs to very, very meticulously record every single aspect of the investigation, who did what when, and you know, basic details like I, David Loxton, ID number so-and-so, was engaged by SAFM at 4:15 on the such and such a date to investigate the following. I then took possession of this hard drive, serial number so-and-so. It's that particular detail which one will need to present to a judge or magistrate in court. Otherwise, it'll be inadmissible. Or you'll have defense counsel having a field day cross-examining and showing that the evidence is utterly unreliable. So one really needs to pay attention to detail and understand what it means to present evidence beyond reasonable doubt in a court.
6: David, before I let you go, I want to take a look at the responsibility to preserve evidence. We often find that because of the complexities around these conversations, many corporates, many individuals might feel it's just not my place, let me just let it go. But there is also a fiduciary responsibility here on the part, particularly of corporates, where it relates to the letters of the law. How do we balance what is actually responsibility and fiduciary duty and what is just wanting to stay clear of a very awkward situation?
35: Yeah, you've identified a very, very strong talking point and a point of contention. You know, as you point out, there are the fiduciary duties of your directors, fiduciary duties of various officers in a corporate, and they need to protect the interests of the company. And it's a balancing act because, you know, some of them will say to you, well, I have to protect the interests of the company, and that does not mean spending millions of rands on a forensic investigation when we can simply fire the perpetrator and get on with our lives and move on. Other individuals will say, well, my fiduciary duties extend to actually upskilling my people, minimizing the risk when it comes to fraud, so going more into the fraud prevention. So there are those balancing acts, but generally speaking, I think it would be fair to say that certainly your board of directors need to familiarize themselves from the risk aspect. What are the risks associated with having email servers and allowing employees to bring their own devices to work, for example, and working on the company servers? That is an aspect which I think really needs to have attention paid to in the corporate world in South Africa.
6: Corporate crimes are on the up, and it's important to stay safe around those crimes. They seem to be getting more and more creative by the day. We'll have to leave the conversation on that note. David Loxton, Chief Executive Officer at Loxton Forensics, joining us to examine the corporate crime prevention measures that companies and individuals can put in place, especially where it relates to digital evidence.
14: Executive Lounge, where top leaders share their business insights and life lessons on SAFM.
6: It is Executive Lounge time, and we take this time to get to know some leading executives a little bit better beyond their daily responsibilities. This week's executive is the Managing Director and President of Rosebank International and Rosebank International University College. I'm joined on the line by Professor Linda Mayer to get to know her a little bit better beyond her day-to-day responsibilities. Prof. Mayer, lovely having you on the show. Thanks so much for taking the time. How does someone end up as the managing director of an independent higher education institute?
15: Well, I suppose it's each individual obviously have their own unique journey. But for me, you know, it was through service in the public and private sector, through many, many career trajectories where I landed up here. And I think the key note for me really is to do what I am extremely passionate about. And that is working with the youth of South Africa and ensuring that their futures are as secure as possible.
6: Prof. Mayer, what brought about, or when did you discover, rather, that you had that passion? I mean, surely going through all of the different corporate environments you went through, all of the different studies you went through, an MBA in the UK, all of the different things that life has exposed you to, when did you settle on, okay, this is where my passion lies?
15: Well, my very first job that I had was as a flight attendant with South African Airways many, many years ago. And I was a trade unionist during that time. And I was handed the education portfolio. And that's really where my passion for education started. My passion for the youth of South Africa started a little bit later in the trajectory of my life, where I worked for higher education institutions And I really felt that what my passion was resonated with that particular environment that I found myself in. And I really have done everything. I've been, a CCMA commissioner. I've done been the head of HR. I've done absolutely everything. But I am resonant now and comfortable that I am where I have to be at this point in time.
6: Prof, of all the roles that you've had the benefit of having over your career, which would you say you've enjoyed the most, and perhaps which have you enjoyed the least?
15: Well, the job I enjoy the most is, in fact, the one I'm doing right now. So I'm leading multiple higher education institutions across the continent, and we are expanding. So I really am enjoying what I'm doing right now. The job that I enjoyed the least, well, I'm not sure that my previous employers would be very happy with me saying that, but I think the job that was the most challenging was working within government, just because of the complexities of bureaucracy and the time that it takes to get things done, and that was very frustrating. But certainly there's no job that I've been in that I haven't learned something from, and where I haven't had the absolute blessing of working with people that have deepened my knowledge and my experience. So I'm very grateful for that.
6: I think that's quite the important takeaway from any job opportunity, is to be able to learn regardless of what the job is, regardless of how you might feel about the particular roles and responsibilities at the time, the ability to be able to take away from that some form of growth and learning to better improve yourself is certainly what we all aim to achieve. Prof Meyer, when it comes to life beyond the higher education landscape, how is it that you forget about work for a little bit?
15: Well, I'm a passionate golfer. I'm not going to say I'm a good golfer, but I'm a passionate golfer. And I certainly love spending time with my dogs and my family. So that is, my downtime, and that's what I enjoy doing. Nature is something that I really spend time on and may prioritize. So those are the things that I do for enjoyment, and obviously reading and all of those other things. But I must say that a big part of my being is my job, and my self-purpose and worth, a lot of what I am anchored in is grounded within that framing.
6: I know very little about the sport of golf, but I do know that it is a deeply

0: the privilege of seeing many different parts of the world that we find ourselves in. Have you found anything outside of the Johannesburg courses internationally, perhaps, if you've even had time to play golf internationally?
1: Yes, no, I think there are many great courses in the UK and Scotland, as we all know. Those are great courses. And there's a little course in the UK, in Yorkshire, called Woolley, which is one of my favorite courses when I am there. But certainly, you know, golf is a luxury. We can't always do that. When often I travel, you know, it is for work, and there's very short periods. And as you know, golf takes at least half a day. So something that I've been very fortunate and blessed with in my journeys.
0: You ask the true golfers out there, and they'll tell you half a day is just the warm up, and then there's the other half that has to be spent playing. Prof Meyer, when you've had a hard day's work, when you've had a hard day's golfing, and you come back and you're looking forward to a hearty meal, what does that look like?
1: Well, for me, I must say I was a vegetarian for 15 years, so now it does involve meat. So it is something that I enjoy. So a good meal for me is a good steak or a couple of prawns and some vegetables or salad. So that's really what I enjoy.
0: Prof, do you think we have the best steaks in the world? I happen to think so. I've had a couple of conversations with guests on this show around the state of South African meat compared to the global standards, and I think we rank amongst the top in the world. But I want to get your thoughts on that.
1: Yeah, absolutely. I think that our meat is excellent quality. And I've also had, you know, when we speak about steaks, we're really speaking about, I might be crucified for this, but Australia and New Zealand don't do too poorly themselves. But I think it is about that, you know, the way that animals are treated and how the, you know, what type of meat you buy. So certainly we're very lucky to have a lot of free-range meat available and stores such as Jackson's, where we know that there's ethical farmed animals and the quality of the meat that we get is exceptional.
0: Prof Meyer, the students that you have the responsibility of leading and guiding, whether we're talking about the South African Rosebank College, whether we're talking about the international business, clearly there is a lot of responsibility that comes with the work that you do on a day-to-day basis. What would you say to any of those students, none in particular, if you needed to impart some words of wisdom on them?
1: Well, for me, the most important thing is that you always have education in your life. So whether you're doing a short course through Harvard X or Coursera or EDX, and these are courses, free courses from the top universities in the world, the deepening of your knowledge is something that you take accountability for. So certainly always keep on learning. I myself have never not been enrolled for a full qualification at any stage of my life since the day I left school. And that really is about a dedication to knowledge and a dedication of having current knowledge. Because we know, you know, when you speak to people and they did a degree 30 years ago and they haven't invested in advancing or deepening their knowledge, they're still relying very much so on that outdated and historic knowledge set. So my advice would be never stop learning, whatever form of learning that is. Always put yourself out there and make sure that you grab every opportunity. And the second, if you'll just allow me, is whatever opportunity life gives you, whether you can do it or you don't, put your hand up and make sure that you're in the front of the queue and that you get that experience, because those are the things that matter when opportunities arise. I always ask my students, who's coming to save you? And, you know, many of them will say no one. And I'll say, you know, really, who's coming to save you is a better version of yourself. So make sure that you invest in yourself constantly so that you're prepared when those opportunities arise to take them and to grab them with both hands as you work on your life trajectory.
0: And you can really only achieve a better version of yourself if you are constantly growing. And I suppose that is where the education aspect of it fits into all of this. We'll have to leave the conversation on that note. Prof Meyer, it's been lovely getting to know you. Thank you so much for taking the time to share a bit about your life with us. Prof Linda Meyer of the Rosebank International Group joining us for this week's Executive Lounge.
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1: Africa. 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
3: That's the update for today, folks. Chanduko Legege standing by with the SAFM news team with the latest round of evening news. They'll be followed by Michael Abramson and the top sport team. From my side, good night. SAFM.

0: Thank you, Jimmy. The top stories at 7 o'clock. Dr. Ngabane is the acting head of agriculture portfolio, and Trump warns the U.S. will hit Iran tonight. Good evening. I am Chanduko Ligenge. Former High Education and Training Minister Dr. Nobuhle Ngabane has been appointed as the acting chairperson of the Portfolio Committee on Agriculture. This follows the appointment of former chairperson Dinapule as the Minister of Social Development during a recent cabinet reshuffle. Ngabane was previously fired as the Minister of Higher Education and Training following controversy in the appointment of SETA board chairpersons. The committee says Ngabane was appointed as part of ensuring continuity in its oversight work. The South African Police Service says it will not comment on the arrest of an Ekurhuleni official who was arrested this afternoon. The arrested official is said to have been arrested in Germiston in Ekurhuleni. The official was placed on precautionary suspension in December 2025 for failing to act against wrongdoing and following allegations of corruption and misconduct. The official came under fire at the Madlanga Commission of Inquiry for allegedly being part of a group that blocked a disciplinary action against suspended Deputy Chief of Ekurhuleni Metro Police Department, EMPD, Julius Mkwanazi, in 2023. SAPS National Spokesperson Athlenda Mate.
1: The Commission's Recommendations Task Team is currently conducting a takedown operation. With the operation currently underway, the SAPS will not comment on any aspect of the operation or any matters arising from it. No further information will be provided until the operation has been concluded.
0: The prosecution in the double murder trial against the Limpopo pig farmer Zakaria Olifir has disputed his assertion that his constitutional rights were violated when he gave confession statement to the police. Olifir has told the court that his rights were not read to him. Olifir and his co-accused William Musora are being tried for the murder of two women, Maria Makgato and Kudzai Ndlovu, at Onverwacht Farm outside Polokwane in August 2024. During the cross-examination, advocate Josh Skukune has put it to Olifir that he was aware of his rights when giving a statement.
2: Remember, I asked him a question regarding the legal rights that should miss, or in the event that Mr. Olifir told you that he wanted legal representative, what steps were you going to take? Then he said, I was going to stop right there to make the statement, because now I will have understood that he wants to be legally represented before I could proceed with the particular statement. So it is my humble submission that regarding the issue of legal rights, legal rights were explained, but he proceeded.
0: The South African Social Security Agency, SASSA, has called on grant beneficiaries who received their social grant on Tuesday, the 7th of July, to visit their nearest SASSA local office to complete their grant review to avoid having their grant suspended during the next week's payment cycle. SASSA says it has introduced a fourth payment day for all beneficiaries identified to undergo social grants reviews. Spokesperson Andile Chona.
3: Ordinarily, SASSA pays social grants over 3 days, starting with older person's grant, followed by disability grant, then lastly the child support grant on successive dates. However, a fourth payment day has been introduced for beneficiaries across all grant types to indicate that their grants are due for review. This means that during the July payment cycle, anyone who received their social grant on 7 July, which was the fourth payment day, must visit their nearest SASSA local office to complete their grant review and avoid having their grant suspended during the next payment cycle in August.
0: U.S. President Donald Trump has warned the U.S. will again hit Iran hard tonight after earlier declaring that the ceasefire was over. Speaking at the NATO summit in Ankara, he described Iranian authorities as scum and said he was not engaging with them. He added that negotiators could continue to talk to Tehran. This afternoon, he delivered this warning.
4: We hit him very hard last night. Very, very hard. Probably hit him hard again tonight. I'll give him a little warning. We're going to hit him hard tonight. But we'll see how it all works out. No, I'm not happy with them.
0: A recap on the top story at this hour. Former Higher Education and Training Minister Dr. Nobuhle Ngabane has been appointed as the acting chairperson of the Portfolio Committee on Agriculture. For SAFM News, I am Chanduko Ligege. 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
8: 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And what remains unfinished?

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3: Thank you so much to Jimmy Moyaha and indeed to Chanduko Ligege, who will be back at 8 o'clock with more news for you. Welcome to the Wednesday edition of Top Sport. While schools are still closed, we on Top Sport are still at school with our weekly feature where we highlight sport in schools around the country. Tonight is no different. We'll be talking about a big tournament involving schools that is upon us. The Department of Education, along with Sport, Arts and Culture, have teamed up for the 2026 Winter National School Sports Champs, which will be hosted in Kuhompo City, formerly East London, in the Eastern Cape. We will hear more about that a little later on in the show. The World Cup, well, it's the gift that keeps on giving, never short of debates, never short of talking points after each match day. Last night and today, most fans around the world divided with the result and the decisions made during the encounter last night between Argentina and Egypt. The game was full of drama, missed penalties, disallowed goals, questionable decisions, a comfortable lead that was wiped away in the space of 4 minutes, and a late goal that sealed victory for Argentina. The interesting thing about that match is it marked the sixth encounter in the knockout stage where an African team had their tactics wrong and conceded in the closing stages. It happened to Senegal in the 125th minute, South Africa in the 91st minute, Egypt in the 92nd, DRC in the 86th, and Cote d'Ivoire in the 86th as well. Cape Verde also in the 111th minute. Do you think there's a lapse in concentration by African teams at the World Cup? Or is it tactics gone wrong? Let us know your thoughts. Today, of course, a rest day at the World Cup. Action continues tomorrow when France take on Morocco and Spain play Belgium. In England at Wimbledon, well, the GOAT debate switched sporting codes. Novak Djokovic, incredibly, still going strong and outlasting the younger Felix Auger-Aliassime in a very, very tough five-setter, the longest quarterfinal in Wimbledon history, securing a grueling 7-6, 3-6, 6-3, 6-7, 7-6 victory. The match took 5 hours and 15 minutes, finishing just before the 11 o'clock curfew. All the singles matches today, remaining quarterfinals in both the men's singles and the women's singles, are completed. They're all ended in straight sets, all four of those matches. I'll give you those scores in the news in a short while. Let's get to our quiz question tonight. Nice, easy question for you on the Soccer World Cup. How many countries who are through to the quarterfinals this year also reached the quarterfinal in 2022? So how many countries have reached the quarterfinals both in 2022 and 2026? And name them. And also, how many countries have reached all of the last five quarterfinals from 2010 onwards? So 2010 in South Africa, 2014 in Brazil, 2018 in Russia, 2022 in Qatar, and 2026 now in the Americas. How many countries have reached all of the last five quarterfinals? So just once again, how many countries who are through to the quarterfinals this year also reached the quarterfinals in 2022? And how many countries have reached all of the last five quarterfinals from 2010 all the way up to 2026? Nice, easy question. If you know the answer or you want to guess, 0860002032 or 0614104107. 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
3: So let's talk about Wimbledon, the remaining quarterfinal matches. Today in the men's and ladies draw, I'll start with the men. Alexander Zverev threw in straight sets. The German beat Taylor Fritz 6-4, 6-4, 6-2 on court one. Very easy win for him. But on center court, the British player who is taking the world by storm, Arthur Ferry, he is through. He put out the ninth seed Cuboli of Italy 6-4, 7-6, 6-love. So he is through to Friday's semi-finals. It'll be Ferry against Zverev and Sinner against Djokovic. That should be an amazing match. So seeds 1, 2, 7 and the unseeded Ferry are through. As far as the women are concerned, well, the results went according to the seedings, but only just. The 12th seed, Marta Kostyuk of Ukraine, putting out Jasmine Paolini of Italy in straight sets on center court, 6-3 and 6-2. She will face Linda Noskova of Czechia, who beat Elise Mertens, the 9th seed, beating the 25th seed, 6-3 and 7-5. So tomorrow is women's semifinals day. It's Mukova against Goff and Kostyuk against Noskova. Seeds 10, 7, 12 and 9 are through in the draw. Just reminding you of the World Cup, we're going to be playing the prediction game a little later on. I'll be predicting the 4 quarterfinal results, and our guest will also give his predictions, and we'll see who gets it right after Saturday and Sunday's matches. So just reminding you, tomorrow it's France against Morocco. On Friday, it's Spain against Belgium. On Saturday, it is Norway against England. And on Sunday, it's Argentina against Switzerland. By then, we will have had 100 matches played. Then we've just got the 2 semifinals, the third place playoff, and the final into the final week of the World Cup. But more about that a little later on. Let's talk cricket now. The West Indies sealed their first home test series triumph since 2022 after rain forced a draw in the second match against Sri Lanka at the Sir Vivian Richards Stadium in Antigua. Chasing 302 in less than 2 sessions, the host reached 109 without loss, with openers John Campbell and Brandon King unbeaten on 51 apiece when persistent showers ended play. The Windies had crushed Sri Lanka by an innings in the first test, securing a 1-0 series victory and lifting the Sobers Tissera trophy. Captain Roston Chase hailed the batting unit for delivering big hundreds and said consistency could help the team rise again in world cricket. Sri Lanka, who declared a 251 for 9 in their second innings, rued the lack of pace and penetration in their attack. They now return home for 2 tests against India, while the West Indies shift focus to a 5-match ODI series against New Zealand before facing Pakistan in Trinidad. In EFC news, former UFC champion Dricus du Plessis is eager to showcase a more complete version of himself when he battles former welterweight champion Kamaru Usman in Oklahoma City in the US on July the 18th. 11 months have passed since du Plessis lost his middleweight belt to Kamzat Chimaev in frustrating fashion, but the former champ says he's eager to test himself against the Nigerian nightmare.
4: We've been talking about the fight for a long time. He's mentioned the fight way before we made the fight, and I said, well, cool, I'll take that fight. Because now people say, why don't you fight Imamov? I don't mind that fight either. I want to fight somebody that gets me to my title again.
3: The existing bad blood between du Plessis and Usman stems from the original debate around who is and isn't the so-called real African champion. However, the proud South African was quick to acknowledge the UFC legacy of Usman.
4: Kamaru Usman is arguably the best welterweight ever, you know, alongside with George St. Pierre, if you go on title defense and all that. So he started his career out at middleweight, has a win over Sean Strickland, had that very close fight with Khamzat Chimaev, and that's why I wanted this fight. What's it going to mean for me to go out there and beat another striker? I've done that many times. I've defended my belt against strikers. I've beaten the best, which is Strickland, at middleweight twice. So I go out there and fight another striker. People are going to be like, yeah, okay, well, we know you can strike. What about the rest of them? And grappling, because of my last fight. I want to go out there and prove what I've done. Prove, like I said, go out and figure this out. And go show the problem that the middleweights have on their hands now, because now I am more complete, and I was a complete fighter, but now I am complete in all areas, and I can't wait to go and show that.
3: In the lead up to this fight between the two former champions, du Plessis stressed that the 39-year-old Usman did not want to fight the South African initially, and that he refused to sign the contract until the UFC convinced him to do so. Du Plessis says after his loss to Chimaev, he took the lessons on board and endeavored to become a more complete fighter.
4: I am more complete, and I was a complete fighter, but now I am complete in all areas, and I can't wait to go and show that. Now, it's been long. I was supposed to fight in April, got the injury, and man, I think that was all for a reason, because the fire in me to get back in there is like never before. I'm feeling great. Camp is going great. Now, I know you didn't want to sign the contract. I know that for a fact. I spoke to UFC and they said, we find you convincing to sign. If you need convincing to sign, that's a problem. But I can't blame him. I'd also not want to fight me right now. It would be the smart move not to sign the fight. But you know, let's go.
3: In local soccer news, Thabiso Sesane has penned a heartfelt message after leaving Orlando Pirates to join Siwelele FC ahead of the 26-27 season. The 26-year-old defender, product of the Pirates reserve squad since 2020, made 48 senior appearances, contributing 2 assists and helping the Buccaneers lift the 2023-24 Nedbank Cup and back-to-back MTN 8 titles. In his farewell, Sesane thanked the club, teammates and supporters, saying wearing the Orlando Pirates badge was more than just representing a football club, it was living a dream. Once a Buccaneer, always a Buccaneer. Sesane previously had loan spells at Cosmos and All-Stars and now embarks on a new chapter at Siwelele while expressing gratitude for 9 years with the Soweto Giants. In the meantime, Egypt head coach Hossam Hassan blasted the officiating after his side's dramatic 3-2 World Cup last 16 loss to Argentina, claiming the referee was unfair and the tournament was directed towards Argentina. Egypt had led 2-0 before Argentina struck 3 times in 13 minutes, capped by Enzo Fernandez, a stoppage time winner. Hassan argued his team were denied a penalty moments earlier when Julian Alvarez tackled Mohamed Salah inside the box and also pointed to a shirt pull on Hamdi Fatih that went unchecked by VAR. The Pharaohs had already seen a goal disallowed for a foul in the build-up, adding to Hassan's frustration. Booked for protesting after the winner, he later said his players had not been shown respect or fair play. Argentina advanced to face Switzerland in the quarterfinals on Sunday. In motorsport news, George Russell says he must raise his performance levels to stay in the Formula One title race after being outpaced by teenager Mercedes teammate Kimi Antonelli. Russell, who began the season as favourite, now trails Antonelli by 25 points after 9 rounds. Antonelli had also endured misfortune, retiring in Barcelona with engine failure and dropping out of contention at Silverstone due to technical issues. Despite struggling for pace at the British Grand Prix, Russell capitalised on rivals' mistakes to finish second and cut the gap. He also acknowledged that both factors inside and outside his control have affected his results and stressed the need to improve to remain in contention. Finally, some rugby news. Edwill Fanamava says the Springboks' selfless culture ensures every player is ready when called upon as he prepares to start against Scotland in Saturday's Nations Championship clash at Loftus-Versfeld. The 30-year-old wing will line up in a reshuffled back three with Apelele Fassi and Caden Moody and credited the Bok environment for keeping all squad members focused on the team's success. Competition for wing spots remains fierce with Cheslin Kolbe and Kirtley Orensa also in contention, but Fanamava says he feels privileged to earn his first test start at Loftus. He also praised teammates Kolbe and Orensa for helping him prepare this week. Stay with SABC for the FIFA World Cup 2026. All of us, all in. Kaufela, SABC is the official broadcaster of the FIFA World Cup 2026. Just reminding you of those Wimbledon scores today. Ferry is through to play Zverev after those two players won in straight sets today. Ferry, the Brit, beating Kobolli in straight sets. Zverev beating Fritz in straight sets. And as far as the women's matches are concerned, it is going through today, Noskova and Kostyuk, the two players who advanced both in straight sets. Kostyuk beating Paolini 3-2, Noskova beating Mertens 3-5. So too, the quiz question tonight. How many countries who are through to the quarterfinals of this year's World Cup also reached the quarterfinals in 2022? And see if you can name them. And how many countries have reached all of the last 5 World Cup quarterfinals? From 2010, 2014, 2018, 2022 and 2026. How many countries have reached all 5 of the last 5 World Cup quarterfinals? See if you can tell me. It's basically a question in 2 parts tonight. 0860-002032 or 0614-104-107. That's for text messages and voice notes. You can X us at SAFM Radio or you can X me at Memory Mentalist. A full show tonight. We're talking a little bit about World Cup and doing our prediction game with our soccer analyst who will be joining us very, very shortly. Then we're going to talk school sports and find out about a festival, a winter festival that is taking place in the Eastern Cape. And then later on in the show, we're going to find out why TX Galaxy are playing their home games, some of their home games this season in a specific municipality. It's going to be very, very interesting to find out their choice and how that decision came about. All that and more coming up on the show tonight.
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3: We are going to talk boxing now, and it's a fascinating story. 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
5: We are, and we appeal to anyone, be it young, old. 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
3: All right, time now to play our prediction game and also to talk World Cup soccer. As I said, we've got a very, very full show tonight, so we're going to squeeze in three interviews, so not too much time to chat about too many aspects in each of them, but we'll try and squeeze in as much as we can. Joining us on the line is a friend of the show and a man we have regularly on as a guest. He's a football journalist and the founder of the Wednesday Word, also an author, Joe Cran. Good to chat to you. Good evening.
6: Always a pleasure, man. How are you doing?
3: Good. Fine, thank you. I'd love to talk to you about the championship and League One and all those sort of things, but we need to talk World Cup tonight. Firstly, we're going to play the prediction game with you as far as the quarterfinals are concerned. So I've written down my scores. I'll give you just a little bit of time to think about them, and then we can play. And obviously, after the quarterfinals take place, we can have a look and see who has predicted better. But just your thoughts briefly on last night's situation. A lot of talking points from that Argentina-Egypt game. Just would like to get your thoughts as a neutral on that.
6: It was all a bit nuts, wasn't it? The whole game was crazy. I think, you know, it was one of those matches where, I'll be honest, I'm really glad that Egypt got their second. I think if it had stayed 1-0 and Argentina had gone on to win without them having that two-goal lead, and it had been on the back of that one that sort of got disallowed, I think it would have been really, really bad, because I think, for me, that decision was insane. I think to be pulling the game back so far to look at a foul that was, you know, probably was a foul, but, you know, it's so far back. The ref's got to be blowing up when it happens. We can't be pulling games back that far for a situation like that. Personally, I don't think there's a lot said about the fouls and in the other box at the end just before the winning goal, but there was nothing in those for me.
3: Right.
6: I don't think either of those were proper infringements, not really.
3: It's the second...
6: But I can understand it. You know, I can understand it, because when what happens to Egypt happens, they're just like, well, what's going on here? Like, where's... Because it did, I think, in their minds especially, they'll be like, well, this is double standards here.
3: Well, I mean, it's the second time in the tournament that we've had an African team leading comfortably 2-0 up after a considerable period of the game. It happened to Senegal in their match. They were 2-0 up and managed to blow it. Egypt doing the same thing last night. What have you made generally of the officiating in this tournament?
6: I think the main problem I've had with the officials is the consistency of it all. I think, you know, for large parts of it, it's been really good, and I think the uses of VAR has been really good for a large part of the tournament. You know, it's been quick, it's been concise, it's been right. But then, yeah, like over the last sort of little bit, there's been some decisions made, and it's, like I say, it's the inconsistency for me, because you have one decision being made and you go, cool, if that's how it's working now. And then literally the same game, not even like a different match.
3: Yes.
6: In the same game, you'll see something happen that it's ruled differently.
3: Joe, let me ask you about some of the big names that have gone out. Portugal, I suppose, unlucky to be drawn against Spain in this early on in the tournament. Also, Brazil going out. I thought they were certainly nowhere near the Brazil of old. I commentated on their match against Norway the other night. I was very impressed with the Norwegians, not so much with the Brazilians. We've lost two big names already. What's the mood like in England at the moment? Because England are through to the quarterfinals and looking pretty good as far as the draw is concerned.
6: I think the manner of the victory over Mexico has given everybody a massive boost. You know, I think in any other circumstances, England would fully expect to beat Mexico. You know, pound for pound, player for player. You know, I don't think that the result itself is particularly groundbreaking. But I think to do it in the way that they did in the Azteca, in Mexico City, with them as co-hosts, being a man down for a good chunk of the game, I think that the way that went that sort of England went about that was what that was impressive for me. And I think to have Jude Bellingham and Harry Kane pitching up in games like that, and showing their mettle and showing their quality, I think it's given everyone a bit of a boost. And I think you look at all the teams there in this World Cup now, and obviously France have been the standout in so many ways, especially up front. Attacking wise, they're an absolute joke. The French side is incredible. But I think you look at all the other teams that are in there now, and I think all of them will look at each other and go, I reckon we could beat you. Do you know what I mean? I think everyone, aside from France, I think everyone will have an extra eye on. I think all the other teams that are left will fancy their chances now.
3: Having said that, we'd love to play the prediction game with you. We haven't done it for a while on the show. So Len, my producer, said to me, when we get to the quarterfinals, we must play the prediction game. So I suggested to him today, and we're going to do it. So I've written down the four quarterfinal fixtures in the order in which they will take place. I've put down my scores after 90 minutes, because obviously if it does go to extra time and penalties, it's very difficult to predict. So just the score after 90 minutes. Effectively, the way it works is that if you get the results correct after 90 minutes, you get a point. If you get the exact score correct, you get another point. So it's maximum of 2 points per match. We can alternate. I've written down my scores already. Would you like to go first, or would you like me to go first?
6: You can go first. Let me see what I'm dealing with.
3: All right, fantastic. So the first game, France against Morocco. As you've said, Morocco have been pretty good in this tournament. They're representing Africa pretty much alone. There's no other African nation involved. But I agree with you. I think France are going to be too strong, and they've got too much firepower up front. I'm predicting France to win 3-1. What score would you go with?
6: I'm not going to disagree with you, but I'm going to go 2-1. I think Morocco I think they're very good defensively, and I think they'll be able to keep them out. And yeah, I agree with you. I think Morocco will get one, so I'm going to go 2-1.
3: All right, fantastic. So we'll see how that one goes. Your chance now. Tough one to predict. Spain against Belgium. How do you see this one going after 90 minutes?
6: If the USA game hadn't happened and Belgium hadn't been as fired up as they were in that game, I would have gone with a pretty comfortable 2-0 Spain win. Now I'm not so sure. I might go 1-1 or 2-2. I'll go 2-2 on that one.
3: Okay, that's good, because I went 1-1. I thought it will go to extra time and see how things pan out. All right, next one, Norway against England. In my heart of hearts, I'm thinking England will make it through comfortably, but I watched Norway. I commentated on them the other night. Holland is just something unbelievably special. I know they're struggling with illness in the camp, but I'm going to throw a spanner in the works here, Joe, because I know you're probably going to predict an England win. So I'm going to say Norway to sneak it 2-1.
6: There's not a chance I could predict a Norway win here, even if I truly believe that was going to be the case. But I don't see a world in which Haaland doesn't score in this game.
3: Yes.
6: I think that he's too much of a monster. I think it could be a cracker. I'm going to go 3-2 England, because England haven't looked particularly great defensively, right, but they are finding a way to get goals. So yeah, I'm going to go 3-2 England.
3: All right, let me give you first stab at Argentina against Switzerland.
6: That one, I think, is probably the most clear of the games. I think I'll go 2-0 Argentina if we're chucking a goal scorer, and you know who I'm going to go for.
3: Yes, absolutely. All right. Okay, how many do you think he's going to get, though?
6: I think they'll win 2-0, and I think he'll get one of them, and he'll probably set up the other.
3: Wow, so that means if that is the case, he will have scored in, what, 10 World Cup matches in a row?
6: Yeah, I mean, the man's an absolute mental case. The greatest football we've ever seen.
3: Okay, so I've gone 3-1 to Argentina. So just going through the results, we're both tipping France to beat Morocco with different scorelines. We're both tipping a draw between Spain and Belgium with different scorelines. We're both tipping Argentina to beat Switzerland with different scorelines. And even though I know this is probably the most ridiculous prediction, I'm just doing it for fun. I'm predicting Norway to win. You're predicting England to win. So we'll see how it pans out and play it out over the course of the next few days and calculate the score thereafter. Joe, just a final word. We have to wrap it up. Unfortunately, it's such a full show tonight and so much content to cover. But just your overall thoughts on this World Cup.
6: I think it's been a lot of fun. Obviously, there's been little bits in it that have tarnished it. I think, you know, the Balogun situation with America and Belgium, I think, put a real sour taste in a lot of people's mouths. And, you know, that was that's something that I think we are yet to see the full repercussions of. But we've seen some brilliant games. There's been some great players on show. The Golden Boot race is an absolute all-timer with the players that are there. I think it's been, you know, if you take all the nonsense from the outside, off the pitch aside, I think it's been a really, really good tournament.
3: And sorry, just one other question very briefly. The standard of goalkeeping, I think across the board, if you go from the Cape Verde goalkeeper to the Egyptian goalkeeper last night, some of the smaller nations have had some unbelievable goalkeeping performances. Even the Norwegian goalkeeper the other night, who I have to mention was on the books of Norwich City for a short while and they let him go. I don't know why, but the goalkeeping's been outstanding in this tournament.
6: Yeah, it really has. And it was really interesting because in the first few games, there was a little bit of... a little bit said on the keepers not quite getting to the ball when you thought they would, and I think it was Joe Hart was saying that the ball was moving differently. It was moving quicker than the goalkeepers expected, and then obviously after that, it's like everyone seemed to get to grips with it. And like you say, you know, I think in the England games, Ghana's goalkeeper, DRC's goalkeeper, there's been some really, really good goalkeeping displays across the tournament, and that's great to see, because you know that. There, so often we see the strikers and all those sort of attacking players get the credit. So it's nice to see a few highlight packages being put together with the goalkeepers as well.
3: Joe Cran, always great to chat to you. Next time we do it, we'll chat a little bit about football in England. There's so many things to talk about there. But while the World Cup is on, we had to have the World Cup chat with you. Enjoy the rest of the football. Thanks so much for your time tonight.
6: Always a pleasure. Take care.
3: That's Joe Cran, football journalist, and you can read his articles and his contributions on the Wednesday Word, talking, of course, about his beloved Sheffield Wednesday, a side who are now in League One, but hopefully they'll bounce back to the Championship. So good to chat to him on that. So just our score predictions to run through them. France against Morocco, I've gone 3-1 France, he's gone 2-1 France. Spain against Belgium, after 90 minutes, we both predicted a draw, that the game will go to extra time. I've gone 1-1, Joe has gone 2-2. Argentina-Switzerland, I've gone 3-1 Argentina, and Joe has gone 2-0 Argentina. And then Norway against England. I just really like the way Norway approached their game the other night against Brazil. I thought they showed them no respect whatsoever. They attacked them. They controlled the midfield. They were just brilliant, and Holland was outstanding. So on the base of that, and given England's performance against Panama, which was very ordinary, I'm tipping Norway, if they are well enough. Of course, illness has struck their camp rather badly. I'm going to tip Norway, just to be controversial, to win that 2-1, whereas Joe has gone with England to win 3-2. So interesting scores. We'll work them out and see how they pan out, and let us know if you agree with us or don't agree with us in terms of our predictions as well. We're talking school sport right after this.
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3: We welcome back to the show, and really nice to have him back, the Hollywood Bets Sharks defense coach, Joey Mongalo. Joey, good to have you. It was a very interesting opening weekend of results, with some of the Northern Hemisphere sides winning away from home, some of them...
9: And probably the thing that stuck out for me as a defense coach, Mr. Abrams, also the low scoring. I know England scored 3 tries, probably a try or 2 more than what the South Africans would want, because they've got a stingy defense, but all the other teams had high scoring matches, which for defense coaches is never a good look, but it also just shows how rugby is headed in that direction where the people at the top of the game are looking for these high scoring matches to bring entertainment. So quite a challenge for defense coaches, but also says a lot about the quality of our defense compared to other nations at the moment.
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3: Coming up for 24 minutes before 8 on SAFM this evening on Top Sport, our quiz question one more time before we go to our school sport interview. How many countries who are through to the quarterfinals this time around also reached the quarterfinals of the World Cup in 2022? You can name them for a bonus. And how many countries have reached all of the last five quarterfinals of World Cups? So how many countries have managed to get to the quarterfinal in every one of the last five editions of the World Cup, from 2010 in South Africa all the way to 2026 in the Americas? Is there a country or countries that have achieved quarterfinal places in all of the last five World Cups? If so, tell me who that country is or who those countries are. You know our numbers by now. I look forward to reading your messages. Let's talk school sport tonight. Well, school sport, schools might be on holiday at the moment for the bulk of them, but school sport continues, and we love to feature youngsters and talented youngsters in our schools in terms of their sporting achievements on our show. And today we can talk about something that is happening in the Eastern Cape. It's the 2026 Winter Championships. It starts on Saturday. It runs through until Monday in Kuhompo City in the Eastern Cape province. And talking to us about these games, we have the Chief Director of Active Nation at the Department of Sport, Arts and Culture, Mr. Tebo Tebehai, who joins us now on the line. Sir, good evening. Thank you for your time and thank you for talking to us.
10: Good evening, Michael, and good evening to the listeners of SAFM, and thank you for inviting us. Thank you.
3: So this is a wonderful, wonderful initiative. You've got over 1,300 school kids from across the entire country in so many different sporting codes coming to the Eastern Cape to participate in the three-day festival. Just give us the idea of how it came about and what the motivation is behind it.
10: No, thanks, Michael. I think for us, school sport is a bedrock of sport development in the country. It is an opportunity that we have created with all the federations that are participating to enable young learners from even rural areas as far as Carnarvon and other far-flung areas in the country to have an opportunity to compete and showcase their talent at the national level with their peers who are equally competent in their respective sporting codes. And so we take pride in the fact that we are bringing some of the top learners in their respective sporting codes to come and compete in the National School Sport Championships. It's an annual program that we have for winter, and we are rotating the different sporting codes every year to ensure that we give opportunities to the school learners.
3: It's fantastic, and I believe it's a collaboration between the Department of Basic Education and your department, Department of Sport, Arts and Culture, working in combination to ensure that these games take place.
10: Indeed, indeed. We've had this partnership a long time running, and we are indeed every year trying to strengthen and renew our partnership to ensure that

0: both public schools and private schools are able to come together and give learners who may not be able to participate in sports an opportunity by creating that enabling opportunity. And what do we mean by enabling? We ensure that learners do not, and the parents don't have to pay to play, but the government does provide the necessary resources so that they can be able to showcase their talent without having to pay a cent, and government taking care of the responsibility thereof. And I think some of them have an opportunity to even go abroad and show and compete as a national athlete to represent South Africa in other levels.
1: It's absolutely wonderful that you're doing this, and I commend you for it. I think it's really great to give some of our young sporting talent who don't otherwise get opportunities an opportunity to do this. I would imagine, though, there are tremendous costs that go into this. Costs of transport, bringing everybody through to the Eastern Cape, accommodation costs, meal costs, and also the cost of setting up the facilities. So is the government funding all of this, or do you have sponsors on board to help you with the financial costs thereof?
0: You know, Michael, it's our wish that the private sector can come on board to really partner with us in this, because the entire championship, the provinces are ensuring that their athletes are coming, and they do accommodate, they provide transport, they provide meals for them, they provide the playing attire and equipment for them. So the national is staging together with the host province, Eastern Cape, the championships there, and we have made funds available as well to ensure that the championships go smooth. It is our wish that even the federations can take an opportunity of this stage, because we don't have a lot of resources available, mm-hmm. but also it's a unique platform where, you know, the very best talent that we have in each of the sporting codes that are participating there showcase their talent at the national level, and therefore pride ourselves that some of the products that are coming here may someday represent our country in their respective sporting codes.
1: Hopefully by having interviews such as this, that there are people listening, potentially companies or the private sector listening, who might want to make some sort of investment going forward for the betterment of South African sport in the future. Let's hope that that is the case. Now, we've got four different sporting codes participating, football, hockey, volleyball and rugby. How is the selection of sporting codes decided upon?
0: Like I say, we had what we referred to as a 16 priority codes before, and so we have done away with the minister blessing that we need to ensure that we cover all sporting codes. But what we have done this year is to ensure that we bring just four sporting codes, just for rugby, football, volleyball, and hockey, because the previous year we had brought other different sporting codes, and because we do this on a season base, so you see that these four are going through in December. There'll be other four sporting codes that will be hosting, and therefore we give each and every sporting code an opportunity to form part of this games. What is key around the sporting codes is to ensure that the schools are playing regularly in their local communities, in the local leagues, and therefore those learners can then go to the district and province and be selected so that they can one day represent their provinces to come and participate here. And that's the culmination of that system and competition that is taking place at the local level, culminating in this national championships, where learners are representing their provinces in their respective sporting codes.
1: What are the facilities like at the moment, and are the resources in place to be able to host the games of this nature?
0: You know, Michael, that's one element that I think is quite sore in our country, maintenance of facilities, especially closer to the communities. Mm. We've had to rely in this instance on schools' facilities and some of the private facilities, particularly to ensure that we meet the national standards and the competition does meet the national level of competition. Because some of the facilities that we went to inspect in municipalities were not adequately maintained, and therefore we could not use them. And I think this is a reflection that we need to engage better our municipalities to ensure that our public facilities are adequately maintained and they can host such big cities. And I think it provides a limitation as well as to how far and which areas can we host such a big event for the schools, because it's only a few towns and cities that can host this event, and we've tried to rotate

0: the hosting of these national championships as far as possible so that we give opportunities.
1: Just a final question for you. I'm assuming that a lot of parents will be in attendance, also school teachers, sporting coaches, etc., etc. What sort of attendance are you expecting from members of the public who are going to be watching this event? And again, are the facilities in place for them to be able to move around freely and be able to watch their children and their friends participate in the various sporting codes?
0: Yes, we are inviting all members of the public and people in and around Kugombo City to come and support the learners. It's a free entry type of event. We'll be in Bays Valley High, Baconhurst, Hamilton Club, BCM Stadium, Stirling High School, all those facilities in town, Hudson Park, Clarendon Girls, and Wusu Polesden Stadium. We'll be using those facilities to participate in this. I mean, we call all members of the public that are able and closer to come and support their respective province and their respective learners.
1: We wish you everything of the very, very best for these games. I think it's doing some great work for sport in this country, and we are very, very complimentary towards your department and everything that you're doing and everybody else in the team is doing to provide these facilities and these opportunities for our young sporting talent in the country. Thank you so much for chatting to us. Great to be able to profile this event, and let's hope it's a massive success.
0: Thank you so much, and thank gratitude to yourself and the parents and the provinces, including the federations that have made this possible for us. Thank you so much.
1: Absolutely. That's Mr. Tebehai, the Chief Director of Active Nation at the Department of Sports, Arts and Culture, talking about the event. It takes place at Kugompo City in Eastern Cape Province, formerly East London, of course, from Saturday the 11th to Monday the 13th of July at various venues, starting at 8 o'clock daily. The opening and closing ceremonies will be held at Calvary Church. That's in Quigney in Kugompo City at 70 Tennyson Street, if you want to go along and watch those. After the break, we'll be talking about TX Galaxy staging matches at the Solomon Mahlangu Stadium. How did that come about? We'll be talking to the executive mayor of a particular municipality that will be hosting some of TX Galaxy's fixtures in the new season. Stay tuned for that.
2: When there's tough to be done, you keep moving. Driving through dirt roads, back roads, and roads less traveled, with just your thoughts to keep you company. And along that journey, you'll have a silent partner. One that gets you to work, to the rescue, to your son's big rugby game, without a complaint or a hesitation. Because when there's tough to be done, there's the new generation Hilux.
3: In case you missed it,
4: the trucks that you procured, right, for 2.4 million rand of taxpayer money, those trucks, have they been operating?
5: So far, not yet, according to the report that I...
4: Okay, so they've been sitting in the yard for a year?
5: Yes.
4: Why?
5: Because of the challenges that have been raised.
4: No, what are those challenges?
5: I think it's the issue of roadworthy, that they were getting some delays around that.
4: So you bought unroadworthy trucks?
5: Yes.
4: Why?
5: The why might be correct, but it's a purely administrative issue.
4: Mayor, this is what is fundamentally wrong with your approach.
3: That was National Briefing This Morning with Kathy Mutlatlana. 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
1: All right, let's talk about the local soccer season and some exciting developments there. Very, very happy to have on the line the Executive Mayor of the Thembisilehani Local Municipality, Executive Mayor Lesecha Jacob Dikgale. Mr. Executive Mayor, thank you so much for your time. And you've got some really exciting news to tell us about the refurbishment of the Solomon Mahlangu Stadium and the fact that Galaxy are going to be playing some of their league matches in your municipality. Good evening.
6: Good evening, Mr. Abrahamson, and good evening to your listeners. Indeed, we are having a celebratory mood here in Thembisilehani Municipality because we have just done a historic program whereby we have ensured that the people of Thembisile do not only watch soccer matches of this caliber on TV, mm-hmm. but they are able to watch them live at the revamped Solomon Mahlangu Stadium, where we have decided to make it a home of soccer and a home of sport in general. If you look at what has been happening for some time, that we have not been having games, and soccer development in our area got them seriously and significantly impacted. The businesses that relied on soccer around Kwamhlanga Township got into serious trouble. And then now, with these games coming back, we are going to rejuvenate the area economically. When you see the games like Mamelodi Sundowns coming to our space, mm-hmm. you know that thousands of people will be going to BNBs. Thousands of people will be spending their money in many of our drinking homes mm-hmm. where people could spend the weekend, enjoy themselves, and be able to be merry. And as they go back, enjoy and experience the Ndebele culture that our municipality will be offering to them as they come around.
1: Fantastic for your municipality. 5 matches in the league season. Also some possibilities if Galaxy have home cup matches also to be hosted there. Just tell us, has there been any decision made in terms of which fixtures you might get? Obviously, you mentioned Sundowns. Maybe if Pirates are in town or Chiefs are in town or the visiting teams that bring big supporters, are you going to be getting some of those games as well? Do you know? Or are you waiting for the fixture list to come out?
6: Yeah, but we do have what is called the match classification.
1: Okay.
6: We'll be having three categories, categories C, B, and A.
1: Right.
6: So that we'll be having 2 category C matches, 2 category B matches, and 1 category A matches, meaning you're talking Sundowns Pirates or Orlando Pirates.
1: Okay.
6: So those are the category A matches that we'll be having. So yeah, the only thing that is remaining is when are they going to be played.
1: Mm.
6: But already we have an idea in terms of the capacities that we need to put in place for those matches.
1: All right. Fantastic as far as that is concerned. That's really good news. Just tell us about, you've mentioned the upgrading of the Solomon Mahlangu Stadium. What improvements have been made in order to be able to accommodate these fixtures?
6: 3 things are necessary for you to have such matches. Number one is a pitch.
1: Mm.
6: It must be a PSL standard, and ours is extremely good. And then we are happy about that. Secondly, you must have a good media platform where TV and other media platforms can be able to do the games without any hindrance, and that has been done. Most importantly, the facilities that we're having there must be able to accommodate 14,000 plus and be able to have the necessary logistics where people can use them when they need to. So all of those has been improved.
1: Mm-hmm.
6: And as we are speaking, the level of security there, as you are coming in, you could see that people will be secured and they will be able to watch the game without any disturbance whatsoever.
1: That sounds really great. Now, it's a 3-year agreement. Are there plans to maybe extend the program? I know you've got 5 of the 15 league games that Galaxy will play at home. In future seasons, is there a possibility of extending that, maybe getting 7 or 8 league games? Or does there have to be an agreement between the two venues that the games are sort of shared in that ratio?
6: Yeah, we think this is a very

0: really effectively for the fans. I look forward, hopefully, over the course of the season to coming through to your municipality and maybe commentating on one or two of Galaxy's home games from the stadium. That'll be really great as well. Thanks for sharing your fantastic story with us, and all the best for the season ahead.
1: Well, thank you very much. It's just 40 kilos from Tshwane. You can arrive anytime. Tshwane is close by. Thank you. And there is a good road that is being upgraded, Moloto Road. Yeah, it will be just smooth riding for you coming down here.
0: That sounds fantastic. Thank you so much, Executive Mayor Dikgale, who is the Executive Mayor from the Thembisile Hani local municipality, talking to us about some really good news for fans around the Solomon Mahlangu Stadium for TX Galaxy's home matches. 5 home matches in the league, possibly 1 or 2 more in the cup, depending on how the fixtures pan out. So that's great news for fans in that region.
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0: Right, let's get to some of the messages. Martin in Johannesburg saying, I don't see our South African officials at the World Cup anymore. Why are they not given a chance? I suppose that's up to the refereeing committees to decide which particular teams they want. As far as I know, they are still there, Martin, and they might well get one of the remaining 8 games. I don't know. It's obviously a whole panel sits down and decides which officialing team should officiate each match for you. I'll try and find out what the story is in that regard. But I know they're still at the World Cup, so not really sure why they're not getting games. I'll have to check that out for you. I asked you in my quiz question tonight, how many countries are through to the quarterfinals this year also reached the quarterfinals in 2022, and how many countries have reached all of the last 5 quarterfinals? Let's see what some of you have said. Humotso from Noni is saying 4 countries have made it through from 2022 to 2026. Argentina, France, Morocco and England, and no country has reached all of the last 5. That's her answer. Ronald says 4 teams, the same 4 teams, and no teams have reached all of the last 4. Mayibuye has given me a whole list of countries that have reached all the different quarterfinals, and he says 4 teams were in the 2022 quarterfinals: Argentina, France, Morocco and England. Here is another message from Dave in Polokwane. Nice to hear from you again, Dave. He says thanks for an awesome show, keep up the good work. And he forgot there are 4 teams. He says Spain, England, France and Argentina are the countries. That's Dave's message tonight. Let's just pick out 1 or 2 more for you. Jeff in Orlando West, 4 teams, the same: France, Morocco, England, Argentina. No team has made the last 8 at all 5 of the last World Cups. And TG says, TG sends a message to one of my colleagues, not to me, but it's come through. Oh, here we go. Something about officials. I don't know. It's not coming through today. Let me just scroll down. Give me a moment. TG, just let me see if I can pick out your message. Here we go. It's clear that our officials are not good enough, says TG. Finish and klar. Okay, let's hear from some of you with regard to your voice notes, and then I'll give you the answer to the quiz.
3: Good evening, SFN. Michael, Mr. Malawai, the captain. I see the Egypt and Argentina, really. It's unfair, really. Although the Egypt is supposed to defend the 80 minutes, they were 2-0 up. But it's a clear robbery, Egypt, really. And the way even the USA president interfere to one of his players, they ask the FIFA to remove the red card. And remember even the referee from Somalia, when the USA rejected to enter America, FIFA, he said, nothing can do it, really. So sometimes now, really, there's a problem with FIFA. This guy there from Italy, FIFA, head of the president, FIFA. It's not neutral, really. You can see Argentina and Egypt game, really. It's clear robbery, really. I just want to share my feeling. Africa, we get robbed every time, really. Particularly last in Egypt, really. They get robbed. Fever siding with the Argentina, really. It's clear. It's a clear penalty.
4: Hi. Good evening, Mr. Abramson. I think yesterday I watched the game of the tournament. I think Crete must give away his due. Argentina played great football yesterday. Thanks. This is Patrick in Perry.
5: Good evening, Michael Abramson and SAFM Sports. Listeners, your answer for this evening, I think it's 4 countries: Morocco, Argentina, England, and France. Yeah, Jacob Moore, Taumakokong. Your bonus one, I think France and Argentina

0: Thank you.
1: All right. Thanks very much for all those messages. Ken Tosh suggesting that maybe Donald Trump is picking the officials, and that's why maybe South African officials are not being selected. Tongue in cheek. Thank you for that message. Okay. Most of you are absolutely correct. Morocco, France, England, and Argentina are the four countries who've reached consecutive quarterfinals. No country has reached all five of the last five quarterfinals. France reached four of them, but not the one in 2010 in South Africa, where they were in South Africa's group but ended bottom of that group. So no country has reached all of the last five quarterfinals, interestingly enough, but four countries have reached the quarterfinals in back-to-back years, 2022 and 2026. We'll be back tomorrow to talk more about the world of sport and also to preview that France-Morocco game, to tell you what's happening at Wimbledon and various other sporting matters. Thanks to the team tonight, to Len, to Mondli, and to Thabo. Stay tuned for The Meeting Point with Koketso. That'll be next up on SAFM after the news, which is read now by Chanduko Ligege. Good night. Speak to you tomorrow.
2: 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Live in the moment.

0: Thank you, Michael. The top stories this hour: SALGA highlights municipal fiscal pressures, and Dr. Ngabane is the acting head of agriculture portfolio. Good evening. I am Chanduko Ligege. The South African Local Government Association says many municipalities are facing severe fiscal and economic pressures that weaken financial sustainability and service delivery. SALGA says while it cannot condone non-compliance, it believes the underlying causes of recurring financial distress must be addressed. This follows the National Treasury decision to temporarily withhold the July equitable share allocations to various municipalities in an effort to enforce fiscal discipline. SALGA National Spokesperson Mudalatale Mudiba elaborates.
1: SALGA acknowledges measures being taken to promote sound financial management and accountability across all spheres of government, which are aimed at strengthening governance and improving public confidence. It must be pointed out that the local government sector in particular continues to face structural and systemic fiscal challenges that require urgent support and reform.
0: Former High Education and Training Minister Dr. Nobuhle Ngabane has been appointed as the acting chairperson of the Portfolio Committee on Agriculture. This follows the appointment of former chairperson Dina Pule as the Minister of Social Development during a recent cabinet reshuffle. Ngabane was previously fired as the Minister of Higher Education and Training following controversy in the appointment of SETA board chairpersons. The committee says Ngabane was appointed as part of ensuring continuity in its oversight work. Another news: Parliament's Portfolio Committee on Home Affairs says it will recommend that the National Treasury considers increasing the budget allocation for the Border Management Authority. The committee concluded its two-day oversight visit at the Musina Repatriation Centre at the Beitbridge Border Post in Limpopo. The oversight visit focused on assessing border operations and the ongoing repatriation process. Committee Chairperson Musa Chabani.
2: Committee resolved to visit this area to interface with the all law enforcement agency, police, SNDF, and Border Management Authority, and also get to interact with the members of SARS. What we have noticed in our observation is that there's a need to increase the allocation of Border Management Authority to make sure that they increase staff, technology, and other means so that able to strengthen their work in this jurisdiction.
0: Individuals who have had their identity documents blocked before November 2022 have until Friday to contest the block at any Home Affairs offices. To date, over 2 million ID numbers have been blocked for various reasons. Home Affairs says individuals who do not visit their offices by the deadline will have their IDs cancelled after the process is completed. Ditebogo Ntamani reports.
3: Affected individuals are urged to visit Home Affairs offices with written and oral representations. They are advised to bring some of the following documents to support their claims: original birth certificate, clinic card or confirmation of birth, parents' ID or death certificates. They can also bring school reports, an affidavit from parents or the original informant, together with a copy of the informant's identity document. They may also bring any other document that may assist in confirming their identity, citizenship or legal status. Ditebogo Ntamani, SABC News, Johannesburg.
0: And finally, U.S. President Donald Trump says he will allow Ukraine to produce American Patriot interceptor missiles in a significant victory for President Volodymyr Zelensky. The announcement came in a meeting between the pair on the sidelines of the NATO summit. Trump said Kyiv would be able to produce the missiles quickly. The BBC's Sarah Rainsford says U.S.-Ukrainian ties have improved hugely since the two presidents' meeting in the Oval Office early last year.
4: Mr. Trump referred to that today. He said, "We actually have really good relations. It's hard to believe if you remember what happened in the Oval Office." They do have a much better relationship. And now what Donald Trump is talking about is very much in line with what Ukraine has been telling him, saying that Ukraine has the advantage on the battlefield, saying that Ukraine has an advantage in the skies with its drone technology, talking quite admiringly about Ukrainian soldiers and Ukrainian technology, and kind of repeating quite a few lines from President Zelensky. And that is new. He never used to do that. He used to repeat Vladimir Putin.
0: A recap on the top story at this hour: the South African Local Government Association says many municipalities are facing severe fiscal and economic pressures that weaken financial sustainability and service delivery. For SAFM News, I am Chanduko Ligege.
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6: When you say you know her, in what capacity do you know her?
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8: 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Ziyakala Manje.
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10: It is 7 minutes past eight. Good evening and welcome to the Wednesday edition of The Meeting Point. I am Koketso Sachane. Together with the team and you, walk this journey until 10 p.m. Thank you very much to Michael Abramson, together with the SAFM Top Sport team. They're back tomorrow with the latest sports news at 7. And then, of course, Changuduko Lekeke has got the latest news at 9. What we have for you on the table this evening, questions are being asked of the Office of the Public Protector to explain when the report into suspended Police Minister Senzo Mkhunu will be released. Also, National Treasury reassuring those in affected municipalities that their decision to withhold the July equitable share will not affect service delivery. And then also, we seem to have not rid ourselves of the issue of Zamazamas. If at all you believe that it is a easy solution, we're hearing of more than 200 suspected illegal miners arrested during a major operation at a gold mine shaft west of Johannesburg. We'll speak to that matter. And then, just when you think there is peace, just when you think this ceasefire will hold, U.S. President Donald Trump announcing that the Iran peace deal is over, this after launching new strikes. And then on the other side of 9, we try to answer what really happened to KwaZulu-Natal's healthcare workers. We'll be in conversation with the health ombud on the other side of 9. At any point, you're more than welcome to join the conversation. Send us your WhatsApp voice notes on 0614-104-107 or give us a call 086-000-2032. It is 9 minutes past 8.
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11: 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Do hereby swear to be faithful to the Republic of South Africa. So help me God.
5: 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What have we broken? And what remains unfinished? This July, SAFM examines the legacy of Mandela through the realities of South Africa today. Inequality, leadership, social justice, nation building, and the responsibilities that belong to every generation. 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
10: 104.2/107 nationwide, with the country on Monday, just the other day, marking a year since that explosive media briefing by KZN Police Commissioner Nhlanhla Mkhwanazi. Questions remain around the future of suspended Police Minister Senzo Mkhunu. President Cyril Ramaphosa, you would remember, placed Mkhunu on ice after he was implicated in wrongdoing by Mkhwanazi. The ATM at the time lodged a complaint with the public protector and are now asking when the report into Mkhunu will be released. Pressure is now mounting on the Office of the Public Protector to explain when that report will be made public. This report from SABC News' parliamentary reporter Mkokeli Bandla.
12: The ATM's complaint was lodged shortly after Mkhwanazi accused Mkhunu of interfering in sensitive police investigations and allowing political influence to undermine law enforcement. Those allegations triggered multiple investigations, including the Madlanga Commission of Inquiry and Parliament's Ad Hoc Committee. The public protector says those parallel processes delayed its own investigation because many of the same witnesses and sources of evidence first had to testify elsewhere. However, the office now says only a few outstanding investigative steps remain before the report can be finalized.
13: The investigation itself was then affected by the involvement of the very same people that we needed to interview and obtain information and evidence from, who have been involved in the Madlanga Commission, who have been involved in the Adult Committee as well, before we could fully engage with them and get the information that we require for us to conduct a substantive investigation. However, we are at a stage where we do anticipate that we will be finalizing the investigation, just closing a few other investigative areas so that our investigation is quite credible and is informed when we finally issue the report.
12: Despite that assurance, the ATM says the delay has gone on for too long. As the complainant, the party argues that the public protector must now conclude the investigation without further delay, warning that anyone found to have acted unlawfully or violated their constitutional obligations must be held accountable.
14: For the public protector to delay this long for us at the African Transformation Movement, it is truly disappointing. The public protector must do the right thing. She must speed up this investigation, and she must make public the report thereof, so that if needs be, heads must roll, and there must be no individual who's left without this individual being made to account. And should she find that the minister actually acted in a way that is inconsistent with his oath of office, then the Republic of South Africa must do the right thing and actually fire Minister Mtu.
12: The pressure is no longer coming only from the complainant, but also from the Portfolio Committee on Justice and Constitutional Development. Chairperson Xola Nqola says he wrote to the public protector immediately after receiving the ATM's complaint on the delay in finalizing the investigation, requesting an update on the status of the investigation. Mkokeli Bandla, SABC News, Parliament.
10: Thank you very much to Mkokeli for that report as we look to the Office of the Public Protector to finalize that investigation into the now suspended police minister, Senzo Mkunu. How much longer should the country wait for decisions to be taken on the future of Mkunu? Is the president waiting for the Madlanga Commission to complete its work before acting? And also, considering how quickly the president acted on Sisi Sitolashe, the now former Minister of Social Development, what is standing in the way of there being finality on Minister Senzo Mkunu? You might want to take a stab at that, and maybe you've got a particular theory as to what is going on, or maybe even a logical explanation. 0614104107 is a WhatsApp line where you can send your text or voice note. We are tracking some of the main stories of the day, and you would remember last night on the meeting point, we had an extensive conversation with economist Dr. Azhar Jamin, where we were trying to make sense of or understand the decision taken by Treasury to withhold the July equitable share to municipalities. Now, Treasury earlier on today reassuring South Africans that that action will not affect service delivery. The department has stressed that the decision is mainly aimed at arresting the culture of non-payment and to curb fruitless and wasteful expenditure. The release of the funds will reportedly depend on how quickly the municipalities can sign repayment agreements with their creditors, which does include water boards, Eskom, and pension funds. This report from SABC News' economics reporter Naledi Mabitsela Ngobo.
15: Well, Treasury has emphasized that the decision to withhold the municipality's equitable share is aimed at strengthening fiscal discipline and ensuring compliance with financial management requirements. It says 99 municipalities were initially affected. However, the number reduced to 69 upon receipt of meaningful commitments from some municipalities.
16: There are a few categories of those who have got unfunded budgets, and maybe just to answer, what did we expect from those that had unfunded budgets? Essentially, in that case, what we expected was for the municipalities to say, we commit that from now on, we'll not table an unfunded budget moving forward, whether it's adjustment, whether it's main budget. So it was just a commitment that we needed in that case. With regards to, there's another category, obviously, of creditors that are owed, whether it's water boards, Eskom, Auditor General, SARS, pension funds. So essentially in that regard, what we are requesting from those municipalities is for them to give us the payment plan that has been signed by both themselves and together with those creditors.
15: The National Treasury assures the public that the move will not interfere with service delivery.
16: We're not expecting that service delivery will be interrupted, as I indicated earlier, as you'd know that as much as the transfers from national are below 200 billion for municipalities a year. But if you look at the budget of a municipality, when you include the revenue that they raise, I mean, in this previous financial year, they had a budget of around approximately 750 billion, yet we had transferred less than 200 billion to them. So it just shows you that they've got more revenue raising power from the constitution.
15: The National Treasury says the responsibility of implementing consequence management against officials who fail to comply with the Municipal Finance Management Act lies with the municipal councils.
17: What is supposed to happen, for instance, when you talk to unauthorized, irregular, fruitless and wasteful expenditure, that stems from non-compliance with the MFMA. So what's supposed to happen is those matters are supposed to be referred to a body called a disciplinary board, where they will investigate whether someone was intentional or they were negligent in the breach of the law. And then what is supposed to happen based on the recommendations and the findings, consequence management is supposed to be implemented by the municipal council based on the recommendations of the disciplinary board.
15: Affected municipalities include Nelson Mandela Bay, Mangaung, City of Johannesburg, Mafikeng, and Newcastle, among others. National Treasury says the constitutional action it has taken is a measure of last resort meant to encourage prudent management of public finances. Naledi Mabitsela Ngobo, SABC News, Johannesburg.
10: Thank you very much to Naledi. As she mentioned, one of the municipalities affected by Treasury's decision includes the city of Johannesburg. And earlier today, Joburg Executive Mayor Dada Morero pushed back against claims that the city is in a financial crisis. In a media briefing held today, Morero insisted that the metro remains financially stable and says a recovery plan is already underway. Have you been following what Dada Morero had to say during the course of the day in that media briefing? As a resident of Johannesburg, how confident are you at this assurance that has been given by the executive mayor that all is well? 0614 104 107 is the WhatsApp line. It's 19 minutes past 8.
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10: If you've just joined us, good evening to you. You come at the right time, our first conversation for this evening. Now, illegal mining remains a perennial issue in the country. Today was a reminder of this crisis. This after more than 200 suspected illegal miners were arrested during a major operation at a gold mine shaft west of Johannesburg. The crackdown, which was led by police, the SANDF, and private security, highlights growing concerns around organized crime, undocumented migration, mine safety, and the exploitation of abandoned mining sites. And according to the police, more than 100 of those arrested were undocumented migrants from Lesotho and Mozambique and Zimbabwe. There were also South Africans among those detained. And the scary part, and we've seen this time and time again, when we see these arrests, officers seizing guns and ammunition as part and parcel of that operation. To help us make sense of what is happening, the extent of the problem, and really how difficult or easy it is to deal with this particular challenge, we're joined by Willem Els, who's with the Institute for Security Studies. Willem, thank you very much for your time. Good evening.
19: Good evening to you.
10: I suppose as South Africans, with everything else that is happening, we can easily get lulled into the idea that Zamazamas is not an issue anymore because it's not front and center in the news, but it remains a crisis.
19: Exactly. You know, the recent spike in the gold price actually really exacerbated the problem, because it became even more profitable for these organized crime syndicates that are behind all of these operations. So your profits for them actually went through the roof, and you know, and that opened the door for your other organized crime syndicates, because we must remember that the people that have been arrested, they are the foot soldiers. They are not part of a bigger picture when it comes to this organized crime syndicate, because they can be replaced easily. Today you arrest them, tomorrow there are two people that fill their place. But what we see is that apart from the organized or the illegal mining, you've got a lot of syndicates that are also latched onto them, and that are your recruiters, your financiers, your arm traffickers, your explosives suppliers, your document fraud, to corruption, money laundering, international networks. So it's really a conundrum of all of these syndicates that are coming together, and we only see the illegal miners being arrested, but the rest of them, we never hear about them.
10: What are the figures, the last time that I looked at some of these figures, Willem, and if I'm not mistaken, in 2024, government estimating that South Africa had lost approximately 60 billion rand to illicit trade in precious metals linked to illegal mining during 2024. The question that I have is, looking at those figures, are we saying that when it comes to illegal mining, it is purely you know, your organized crime syndicates, or is there a complicity on the part of the industry in receiving these precious metals that have been mined illegally?
19: I think I should answer that question with a both, because on the one hand, you see that your syndicates, of course, they need to compromise what we refer to as your state-embedded actors. Those are all your state officials, from the policeman on the ground up to the highest echelons. Those are the people that are being corrupted, that are part of this, and that are the facilitators and the protectors of these syndicates that help them to actually make quick money for the lowest risk possible. So that on the one hand is your challenge with the syndicates, but on the other hand also, you know, when you've got this gold has been produced, that gold must be washed, because it's not part of the mainstream gold that is being sold on the market. So there are various ways that they do that, but one of the ways that we found out in our research is that some of your legal mine owners, or some of your legal mine bosses, they actually say, for instance, they can produce an ounce of gold for R1,000. Then it costs, because they have to pay wages, they have to pay all the other and adhere to all the other legislation in order to be operational. Where none of that is actually true to the Zamazamas. So they can, for instance, produce that same ounce of gold for R300. Mm. So what now happens is they sell it to the mine bosses for R600.
10: Yes.
19: The boss then sell it as, this is part of my yield, we mine it. And without getting into and behind that syndicate, we're going to believe that this was a yield from legal mining that took place.
10: The reason why it's so important to have this level of conversation, Willem, is that when we talk zamazamas. When we talk illegal mining, and specifically we're talking zamazamas, we know what the picture is, because part and parcel of the story is there are illegal immigrants and there are also poor South Africans, and this is what they do, right? But then in the value chain of it all, we seem to be neglecting to speak about the fact that on the one hand, there are those in the industry itself that are benefiting from the illegal mining, over and above, of course, the crime syndicates, or it's all intertwined. So the need to not place one face to the idea of what is illegal mining.
19: Exactly, you know, and it became a massive illicit economy that revolves around your minerals and the illegal extraction of the minerals of South Africa, where you have the compromising of both your legal sector that become involved and that benefit from it, but also, as we mentioned, your organized crime syndicates that thrive from that. So yeah, it is a mix. And as you mentioned, yeah, it costs the economy of the country a tremendous amount of money per year.
10: Considering how pervasive it is, we're talking about, you know, abandoned mines in Gauteng, in the Northwest, in the Free State, in Mpumalanga, you know, parts of Limpopo as well. The ability to curb this, Willem, how far is the state and how easy is it or complex is it?
19: Yeah, in the first place, you know, I think we have to go back to where our problem started. I mean, I was still with the police back then in 2006 when we had our first challenges, experienced it with illegal mining, where we were deployed to the Masimong shaft in the Welkom area, where there was a threat of these illegal miners. So back in 2006 up to 2009, you only had your Welkom area and then some areas here near Krugersdorp, where we had challenges with illegal mining. Today, you have challenges from Pongola up to Port Nolloth. The whole country is being infested by this. Everywhere you go, whether it is diamonds, whether it is chrome, platinum, gold, you've got the illegal mining industry or illicit industry that is taking over there. And one of the challenges that we have, when you get your mining license, as part of your licensing, you have an obligation to set aside a certain amount of money for the rehabilitation when the shaft or the mine is closed. And we don't see that is effectively being enforced. So now we have thousands of mine shafts all over the country that are not effectively being sealed off and rehabilitated, and that is where the illegal miners, then, or some of the places where they then move in, and they can easily have access to your underground. They can go down to 3 kilometers underground, and they can mine.
10: So the question then comes to accountability, because yes, we can on a policing level, as we are talking this evening, on the back of the arrest of over 200 people, we are talking about those who are underground mining being held to account. But what about those mining companies that you mentioned, where the shafts have not been closed properly? And also part and parcel of the rehabilitation has got to do with the fact that in the absence of the rehabilitation, and also with the pervasiveness of the illegal mining, communities in and around those shafts are the ones that are compromised and in turn being targeted by criminals, let alone the deeper effect of the land itself.
19: Exactly. You know, I think about a consequence management and also effective control, where we neglect to apply the rule of law, because if that is part of your obligations in terms of your license, and you do not fulfill that, then there should be consequences. But we don't see that happening today. And also, that is the one part where we have. And apart from that, if the police really want to make inroads to this, you know, I think we should change our strategy. And looking at, we're glad that they mentioned that it's intelligence led operations, etc., because that's a huge step forward. But we need to look past your foot soldiers. We need to look at who are the syndicate leaders, who are the protectors, who are the corrupt officials who are protecting and facilitating them, who are the exporters. We have to follow the money. So it is not just about arresting these people that are illegal miners wherever they go. As I mentioned, you arrest one today, tomorrow there are two to take their place.
10: Have we had any mining houses held to account through regulatory action and court proceedings for their not adhering to the Mineral and Petroleum Resource Development Act, for example, or the National Environmental Management Act?
19: Not in recent years, no.
10: And yet we do have existing shafts that are not closed. We have closed mines where there's not been rehabilitation, and we speak a lot about Zamazamas, but not those mining companies that are effectively breaking the law.
19: Exactly. That is part of one of the big and the major challenges that is contributing to this challenge.
10: Willem, it's a complex one, but we really appreciate you speaking to us this evening.
19: You're welcome.
10: Thank you very much. That is Willem Els there, who is a researcher at the Institute for Security Studies. There is a need, while on the one hand acknowledging that illegal mining is a crime and those who are participating in it should be held to account, right, on the one hand. But the fact that we even have a terminology, Zamazama, says we know exactly who Zamazama is. The picture of a Zamazama, we've got it. We know who it is, right, in our minds. And those who are repeatedly getting arrested are Zamazamas. We know what they look like. We know the where they are from. But at the same time, they are but a small cog in a bigger circle or machinery of illegality, which involves organized crime, but it also involves some mining houses. Because to go back to Willem's point, where is this gold that is found, that is mined, where does it go to? It goes back to the industry. And so who is actually the illegal miner? It's 27 minutes to 9.
20: In case you missed it,
21: there's this understanding that we pay for reparations. No, we don't. The South African government doesn't bear the cost of these governments repatriating their citizens. There is no provision that, you know, a government has to come to the rescue of someone who is in another country illegally. We have an obligation, or in an undocumented fiction, we have an obligation, if we do find that individual, to deport them. So this is the case even for South Africa. We do receive South Africans who are in other countries who are not there in accordance with their immigration laws, and those people are fairly deported back to South Africa.
22: Crispin Piri, ministerial spokesperson of DIRH.
23: That was the Daily Discourse with Joanne Joseph. SMS SAFM now on 41391. Koketso Sachane on SAFM.
10: In the next few minutes, we speak to the latest around the U.S. president, or the U.S. and Iran. A friend of the show, Dr. Abdallah Moises, whom we've been speaking to on all things Iran, is going to be with us in the next few minutes. But not before we get to a few of your voice notes and also messages on the back of the conversation that we had with Willem Els of the Institute for Security Studies, speaking to illegal mining.
24: Good evening, Tate Koketso, and your team. Tate Koketso, the way things are happening there in Zamazama, police are involved. Mark my words, police are involved. I know them. Go to do lifestyle auditing. They are living like tycoon. But when you check, this guy is constable. He's getting less than 15,000. But he owns more than 4 cars. House in Stilfontein. Others are staying in Doornkraal. So this thing, it needs serious intervention, like Madlanga stuff. It is high. They must also intervene on the thing of Zamazamas. But police are involved. Police are involved. Ke anonymous, Momatosana.
25: Good evening, my brother and your team and lovely South Africans. It's Eddie from Ordinals Race. You know, we are busy discussing this matter. as political parties in the Machabeng area, if not Lejwe Puso. Once we failed also to address to say how do you formalize the sector, formalize those who we call Zamazamas, then we'll be failing to make sure that we restructure everything. Because there's a law already passed in terms of how do we, your artisanal mining and so on, how do we formalize it so that we don't have these cases. Let's also discuss that. Once you discuss Zamazama, let us not forget to discuss the formalization of the sector of small-scale mining. Thank you.
0: Good evening. This is Mabena in Mpumalanga. Really, I don't know what are these discussions all about, you know? Because we know about many of these things, like your Zamazamas, illegal mining and things. I say, and I'm always going to maintain this for the longest time to come. There are certain crimes that should be declared a treason in this country. Like politicians stealing from the government purse together with their cartels, hitmen, disinkabis, illegal mining, all those type of crimes and more, you know, should be declared treason. And the punishable punishment for treason should be execution. They should be killed, these people. So that's what we need. That's what we need.
1: Okay, so the Minister of Mineral, Veli Mantashe, he's the one to be blamed, or he's one of the syndicates of this illegal mining. But that old man, why doesn't he go and pension? We are tired of sick and tired of the ANC crook. Why didn't they put someone else there? That old man.
10: Thank you very much for your voice notes. I really do appreciate it. We will get to more of them. But up next, though, we shine the spotlight further afield. What is the latest on the matter of the U.S. and Iran? We'll be joined by a friend of the show, Dr. Abdallah Mwases.
23: In case you missed it,
22: you went and you spent taxpayer money buying trucks that are unroadworthy. How do you explain that?
2: I don't know whether you want me to respond or you want to address me, the manner in which you want to address me. Because the point that I'm raising is to say that we are aware of the truck, and then we appreciate that we did more the truck to support the cleaning of the town. So that's the point we're understanding.
22: You bought them to support the cleaning of the town, yet they don't work. They are unroadworthy.
23: That was National Briefing This Morning with Kathy Mutlatlana. The Meeting Point, Monday to Thursday, 8 to 10 p.m.
10: Tensions in the Middle East seems to have flared again, this after fresh exchange of missile attacks between the United States and Iran. We saw U.S. President Donald Trump declaring the Iran peace process effectively over, while both sides continue to trade strikes, raising fears of a wider regional conflict. The latest escalation has also rattled global markets, with oil prices rising amid concerns that the fragile truce could collapse. And it seems like effectively it has. Dr. Abdallah Mwases is a researcher affiliated with the Afro Middle East Center and the Qatar South Africa Center for Peace and Intercultural Understanding. Abdallah, assalamu alaikum, my brother.
3: Alaikum salam, my brother. Hope you're doing well.
10: No, alhamdulillah, all is well except what is happening in the U.S. I mean, we speak of how there are concerns that the peace process or the ceasefire could possibly collapse. It seems like effectively it has.
3: I mean, it's very important to go back to the fact that the agreement that was put in place last month was a memorandum of understanding. I mean, anyone who's worked in any kind of setting that involves any organizations understands that a memorandum of understanding is effectively terms to agree to continue to talk. They're not legally enforceable. They're not legally binding. In fact, it's the weakest sort of agreement that you can have, whether that's between states, between companies, you know, between any kind of two negotiating parties. The terms of the MOU, you know, required that there would be talks taking place, hopefully reaching, you know, a kind of final status sort of agreement within a certain period of time. And so despite that, I mean, there's been already several violations of the terms of the Memorandum of Understanding, even before the attacks on the Qatari and the Saudi ships in the Strait of Hormuz yesterday. And so, I mean, it kind of brings us back to the same question that we've been asking ourselves since the very beginning of all of this back in February, which is, you know, how can anyone negotiate with Trump? You know, how can trust be established between two sides in a negotiation, you know, when there are very kind of, you know, flagrant violations of terms that are agreed that happen on the regular.
10: Mm. This was supposed to be a 60-day negotiation period, Abdullah, and in looking at some of these points or conditions within the MOU, commitment to negotiating nuclear issues, including limits on Iran's nuclear program, no further military escalation, safe passage for commercial vessels, one would hope that there had been, or at least attempts for discussions over these past few days or 60 days. But then coming back to Donald Trump describing the Iranian leadership as scum and the fact that the ceasefire is over, in noting the paper or the weightlessness, for lack of a better word, that the MOU was, as you pointed out earlier on, where else did it go wrong?
3: I mean, the obvious answer is in Lebanon, undoubtedly. You know, this is the third time, in fact, that the U.S. has struck Iran while negotiations were ongoing, and one might point to, you know, the strikes by the Iranians on the two ships yesterday that were trying to go through the Straits of Hormuz, which in and of itself is something to be concerned about. But you know, the Memorandum of Understanding, literally in the very first article of it, mentions, you know, the kind of centrality and explicit inclusion of Lebanon within, you know, kind of like the terms of this temporary ceasefire while talks are still ongoing. But if anyone's been following the news in Lebanon, we know that practically there hasn't been a ceasefire in Lebanon, and so, I mean, that kind of provides the kind of starting point from which, you know, the MOU becomes cheapened in a way or weakened. And so, I mean, that's I would probably say the kind of like first thing to look at. You know, during the previous agreement that kind of provided a temporary ceasefire between the U.S. and Iran, again, there was this debate about whether, you know, Lebanon was included within the terms of that agreement or not. You know, the United States and Israel said that it wasn't. Iran said it was. And so, I mean, that's why there was a very explicit mention of it in this MOU and in literally the very first article. You know, there wasn't a practical, a real ceasefire over there. The other thing as well is in that very first article as well, you know, it says a termination of the war on all fronts. And so, while not explicitly stated, you know, that also includes, for example, Gaza as well, where, again, there hasn't really been a ceasefire. There's been a, you know, a kind of like slowed momentum in terms of Israeli attacks, but not a ceasefire. You know, the attacks persist. You know, the annexation, attempt to annexation persists. You know, yesterday, I'm sure you, along with many others and myself, were watching the World Cup match mm-hmm. between Egypt and Argentina. We discovered that just, you know, hours ahead of the match, you know, the PR head of the Egyptian committee in Gaza was targeted by Israel, and he was assassinated. And so, in that sense, if you look at kind of like the Memorandum of Understanding in the context of the wider region, You know, the ceasefire only seems to be in effect, you know, insofar as what has an impact on kind of the wider kind of like global, you know, political economy and question of security insofar as it relates to the Gulf, Iran, and the United States. But there is a wider region where things are happening. There is, you know, there are more actors in play than just that.
10: Yeah. We're in conversation with Dr. Abdallah Moises, a friend of the show and research affiliated with the Afro-Middle Eastern Center. We're discussing the latest in the U.S., Iran, and Israel, of course. We should not forget as part of this conversation, which brings me to or needing to expand a bit further, Abdallah, on the question of Lebanon. We've seen the position that Israel has taken even ahead of the initial agreement of the 60-day ceasefire and the MOU, and consistently since then, Benjamin Netanyahu making it very clear that Israel would not withdraw while Hezbollah remains a threat as far as the Israelis are concerned. This matter, effectively considering Israel's position, was never going to be resolved, was it? Especially if we have Lebanon as a condition that the Iranians have put on the table.
3: Absolutely. I mean, you know, if we're looking, you know, at Israel in this context, I mean, you know, for one thing, Israel has always been an expansionist power. You know, if you kind of look at the history of you know, the Zionist movement even before the creation of the State of Israel, there's always been this sense of you know, of kind of like the 48 territories not being enough. But if we want to go a little bit, you know, kind of more into kind of like the domestic situation in Israel, again, kind of we're back at the same kind of question with which we were at the beginning of the escalated genocide on Gaza in October 2023, which is, it's not politically convenient for Netanyahu to end you know, an armed engagement with a defeat, or with what can be perceived as a defeat, and even, you know, kind of like the temporary ceasefires in the context of Gaza, politically within Israel were viewed as being defeats. They were viewed as being, you know, evidence of weak leadership from Netanyahu. And of course, there is the matter that Netanyahu, once he leaves power, will very likely, you know, kind of face the consequences of charges that were placed on him for corruption, and so he himself is in a very precarious position, and so this kind of like forever war kind of situation that he's put Israel in is kind of a way to cling on to power. But at the same time, you know, as we say, you know, Israel does play an important strategic role for the United States, and that gives it leverage within that relationship. A lot of people get it wrong. They think that Israel has this sort of like unquestionably powerful lobbying in the United States that leads, you know, to kind of, you know, this unconditional support from the U.S. But actually, Israel plays a strategically important role for the U.S. in the region. And a lot of that relates to kind of policing and overseeing the security situation as it relates to the export of energy resources, you know, oil being the main one, obviously, but also natural gas. And of course, also the passage of ships through various important logistical choke points. Hormuz, of course, is one of them. The Suez Canal is another. Bab el-Mandeb is another one as well, between the Horn of Africa and Yemen.
10: Right.
3: But the fact that, you know, Israel plays that role gives it leverage as well, and it has its own agency in trying to kind of, you know, further its own kind of like, you know, agenda of policies in the region, and that includes, you know, an ambition, it seems, to annex parts of Lebanon as well, and to annex parts of Syria, because of course Israel has also been in occupation of parts of Syria for a long time.
10: On because we have these different interests, if one can call it as such, Abdallah, and you explained the role of Israel. What responsibility, if any, does Tehran take for what is happening right now and where things are at the moment?
3: Well, I mean, they haven't claimed direct responsibility, but it's pretty evident that, you know, that there was an order from Iran to attack those two ships, the one Qatari one and the one Saudi one, that were trying to traverse the Strait of Hormuz. The analysis coming out of Iran suggests that the reason for that is because they were sailing into areas where demining operations were taking place, and that could threaten the success of the demining operations, because of course the straits were as part of the multiple blockades that have been imposed on it in the last few months, subject to mining operations. And by mining, just to clarify for listeners, I mean putting in mines which are explosives, not mining in the context of extracting a resource from under the sea. And so demining in this case means clearing out the mines, which in many war zones you often get mines that are placed in the ground, which are very dangerous because they're not very evident to be seen, and the result they can have is quite devastating. And so we'll wait for more details to come out on that. But in any case, Qatar has put the blame squarely on Iran for what has happened, and it's very difficult to imagine that there was no other way to prevent two ships carrying highly explosive material, LNG, liquefied natural gas, and crude oil, from sailing straight into an area that has explosive mines in it without bombing them.
4: Sure.
3: So I suppose we'll wait for further details to come out on that front.
4: Where I want to conclude, and maybe you can help us understand, Abdallah, at the beginning of the most recent these clashes, there was the word from the Trump administration saying that action against Iran had to do with taking care of an oppressed people in Iran. And I'm trying to balance that narrative with the numbers that we continue to see as the funeral of the Ayatollah Ali Khamenei continues, the thousands of people that are on the streets of Tehran. Help me square that narrative of an oppressed people with what we are seeing on our screens.
3: It's actually not a complicated matter in my view. I mean, in terms of Trump's claims that they were trying to support an oppressed people, I mean, this was the same pretext for the war on Iraq. This was the same pretext for the war on Afghanistan. This has been time and time again the U.S.'s pretext for intervening in places where they ultimately led to even more devastation, even in the context where the argument where that there are oppressed people in those places is true. So, for example, in Saddam Hussein's Iraq, undoubtedly the majority of the population were incredibly oppressed, and he was, by all accounts, a very kind of like a brutal dictator, to speak. However, that didn't justify what the U.S. did in Iraq. They led to the creation of a million orphans. In Iran, of course, as well, we often have this image that's portrayed of Iran as it being kind of this authoritarian regime that oppresses everybody. And I mean, yes, the regime certainly has authoritarian features. And yes, those are certainly something to be critical of if, people are assessing it from the perspective of people's freedoms. However, there is also a plurality. There's a pluralism when it comes to, or a diversity of political opinion within Iran. So while yes, there are people who will regard themselves as being oppressed by the regime and who will stand against it, there are also

0: are undoubtedly. It also, at the same time, is not correct to say that there is absolutely no support, because there are multiple levels of support for kind of like the government, and then also at a different level for Ayatollah Khamenei himself.
1: All right. Understood. Abdallah, always a pleasure to speak to you. And I'm sure as this unfortunate tragedy continues, we will speak again. Thank you very much for your time this evening.
0: Thank you very much for having me. Have a good evening.
1: All right. Abdallah Marcus is a researcher affiliated with the Afro Middle East Center in the Qatar, South Africa Center for Peace and Intercultural Understanding, as we seek to understand the latest in the US and Iran saga. With a few minutes before we wrap up this hour, we do have the latest news with Chanduko Lekeke at the top of the hour, but there are a number of you who have sent voice notes speaking to the Zama Zama matter that we discussed earlier on.
2: Good evening, Mr. Kogeto. Kesha Takuma Khalonga. You know this thing at Zama Zama? I think these minerals that are being mined illegally, I think they're going back to the former owners of those mines, you know, because now it's cheap labor. They are no longer paying for you know, risk allowances and everything, you know. So it's cheap labor. So it's going to be a very difficult thing to solve, actually.
3: Good evening, Kogeto, my man. Yo, the Zama Zama issue is very scary. You know, in our area, I don't even think we have a police station anymore, because we know that murder cases are not investigated. Gun-related cases, they're not investigated. And we don't even report cases anymore, because we fear that we might become targets when we report cases against illegality. And it's a shame, because our brothers and sisters in uniform have been enrolled. They are part of the payroll of these guys. And unfortunately, those honest men and women in uniform are also helpless, because they also become targets if they want to do something. It's bad, my brother. Very bad.
4: Gore, the issue of Zama Zama is all known. I mean, there are people who knows it. There are people who see it. There are people who can't, but you can't talk because of the syndicates that are involved. But some of these things are legal mined gold going out through the Zama Zama channel so that they evade tax. And then where will they sell it? The Zama Zamas, who will they sell it to? Except to take it back to the mining industry and mining house. So this thing is police are involved, politicians are involved. But if we want to do it, unfortunately, South Africa is so broke and broken and corrupt that most of the things are beyond redemption. We cannot resolve them under democracy. We need a martial law dictator who will take this country. No, we need a president like Paul Kagame in Rwanda, who will direct the country to one direction only. So we need martial law. This constitution will not work. We need martial law to fix this country.
1: That is Gore there, and also, of course, thanks for your voice notes that you sent over and above, or in addition to Gore's one. Is it that far gone? Is it that bad? Is it reached that level where, as per Gore's message, these things are not going to be resolved under democracy? We need martial law. We need a benevolent dictator. Is that it? Is that what is going to take to resolve some of these issues, where we do away with our freedoms for a bit, for my 5 years, and then we'll pick it up on the other side? It's not that easy, that which we are asking for, because that dictator that you put in, should it be agreed? And then if they decide, oh, they're not leaving, and by then they've reinforced, by then they've got the tools, by then they've got control. So what are we actually asking for? It's 9 o'clock, time for the latest news with Chanduko Legege.

0: Thank you, Kokezo. The top stories at this hour: NESA approves four solar projects and SALGA highlights municipal fiscal pressures. Good evening, I am Chanduko Ligege. The National Energy Regulator of South Africa, NESA, has announced that it has approved four solar PV project licenses in Mpumalanga, Limpopo and Free State to operate electricity distribution, among others. NESA spokesperson Charles Tlebela.
1: The approval of the generation licenses for the four projects will contribute to enhancing South Africa's electricity generation capacity. The decision will also support broader national development objectives, including job creation, social upliftment, local industry development, and increased opportunities for economic ownership. The Energy Regulator also approved the application by Lipel Lengopi Local Municipality for separate licenses to operate an electricity distribution facility and conduct electricity trading. The approval supports the formalization of electricity distribution and trading activities in the affected areas.
0: The South African Local Government Association says many municipalities are facing severe fiscal and economic pressures that weaken financial sustainability and service delivery. SALGA says while it cannot condone non-compliance, it believes the underlying causes of recurring financial distress must be addressed. This follows the National Treasury decision to temporarily withhold the July equitable share allocations to various municipalities in an effort to enforce fiscal discipline. SALGA National Spokesperson Motalatale Mudiba elaborates.
2: SALGA acknowledges measures being taken to promote sound financial management and accountability across all spheres of government, which are aimed at strengthening governance and improving public confidence. It must be pointed out that the local government sector in particular continues to face structural and systemic fiscal challenges that require urgent support and reform.
0: Also in the news, the Land Party has announced media personality, poet and author Nontsikelelo Mazwai as his candidate for the city of Johannesburg. This as South Africans will be heading to the polls in November for the local government elections. Mazwai says her campaign will focus on cleaning up Johannesburg, restoring residents' dignity and improving service delivery across the metro.
3: Today, I refuse to remain an armchair critic, a keyboard warrior. I have decided to act. That is why I have joined the Land Party, the only political home with a consistent track record of fighting for the poor, the destitute, the working class, and ordinary South Africans. It is the party with pragmatic policies that speak directly to the daily struggles of our people.
0: The case against lawyer Bidvill Yoon has been postponed to July 23 for the continuation of his bail application. Felgin is facing a slew of charges, including 400 counts of fraud, forgery and corruption for the alleged fraudulent sale of properties belonging to the Johannesburg Property Company in 2010. He appeared in the Pretoria Specialized Commercial Crimes Court, where he applied for bail. State Prosecutor Willem van Sale insists that the 57-year-old personally benefited from the fraud.
4: The applicant personally benefited from the whole fraudulent scheme. In paragraph 20, he refers to an amount of 7,921,158.31 that was transferred to the applicant's personal bank account. These funds were part of the proceeds of the unlawful activities referred to above.
0: Iranian state media says Tehran will again close the Strait of Hormuz and strike at least two targets for every hit they receive. Oil prices have jumped as a result. Tehran's announcement follows the declaration from U.S. President Donald Trump that the ceasefire between the two countries is over. The BBC's Samira Hussein has the details.
5: Brent crude, the international benchmark, is now about 6.5% higher. It's at $79 U.S. per barrel. That is higher than it had been trading at during the ceasefire. You know, that ceasefire, although it was fragile, for investors, they really took it as, okay, we're going to be seeing some kind of stability within the region. But with Donald Trump now saying that that ceasefire is over, there is a lot of nervousness with regards to the price of oil and shipments being able to come through that Strait of Hormuz.
0: A recap on the top story at this hour. The National Energy Regulator of South Africa, NERSA, has announced that it has approved 4 solar PV project licenses in Mpumalanga, Limpopo and the Free State to operate electricity distribution, among others. For SAFM News, I am Chanduko Likege.
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7: When you say you know her, in what capacity do you know her?
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9: Did you pay her for this information?
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9: 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It's going down. Ziyakala Manje.
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11: 6 minutes past nine. We're in the second hour of The Meeting Point on SAFM 104-107 nationwide. In the next few minutes, we look to the report released by the Health Ombuds in relation to the deaths of 6 healthcare workers in KwaZulu-Natal. Will be in conversation with Senior Investigator for Legal Cases in the Office of the Health Ombud, Douglas Mapeto. We meet Douglas up next. It is 7 minutes past nine.
6: July is Mandela Month on SAFM, a month to ask the difficult questions. 30 years into our democracy, what have we built? 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This July, SAFM examines the legacy of Mandela through the realities of South Africa today. Inequality, leadership, social justice, nation building, and the responsibilities that belong to every generation. Because the question is no longer who Nelson Mandela was. 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Join the national conversation. Only on SAFM, the home of real conversations. The Meeting Point, Monday to Thursday, 8 to 10 p.m.
11: Questions remain around the deaths of 6 healthcare workers in KwaZulu-Natal, and an investigation by the Health Ombuds, Professor Tawale Mokoena, has found no direct link between the deaths and allegations of workplace bullying or poor working conditions. A reminder that those who have passed include Dr. Aluluto Mazwi, a medical intern at Prince Mashieni Memorial Hospital, Dr. Dumelo Khaladi, who worked at Addington Hospital, Mvelo Gele, a radiographer at Port St. John's or Port Shepstone Hospital, Dr. Siyabonga Zulu of Gwelezane Hospital, Dr. Sia Ngidi, who worked at Benedictine Hospital, and Dr. Francis Idiga of the Vryheid Hospital. The probe did, however, uncover a significant systemic failure within the public healthcare system, raising fresh questions about the pressures facing healthcare workers and the state of the country's health services. I'd like to invite you to be part of this conversation, which we will be having with an official from the Health Ombuds Office, to share your experience of the country's healthcare system, while noting what the probe did uncover, that of systemic failures within the public healthcare system. These are areas or a reality that we do know, and it doesn't hurt to speak more to this particular matter, to speak more to what our lived experiences are as South Africans who use the public health care system. We do have on the line Douglas Mapeto, who's a senior investigator for legal services in the Office of the Health Ombud. Douglas, thank you very much for your time. Welcome to SAFM.
12: Good evening, Gregor. Thank you for having me, and good evening to your listeners.
11: I'm not too sure what's happening with your line. We just need to maybe hold your phone differently so that we can hear you clearly, Douglas. There's a lot to cover, and including what the Health Ombud has spoken to around the state of the public health care system. But firstly, on the deaths of the six healthcare workers in KZN, I did mention their name. Are you able to give us context or background information as to what exactly happened to them, noting, as per the Health Ombuds investigations, their passing is not related to workplace bullying, poor working conditions, or other reasons that had been given or stipulated or, assumed?
12: Yes. Thanks once again for having me. And what I would say is that the Health Ombud received a complaint from the Honorable Minister of Health, Dr. Aaron Motsoaledi, and the former chairperson of the Parliamentary Portfolio Committee on Health, Dr. Sibongiseni Dhlomo. Now, at that time, there was a widespread concern about reports of several healthcare professionals who had died within, a relatively short space of time in KZN. So we embarked on a quest, to establish the facts. And one of the major, findings relating to this investigation was that, the six doctors did not necessarily die while on duty. And also, their deaths were due to different circumstances and unrelated to the working conditions.
11: What are those circumstances? Do we know?
12: Okay. There are those who died from suicide. There is another one who died from motor vehicle accident, and there is another one who, you'll pardon me, I won't mention the name.
11: Sure.
12: Yes. So there is another one who died who had an underlying chronic condition, and all these healthcare workers died at home. And obviously, the one who died, due to a motor vehicle accident, he died on the road, from a soccer match. So, hence, there was no causal link between their working conditions and the circumstances under which they died.
11: What then surprises a person, Douglas, is how we ended up with the necessity for the investigation, or even this idea that has been put in the public domain of workplace bullying, victimization, or adverse working conditions. How did we get there, considering the causes of death that you have already spoken to?
12: Obviously, there was, widespread social media, coverage surrounding, the death of these doctors, and there was, a belief that, the death of these doctors, was linked to their working conditions, and there were other media reports suggesting that the doctors were not allowed to take leave or maybe to be absent they were forced to come and work, even though they were not, you know, medically fit, you know, to report for duty. So, you know, the investigation, has actually established the correct facts, which is totally different from what was said in the media space.
11: All right. We also did hear, Douglas, from the Health Ombud that over and above, of course, finalizing this particular investigation, there are concerns that have emerged around the healthcare system in general. What did the Health Ombud note, and what should we as South Africans be aware of, should we not know?
12: Okay. Yes, indeed, the investigation, you know, uncovered systemic challenges, you know, such as, you know, a shortage of staff, which obviously, you know, resulted in heavy workload and ultimately impacts, you know, service delivery and staff well-being as well. Will be impacted, you know, in the form of fatigue and burnout.
11: All right. No, understood. We really appreciate you giving us of your time this evening, Douglas. And, of course, there is a need for us as South Africans as well to continue the conversation in speaking to the state of the healthcare system and also the conditions under which healthcare workers work or give of their service, something that is very important as well to consider. Thank you very much for your time this evening.
12: Thank you so much for having me, and have a lovely evening as well. Thank you.
11: Douglas Mapeto there is Senior Investigator for the Legal Cases in the Office of the Health Ombud. As I asked, we would appreciate your lived experience of the healthcare system in the country. And yes, we can easily complain, and rightfully so, but also some good news, some experiences that you've had that, as you say, I will return to this particular facility. I've used some public clinics in the country, and really the service has been incredible. Some of these nurses have been amazing. The sisters in these clinics are amazing as well, notwithstanding or ignoring the fact that there are challenges in some other parts of the healthcare system. But while we can critique, let us also celebrate. It's 18 minutes past 9.
6: Call us on 086-000-2032. In case you missed it.
13: Have you got numbers for us, Deputy Minister? How many people have been able to work through the process?
14: So far, about 37,000 people have passed through at a center. Well, the UN and other international agencies have been there. They are satisfied so far with what is taking place in the center. But generally, the borders are porous. You can't hide that.
6: That was the Daily Discourse. The Meeting Point on SAFM.
11: A very early open line. A lot of time that we have between now and 10 o'clock to get your views on some of the issues that we have raised since 8 o'clock. And if you've just tuned in, to let you know that we did start off with a report from SABC News' Mkokeli Bandla speaking of questions that have been asked of the Public Protector's Office, wondering when the investigation into suspended Police Minister Senzo Mkunu would be finalized. Soon after he was placed on leave or suspended by the president, there was a complaint that was lodged by the African Transformation Movement with the Office of the Public Protector. And it's been a while now. And the Public Protector did note through a media briefing during the course of the day that as part and parcel of their investigations, there are certain individuals that they would need to speak to. And because those individuals were also testifying before the ad hoc committee as well as the Madlanga Commission of Inquiry, it delayed the Office of the Public Protector's processes or investigations. And it seems that this matter will be finalized as soon as possible. There's also a continued conversation around the decision taken by the National Treasury to withhold the July equitable share to municipalities. National Treasury in a media briefing earlier on today saying that decision to withdraw the money from the 70 odd municipalities will not necessarily affect service delivery. We did also see reactions from different municipalities, including the city of Johannesburg, where the executive mayor, Dada Morero, pushed back against claims that the city is in financial crisis. There was also the conversation we had with Willem Els of the Institute for Security Studies, where we are speaking to the continued issue of illegal mining in the country and the fact that just yesterday we saw more than 200 suspected illegal miners arrested during a major operation in the west of Johannesburg. Part and parcel of that conversation, and which really I appreciated, is that we easily, in speaking of Zamazamas, have got a particular picture in our minds as to who is a Zamazama. But those who actually go into the mines, who go into those closed and disused shafts, are but a small cog in a broader system. And in our conversation with Willem, noting that it is not only these crime syndicates that are part and parcel of this illegal mining, but also we have established mining houses themselves who are benefiting. Because if you look at it this way, if it costs me X amount of money to continue mining and I decide to shut it down, it's going to be cheaper to have some sort of deal where illegal miners come in, I still get the gold, and I'm spending less on production. That's really part and parcel of this entire system of illegal mining. So when we speak of Zamazama, we're not just talking about, you know, Ntatemogwena go Lesotho. Do you get what I mean? Yeah. More that you would want to or would like to comment on, 0614-104-107 is the number to dial. You can also call 086-000-2032. We go to the lines, and Mohammed is calling us from Durban. Mohammed, good evening.
15: Good evening, brother. How are you?
11: I'm all right, Mohammed. What's on your mind?
15: Well, it's a discussion that is on air at the moment.
11: Yes, sir.
15: It's through an experience that I had in hospitals. I don't know if you will allow me to mention the hospital name in on air in public.
11: My brother, I mean, that's your story.
15: Yes, it's my story. Okay. All right, thank you. So, recently I was hospitalized in a hospital that's called now King Dini Zulu.
11: Mm-hmm.
15: It's formerly known as King George Hospital in Durban, in Sydenham, area called Sydenham.
11: Yes.
15: So, I'm diabetic, I'm hypertensive, and I was hospitalized. Then the reason why I was hospitalized is that they checked my blood and they found out that I was low in sodium.
11: Mm.
15: So then obviously when they hospitalized me, they checked the condition of my heart, my blood pressure, and it was perfect, no problem. But on the evening of my admission, so they put a drip of sodium. Now that sodium, the speed of that that drip cannot be like any other normal drip, because otherwise you're gonna collapse. That's what the doctor told me. So it takes 36 hours for the drip to finish.
11: Okay.
15: Now when the first one finished, they went and checked, and they found out that I was close to where the level of sodium supposed to be. It was supposed to be 25, 125, and I was 123. So they decided to put another one, another drip. Now, the nurse who was putting that drip didn't put it correctly, because there is a little machine that's called a regulator that was supposed to put or to be put on the drip to regulate the flow. Speed of the
11: right.
15: Yes. Now that nurse didn't put it. He just put it like a normal drip. Then I told the nurse that, look, I think you are making a mistake. You need that little counter that's called a regulator and regulate the speed of the drip. That nurse turning to me, you want to teach me my job? You understand? You can't come here and take my place and teach me my job. No. I said, no, I'm not teaching you. I'm just reminding you, go and check the drip that you took from me. You will find, you took away from me, you'll find out that counter, you know. So that's how it was.
11: But we have to fast track here, Mohammed. But I'm assuming that nothing happened to you, that you your health was not in danger.
15: Was in danger because
11: did she continue?
15: Well, it continued. She continued with it. I had to wake up from my bed to go and hold the doctor himself and tell him what happened, and he had to instruct another nurse to go and find out. But on the flip side as well, what I wanted to tell you is that during that stay in hospital, I remember one night where there were only three nurses, and that is the emergency area. And that hospital was so full, about maybe 100 or 120 casualties. Three nurses. They had to attend to those patients.
11: Mm.
15: You understand?
11: Yeah.
15: So, yes. So you find that there are nurses who really don't care, but on the other side, they have an immense pressure. Government has to do something.
11: Yeah, that is very true, Mohammed. Thank you very much. I'm glad that you are well. Thank you very much for sharing your story with us, Mohammed, there in Durban. There is a negative side of his experience, but also I appreciate that he also acknowledged them under pressure that some healthcare professionals are under, and let us not lose sight of that. Let's go to Parktown North. Manvui, hello.
16: Yes, thanks, Koketo, for taking my call. I hope you're okay.
11: No, we're good, man.
16: Yes, I want to talk about two things quickly. The Zamazamas. Less than 10 days ago, I was in an Uber. I requested an Uber. And the driver took long. So I was asking myself, why is he not cancelling? Because if I cancel, then I'll get the penalties. And then I eventually arrived 3 minutes late. And he told me he was dropping someone in Zantin, a Malawian guy who was carrying a big chunk of gold. So, like, he was delivering it in something. So, there is and it's not a rumor. People are attesting to it. So many people, like, behind John Foster, if you're that street diagonal and whatever, you have a lot of Somalians, Pakistani, and who are involved in Zamazamas. Apparently, the cars pick them up. It's just like a convoy. And they go to places like Rivoli and all these things. And, some of them employ these Malawians, Mozambicans, and others, to do this illicit trade, and they pay them money, and then it's second by the Somalians, the Ethiopians, and everybody. So, yeah, that's the tip of what I got.
11: Okay.
16: Yeah. On the Trump issue, I think I'm like questioning a lot of things, because I think he was offended by all those people that he saw on the memorial night vigil of Ayatollah Khamenei. Sit well with the
11: wait. Sorry, Mamvui, let me just understand. You're saying that Donald Trump was offended by the number of people that came to honor the Ayatollah.
16: And also, if Saudi Arabia has a delegation, so many people from all corners of life and our countries. So I think it didn't sit well with him. He's angry because it was going to be a small financial. Yeah. But the same thing.
11: Your signal is unfortunately deteriorating, Mamvui, but I think we're quite clear on some of the issues that you've put on the table there, Mamvui, in Parktown North. It is the meeting point on SAFM, 9:30.
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11: A couple of your voice notes that we received touching on some of the stories that we have dealt with this evening. 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
17: Good evening, Kokets. Dumelara. I'm just asking myself, how is the service delivery not going to be affected by withholding the equitable shares? Because obviously, municipal employees are not going to be paid. As a result, they can embark in an industrial action. Some of the municipalities are solely relying on equitable shares for salaries and the likes. P.S. from Matlosana.
18: You know, South Africans tend to forget that we have not seen what martial law can do. And I don't think South Africans take into cognizance that we've never been in wartime. We've never seen a dictator since the apartheid era. Do we think we are physically ready? With all of these rights that we like to talk about and take for granted, are we ready for a dictator? Do we see ourselves actually being in a society with a benevolent dictator? I feel like we also need to be very realistic about the kind of country we're trying to build and what vehicle we use. Because suggesting that we just need a dictatorship after everything we've seen from ourselves in the past 30 years in democracy, I don't think we understand the responsibility we have as custodians of democracy.
19: Good evening, Kokezu. I just want to find out, maybe I don't understand. By the way, I'm not an English-speaking person. The word suspected illegal minors, when they are caught right-handed, what is the meaning of the suspected word precisely means? Can someone explain that to me? I mean, the evidence is there. Somebody is underground doing something that he was not supposed to be doing. What is the meaning of the suspected word? Fiki Boni from Porch. Hello.
11: Thank you very much for that. I'm just going to pause it and try to answer the question. I think the way that arrests and cases are reported is that in terms of law, it is only when you are convicted, then you are referred to as a illegal minor, or in the case of somebody who has been arrested with a gun, having shot somebody, he's alleged to have done that, and then they become a murderer after they've been convicted. In terms of law, and I think in journalism speak, that is why you would hear of suspected. And also there are circumstances under which a person would be arrested. which would require further investigation to fully ascertain that this is what they have done. And then if that is exactly what they have done and it is proven in court and they are convicted, then that is who they are, at least in terms of their conviction, not the people that they are. But yeah, that is my understanding. I hope that makes sense.
20: Good evening, Brother Koketso. Brother Koketso, once upon a time, President Cyril Ramaphosa said he'd fall on the sword for ANC comrades. What action do you expect him to take against Senzo Mchunu? These people, they've got skeletons which play together. They've got skeletons which play together. So he cannot take action against Mchunu then. And he's even worse himself, that Parapala, the CR-17, all those scandals. You know, it's Demakar, man.
21: Good evening, Koketso. Shotis Nolan Mafefel in Papo. The prolonged suspension of the suspended police minister, Senzo Mchunu, is a clear indication that President Cyril Ramaphosa is not consistent with his decisive decisions. I ask myself why Senzo Mchunu is still a suspended minister, getting paid by our taxpayers' money. Thank you, Kegezo.
22: Good evening, Kegezo. It's Nails from Boxburg. The issue of Zamazama in South Africa is going to take long to be resolved. It's a thorny issue, actually, as long as we still have our neighbors, brothers in our country who are undocumented. They use them to do this illicit mining. Thank you.
11: Thank you very much for your voice notes. We'll take more of them. Let's get to your calls. Lupao in Cape Town, you've been patient. Good evening, Lupao.
23: Good evening. How are you, my man?
11: All right, and you, Lupao?
23: Good. I would like to deviate from the topic that already said with the...
11: Any topic, Baba. Any topic. Go ahead.
23: There was this case of this guy who banned Parliament, Zandile Mafe. It was going most back and forth, going to psychiatric hospitals and everything. But that case just vanished, like, we don't really know what happened, or where is he now, or when is the next date, or was he acquitted from the charges, or what is actually happening. The reason I raised this up now, I spoke to John, I think, 3 months ago, asking the same questions. Then he tried to check for me if what the last update was on 2022, if I remember correctly. But it still bothers me around. I don't find a place for it. I am not quite sure if what is happening there, but I have an interest of, if maybe possible.
11: Remember, Lupao. I think it was in December. About 3 years ago, 2 years ago, where the High Court found that Mafe was unable to understand and participate in court proceedings. Right? Remember, okay. there were those psychiatric assessments, and if I'm not mistaken, he remains under psychiatric supervision. So the case itself, the criminal trial, has still not proceeded at the moment, as far as I remember.
23: Okay. But I remember that the 30 days he was offered to go to, I think, Eastern Cape Psychiatric Hospital. Because there was some kind of challenges with the ones here in Western Cape, and then he was opted to go for Eastern Cape. I think that was the last I heard. We never got feedback on did he spend the 30 days there, or what really happened, or did he come back? Is he in a correctional facility, or is he still in the psychiatric hospital, or what? It just vanished.
11: I think in the absence of the court saying he's now able to stand trial, I don't see how he could be sent to a correctional facility. In the absence of any information, one can maybe safely assume, Lupao, that he remains in a psychiatric institution.
23: So we assume now for another 15 minutes.
11: And go over.
23: Is it okay, then?
11: Oh, we're losing you there. I'm not too sure what's happening with the signal. Lupawa in Cape Town. Maybe we should follow up the latest around the Maafe. Yeah, I missed his name. Zandile Christmas Maafe, actually. I happen to know his legal representatives. Hey? Hey, I must find out what is happening there. Engonde in Cape Town, Tata. And hello.
1: Koketso, are you here? Can you hear me?
11: Loud and clear, Butuan.
1: Okay, good. Koketso, I want to talk about the issue of legal or illegal immigrants, right? On the 8th of June last month, something surprised me as I was rushing to the clinic. I met shall I say, a foreign national. I'll keep it like that, a woman. She was speaking to somebody else on the phone, and she said the SASSA money is not meant for South Africans. I kid you not. The SASSA money is for us. I did not respond because I was rushing somewhere. And then afterwards, somebody sent me a TikTok, my brother-in-law. It said, United Nations High Commission for Refugees, they donate money to South African government, right? And that money, okay, so I kid you not, that for the South African government is to make sure that illegal or legal foreigners, right, must be employed. So when we see...
11: How does that work? Just help me understand. So, I need to understand what you just said, but don't die. So there's a story of the UN sending money to
1: High Commission for Refugees. Yes.
11: Yeah, the UNHRC, sending money to the South African government so that foreign nationals can be employed.
1: Amongst other things.
11: How does that work?
1: Well, the money gets sent to the government. Myself, I'm confused, Koketso. That is why I want somebody, maybe if we have time, from the United Nations High Commission for Refugees to find out if indeed they donate billions, right, of dollars to the South African government. Surely there must be a quid pro quo, right? Something must be done by the South African government, because Koketso, there is no free lunch, right? Something must be done. And I'm connecting that with this call that I heard from the foreign national on the 8th of June, on Monday, right? That the SASSA money is meant for us, not for the South African. It seems like the foreign nationals then have got some entitlement to this country. They can come in droves and they will be employed.
11: Yeah. I'm sorry. I'm still stuck on what you said earlier on, and because the mandate of the UNHRC does not in any way include sending money to governments. Like, none of that makes sense. Even the idea that in the event that money was being sent, that then that money would be to create jobs or for jobs, none of it makes sense. The work of the UNHCR has got to do with supporting refugees and asylum seekers in country with different programs and whatnot. Because also, as a government, as a state, we've signed certain signatories that compel us to assist when it comes to asylum seekers and refugees in many different ways based on our constitution. So the idea that this UN body is sending billions to the South African government to create jobs does not make any sense.
1: Okay, so to me, I agree with you fully, right? How then does one explain the presumably entitlement of the foreign nationals in this country?
11: I mean, there could be many reasons, but nothing to do with the UN sending money, billions.
1: Okay, I'm with you then, right? Okay, so I will leave it there. Maybe I should send you that TikTok that I received.
11: No, but here's another thing, Butom Tala. Like, we're busy discussing TikToks as if they're factual, because a simple search on the mandate of the UNHCR, as well as, like, logic states that there is no way there are billions that are being sent to create jobs for illegal or foreign nationals in country.
1: Kokezo, you make sense to me. I kid you not, right? But I am at pains to explain how then does this continent of Africa, everybody, flock to South Africa. I understand that in their countries, maybe there are no job opportunities or for asylum, unstable. I've got friends from DRC, from Tanzania. They are here in this suburb, right? I don't understand why foreign nationals are flocking to South Africa. Because surely, right, whatever South Africa has got in its fiscus is enough for the South Africans. Not for everybody, right? No matter whether we are nice, unfortunately, we can't feed everybody in Africa. No way, we can't.
11: All right, Butom Tala, no, thank you very much for your time. There's a lot that we can unpack and try to understand in all of this. Bunqonde there in Cape Town. It is a meeting point on SAFM.
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1: 104.2 to 107 nationwide. It is the meeting point. A few minutes before we wrap up for this evening, we've got Alba in Sky City. Alba, good evening to you.
2: Mr. Sashan, how are you?
1: No. We are here, Moren.
2: You know, Mr. Sashan, I so wish every child in South Africa, right from primary school or even to pre-primary school, will be taught our national anthem. Maybe it can spark a little bit of patriotism among the kids, because the reason people will skip so many borders to come to South Africa is because the law enforcement agencies are not enforcing the law. So things are so easy. People from Home Affairs who are not patriotic enough, they sell our citizenship as if it's a loaf of bread from one of the supermarkets. Police officers, when they are supposed to enforce the law, they take bribes as if it's a normal thing to do. Obviously, each and every person wants every place that things are so easy to get. That is why people will skip many countries, many borders to come to South Africa, because things are easy here, because there is no law enforcement. And people don't even understand, those who are working at Home Affairs, I don't think they really, really understand what it means when you sell somebody an ID for a mere 500 rand or so. That is why they sell it just as simple as that, because those people are not patriotic. Not in South Africa, because you see, you can look at the USA. They might be wrong in many things, but if you look at citizens, they believe that their country is the best in the world, and they will, every citizen, they can defend their country with everything that they've got, and they believe that their country is the best in the world. But in South Africa, you don't get people. It's very rare to get people who believe, who think that way with South Africa.
1: Okay. I mean, you're saying, Alba, that it starts with the national anthem, that level of patriotism.
2: Yes.
1: Okay. Thank you very much for your call there, Alba, in Sky City. With 10 minutes before we wrap up the meeting point for this evening, John Harika is with you on the other side of 10. Do you know the national anthem, Jeep?
3: Yeah, of course I do. I'm a sports fan.
1: Do you know it, like, everything?
3: I can sing it when the tune is going.
1: Sounds a call.
3: when the tune is going, then I can sing along.
1: All right, what's happening this evening?
3: We're talking about what's happened in Zimbabwe. This was the big news about Mnangagwa's term extension. Mm-hmm. A little bit of a democratic debate there. We're going to talk about what that means for the country, but we're also going to talk about what that means for South Africa. I see a lot of South Africans are putting all of this on South Africa. It was that quiet diplomacy that happened.
1: Okay,
3: so we're going to talk about that and what that means for democracy on the continent. And then the new property laws, cracking down on land invasions. But we're going to expand a little bit more. There's a whole host of things that are coming in with the new property laws. And we're going to talk about constitutional rights, because there's property rights, there's ownership rights, there's right to housing, there's right to ownership. So we're going to see if we can break all that. And
1: that's also the one where those who advocate for or call for invasion of land would then be held personally liable.
3: Correct.
1: Yeah. All right.
3: And then also syndicates, there's legal gaps as well. So we're going to talk about all of that when it comes to land. And then our health feature today, it's the middle of winter. We thought, how do you stay motivated and fit? Because there's nothing better in winter than liquor, pup and stew and wine and beer and just sit on the couch and do nothing. Who wants to go for a run or for a walk or wake up at 4 a.m. and go to the gym?
1: I respect those people.
3: The wake up ones or the sit down ones?
1: The wake up
3: ones. So we're gonna get motivation from one of those people. She's the CEO of Mint Health and Wellness, a personal trainer. She does breath work and sound bathing. I don't understand what all of that means, but she's gonna motivate.
1: Sound bathing.
3: I don't know. This is why we put it on the radio, so we find out.
1: Sound bathing.
3: And breath work.
1: Breathwork, I can figure it out. Sound bathing.
3: It's that thing. Isn't that thing with a bowl where they go...
1: Is it?
3: I don't know. I don't know. This is why...
1: We'll find out together.
3: Yeah, the first question.
1: Looking forward to that. John Harika on the other side of 10.
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1: We wrap up The Meeting Point with one last message from you and a voice note. A message saying, good evening, Kokie. So I'm an employee from the Free State working as a paramedic at Manapo Hospital in Gwagwa. The situation here is very bad when it comes to the bullying. The manager here is doing as he pleases. He harasses the workers, threatening them every day, saying he'll make sure that most of the employees are out of the gate. We tried everything on our power to report this manager to unions. We even went to the highest office of the MEC of Health in the Free State. Nothing has happened till the date. The only thing we see is suffering of workers. Some workers are now mentally challenged by the state we are working in. We will accept any assistance regarding this dictator manager. Can we, comrades, can we keep this message in the number? And maybe if we can share it with the MEC's office to see what's happening, if at all they've been appraised of such, and maybe try and follow up. Sounds serious. Good evening, Kokie.

challenges when it comes to budgets. And we do know that in many different sectors and government departments, they don't have enough to go around. And I think the gentleman, Mohammed, the point that he was making in highlighting those particular healthcare workers, in a lot of ways celebrating the work that they do, and also the fact that they are under pressure, and reminding us of the fact that they are under pressure. So let us be mindful of them as well, while also taking into consideration the fact that it is not easy to fill up all the posts because there isn't enough money to go around. Is that good enough? No, it is not. We leave you with the sounds of Ntate Kaifa Semenya with Moshanyana. Good evening.

0: Thank you, Gogetso. The top stories at this hour: Portfolio Committee on COGTA welcomes Treasury's move, and NERSA approves 4 solar projects. Good evening. I am Chanduko Ligege. The Portfolio Committee on Cooperative Governance and Traditional Affairs says it welcomes the intention behind National Treasury's decision to temporarily withhold the equitable share transfers to 69 municipalities. Committee Chairperson Dr. Zweli Mkhize says equitable shares are critical in supporting municipalities in the delivery of basic services.
1: The decision confirms the seriousness of the governance and financial management failures that the committee has repeatedly

0: face during its oversight work. Poor audit outcomes, unfunded budgets, repeat findings, irregular expenditure, weak consequence management cannot be allowed to continue as if they have no impact on people's lives.
1: The National Energy Regulator of South Africa, NERSA, has announced that it has approved 4 solar PV project licenses in Mpumalanga, Limpopo and the Free State to operate electricity distribution, among others. NERSA spokesperson Charles Klebela.
2: The approval of the generation licenses for the 4 projects will contribute to enhancing South Africa's electricity generation capacity. The decision will also support broader national development objectives, including job creation, social upliftment, local industry development, and increased opportunities for economic ownership. The energy regulator also approved the application by Lipel Lengkopi local municipality for separate licenses to operate an electricity distribution facility and conduct electricity trading. The approval supports the formalization of electricity distribution and trading activities in the affected areas.
1: The Democratic Nursing Organization of South Africa, DINOSA, says the Health Ombuds report has put some of the concerns it raised on the working conditions for workers in the public hospitals to rest. The report looked into the deaths of several healthcare workers in the KwaZulu-Natal province. It found no evidence linking their death to workplace bullying, among others. It has, however, uncovered persistent staff shortages and poor workplace support. Sibonelo Gumede is the NERSA's chairperson in KwaZulu-Natal.
3: We are pleased from the report of the ombudsman that dealt specifically with the case of Mazwi, the doctor who died in Prince Nishieni. And the report now, it makes it clear, we're still studying the report, but the report makes it clear that the rumors that went about that he, as an employee, was denied coming back has been ruled and set aside.
1: The Western Cape Department of Health issued an urgent warning following the hospitalization of 5 people after consuming death cap mushrooms. 5 confirmed cases have been reported in the past 2 weeks alone in the province. Author and mushroom expert Gary Goldman has been doing identification services for the last 20 years. He says the death cap mushroom is one of very few mushrooms that has deadly toxins.
4: So that's a death cap. That's the one that people have been eating. It's normally a lime green color. Sometimes that can be white because the death cap and a few other Amanita species and some Rasulas will lose their coloration when it rains or when they're in the sun. And the death cap's one of them. It'll go white. It'll always have a vulva at the base. The vulva is this like sack-like sock at the base. It's like a loose piece of skin. Not many mushrooms have got the vulva in South Africa. There are a few. There might be 4 or 5. But that's one way of knowing it.
1: And finally, Iran's President Masoud Pezeshkian says the U.S. government's conduct both as a World Cup co-host and in its foreign policy was about bending rules, bullying rivals, creating obstacles and cheating. Posting to social media platform X, the Iranian leader called the mega playbook, saying the Iran rejected such games. His remarks come after hours after the U.S. launched a series of strikes against Iran in an effort to impose heavy costs for what he describes as the targeting and attacking of commercial shipping in the Strait of Hormuz. Sean Bryce Peace reports.
5: U.S. Central Command said overnight that the strikes were in response to Iranian attacks on 3 commercial vessels that were transiting the Strait of Hormuz, calling Iran's aggression unwarranted, dangerous, and a clear violation of the ceasefire. President Donald Trump, attending a NATO summit in Turkey, declared that he viewed the interim agreement with Iran to end the war as over, and that negotiating with Iran was a waste of time, threatening further strikes as soon as Wednesday night into Thursday morning. He also referred to Iranian leadership as scum, but said he'd allow negotiations to continue. Iran has vowed to meet renewed fighting with additional retaliation. Sheldon Brisby's SABC News, New York.
1: A recap on the top story at this hour. The Portfolio Committee on Cooperative Governance and Traditional Affairs says it welcomes the intention behind National Treasury's decision to withhold the equitable share transfers to 69 municipalities. For SAFM News, I am Chanduko Ligege.
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7: Hello. Welcome to the show. Good to have you along. What's today? Wednesday. Wednesday night. It's my bin night. It's the night I put the bins out for tomorrow morning. Libawani is producing the show today. She was texting me this morning at 8 o'clock. What's that? 8 o'clock, right? She was texting me this morning as she was putting the show together. I was still fast asleep. My alarm goes off 8:30. What time are you awake, Finny? You were awake at 4 in the morning. You work till midnight, you're up at 4 in the morning. No wonder you look like you do. You look like you're 50, but you're actually only like 24. Okay, all right, Finny, you don't earn any points for sleeping, all right? Like that, my medical aid pays me. My medical aid pays me to sleep, Finny. They pay me $20 a week to sleep. Or a cup of coffee, which is like 50 rand these days, you see. So the more I sleep, the better, you see. A couple of things I want to add that we didn't have time for yesterday, and normally we'll do at 11 o'clock, but we're quite busy from 11 o'clock these days. I do want to add a couple of things to a list. I've added a new thing to my list of things that haven't happened. In case you're wondering what that list is and you're new to the show, welcome to the show, by the way. It's good to have you along. I'm John. I have a list of things that we forget about, or I'm not going to let us forget about as we go through time, because things move on so quickly. For example, what happened to the army officials that denied the president or ignored the president's orders when it came to that Iranian ship during the military training? Remember that? And did Angie Mosecha resign at all from that? The answer is no. What happened to Jacob Zuma's corruption trial and him having to pay back the lawyer money? What's that, 25 million rand or something? What happened to the Guptas? Why aren't they being extradited? Apparently we can go visit them in India, which is great, but we don't actually send them here. Senzo Meyiwa trial continues. That's ongoing. Anyone being arrested from the Zondo Commission? Was anybody arrested and tried for the Charlotte Maclake fire? Also the Parliament fire. Can we wrap up the Parliament fire? Or do we just believe what we heard when it came from that? What else we got? The Tembisa hospital corruption, Prasa and a 3.5 billion rand locomotive scandal. I think we're seeing something from that. Steinhoff, an ex-executive, got 358 million rand fine ahead of the trial there. Ace Magashule and his asbestos trial. That was supposed to start in March. That seems to have disappeared. Anybody got into trouble for Marikana? Palapala, are we settled? Is Palapala done? No, because we're still waiting for that impeachment, so that's still on the go. The National Dialogue. What happened to the National Dialogue? Do we have any update on that? That was supposed to happen a year ago. Anything from the COVID corruption? Digital Vibes, those hospital bikes in the Eastern Cape. What happened to those men that were sent to Russia and found themselves on the front line? Anything come out of that yet? The building collapse in George, and a new one that I added, thanks very much to a tweet that I received. This was a thing that was promised to us a little while ago, that 50 gigs of data was supposed to be free for every household in South Africa. This was when this was promised by Patricia de Lille at the time, former public works minister, announced the plan for the National Infrastructure Plan 2050. This was launched in March of 2022, that every household would be getting 50 gigs of free data per month to all households in the country. What happened to that? Do we have it at all? The answer is a resounding no. So this is just a new one added to the list. There's also something I do have to mention. you heard about what Donald Trump is saying. This morning, Donald Trump declared that the ceasefire with Iran is over. He threatened to commit war crimes against Iran. He suspended trade with Spain. He accused the Islamic Republic of Japan of launching 111 missiles. He referred to Zelensky as President Putin. He said he's number one on TikTok. He claimed prices are down and everything. He suggested the U.S. should have carpet-bombed Khomeini's funeral. He mentioned taking over Kirk Island, removed Syria from the state sponsors of terrorism list. He praised China, Russia, and Turkey while disparaging NATO, and he tanked the markets. Hey, world's most powerful man. put all that together. Let me tell you what's coming up in the show in a minute or so. We're going to hear about what's happening in Zimbabwe. Our guest is Elvis Mugari. He's a governance specialist and political analyst. This after the term extension for the president in Zimbabwe. There's some diplomatic debate there. And then there's a new South African property law cracking down on land invasions and those calling for land invasions as well. So we'll talk to a real estate conveyancer and property law expert about that. And then in our health feature today, it's going to be quite a holistic view of health. Not holistic as in like chihuahua, which it could be, but we're going to take a big picture and look at health. It's the middle of winter. It's so difficult to wake up. I know I go for my run at 4 in the afternoon when the sun, but already it's starting, I don't wear sunglasses at 4 in the afternoon because the sun's starting to go down, starting to get chilly. If you one of those early morning risers that run before sunrise or go to the gym like Finney, were you running at 4 o'clock? No, you weren't running at 4, okay. If you're one of those people, well done to you. But we're going to give you some motivation today with a fantastic support. It's winter. It's difficult to stay fit. Welcome to the show. This is Nightfall. Let's get going.
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1: I hope we play other songs about Nelson Mandela. I saw the Specials did one. Huma Sekela has done one that I know about. Brenda Fassie, Sipho Hostick's Mabuse has done songs as well. So I hope Mabuse, Sahara, has she done one as well? So yeah, we're going to mix up all those Nelson Mandela songs. We should play a Nelson Mandela song. We do one every day. Do you think that... no, I'm away next week, so we can't do it. But we'll do it towards the end. Why not? We'll play a Zimbabwe... Nelson Mandela song. It's Nelson Mandela month. All right, let's talk about what's happening north of the border. A major constitutional shift stirring debate across the region. President Emmerson Mnangagwa has signed into law amendments that extend his term to 2030. It'll abolish direct presidential elections and significantly reshapes the country's political and electoral system. Supporters argue the changes could strengthen governance and stability. Critics warn that that may weaken democratic institutions and concentrate power within the ruling party. Let's unpack what all of this means. Governance and specialist and political analyst is Elvis Mugari. Elvis, thank you very much for joining us. Good evening.
2: Thank you very much for having me. Good evening, Johnny.
1: All right, let's take a step back. For what are the most significant changes? What has happened here over the last couple of days?
2: So what has been happening in the couple of days in Zimbabwe, it was a mutilation of the Zimbabwean constitution by President Emmerson Mnangagwa and the ruling party ZANU-PF. So what they did is they have managed to mutilate the constitution and extend President Mnangagwa's term in office up to 2030. But what is surprising, John, is that when President Mnangagwa took power, he said, I'm a constitutionalist and I will respect two terms. So every Zimbabwean now is surprised to say, to witness and see a constitutionalist himself, as he said, amputating the people's constitution, amputating the Zimbabwe constitution, and give himself, you know, a second extension of his second term up to 2030. And other people, other voices within the party, within ZANU-PF, the ruling party, are saying he's going to have a third party. So what happened in the past few days is, as I said, is the amputation of the constitution. So according to the Constitution of Zimbabwe, the process of changing the Constitution, especially when it deals with executive power, it has to go through referendum so that the people of Zimbabwe would decide on the change of that Constitution, on the amendment of that Constitution. So because this whole idea of changing the Constitution and extending the term of office to 2030 is not popular with many Zimbabweans. The government and President Mnangagwa imposed it on people and refused to follow the constitutional processes which calls or which requires a referendum. So yesterday he signed into law this bill which extends his term of office.
1: Okay, the other one is the direct presidential votes to an electoral college of MPs. What difference does that make?
2: It makes an enormous difference that their whole idea is to make Zimbabwe a one-party state. The whole idea is to shrink and, you know, bury all the democratic institutions which are currently in the country. The challenge we are having in Zimbabwe, John, is that we don't have independent institutions. The judiciary, the legislature, and the executive is actually one thing. That is the challenge we are currently having in Zimbabwe. So when he scrapped that the people must not vote, the people of Zimbabwe must not go for an election and choose their own leader democratically, it shows that the President Mnangagwa himself is not popular within Zimbabweans. President Mnangagwa doesn't have this appeal within Zimbabweans. And the ruling party, ZANU-PF, has long lost the script. The ruling party, ZANU-PF, has long lost the reason of its existence in Zimbabwe. It has impoverished many. The country is not going anywhere. The country is not progressing. So they know that going to an election or attempting to go to the next election, the ruling party is going to be defeated. Even though we don't have independent institutions in the country. So he's trying to avoid that, because currently now, ZANU-PF has majority in parliament. So he's saying the people, their argument is that there's no difference, because remember, the members of parliament which will appoint or which will vote for the president are coming from the people. So they've been, you know, voted in by the people, and they go to parliament and vote for the president. Mm. But it's, you know, it's a way of trying to you know, bar the people of Zimbabwe to participate democratically in this election, because ZANU-PF is majority in parliament. So whatever which is comes, and we all know that he wants to be there and is organizing all these things for his family, so that the wife will become the next president. After the wife, the son will come in. Mm. And that is what they want to do in Zimbabwe.
1: And this extension of 5 to 7 years, what does that mean practically for governance and accountability?
2: No, the whole idea, my brother, is the position is straightforward. Constitutional rules should not be altered in ways that that create the perception that political power is being insulated for democratic accountability.
1: Mm.
2: So what you see here is they are trying to use the constitution or the new law which they are putting into the constitution as an amendment to hide or to run away from accountability. You know, the government of Emmerson Mnangagwa, from when he took power from Mugabe in 2017, we thought that things were going to change. But Mugabe never, you know, leave the office. The change, it was only, you know, a change of face when Mnangagwa jumps in, because it is the same. You know, Mnangagwa has been involved in corruption. Maybe in 2024, we witnessed the Gold Mafia, the documentary which was produced by Al Jazeera.
1: Yeah.
2: A lot of things are happening in Zimbabwe. They are looting state resources with his family and those around him. So they are running away from accountability. That is why they want to extend the term of office to 2030. After him, you put, you know, his son or the wife to be the president, because they don't want to be accountable. They don't want, you know, the people of Zimbabwe to ask them, you know, after they're out of office. So whether one supports or opposes, you know, the government of every Zimbabwean should be content with this, you know, the constitutional amendment, because there is no, you know, constitutional safeguards as accountability is concerned.
1: There's also been a change to who manages voter registration. Why is that important?
2: It is important that, remember, the ruling part, as I said, there's no independent institution. The executive, which is the government, you know, is controlling the Electoral Commission, which is the Zimbabwe Electoral Commission, is controlling the judiciary, is controlling the legislature now that they have majority. So they have to maintain that status quo, that, you know, those who are in parliament will remain up to 2030. Mm. Also, it automatically means that they are also terming offices extended to 2030. So as we are going to an election, they also have to control the voters' roll. They also have to control the electoral processes, so that in the case that we are going to an election in 2030, they have also always to maintain the two-thirds majority in parliament.
1: Mm.
2: That is from the ruling party. So they can only achieve that if or when they are controlling the electoral processes, as they have been doing, controlling the voters' roll and then rigged the elections as always. That is why they are very much interested in the voters' roll.
1: Talking to Elvis Mugari, he's a governance specialist, political analyst. You can give us a call on this topic, 086-000-2032, if you have questions. Are you Zimbabwean? Are you worried? Or are you South African? You know, we have these issues in South Africa, don't we? That we've been protested about. So this could just add to your fears. 086-000-2032. You can also send a WhatsApp on 0614-104-107. Let's talk about the positives, what the supporters about this are saying, Elvis. They say this will improve governance. What's the argument from their side?
2: My brother John, no democracy is strengthened when constitutional change becomes a source of deep public division. There's no such. And strong democracies, even if you look everywhere around the world, John, strong democracies are built on strong institutions, not strong personality. What they are trying to do is to build a strong personality around President Emmerson Mnangagwa, that there's no one in Zimbabwe who can steer the country forward except President Emmerson Mnangagwa. So he must be there up to 2030, and others within the ruling party that are starting to negotiate about him to be the life president, to have the life president until death. So going back to your question, there's no positivity with these things, because the argument is that going to an election, number one, is expensive.
1: Mm-hmm.
2: And number two, you know, the country will always, you know, evolve into or around election mode. The country is always in election mode. There's no time for development. And they are giving example of what is happening in China. There's one part in China, but there's development.
1: Mm-hmm.
2: Communism works. There's communism in Russia. Communism works. So this is the argument. But it doesn't work like that. It doesn't work like that. Democracy is more than holding elections, we understand, but it requires respect for constitutional limits, an independent judiciary, accountable institution, a free media, a meaningful citizen participation. So they are banning all these things. They are closing, they are shrinking the civic space. And then today you can't report against the constitutional amendment bill number 3. By day end, you've been prisoned as a journalist, as an independent journalist. The institutions are not allowed to do that. The media is not allowed to do that. So you cannot say that the constitutional amendment bill number 3, which was sent into law by President Emmerson Mnangagwa yesterday, is bringing democracy. It's not bringing democracy. We understand that democracy is not going to election every year, but it requires all those things, constitutional limits. It requires independent, you know, institutions. It requires accountable institutions. It requires free media. The people of Zimbabwe must have allowed to demonstrate. You can't demonstrate. The idea itself of demonstrating, the idea itself of getting into the streets to voice out your concerns, it's treason. By day end, you've been imprisoned and you'll be charged with treason. So this is the problem we are having. So the constitutional bill, which has been put into law itself, it doesn't mean anything. It doesn't help any Zimbabwean. But it only helps the allies who want to use it as a leeway to hide, you know, and protect their loot.
1: You mentioned that the finances, that was one of the reasons they've given as well to support this move, that it's very expensive to hold elections. Zimbabwe can't afford it. What's your argument to that?
2: My brother, John, there's a lot of money in Zimbabwe. And if you see what is happening, the president, Mnangagwa himself, has so far since 2025 donated millions and millions in cars to artists, millions and millions of cars to, you know, Zimbabweans and other things. You know, this shows that there's money in Zimbabwe, a lot of money. There's as exposed by the documentary, the God Mafia, the amount of money which Zimbabwe is losing reaches to billions on every month, you know, from the sale of minerals. We have money. These people are looting the natural resources in Zimbabwe. So the idea that we don't have resources to do elections, there's no country which say we don't have resources to do elections, unless if you are hiding or you are running away from the populace, because you know that you are not popular. So that is rubbish, and that doesn't stand. It is just an argument of the people who are trying to, you know, make Zimbabwe a one-party state.
1: You've mentioned this, the dominance of ZANU-PF in parliament. Does this mean Zimbabwe effectively has predetermined leadership outcomes now?
2: That is what it means. It now has the predetermined, because we don't know what will happen tomorrow. But the people of Zimbabwe must know one thing, that this is the time to fight. Because my concern, John, is that these amendments risk weakening constitutional safeguards, as I said. You know, that was established to prevent the excessive concentration of power. So what we're seeing now is an excessive concentration of power. And it's determined. We know who is going to be the president. As long as ZANU-PF has majority in parliament, the whipping system is working. See, ZANU-PF decided that President Mnangagwa is going to be the life president. Mm. It's going to happen because the same parliament will be whipped into line and vote President Mnangagwa as the life president. So whatever is happening, as long as it is like that, it's predetermined.
1: So you're feeling this is 2 years for them to get their ducks in a row to be able to take over the country and just get rid of democracy completely?
2: That is the plan. They just want to get rid of democracy and make Zimbabwe a one-party state, and it's quite it's a tragedy, John, because why the rule of law requires that every public office, including the president himself, operates within constitutional boundaries. Mm. Imagine that those constitutional boundaries has been removed. Now he's doing what he's doing. So. Where you see constitutional amendments become highly, contested, as is happening. Yeah. It is appropriate for independent courts to assess their legality and constitutionality. But we cannot take these issues because we've been discussing to want to take the same issues to the courts. But you also question yourself who controls the court. Mm. There's no independent institution. The same judicial system is being controlled by the ruling party.
1: Because that was going to be my next question. What do the courts have to say, or can this be taken to court?
2: It will be taken to court. Remember, before the law has been ascended by President Mnangagwa into law, there was court cases which were presented in Zimbabwe. Three, four, five of them challenging the constitutional amendment bill before it even passed through the parliament. But the courts struck those cases out of the road to say, what the government is doing is within the constitutional parameters. So, going or taking these issues again after the amendment, it's already the constitution, it's already law. We know the outcome already. We know what the courts are going to say, because we're going back to the same statement that the same executive who is the president Mnangagwa, who appoints the judges, who appoint all the judges who are going to sit within the court, the constitutional court, they are going to charge in favor of him because he appointed them, he controls them, he financed the judicial system. So we know the outcome. They are going again to strike as they did before these cases, the case against the constitutional amendment bill number 3.
1: Let's take a voice note, 0614-104-107. Do you have a comment on this?
3: Hi, John. This is Collins, living in South Africa legally. I wanted to make a contribution or an addition to the topic of CAP 3 in Zimbabwe. There should be a referendum by the people. And where I want to make an addition, the sitting president doesn't have to benefit from the current changes if the referendum said there must be an extension.
1: Yeah, that's one of the questions that's come up as well. The sitting president shouldn't benefit from extending the term limits. How does that apply here?
2: Yes, the sitting president should according to the constitution, the sitting president should not benefit if we change the constitution, which if you change or amend the constitution in a way that you are going to change the term of office of the president. Mm-hmm. It means that the current president or the incumbent should not, benefit. But these people doesn't respect the constitution, as I said. Mm. The independence, the institution are not independent. And that is the same reason also why they've avoided, referendum. Because they know that the people were going to reject outrightly this constitutional amendment bill, because the bill itself is not popular. The bill itself, is an infringement, and the bill itself is unconstitutional. So that is why they're imposing it on Zimbabweans, because it's clear according to the constitution, the incumbent must not benefit to these changes.
1: The next elections were going to happen next year, right?
2: They were supposed to happen in
1: 2028.
2: And we are sure that as Zimbabweans, and we are sure that without the stakeholders and other opposition, we prepare for the elections in 2028, and we are going to challenge the constitutional the unconstitutional bill, which seeks to close the democratic space in Zimbabwe with everything in us, because I think it's this is the time for this to happen. So we prepare for the elections in 2028 because we know that his term ends in 2028, in August 2028. So election must be conducted in 2028.
1: Another voice note, 0614-104-107.
4: Good evening, John. I want to ask your guest. I'm told South Africa's constitution is being benchmarked with the one of Zimbabwe. Why there are so many problems in Zimbabwe than South Africa, whereas we benchmarked with Zimbabwe? Secondly, I'm told Zimbabwe is rich in minerals, but our brothers and sisters are struggling there. Why is that happening? P.S. from Matlosana.
1: Elvis Mugari, you got an answer for that?
2: Yes, sure. The listener has asked a critical question that those who are supporting the bill are benchmarking the South African Constitution and other countries. But in politics, jurisdiction differ, and the basis of constitution in these countries differ. The political environment in South Africa and the political environment in Zimbabwe is totally different. In South Africa, there are independent institutions. In South Africa, opposition political parties are, you know, allowed to operate clearly. There is democracy in South Africa. More parts, you know, in democracy, parties are allowed to exist and flourish and do what they want to do in South Africa. So, you know, even if the president is being appointed or, you know, elected in parliament, but what is the outcome of the parliament? Does the outcome of the parliament, you know, communicate the mandate of the people or communicate the wish and the aspiration of the South African people? Yes, because there's democracy. Yes, because there's independent institutions. Yes, because political parties are participating freely. The difference with Zimbabwe is that the environment itself is toxic. The environment itself has been captured that the aspiration of Zimbabwean people cannot be communicated, or the will of the Zimbabwean people cannot be communicated in parliament, because their leaders have been arrested, their leaders are in jails, their leaders are not, you know, allowed to participate freely in those elections, so that their voice will be heard. Unless if we heard clear, you know, and open democracy in Zimbabwe, that the people can participate meaningfully. And vote their MPs, then their MPs will communicate their will in parliament by voting the president.
1: How did it get so bad? Is this still from the Mugabe era? Because it had to get to a point, right? If South Africa has managed to keep these institutions, why did Zimbabwe fail to keep them? And are we going back that far?
2: We are going back. We are receding, my brother. We are going back, you know, that far. You know, I had a conversation with someone, you know, and I said, we thought Mugabe was very bad. We thought Mugabe was a dictator, but it seems like Mugabe was a saint than the person we have today.
1: Wow.
2: But I'm telling you, because the person which we have today in Zimbabwe is, number one, is ruthless. The person doesn't care about the people of Zimbabwe. What he's doing is he's looting that country on industrial scale, and he doesn't care about independent institutions. He has regressed from what Mugabe has left. He has regressed so much in terms of democracy. He has managed to shrink democracy and participation of civil society. He closed all civil society, introduced a law which bans civil society, you know, and all those things. So we have regressed so much. Political parties were allowed. There was violence. But now he is closing that democratic space which was there during Mugabe. So we have regressed so much.
1: What does this mean for the region? This could set a precedent for some other countries. And how does this affect? You know, let's start with the regions first before we get down to the individuals. Because, as you know, we have these issues in South Africa when it comes to Zimbabwean immigrants. Is this just going to add to the problems?
2: I'm telling you, John, as long as we fail to deal with, you know, politics around the SADC region, the idea or the problem of immigration will remain, especially in South Africa. Because these people are running away. They are push factors. We are not justifying this illegal immigration. And it's wrong. Illegal immigration is wrong and cannot be justified. But as long as The African National Congress in South Africa is in support with what is their sister party, African, the ZANU-PF, doing in Zimbabwe. The issue of immigration will remain a problem in South Africa. As long as the African National Congress is eloquently silent on the issues of democracy in Eswatini, the problems will remain. As long as the African National Congress remain, you know, silent in what is happening in the Democratic Republic of Congo, which we are seeing President Tshisekedi following President Emmerson Mnangagwa's footsteps, is trying to change the constitution and extend his term also, as Mnangagwa has done. As long as South Africa and the African National Congress, these sister parties, are calling brothers brothers, calling comrades comrades, and calling sisters sisters, and remain quiet and support what is happening in Zimbabwe, the problems will remain. Because if Zimbabwe is burning, which means the region is burning. Mm. If Eswatini is burning, it means there's no stability in the region. If DRC is burning, which means the region is burning. So we need to deal with these issues collectively. The problem in Zimbabwe is the problem in South Africa. As long as we are a region, a SADC region, we need to deal with these problems collectively so that we make sure that before we go there as independent institutions. Now, SADC hasn't said anything today. They haven't said anything because SADC itself as a regional body has long lost the script. They are quiet. You know, the constitution are being trampled in independent countries, in individual countries. You know, people are being killed in the name of, you know, protecting the constitutions in these countries. And the mother body is quiet. Because as long as these things are happening, John, the problems of immigration, instability within the SADC region, and worse now, they are fighting intercontinental trade. It affects that as much as we are pushing for a free trade area in Africa. It affects that.
1: Mm. What does this mean for the people in Harare and Bulawayo tonight?
2: It's a very sad day. In Zimbabwe, it's a very sad day for us. And I'm telling you, John, that no one is seeing it. No one is seeing where we are going. There's darkness. We thought that maybe this guy is coming. It's a break away from the past. But we lied to ourselves. We are going back to, you know, we're making bricks with our own hands. John, it's a disaster. So it's a very sad day to us as Zimbabweans. It's a day which we are witnessing the amputation and, you know, the butchered and the mutilation of our constitution in Zimbabwe. It's a very sad day. However, we're not losing hope. As Zimbabweans, we are organizing. As Zimbabweans, we are strategizing. As Zimbabweans, we are putting our hands together to say, this is the time to fight and protect the sacred document, which is the Constitution of Zimbabwe.
1: Elvis Mugari, thank you very much. Governance specialist and political analyst about what's happening in Zimbabwe. Love to get your views on that. 086-000-2032. You can send a voice note as well on 0614-104-107. In a moment, we go local. 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
6: Now, let's give you the background to the story. So, addressing the media early today, President Donald J. Trump was asked if he had anything to do with the suspension of Folarin Balogun's red card. In other words, the red card being rescinded. This is what the U.S. president said about the incident.
7: So, I saw the play. That wasn't even an infraction. That was two guys running full speed that happened to crash into each other. Right away, and he gave him a red card. I didn't know what that meant. I didn't think it meant much.
6: President Donald J. Trump explaining his side of the story. It's just bizarre. You can only shake your head. So we thought we'd get the input of a regular guest on our show, former FIFA referee, the hanging judge, Dr. Errol Sweeney.
8: It's very, very difficult, Michael. It's very difficult to even try to understand what's going on. It's clearly political interference. There's no question about that. Donald Trump didn't intervene when South Africa got a red card in the first match.
5: Top Sport on SAFM. Let's get talking. 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
1: Right, tougher stances happening on illegal land occupations in South Africa. Proposed amendments to the Prevention of Illegal Eviction from and Unlawful Occupation of Land Act. Sure. It's better known as the PIE Act. A new bill introduces stricter penalties, including fines of up to 2 million rand or even imprisonment for those who organize or incite unlawful land invasions as well. The move is aimed at cracking down on syndicates exploiting vulnerable communities while also making eviction processes more efficient. Critics, though, raising concerns about whether the measures could infringe on constitutional rights and further impact those already facing homelessness. Let's talk about all of this with Charmaine Shange, is a real estate conveyancer and property law expert. Charmaine, good evening to you.
9: Good evening, John.
1: Is it Shange or Shange?
9: It is Shange.
1: Shange. All right. I wasn't sure. All right. Well, welcome to it, Charmaine Shange. Let's start with the basics. What's the main goal of this amendment bill?
9: All right. So the main goal is to definitely balance the rights, property rights, as well as housing rights of occupiers. It's definitely to make the process easier to ensure that the objectives of the Act still remain intact. And those are to protect vulnerable parties, to ensure that those who need to be protected are protected by prohibiting unlawful eviction and providing for procedures for the eviction of unlawful occupiers.
1: How does this differ from what we've grown to know so far?
9: So there definitely are differences. For example, penalties, like you mentioned earlier on. So previously, like you said earlier on in Section 3, previously it was if a person receives payment rather by permitting or allowing people to occupy land where there is no legal right. Mm-hmm. But now that definition has been extended. It now includes inciting, arranging, or organizing for a person to occupy land without the consent of the owner.
1: Okay.
9: So meaning, even if there is no exchange of money, the Act is now applicable. So it's those changes. And furthermore, the courts are... So previously, the requirement for a court to order an eviction, to grant an eviction order, it was limited to looking at the needs of the occupiers, so vulnerable parties.
1: Mm-hmm.
9: But now, with this new bill, the Act seeks to look at the financial position of the occupier, the house, the previous living arrangement, as well as the intention of the unlawful occupier. So we see that there is added protection to the unlawful occupier.
1: It seems like a conflict, and maybe we're going to get into that later on. So just hold that in the back of your mind, because it's confusing me a little bit. I just want to go on about this this incitement of land invasions, and we've seen that from politicians where they've said, just go and take the land. Is that punishable now by imprisonment?
9: So if you look at the new Act, John, there still isn't a clear definition on what incitement is.
1: Mm-hmm.
9: However, the definition will still need to be carefully drafted, right? Because we need to consider housing activists as well as community organizations who might find themselves caught within the legislation. But when reading the bill, it appears the bill wants to target individuals who deliberately encourage, organize, or facilitate unlawful land occupations for personal gain. And like you correctly said earlier, for political purposes as
1: right.
9: well, where they say, like you're saying, just go and occupy said land. Whereas previously it was limited to those who collected money from occupiers. So we're looking forward to clarity regarding the definition of incitement, because it will definitely impact those activists and organizations that I've just spoken about.
1: Also, how specific it might be. Is it somebody that says, go and occupy Earth 23, or is it somebody that says, just go and make yourself comfortable and take land because it belongs to us? You know, that's two very different things.
9: You're correct. So there's a very huge difference between somebody who says, go occupy that land and I will collect money
1: for
9: you,
1: for sure.
9: or all for political purposes, sorry, versus an organization that is advocating for housing rights. They operate by using the proper channels, whereas the former wouldn't, right?
1: Yeah, okay. Let's talk about this confusion that I've got, right? There's the property rights and the right to housing. How does this bill try and balance all of that?
9: Great, excellent question. So let's just take it one step back. If we look at Section 26 of the 26 of the Constitution, right, it guarantees the individual the fundamental right to housing, adequate housing. So that speaks to housing rights. And that applies to occupiers versus property rights, where owners own the land and then possession of a title deed, which is the security document, as we call it in conveyancing, which proves ownership over that land. Where if you've purchased a property and you've got the legal documents to prove that you're in ownership, you've got a right to that land, right?
1: Yes. You still there, Charmaine?
9: Yes. I'm still here, John.
1: Okay.
9: I don't know if I answered your question.
1: But how do you balance that, right? If I got a right to housing and there's no land, then what happens?
9: It is tricky, and that's where municipalities as well as the state come in, right? So you may have been in occupation on a piece of land, right? You've got the housing rights, but you don't have the property rights, like you say. So in that instance where the owner who's in possession of the property rights wants to evict you, they need to attend to the proper processes and procedures within our courts, right? So that's where the municipality and states the states come in. If the courts grant this eviction order, the Act says that there needs to be alternative accommodation provided for this person who has the housing right, because we cannot ignore the fact that in our country, the fact that there is illegal occupation is based on very serious issues, and those are poverty and unemployment and shortage of affordable housing. So what government seeks to do is to then assist those who are in possession of the housing right so that they don't find themselves homeless.
1: Yeah, we've seen that in the city of Johannesburg, right, where there are these hijacked buildings, and this alternative accommodation had to be made available. That's coming from the court. So the court's still very central in this whole process.
9: Very, very much so, because they grant the order, and they need to be satisfied that all the requirements that I've mentioned earlier have been satisfied. So previously, like I said, they only looked at the needs and the rights of children, the elderly, households headed by women. But now courts have said, further to the requirements that was in the previous act, now we need to look at the financial means, the house, the previous living arrangements. So these requirements are more stringent and are there to actually protect those unlawful occupiers.
1: Just explain what you mean by those technical terms you use now, or maybe not so technical. The house, for example. In other words, if somebody is illegally occupied land and they've built a lovely two-story house out of brick and they've built a tar driveway and they've managed to do all of this in a year before the owner gets the murrin, does that something different to somebody who's put up a tin shack and is living hand-to-mouth?
9: Please explain where is the shack located?
1: On a farmer's piece of land that he doesn't want them there.
9: Okay, so you're speaking to brick and mortar where somebody has actually paid money.
1: Somebody's illegally. You see, I'm just going to the extreme. Somebody's illegally occupied a piece of land, be it government land or private land, doesn't matter. All right, but they've managed to build a brick and mortar house. Will that be treated differently to somebody that's just put up a tin shack and has got some rocks on the roof?
9: No. And no, because at the end of the day, we look at who has the rights, the property rights to the piece of land that you're referring to.
1: Okay.
9: So that would be essential.
1: So that's important. And then somebody decides, okay, I don't want these people on my land anymore. Go to the courts and try and get an eviction notice. What do they look at then to evict these people? Does it matter now that they've built a house and they've got a lovely tar driveway?
9: That will definitely be taken into consideration, because when you go through the act, like I said earlier, it provides, the government will have to take into account how much work has actually been put into building the structure by this person who's an unlawful occupier, sorry. What are their financial means? Are they working? What is their health? What was their intention for unlawfully occupying? Were they aware? Was their intention in their mind that I want to occupy this land, even when they know that it belongs to somebody else? So those are some of the factors that will be taken into account. So if somebody has built, that definitely will be taken into account, because the Act does take that into consideration.
1: Well, they get more or less punishment than somebody that's just scraping a living and have had, maybe they've moved there. Let's just say that, you see, this is why I'm struggling to understand, and you're going to have to excuse me here, Charmaine, because I'm struggling to understand.
9: No problem.
1: So They've both moved there for the same reason, right? So it doesn't matter what that reason is, they moved there for the same reason. The one has, they've managed to scrape enough money and they've built this lovely house, whereas somebody has got even less money and they're just they're like sleeping in a tent. Which one will be punished more?
9: Yeah, I like that example. The courts won't look at to those specifics, right?
1: Okay.
9: So if you are an unlawful occupier, you're an unlawful occupier. The reason why the courts added these new requirements now is to try and understand the situation of each and every person. So each case will be dealt with differently depending on the circumstances.
1: Okay. So it's not just this one thing. They're going to look at you and go, well, actually, you do earn a salary, so therefore you can go, this will be what you're supposed to do. These are the remedial actions, whereas you're not making any money. These are the remedial actions for you. It'll be looked at individually.
9: 100%. So okay. for the latter, for example, if they're not working, right, they'd have to be provided with alternative accommodation or emergency accommodation, depending on how quickly they need to vacate the land.
1: I guess family members, all those kind of things coming up in that as well.
9: 100%. Are they kids? Are the elderly, females, etc.?
1: Okay. I'm understanding all of this now. So, and the important thing as well is many times we've seen evictions of the red ants move in, they knock everything down, and the people just sort of left out in the felt. That shouldn't happen anymore, right? There must be this alternative accommodation.
9: So such actions, the actions that you're mentioning, would amount to unlawful eviction and definitely expose those individuals to criminal or civil liability. So that definitely needs to be taken into account. People cannot just evict people without an order of court or all relevant circumstances having been considered.
1: Okay, what's driving these land invasions? I see the government is saying that there are these groups now, these organized groups. How real is this problem?
9: Groups that take over land and
1: driving the land invasions.
9: It definitely is a serious problem. Hence, why the government is intervening and has introduced these penalties of 5 years and the 2 million rand, because they see that it's a huge problem, and hence why there needs to be changes and there needs to be a deterrence against these organized unlawful land occupations and exploitation of vulnerable people.

0: consider the funding that will be needed for alternative accommodations, capacity of our municipalities. So we will definitely monitor and see, because now I think the deadline has been extended to the 7th of August. So the government still needs to obtain public feedback and take into account everything. But the real test will be the actual implementation of this piece of legislation.
1: Let's talk about another double-edged sword. Is we always talk about investors. You know, if somebody wants to invest in South Africa, they're going to buy pieces of land. But then there's also the housing shortages and people living close to where they work. We've seen this issue happening in Cape Town now. Does this bill balance all of that? The fact that foreigners can come in here and invest and build data centers, but locals can still live close to work?
0: The primary focus of this bill remains improving the management of unlawful occupations and evictions. So the housing crisis itself, we're touching on the housing crisis now, requires broader interventions, right? So that means greater investments in affordable housing, increasing housing delivery, improving infrastructure. But the main primary focus of this bill is to just improve the management of unlawful occupations and evictions.
1: Okay, so if somebody is a landowner, you know, and again we've got seizure without compensation, and then we've got this now that is saying that it's more secure. It's still very confusing, isn't it?
0: You're now touching on expropriation, right?
1: Yeah, that's right.
0: Which is still being discussed. But when you go through the piece of legislation, it definitely states that there will be discussion. So it won't be a case of people show up to your property or all your land and they say we are dispossessing you without a conversation, right? Because institutions such as our banks also need to be a part of the conversation, because they've got security in these properties.
1: Okay, so as you said, this has been extended for a little while for public participation. It's obviously very sensitive when you see that kind of participation. Is this something that you say, public, get involved and have your say?
0: Absolutely. The banks through BASA are owners of properties, community leaders, housing activists. Everybody needs to get in on the conversation, and more especially if we take it back to your initial question, incitement. Once there's a clear definition of incitement as well, it will definitely provide clarity on how the bill will be implemented.
1: Fascinating. We'll keep a close eye on that, and it'll be interesting to see if this brings us certainty or will it spark further legal and social challenges. Thank you very much, Charmaine Shange, real estate conveyancer and property law expert, helping us unpack this proposed crackdown on illegal occupations. It'll be interesting to see how that is implemented as well. You with SAFM, we're going to lighten things up after the news at 11 o'clock. How do we remain healthy in winter? It's coming up in a moment.
2: 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This is SAFM Nightfall.

0: Thank you, John. The top stories at this hour: Portfolio Committee on COGTA welcomes Treasury's move, and COSATU launches an anti-corruption campaign. Good evening. I am Chanduko Ligege. The Portfolio Committee on Cooperative Governance and Traditional Affairs says it welcomes the intention behind National Treasury's decision to temporarily withhold the equitable share transfers to 69 municipalities. Committee Chairperson Zweli Mkhize says equitable shares are critical in supporting municipalities in the delivery of basic services.
1: The decision confirms the seriousness of the governance and financial management failures that the committee has repeatedly raised during its oversight work. Poor audit outcomes, unfunded budgets, repeat findings, irregular expenditure, weak consequence management cannot be allowed to continue as if they have no impact on people's lives.
0: Meanwhile, the Nelson Mandela Bay Metro in the Eastern Cape says it came as a shock that it is part of the municipalities that have been flagged by National Treasury to withhold its equitable share for July. The metro is battling with historic fruitless and wasteless expenditure amounting

0: to 28 billion rands. Executive Mayor Babalwa Lobisha says they hope the decision is reconsidered after they consult with Treasury again.
1: For me, I don't think it's even going to happen, the actual withdrawal, because we did respond extensively to the issues raised by the minister with portfolio of evidence. One would remember as well that on the 30th of April, there were policies that we have passed as council to try and make the system of managing unauthorized expenditure more tighter. Hence, I said it's coming as a surprise that we are counted in that a group when, in fact, we've shown more than before the commitment to make our government more accountable.
0: The Congress of South African Trade Unions, COSATU, in Gauteng has launched a campaign to fight corruption within government entities in the province. COSATU says it will also set up workshops to train members on how to identify corruption indicators and how to access power channels to report any incidents. COSATU Provincial Secretary Louisa Modike.
2: The special PEC then concluded to launch a campaign to fight corruption in the state. And we have resolved to conduct anti-corruption workshop, train shop stewards to identify corruption indicators and report such to law enforcement agencies. Conduct training on ethical conduct and leaders for shop stewards. Promote ethics conduct and accountability across the leaders or shop stewards of COSATU affiliates.
0: A Northern Cape man has been sentenced to 15 years direct imprisonment for raping a 44-year-old woman in front of her minor children in 2022. The Motiba State Regional Court heard that the convicted man, Mwemedi Ditobe, broke into the rape survivor's home, threatened her with a knife and sexually assaulted her. Provincial police spokesperson Thabo Lidabe elaborates.
3: According to the victim, she was asleep with her children when she heard footsteps approaching her house at approximately 4 o'clock. The accused broke a bedroom window and gained entry. Armed with a knife, the accused threatened her and warned her not to scream. He instructed the victim to prepare a sleeping place for him on the floor. After she complied, he forcibly undressed and raped her in the presence of her twin children before falling asleep. Once it was safe, the victim sought assistance from her neighbors and reported the incident.
0: Nigerian President Bola Tinubu has ordered a probe into allegations that a fictitious government agency was set up inside his office, receiving $950,000 in public funding. Officials say a letter creating the so-called Presidential Foreign Intervention Promotion Council was forged. The BBC's Richard Kagoe has the details.
4: The allegations have shocked Nigeria, with civil society groups and opposition politicians demanding an independent inquiry. Police have questioned three staff members and are searching for Adeniyi Adeyemi Mathew, who claimed to be the agency's director. He is due in court later this month on forgery and impersonation charges. He insists the organization set up 2 years ago to attract foreign investment to Nigeria was lawfully established, but there's no record of any deals being done.
0: A recap on the top story at this hour. The Portfolio Committee on Cooperative Governance and Traditional Affairs says it welcomes the intention behind National Treasury's decision to temporarily withhold the equitable share transfers to 69 municipalities. For SAFM News, I am Chandru Koligege. The next news bulletin on SAFM will follow tomorrow morning at 5. Good night.
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6: Into the second hour of the show again. The things we get up with, yeah, during the day, I'm sure you know, we live stream what goes on in the studio, but we only live stream what goes on in the studio when the red light is on. Red light goes on when the microphone goes on. There's stuff that happens when the red light is not on, when Chanduka is reading the news, or when there's traffic or weather or whatever the case may be, adverts. We need to stream that, but we need to clean it. It has to be clean. So we'll have to get the beeper button out, because we sometimes get angry, and sometimes we do make silly jokes. I wonder if, would you think somebody would watch that? It would be like the outtakes of a movie, Finny. It would be fun. I'd watch it. Yeah, it's the unpolished. Chanduko, did you hear him at 10 o'clock news? He was talking about this these people that are eating this mushroom. I'll see if I can say his Latin name. Amanita phalloides. Phalloides. That's whatever it is. It's death cap. The name of the mushroom is death cap. C-A-P. Death. And you're right. It does look like mushrooms that you can eat, which is the problem, right? And you heard in the news that it looks like Caesar's mushroom and the straw mushroom. That's commonly consumed by humans. You see, this is the problem. It looks a lot, because it's scalum, these mushrooms, right? They work it out. That people will eat me, and therefore people will keep me around so that they reproduce. This is what they want to do. It's called the death cap, deadly poisonous. It has a fungus that has way too many letters and way too few vowels. One of the many genus Amanita, it originated in Europe. Ah, it's like a lot of things, eh? And it's spread around the world in the 20th century. It comes on boats. But yeah, it's a dangerous thing. The fact that its nickname is the death cap. Amanita phalloides. Whatever it is, it's dangerous. So I think the bottom line is, unless you really, really know with mushrooms, don't eat them. Don't put a mushroom in your mouth. I have a joke. It's a silly joke, but I have a joke. I can't remember who started it, but it must go back. You know, there must have been one person who did something, who ate and drank something first. Right? Think about it. Back in Stone Age or before Stone Age days, when human beings were evolving, there must have been a guy or a lady who looked at a cow, right? They saw a cow. It wouldn't have been domesticated yet. It would have just been like some sort of wild cowish type animal. And they would have looked at that cow, and the baby cow would have been drinking from the teats of the cow. And one guy said, you know what? I think I want to try that. Right? And he went and he milked this animal and he put it in his, he drank it. That was the guy who did it first. And he said, well, that's quite nice. But then you know that he would have tried other animals, right? To see a goat. Somebody did a goat the first time. They looked at a goat and they go, that's all right. I don't like some cheese from that. But then there would have been other animals that they would have tried. And they would have, somebody had to have done it. Then it's the same with with walking through the forest. It's like a mushroom. It looks pretty. Somebody is George, eat that mushroom. George ate the mushroom. It was fine. Then George came and he ate the next mushroom. George eats the mushroom. He dies. It's like, okay, we now know that mushroom you don't eat. Right? That's how we find things out. There might have been one George who ate the mushroom and he was seeing colors. He was smelling colors. He was tasting colors because he got high on that mushroom. See? That George was famous. So I've always wondered, oysters, right? Who's the first guy? It must have been a San, right? Because it must have been a Khoisan person who lived down at the coast. Oysters are, if you see them in the sea, they look like rocks. And somebody must have broken open the rock and inside was an oyster. And some guy, George, tell me now, George, they would have phoned George. George, come hazard. Can you eat this? And George would have eaten it, and he would have said, that is delicious. I can't wait for them to invent Tabasco sauce and lemon juice, because then that would be really nice. The first person to eat an oyster. Or George was really desperate. Yeah, maybe that was the thing, right? You're walking through a desert, and you see a camel, and you think, yeah, I'm going to drink some camel milk. Because they do. You drink camel milk. It's a delicacy. So that was my thing. We're talking health in a moment. It's got nothing to do with food. I just feel sorry for George. George must have been very, very brave young man. All right. We're talking health. As always, the health feature is your opportunity to ask questions of our experts. Tonight, we are going to be talking about just about all types of health. A very well-rounded conversation. Phineas, line up my sting there, please, so that we can remind people who I am, because somebody's just sent a message here to Mr. Oliver. So please can you remind people who we're listening to?
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6: Andile in Durban thought he was talking to Mr. Oliver. Oliver hasn't been here for a little while. It's John. We're going to talk health after this.
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6: Now it's a health feature on SAFM's Nightfall. We do it every Wednesday night. Spin night. Mochedisi Machapelo is the founder and CEO of Mint Health and Wellness, certified personal trainer, does breath work and sound bath as well. We're going to find out what those are as well. Mochedisi, thank you very much for joining us. The reason we got you in here this evening is it's that time of the year when food looks so much nicer and exercise and sitting in front of the couch watching sport, World Cup, Tour de France, Wimbledon is just, it's just so much easier than getting up and going to the gym. How, in a Twitter speak, how do we overcome that?
9: Good evening. Thank you so much for having me. So you are right. Winter is a very tough time to keep active. But it's actually one of the most important times to stay active because we all know that exercise helps us strengthen our immune system, also helps us to boost our mood by releasing those feel-good hormones. So as hard as it is to exercise in winter, we need to adapt whether we stop exercising outside when it's cold, change to doing indoor workouts. We can also do that by warming up for longer so that we get ready for our exercise. So, yeah.
6: When I used to ride a bike for fun, the one thing we used to use winter for were those long, slow rides. What do we call it? Zone 2 now, I think is what it's called. It's the base mileage. And I'm really enjoying that, you know, where you're in no rush to get anywhere and you just slowly, slowly just go and your heart's just ticking along. And it's just such a way to prepare for some intensity when it comes to the summer months.
9: Yes.
6: So is that wise? Is that something that we should think about?
9: Yes, that is so wise. It's wise because you don't want to now give up because you feel like you are doing too much. So staying in that zone, it'll help you. It'll help your body. You'll still be able to be active while you maintain like a healthy heart rate when you are in that zone 2. Yes.
6: So, Mochedisi, I just want to see if we can get you onto a better phone line. This line isn't great, and we want to be able to hear what you have to say because we got you for a long time. So we'll see if we can get you onto a WhatsApp phone call. Mochedisi Machapelo is a founder and CEO of Mint Health and Wellness, certified personal trainer, breath work and sound bath practitioner as well. If you have questions for her, 086-000-2032, and you can WhatsApp 0614-104-107. Wade sent a message, Finny, to explain about the eating thing, because I was blaming George. Wade made a very good point to say that the ancients would have seen what the animals were eating, and they would have eaten that. All right. So if you would have seen an animal eat a mushroom, the animal would have died. But the animals know not to eat the mushroom, so you don't eat the mushroom. See, if the animals aren't eating those berries, don't eat those berries. If the animals are eating that fruit, eat that fruit. See, that's what Wade's explaining, and it makes sense. I still would have used George to test. George, the elephants are eating the amarula fruits. Go and check to see if it's okay. We'll take a break. We'll see if we can talk health after this.
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6: All right, well, we're waiting for Mochadisi to come on the line. You can call 086-000-2032. We got her on the line. Okay, we have a better line, hopefully, Mochadisi. Let's talk about winter, right? The important thing is keeping those goals. What sort of goals should we be setting in the middle of winter?
12: I would say it's very important to set realistic goals. Unrealistic goals, they often lead to frustration and giving up. Because we don't want to give up because it's winter, we need to set achievable goals. I would say maybe instead of exercising every day, 5 times a week, you can opt to exercise 3 times a week. Or you can just opt for walking 8,000 steps a day. Mm-hmm. I think small, consistent actions lead to lasting and building lasting results and to build confidence over time. So, yeah.
6: Is it okay to have shorter workouts in winter if it's raining and windy and just horrible outside?
12: Yes, it's okay. For the fact that you still exercise when it's rainy and windy, and you don't use the weather as an excuse. So moving your body, even if it's a short period of time, is as important. So that will also help you stay fit and make sure that it'll help you not to gain weight just because it's winter.
6: Yeah, and I guess consistency is key here, right? Even if you're going out and just doing 20-minute walk, what is the minimum exercise time for it to make sense?
12: It is supposed to make sense. It varies from individual. I would say anything from 10 minutes. Exercising for 10 minutes can actually help you. You can get your heart rate up by just doing 10 minutes of exercise.
6: Okay.
12: Be it dancing, you don't have to be at the gym for you to exercise. Mm. Be it dancing, be it lifting weights, or you can run as minimum as 10 minutes. Mm.
6: Yeah, I know my medical aid tells me that I've got to do something for half an hour, then I get like the bare minimum amount of points. So that I aim for that at winter. If I can do that, then I'm fine.
12: So 30 minutes, you definitely get more.
6: Excellent.
12: Okay. Compared to when you do 10 minutes.
6: But the important thing is to keep that routine going. In other words, if you used to go for a long run on a Sunday at 4 a.m. and you don't feel like doing it in the dark and the cold, at least do something on a Sunday.
12: Yes.
6: Okay. And sorry, go ahead.
12: No, I was going to say, obviously, because it's winter, it gets dark really early in the evenings and the mornings. So you'd obviously want to adapt your training times when you train in winter.
6: And what's that saying? Beach bodies are made in winter?
12: Our bodies are made in winter.
6: So don't eat too much now.
12: Yes. So in winter, we tend to eat too much. Mm-hmm. Also because in winter, we are covered up. So we wear a lot of clothes. And we don't get to see the weight gain. We want comfy foods. We want to keep eating and home like hearty meals. So by doing that, if you eat like that and you don't exercise, come summer when people wear their tight shirts or their cropped tops, you then realize actually the damage is like now bad. By that time, it's so late for you to get that summer body.
6: And then you push through summer, then suddenly you have a beach body in winter, and that doesn't help at all.
12: Yeah.
6: Okay. So watching your diet is important. As you say, it winters, there's hearty stews and just a little bit more on the plate. Yeah, instead of having one piece of chicken, you're putting 2 pieces of chicken on the plate. It's just so easy to do that. You just must be aware of that.
12: Yes, of course. We must be aware of that. Our bodies still need balanced nutrition. So in winter, we need to prioritize foods that support immunity and energy. That would include having like plenty of vegetables, having fruits, and obviously adding protein to your foods, whole grains and healthy fats, and foods that are rich in vitamin C. So warm soups, your herbal teas can also be nourishing while helping you stay hydrated.
6: You talk like that, and you talk about proteins and carbohydrates and those things. Make it simple for me, Mochadisi, so that I can understand exactly what you mean. What does my plate of food look like at 6 o'clock at night for a healthy meal?
12: So your plate needs to be well balanced. You need protein, you need carbohydrates, you also need healthy fats. So, yeah, you need to make sure that you have all your nutrients. So nutrition is your body's fuel. So with protein, it will help you repair muscles after exercise, while carbohydrates will provide you with energy. And healthy fats support overall health. Also, the other important thing, you need to make sure that you hydrate. I know it's hard to hydrate in winter. I struggle with this one. But it's essential, even though we may not feel thirsty in winter compared to drinking water in summer. Drinking enough water and eating balanced meals help us improve our performance, recovery, and just overall well-being.
6: So still have that 2 liters of water a day?
12: Yes.
6: If you can.
12: Yes, if you can. Also, just adding other liquids, you can add your herbal teas, helps with your water intake.
6: Okay, so does rooibos tea count as liquid intake? Because somebody told me that coffee can't, because it actually gets rid of liquid in your body.
12: Yes, it does. It does.
6: Okay, so rooibos tea is a thing. Because, yeah, winter's cold. You want to have a nice cup of tea when you wake up.
12: Yes.
6: Okay. How do we bridge the gap between I guess you're going to tell me about balance. I still want those hearty meals, but I still want to keep myself fueled and not overfueled. How do I balance those two?
12: So you can balance the two. I don't believe in restricting yourself too much. I would say still eat your veggies. So you can add your vegetables in your soups. So soup is warm. Obviously, it gives you that hearty meal, but you also know that you still have the nutrients you need in your meal. So by adding more vegetables and choosing whole grains, then you know that you get the right nutrients. And practicing portion control, I think people struggle with that. Yeah, it's important.
6: Yeah, help us out with portion control. I'm just thinking today I had 3 pieces of chicken and some broccoli and cauliflower, but then there was cheese sauce on top because it's winter, right? You got to have cheese sauce. That would be a bad thing to put the cheese sauce on, right?
12: Yeah, sauces are hidden calories. We tend not to look at them like because it's just sauce. We don't think they have they as bad, but the calories in sauces are actually higher sometimes compared to like the chicken, the actual chicken that you're eating. So you need to be aware of that.
6: Okay, but I was very proud of the fact that I put a lot of vegetables in my plate. Talk about the portion
12: control. Well done to you.
6: Does it make sense to use a smaller plate?
12: I would say it depends on what you eat. So I eat a lot of veggies, which are generally like low in calories, like your lettuce, your cucumber, your carrots. Leafy greens are usually low in calories. So you can have a full plate of those. And then with the other veggies, like your sweet potato, you wouldn't want to fill your plate with those. A small plate that's balanced will do.
6: Okay. Right, because I was just thinking, if I have a smaller plate, then I'm going to put less food on the plate. That's portion control.
12: Of course, yes.
6: Okay.
12: That's why I'm saying it depends on what you eat. So if you're going to have just a salad in a very small plate, then your body won't get enough nutrients. You won't eat enough.
6: Okay, makes sense. All right, let's talk about the mind. You're a big fan of using exercise to manage anxiety and depression. It's something that I've been trying to tell Ben about, my producer, as well. Talk to me about how, even in winter, exercise is actually very beneficial for the mind.
12: Yes, it is, because exercising helps you release the feel-good hormones. So you are going to feel good after exercising. That means you won't be as anxious and you will just deal with your anxiety and depression better.
6: How does it do that?
12: For me, it's a form of mindfulness. When you exercise, you are focusing on just that, the one thing, which is exercising. So mindfulness helps us with our mental health. It helps you to just be present and focus on one thing. So with anxiety and depression, you are living in the past. So you're thinking about the past. When you are anxious, you are thinking of the future. So exercising can help you be present and be in the moment. When you are dying, when you are running, the only thing you care about is finishing your run. And you're not dying, trying to save your life. Mm. So it helps you to be present and mindful.
6: Yeah, I've said this before. When I'm running, all I'm thinking about is breathing. And the rhythm of my breathing. And so everything goes away.
12: Yes. Our breath is something we take for granted, yet we breathe every day without us even realizing.
6: Tell me about this breath work that you specialize in.
12: So breath work, I teach people how to breathe and be present. So through the breath, like you're saying, when you run, your breath, like you are able to be present and feel yourself breathe. So when we do breathing exercises, these are exercises that help us to breathe and be present. So they help to put us in parasympathetic nervous system, where you are out of your fight flight mode. Mm-hmm. And you get into rest, digest. So it helps us to, breathing exercises help us to be more calm and to just be present, less anxious and mindful.
6: How does one do that?
12: You do that by literally, so there's different techniques of breathing. So the most common one is the 4x4x4 one, where you inhale for 4 seconds, and then you hold your breath for 4 seconds, and then you exhale for 4 seconds, and then you hold the emptiness for 4 seconds. So that one, it helps you to be calm. So if you're feeling very anxious and you want to get calm, like instantly, you can do that breathing exercise. Just take a few breaths and then it'll help your nervous system slow down.
6: All right, so just run through that again. Four in, hold, four out.
12: Yes,
6: hold.
12: So you inhale for 4 seconds. You count 1, 2, 3, 4 while inhaling, and then you hold your breath for 4 seconds, and then you exhale for 4 seconds and hold the emptiness for 4 seconds.
6: And What does that do? Is it just because you're so focused on one thing in particular that it helps your mind rest?
12: So our body gives us signals. So when you're anxious, the first thing you'll feel is your heart rate. Your heart rate will go up. So when you want to calm down, your heart rate needs to go down. So in order for you to lower your heart rate, breathing will help you lower your heart rate. Hmm.
6: Learn something new every day. Mochidisi Majapelo is my guest today, founder and CEO of Mint Health and Wellness, a certified personal trainer in breathwork and sound bath practitioner as well. We're going to talk about that in a moment. Always, phone lines open, 086-000-2032. You can also WhatsApp on 0614-104-107 if you have any questions about how to stay healthy in winter. The one thing I was told a long time ago, again, when I was cycling, is there's no such thing as bad weather. It's just bad clothing. How important is, not necessarily special clothing, but to dress correctly for winter exercise?
12: It's very important because you don't want to get sick. So making sure that you are warm before you work out will help you to not get sick, and will also help you not to have excuses of not training.
6: So a pair of gloves, good jersey, something like that, and I guess dress in layers?
12: Yes, you can dress in layers. When you get to the gym, obviously you'll start feeling warm. You can take off your clothes, but make sure that after working out, you still put on your clothes. So your jersey, your gloves, if you're going to go outside.
6: And a beanie. What is the way you lose a lot of heat through your head?
12: A beanie. Yeah, some people quite like vulnerable to the cold, they would be extra and put beanies, but I don't think it's that cold for you to want to dress up like there's snow.
6: Well, you never know. Maybe there's people in Durbs. I was looking at the weather in Durban. It's lekker. I'm going there next week. So I'm planning my exercise. My exercise costumes when I go to Durban. Incognito in Durban says the following, a long text. I'm a shop owner. I open at 7 in the morning, close at 9 at night. I walk the whole day serving my customers. By the end of the day, I'm exhausted. Can't do my bodybuilding exercises. How much do I need to work out in a day, or how many times do I need to work out within a week given those circumstances?
12: Say at least 3 times a week.
6: On top of
12: that,
6: what
12: would
6: he's
12: be
6: doing.
12: Enough. But for the fact that he's walking, I mean, if he wants to add the bodybuilding, maybe he can add 2 days of that doing strength training. But to the walking is also a form of exercise. Mm. So that counts as exercising.
6: Does it matter what sort of walking it is? There's this talk about 10,000 steps, but I can do 10,000 steps with lots of sitting down as opposed to doing 10,000 steps in one burst.
12: 1,000 steps is way better when standing and taking it as an exercise instead of you sitting and making movements that would lead to 10,000 steps.
6: But I mean, so little things like Incognito, he's walking around working, but if you work in an office, park as far away from the office as you can to get 1,000 steps just to get to your desk.
12: It's that would be hard unless your office is about 6 kilometers, 6 to 7 kilometers away.
6: A thousand steps
12: is not that far, but to get to 10,000 steps will be a lot. But yeah, 1,000 steps, you can get to 1,000 steps while you going from the parking lot to your office.
6: So that's 2,000 steps that's just 2,000 steps there and back.
12: They count for something. Those steps count for something.
6: And then go to the bathroom upstairs or downstairs from your office. Don't go to the close one. And you're drinking 2 liters of water every day, so you're going to spend a lot of time going to the bathroom. See, it's all planned.
12: That's smart. Make sure that you have a bottle of water.
6: 2 liters of water. Yeah.
12: Yes.
6: What's that joke about drinking so much water? It means you don't mess with other people's problems because you're so busy in the bathroom.
12: Yes, you'll be busy going to the bathroom.
6: Let's get back to Incognito's problem. Obviously, he's really tired at the end of a day, but he still would like to go to a gym. So is that when the weekends come in?
12: Yeah, he can slot that in over the weekend. Just a day or two, if his body allows. Well, I don't know how much walking he does, but a day or two wouldn't hurt for strength training.
6: I guess listen to your body is also what you would say, right?
12: Yes. Rest is as important.
6: Let's talk about sleep, and I know we've spoken about it on the show in particular. My medical aid is making me sleep and giving me points to sleep, which I love. It's one of the good things, the things I'm good at. How important is rest and those days off between exercise?
12: Sleep is very important. Sleep is when our bodies do the most important repair work. While we are asleep, our immune system strengthens, and that's when our muscles recover, hormones regulate, and our brains process information and emotions. Mm. Yeah, so when you don't get enough quality sleep, we often feel tired. Obviously, you'll realize that you struggle to concentrate, and you tend to crave sugary foods, and you have less motivation to exercise. Mm. During winter, yes.
6: Yeah, and let's talk about the lack of sunlight. How important is that in the way, just the way we as human beings are built?
12: Yes, sunlight is important. Even though in winter we don't get enough, but there's always sunlight. Mm. So natural sunlight is incredibly beneficial for our health. It helps us because it produces vitamin D, which plays an important role in supporting our immune system. It helps us regulate body's internal clock, you know, which improves sleep quality and supports energy. Also, you tend to be happier when you spend some time in the sun. Mm. So morning sunlight, you must expose yourself to morning sunlight so you can just boost your mood. It will also help to boost your serotonin hormone, which is that hormone that will make us feel happier and more focused during the day.
6: Somebody's complaining I'm asking too many questions. let's wrap it up. So when you feel the winter blues, which is what we're doing now, give me five tips, five things that I can take home tomorrow night.
12: Five tips, I would say progress over perfection. So you need to keep consistent. Tip number one, I would say keep consistent. Adjust your workouts if you need to. If you usually do outdoor workouts and you're just not a winter, maybe try indoor. You can do home workouts. Another tip would be have enough sleep. Sleep is as important and resting. It's very important to listen to our bodies. That's tip number three. Tip number four would be show up even though you don't feel like it some days. I think you just have to have discipline. Motivation comes and goes. So discipline will help you to show up even on days when you don't feel like it. When you have discipline, you'll just show up. Tip number five would be have fun. I think we tend to make exercise be this, it's like you're punishing ourselves. So have fun, do something you enjoy. And I think those tips will help you to stay consistent.
6: I've just flashed on, join a team sport. Get people to motivate you.
12: Yes. Or have like an accountability partner. That also helps.
6: It's been great chatting to you. I didn't find out about your sound bath. What is sound bath and how does that work for you?
12: Okay. Sound bath. Have you heard of a sound bath before?
6: No.
12: So people tend to think of like a literal bath when we say sound bath. A sound bath is like, it is a deeply relaxing wellness experience where participants simply lie down comfortably while listening to the soothing sounds of vibrations from instruments like crystal bowls. Unlike a traditional bath, there's no water involved. You are just immersed in the sound. So you bathe from the to that comes from the crystal balls. So the purpose of sound bath is to help calm the nervous system. It also helps to reduce stress, to quiet the mind, and encourage deep relaxation. So what I've heard from people that attend my classes, they usually say they leave feeling lighter after the class, more grounded, and mentally refreshed. So it's a wonderful practice for improving sleep, reducing anxiety, and creating space to just reconnect with yourself. Mm.
6: Sounds wonderful. All right, Machidisi Machipelo, thank you very much. Founder and CEO of Mint Health and Wellness, a certified personal trainer, does breathwork and sound bath practitioner as well as... I'm going to have to find out about the sound bath. You're with SAFM. We're going to play some news and we can take some calls as well. We'll have a little bit of time on 086-000-2032. You can send WhatsApp voice notes on 0614-104-107. 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
11: SAFM has signed a code of conduct that is enforced by the Broadcasting Complaints Commission of South Africa. Under the code, we are committed to giving news that is accurate, comment that is fair, and programming that is not harmful, does not amount to hate speech, or contain violence or explicit sex. If you think we are not living up to that code, then you can inform the Broadcasting Complaints Commission of South Africa. Direct any complaints in writing to the Broadcasting Complaints Commission of South Africa. PO Box 142365. 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
13: 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With John Gerica.
6: Last 15 minutes of the day. Let's talk. Let's have a conversation. What do you want to talk about tonight? 086-000-2032. It's rare for you to have your say like this on a national radio station. From the Northern Cape to the Eastern Cape, from the Western Cape to Limpopo. Let's have a conversation. I'm going on a little holiday next week. I'm quite excited. I'm going to Limpopo. I've never been down there. That's just south of Lesotho. So you got, is it Lesotho? Just south of Lesotho, yeah. So you got, KwaZulu-Natal sort of goes round a little bit, but just before it joins with the Eastern Cape, I'm going to Limpopo there. I thought it was in the mountains, not quite in the mountains, because it's quite warm. I thought, I love me a winter holiday. I love the fireplace and the ice outside and you know, your nose running and you have the red wines and things. But I was having a look at the weather in Limpopo, and it's going up to, well, it's not when I'm there though. It was 25 today, for example. It's 20 degrees on Tuesday when I'm there, but there is going to be a chilly day. The first day, 16. But that's just perfect for a winter holiday. You know, you do nothing. And then I'm in Durban next weekend. Not this coming weekend. Next weekend I'm down in Durban. I'm really looking forward to that. It's that bicycle race. I'm a Shova that I cover every year, and I'm really looking forward to that. I'm at the finish and I'll be at the prize giving. I just love watching the cyclists come across. They ride on a bicycle from Pietermaritzburg to Durban, which you think is impressive until you realize that people run from Pietermaritzburg to Durban. On a bicycle, when you're going downhill, you don't do anything. You just sit on your bum, right? Runner, you got to run down that hill. So yeah, so that's my plans next week. And look, I'm so looking forward to having a little break and just sitting and watching the world go by and not have to worry about what's happening at the Midlanga Commission, not have to worry about the world's news just for a week. And then we'll be back again. Hopefully you get a break as well soon. Hey, if you're taking a little break now during the school holidays, the roads are just spectacular. Oh, it's so nice. Just love it. Let's talk about some news today. South African Municipal Workers Union are going on a march this coming Thursday. The Secretary General Dumisani Makhagula has an accused Finance Minister Enoch Gonagwana of going rogue. General Secretary demonstrations they're going to have will highlight a range of issues affecting municipal and water sector workers. Let's see what he had to say.
15: We're taking our issues there because COCTA is directly in the center of the challenges that we have since they have oversight over municipalities. There are matters of the wage cap, grading of municipalities in a uniform way. There are issues around the continuous dismissal and victimization of shop stewards and victimization of employees that are in the local government. But also, we're taking this issue to water and sanitation. We have seen that the department is continuing, including municipalities, to disestablish water sectors. For example, in Free State, Maludi, Aphofuma Water, being disestablished without any consultation, which takes away services that have been going to communities. And Treasury is in the center because we are opposing austerity measures. You cannot improve service delivery by implementing austerity measures. That way, you are sabotaging service delivery. And it's also ironic that in the year of elections, the National Treasury single-handedly will announce that they will not give municipalities money. Who are they sabotaging? Who are they working for? Why isn't the government reining in the Minister of Finance? Kotongwane has gone rogue. He is doing all these things, and we have seen a trend. Every time we approach elections, there will be circulars of this nature.
16: So who then, in your view, is being sabotaged here? And I want to probe you on your second statement that you just made as well.
15: Communities are being sabotaged. Municipalities should be able to bring services to communities. It's got nothing to do with politics. It has to do with a justly expected delivery of service. We're talking here equitable share, which is money that is generated for those who are indigent, older people, elderly, people who are in need, people who are disabled, who cannot pay services. Government gives the grant. Now the government says to those communities, we're not going to fund your services.
16: So qualify the statement you make then to say that, the finance minister has gone rogue. I ask this because earlier on we had that briefing from Treasury and the officials were explaining why they're doing what they're doing when it comes to municipalities. It's also something, there's something that you raise in your statement as well, which the AG has been complaining about over time. And that's the issue of, for example, the use of consultants. That's money that could have been used elsewhere as opposed to it being used in such high numbers. So what is the minister to do in your view if he's not then going to, or Treasury not going to rein in on the spending? Why are you saying he's going rogue?
15: What is happening here is we need to ring fence the challenge of service delivery from the challenge of mismanagement of municipalities. We can give one simple example. In the city of Joburg, we go into negotiations, we get a settlement after the municipality has done due diligence. The executive mayor even goes to the portfolio committee and says, I am able to fund the settlement. Then National Treasury issues a statement, if you dare pay the municipal workers the duly negotiated payment of their salaries, I will put you under administration.
6: General Secretary Dumisani Makhagula of the South African Municipal Workers Union about the funding that's happening to the municipalities. Let's see what else. There's a long conversation with him, but let's hear from the public protector now. She says her office is working around the clock to complete the outstanding investigation steps needed before the long-awaited report on Police Minister Senzo Mqulu can be finalised. Let's hear what she has to say.
17: What accounts, how do you account for the 366 days? What have you been doing that you could present? Do you have, for instance, an interim report that you've tabled on this matter?
18: First and foremost, the public protector doesn't table an interim report. The public protector either tables intended adverse findings or intended findings which are not adverse in terms of Section 79 or Rule 41, which gives the other side an opportunity to make representations. In this instance, the investigation is at an advanced stage. And what has actually caused the delays in this investigation? So you would appreciate that there are several investigative committees. There's the Parliamentary Ad Hoc Committee, there's the Malanga Commission, and it is almost the same witnesses which all these platforms actually require to provide evidence. So we actually started late because the key witnesses were engaged with the
17: I have to jump in there, Public Protector. I saw that explanation.
18: We did not start this matter immediately.
17: I saw that it was reported. I saw that explanation, Public Protector. I saw that explanation. You'll have to win me over because I'm not sold. How do you explain? I mean, I understand the parallel streams of investigation investigating the same issue, right? But if you're talking about witness availability, Brown Mokgosi testified before the Madlanga Commission of Inquiry, what, 7 days tops? Oh, I don't know, I can't remember the exact number. What suggests that a witness like that cannot immediately be available for you once they've testified between the two committees?
18: I will not go into the details of which witnesses we require.
17: Sure, I'm just making an example.
18: Interview. So the example that you are making is not necessarily the example that might
17: absolutely
18: be suited into the case. So the witnesses and the key witnesses which we required, especially from the onset, considering that this is a complaint that derived from a public interview or a public media briefing that was done, we need to get statements from certain people, etc. So those people were engaged in those committees. And as I say, the investigation is at an advanced stage. We are working around the clock. We are putting a lot of effort to ensure that the investigation is actually finalized.
6: Tulas has got to be careful. He's got to be careful talking to the public protector. She sent a warning to the public. If you insult her or her office, you could face a 40,000 rand fine or 12 months in jail. She sent out the warning. It's a public media statement. When was this sent out? This was in May. Media statement. The public protector said, noted with concern the public comments deriving from the Constitutional Court judgment of EFF and blah, blah, blah, blah, blah. If you cannot criticize, is that the right? No, if you insult her or her office. Was Tulas was stepping on a fine line there, Tulas. You must be careful. And let's hear what's happening in Iran. Let's see. We got just enough time to hear from Sherman Brycebees in New York. He's telling us exactly what happened or what the latest is with America, the U.S. launching a series of strikes in Iran.
19: How significant is this escalation and what does it mean then for the future of a long-term peace deal, for example, between the United States and Iran?
20: Yeah, a lot of balls in the air, certainly, Bongiwe. I'll tell you, it's significant to people around the world because the oil price, the Brent crude oil price, has shot up 7% overnight given this escalation, this latest escalation. Stock markets around the world have dropped precipitously, 600 points currently on the Dow Jones here at the New York Stock Exchange. So that matters in terms of the ripple effects around the world, but it also impugns this memorandum of understanding, this big breakthrough that led us to the 60-day framework for negotiating a longer peace deal, really now seems to be threatened. My understanding is that 80 targets in Iran were struck by what they call precision strikes by the United States. Precision is never as precision as it might sound on paper, but 80 strikes targeting various interests and areas of Iran, and the Iran Revolutionary Guard responding with a similar barrage targeting U.S. interests, particularly in Kuwait and the Middle East. We understand Kuwait and Bahrain in the Middle East, military bases that are positioned and based there. And so it now begs the question about where we go from here. Listen to what the UN Secretary General spokesperson Stefan Dujarric said a short time ago. Watch.
21: The Secretary General is alarmed by the renewed military confrontations in the Gulf.
1: The incidents that we have seen over the last 24 hours risk derailing the diplomatic progress achieved between the Islamic Republic of Iran and the United States. A return to full-scale hostilities would have catastrophic consequences for the people of the region and for international peace and security and for the global community, the global economy as a whole. The Secretary General calls on all parties to exercise maximum restraint, avoid any further escalatory action, and take immediate steps to de-escalate. He further recalls the obligations of all parties to fully comply with international law, including the protection of civilian and civilian infrastructure, and respect for navigation.

0: reached a record $2.9 trillion. Development assistance suffered its steepest fall on record. These headwinds are flattening the progress being made, and we are not meeting the demand of growing populations around the world. And there she's referring to cutting extreme poverty, food insecurity, quality education, quality healthcare, gender equality, women's empowerment, water and sanitation, climate action, and the list goes on. That's the development agenda that all UN member states agreed to in 2015, and wars obviously don't help us in achieving those goals.
1: Sherwin Brycebees.
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1: The conversations we had tonight have moved from the halls of power to the ground beneath our feet and finally to the quiet, deeply personal work of looking after yourself. In Zimbabwe, constitutional change raises difficult questions about who holds power and how long they should hold it for. It reminds us that democracy isn't just a system, it's a living agreement, something that has to be renewed, protected, and sometimes questioned. Closer to home, the debate around land and property law asks another version of that same question. Who gets to belong where and under what conditions? It's about fairness, yes, but also about dignity, about making space without taking it away. And then in the final hour, we turned inward. Because whether we're talking about governments or communities, policies or principles, it all eventually comes back to the individual, to the habits that we build, the discipline we keep, the choice to get up on a cold morning and move, even when we don't feel like it. Power can look like legislation or leadership, but it can also look like something much smaller. Choosing to take care of yourself, choosing to stay engaged, choosing to not give in to the weight of the season or the moment. And maybe that's the thread tonight. That while systems shift and debates continue, there's still something steady within reach, something we can shape every single day. A quiet control, a personal kind of resilience. And at this hour, that might be exactly enough. I'm John Gericke. That's been Nightfall. It'll all be okay in the end. If it's not okay, it's not the end.
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Under the code, we are committed to giving newsletters accurate, comment that is fair, and programming that is not harmful, does not amount to hate speech, or contain violence or explicit sex. If you think we are not living up to that code, then you can inform the Broadcasting Complaints Commission of South Africa. Direct any complaints in writing to the Broadcasting Complaints Commission of South Africa. PO Box 142365, Craig Hall 2024. 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

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And you have made the right choice by tuning into SAFM. 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

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Under the code, we are committed to giving news that is accurate, comment that is fair, and programming that is not harmful, does not amount to hate speech, or contain violence or explicit sex. If you think we are not living up to that code, then you can inform the Broadcasting Complaints Commission of South Africa. Direct any complaints in writing to the Broadcasting Complaints Commission of South Africa. PO Box 142365, Craig Hall 2024. 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

My name is Nelswa Sibiya, and you're listening to SAFM. To everyone who's abusing women, I really believe that if you kill a woman, you kill the nation. Let's stop and let's support each other as women, because I've heard that another woman's enemy, it's another woman.

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July is Mandela Month on SAFM, a month to ask the difficult questions. 30 years into our democracy, what have we built? What have we broken? And what remains unfinished? This July, SAFM examines the legacy of Mandela through the realities of South Africa today. Inequality, leadership, social justice, nation building, and the responsibilities that belong to every generation. Because the question is no longer who Nelson Mandela was. The question is, what have we done with the country he helped create? Join the national conversation only on SAFM, the home of real conversations.